0: deep into it.
1: And my criticism is that we've already done that.
0: No, not deep dive. So, we had these little nuggets.
2: Like one-offs, kind
0: of. Yeah. But, you know, we didn't have Son of Satan yet. We don't have...
1: Damien Hellstrom. We don't have too
0: Ghost
1: much
0: Ghost Rider, you know. And, you know, we've only seen a little bit of Mephisto.
1: Mm-hmm.
0: So I think he's going to be the big bad.
1: Okay, so...
0: So it could be like that Inferno storyline that went on a few years back in Marvel.
1: Mm-hmm. Where the world was on fire. Here's why, and I'm not against that, because we've been waiting for so many things of Marvel projects that have concluded without any follow-up, like Moon Knight, Blade. We saw Blade, or we heard Blade at the end of The Eternals. And we saw a snip. We don't know about the third eye Doctor Strange at the end of Multiverse of Madness. And he introduced Clea, the wonderful Charlize Theron, and that's still hanging out there. So, yeah, we have all these unfinished chapters hanging out there in the MCU. So I'd like to see those.
0: If we had a clip, I would play Farner going, waiting.
1: Yeah, exactly. I've been waiting so long. Now, and Steph, you remember we did a whole show about the stuff that they left hanging in MCU.
2: Yes.
1: Yeah. And do you have any interest in seeing Marvel Magic the Gathering?
2: Yeah. I mean, I do. I like X-Men. I mean, I wouldn't be unhappy if they continued with that, but I feel like there's been a lot of that already. So it'd be nice to kind of switch it up and then maybe do X-Men afterwards. I don't know if that would make any sense, but I'm all about like supernatural and magic stuff. So I think that would be really fun. When we were talking, I don't know, a while ago about how doing like the monster universe.
1: Yeah.
2: I was all in for that too. And that kind of fizzled. Mm-hmm. So it's sort of bummed. So I think this would be a really fun, fun one to explore.
1: My thing is just get Blade done. Blade was supposed to have come out. This is how long we've been talking. Blade was supposed to come out March of 2023, folks.
2: Really?
1: Yeah, that's how long we've been waiting for this. And Mahershala Ali didn't like the first two scripts, and then the director was gone, and then there was something else. So we still don't have a Blade. I mean, we've been waiting for a Blade for so long that Wesley Snipes had to come back and be Blade.
0: I was going
1: to
0: say, we did get a Blade
1: in Daredevil. Deadpool and Wolverine. So, and he even made a jab at it. Yes, I'm the only Blade. There's only one Blade.
2: Yep.
1: But I'd like for them to just, you know, finish what they started. But that's a lot to wrap up, because if we go the Doctor Strange route through magic and everything, how does that tie into Moon Knight? How does that end? Yeah, I know Mephisto could be there.
0: They got to bring Lilith in.
1: Yeah, and they've already brought Clea in from Doctor Strange. But my thing is, if you bring in Mephisto finally, and you bring him in of all series, Ironheart, and then we don't see him anymore. I thought that he was going to be like a consistent thing, like the Watcher, like going in and out. I thought Mephisto would show up in Daredevil. I honestly did.
2: Yeah.
1: Like he would be the one manipulating.
0: So you think somebody would go up to him and go, "Are you Daredevil?" And he goes, "No, you've got the wrong devil.
1: I'm the different devil." Yeah. But we do know that Mephisto has a role in Daredevil, just like the Purple Man did. But I'm against that rumor. I mean, if it is, obviously it is a rumor, so I can't be against it. I would rather it be.
0: Well, if they did the storyline, and Inferno wasn't, that was an X-Men storyline thing.
1: Mm-hmm.
0: But if they do a story, there was a storyline where Mephisto was banished to Las Vegas.
1: Yeah, City of Sin. Yep.
0: And Ghost Rider, Danny Ketch Ghost Rider, was the ruler of hell.
1: Mm-hmm.
0: So basically he started manipulating everything. And even Wilson Fisk was part of that storyline.
1: Yeah. Yeah, I remember. See, we don't even have a Ghost Rider. That's what I'm talking about.
0: Now's the time.
1: The time was like years ago. You got to have Norman Reedus. You got to have Keanu.
0: I told you in July, the Fantastic Four book.
1: There it is.
0: What Sue's going to do to Johnny so they can't see his face when he's in flame. And so he could pretend to be Ghost Rider and do things to humiliate him. So why not?
1: Why not? I'm saying if we do the magic route, they've got to introduce a lot. They have a lot of exposition to do. The reason why we're going towards it, because we've already introduced mutants in the MCU. Ms. Marvel was a mutant. Wonder Man was a mutant. Did you see Wonder Man, Steph?
2: No.
1: Okay. That's fine. But
0: Watch it, and we'll talk about it later.
1: and if you hate it, definitely come back and talk about it later.
2: Definitely, yeah.
0: I didn't hate it because Ben Kingsley.
1: Yeah, and Ben Kingsley was great. But Wonder Man was outed as a mutant. And so we're seeing mutants in the – and so was Namor. And,
0: He always was a mutant.
1: Yeah, but he actually used the word mutant in Wakanda Forever. So we've already been introduced to mutants, so that's why the X-Men saga
2: would make more sense, you think?
1: Yes, it would definitely make more sense, Steph.
2: If they're moving forward with X-Men, is it? I'm assuming now it's just going to be a whole different group than and not everyone we've been seeing.
0: No, I think I think what it really needs to be, in my opinion, is the original five.
1: And the original five were, for those who don't know.
0: The original five is Beast. Cyclops, mm-hmm. Beast, Iceman, Angel, and Marvel Girl, which is Jean Grey.
1: Mm. Yes.
2: Okay.
0: Now, they were in a school taught by Professor X, and there were no other students but those five. And then later on, they did introduce like Mimic, and they did introduce Havoc, and Polaris. Then the book stopped, and they were printing reprints and keeping the numbers going. Then the book stopped. Then they brought the book back around, I guess, what was it? X-Men? Well, the big special. Yeah. And what it was the original X-Men were all trapped by Krakoa. And Professor X had to find a new group of heroes to save them, which was Storm and Wolverine and Nightcrawler, Colossus.
1: Yeah,
0: and that's how that group ended up inheriting it. And then later on, the original five got back together as X-Factor.
1: Yes.
0: And just to tell you, if you didn't know, on an earlier episode when you weren't here, Steph, we were talking about the X-Men cartoon. And Craig said that they're bringing X-Factor in and X-Force in, but it is not the X-Factor with the original five. It's the X-Factor with Strongman and Havoc and Polaris. They were the
2: next. So it's a totally different character?
0: Not the original X-Factor. The original X-Factor was the original X-Men.
2: Okay.
1: And it's a different thing. So the reason why I think we're going X-Men is because we've already been introduced to Beast. We saw Beast at the end of the Marvels.
0: Wrong Beast, though.
1: A different Beast. But even though that same Beast was the one we saw in X-Men First Class, after the time thing, the time jump. And the rumors persist because we still don't know, even as we're... that Sadie Sink's character in Spider-Man Brand New Day, rumors persist that she is, in fact, Jean Grey. But again, we don't know. But if she is Jean Grey, that gives further credence that there will be X-Men. We already know there's going to be X-Men in Avengers Doomsday. They let that cat out of the bag 2 years ago, that they're bringing back, you know, James McAvoy and Patrick Stewart and Michael Fassbender and Sirian McKellen James Marsden.
0: But they're all...
2: Oh, that's a lot.
0: But they're all the Fox X-Men.
1: Yes.
0: Which will not be in this after this multiverse mm-hmm. thing saga is done, because you already know, if you watched that last Captain America movie, which was more like a Hulk movie,
1: yeah.
0: that Tiamat from the Eternals. From the Eternals,
1: the statue coming out of the ocean
0: adamantium in him. Mm. So that's where you're going to get Wolverine, the younger Wolverine. If they
2: do, you think we've had enough of Wolverine though?
0: Well, that's the funny thing. They never wanted Wolverine to overshadow in the Fox thing.
1: Too late.
0: But
2: I was going to say, they kind of did.
0: But it happened. And one of the reasons is like they told all the characters not to read the comic books. And Hugh Jackman read the comic books.
2: Uh-huh.
0: So he went into it knowing what the character really was. And all the other ones were just reading the script.
1: Yeah.
2: And do you know why they didn't want them reading the comics? It seems like that would be advantageous for them to know the character.
0: I guess they were trying to.
1: That was a Bryan Singer call, too. He was the director of the original X-Men back in 2000, because he wanted them to find the characters on their own. Hugh Jackman actually, and he said this on Howard Stern, he actually thought he was a living Wolverine. So he got it. He would practice getting down on all fours and just like, like sniffing. And then he read the comic books and he goes, okay. He's that guy.
2: They wanted to bring their own interpretation. That would have been super weird.
1: Yes.
2: You know, I mean, the director would have been like, wait a minute.
0: That's why that's why nobody really liked those characters, because we all wanted to watch those movies and these characters were not correct. Even when they did First Class, they made Havoc older than Cyclops.
1: That's his brother.
0: And he was younger than his Cyclops brother. Is older than Havoc.
1: Yeah.
0: And so there was all kinds of goofy stuff in those Fox movies that weren't the same as the books.
1: Well, when we get X-Men, they're going to get the Marvel treatment. So this will be the first X-Men.
0: But there will be new characters.
1: Brand new.
2: Okay.
1: So that's why, that's what I'm saying. It's why it's a huge gamble. Because if Sadie Sink is indeed Jean Grey, that's a huge major part. But finding a new Wolverine, that's going to be, because whoever that guy is, man.
2: He has big shoes to fill.
1: He's got big claws to fill, too, Steph.
2: Yeah.
1: And you're going to get that guy.
0: But there was a point in time in the comic book where that Professor X kind of position was Wolverine.
1: Yeah, there was Wolverine and the X-Men. Really? Yeah, there was, and even a cartoon series called Wolverine and the X-Men, where he was a teacher.
0: So why can't, like, they keep Hugh Jackman as a mentor-like person with the X-Men, but then come across a new Wolverine, which is a younger one.
1: This is my thing.
0: Love the thing.
1: Not to get into a Fantastic Four thing, because that's what almost tore this group apart. But
0: it's clobbering time, Greg. No,
1: It's not that time. I think I like that idea of keeping Hugh Jackman as old man Logan and teaching the kids. But make the Wolverine Daphne Keene, Laura Kinney, the female Wolverine we saw in Deadpool and Wolverine.
2: People get so upset though when they like turn these characters into women? Like everyone gets.
0: Well, there is a character,
1: but without turning her into a woman, this character exists.
2: So is a character?
0: She's a clone.
2: Okay.
1: Yes,
0: she's a clone of Wolverine that they made a woman.
1: No, Daphne Keene is straight from the comics. We saw her in the movie Logan.
0: And she was in the Wolverine and Deadpool movie.
1: Exactly, but she's all grown up now. So if you're going to have a new X-Men, that's your Wolverine.
0: Another version of her, though.
1: No, her.
0: No, she's too old.
1: How is she too old? She's perfect.
0: You want a kid.
1: She was a kid.
0: Right,
1: she's perfect.
0: But we're wiping all that out.
1: She's in her 20s. How is she too old?
0: Oh, she's
1: 23.
0: Old. No. They got to be like high school kids.
1: You're not going to get high school kids as X-Men.
0: They're not going to be high school. Peter Parker, Tom Holland is not in high school, but he plays a high school student.
1: Not in this. Not in Brand New Day. He's not.
0: Well, you haven't seen it yet.
1: He's 22.
0: But he was like in his 20s and he was playing a high school student.
1: He was 19 when he did Home.
2: Well, I guess they can find people who look young. That would work.
1: Yeah. Yes.
2: Right.
1: And they can de-ageify. But I'm saying if we're doing X-Men, Sadie Sink is a perfect age as a young Jean Grey.
0: Yes, I agree.
1: And she's, but she's the same age as Laura Kinney, as Daphne Keene, rather, the female
0: we've
1: Wolverine.
0: We've seen her. We want fresh.
1: Yeah.
0: I like it fresh.
1: I like it fresh. But I'm, if my thing is, you do a Wolverine, everyone already knows, because if you get a brand new unknown, and we have a band playing in the studio, folks, if you're wondering what that is. And we don't like to silence our phones when we do a live show, or we do it when we're on the air. We just let it go.
0: It'll stop in a second.
1: Yeah.
0: Sorry, people.
1: That's okay. No, this is like an interlude. But my thing is,
0: Alice and Chains stopped in the studio.
1: Band. And hey, thanks guys for being here. The reason why I'm pushing for Daphne Keene, Daphne Keene to be, remain as Wolverine, because it would take the immense, intense pressure off of whoever they get to get.
2: That's true. Take over Hugh Jackman.
1: Yes.
2: That's true.
1: He's the longest. He's in the Guinness Book of World Records for playing the same character in the longest time for movies. It's going on 26 years.
2: Yeah, I mean, people are going to be highly critical, too, of anyone that tries to fill his shoes.
1: And that's not fair.
0: They have to replace him.
1: They don't have to.
0: Well, they have to make a new one. They want to make things, if you're trying to do it correctly, then he doesn't need to come in yet. He shouldn't even be in the storyline yet. Mm-hmm. Because we need to focus on the five.
1: Mm-hmm.
0: We need at least three movies of the five.
1: We know everyone is going to be in Doomsday. Do you think, is Hugh Jackman going to be in Doomsday?
0: Yeah, but that's the end of the multiverse.
1: It's the end of the multiverse. So everyone goes back, everyone back in their corners. And Steph, you've been with us through some of the multiverse. Will you be happy to see this saga end?
2: 100%. I was waiting for us to, I mean, I know this will probably be some other kind of episode. I'm not going to steer us the wrong direction like I did the last episode with Fantastic Four, but I will say this. In seeing all these movies, the multiverse stuff come out, it feels so disjointed. Mm-hmm. I've missed half of them because I'm like, is this even connected? To the point where I restarted the Infinity War saga.
1: Wow.
2: Because I was in such need of some cohesive, amazing story. And now I'm on Avengers number one. I started that last night, and I'm totally enjoying it. Nice. So I'm excited for this to be over and try and start something new.
1: Well,
2: so they can get their act back together.
0: Well, I just talked about my problem with Endgame on the last episode, or not the last.
1: So we're not going to rehash that. Well, I am going to say is they're going to put Avengers Endgame will be back in theaters in September with deleted footage and brand new footage. Leading into Doomsday.
0: Leading into brand new money.
1: Yeah. So because they didn't make enough. Endgame didn't make enough.
2: Yeah, right.
1: So they're bringing it back in theaters with some deleted scenes and and some brand new stuff that they shot. Namely some Chris Evans stuff. what was I gonna say? We're on the fence now. X-Men start of the Mutant Saga or Magic the Gathering. Do you have a preference, Steph? Where do you want this thing to go?
2: I'd prefer some Magic Supernatural stuff, but if they were to take a whole new group of X-Men, I'd be more willing to try that out than like keep going with the same ones we've been seeing for a long time.
1: Gotcha. And Rob, you brought up the rumor, but do you have a preference?
0: I keep saying that what I think needs to happen, if they're going to go with the X saga, they need to do it the same way they did it Avengers. And that is, if that Sadie Sink is Jean Grey, we're getting her in a Spider-Man movie.
1: Yes.
0: Then you've established who she is. Then you get another movie, and maybe you have Cyclops in that movie or the Beast in that movie, you know, the young. And then by the time you get to an X-Men movie, you know who all these characters are. And it's because it's hard when you make a movie with like five main characters. It's hard to like focus on one and not on another.
1: Yeah.
0: So if you give them these movies, and even if some of the characters overlay in the movies, Like, Black Widow didn't get her solo movie till the end, but she was in a lot of those movies. Mm-hmm. So
2: yeah, and that's the thing. I think people like plebes like me need that. Because if I went in cold to all these new characters, it would be much harder for me to get invested than if, like you said, Rob, if I saw them throughout other movies and started to get to know who they were.
0: Right. And then by the time they're in the X-Men movie, you mm-hmm. kind of have an idea of their origins, who they are. Yeah. And I think then that movie will be much more like the first Avengers movie. They're brought together. Yeah. Maybe we see, instead of Nick Fury, at the end of these movies, we see a Professor X. And we're seeing him recruiting them and leading to an X-Men movie where then they're all together.
1: Okay. The hard part will be to introducing these new characters, because Marvel is severely cutting down their slate of movies. We only have two movies this year. It's Spider-Man Brand New Day and then Doomsday. And next year, we only have one, and that's Secret Wars. So these mutant characters would have to be, even if it's if they're doing Magic the Gathering, they would have to be introduced in some other form, in some other, maybe in a Disney show or something. But because there isn't, they're not making three or four movies a year like they used to. So for this to work, we'd have to meet these characters in other
0: people's movies.
1: Yeah, or in other people's. I'm looking at Disney because, you know, we still have...
0: I'm
1: looking at you, Disney. we still have Vision Quest coming out at the end of this year.
0: Right, so why couldn't a mutant show up in Vision Quest?
1: Or one of the magic people, or why not Moon Knight show up in Vision Quest? And
0: Ben Kingsley has been in how many different movies now?
1: Yeah, he's all over the place. And
0: He's been in Iron Man.
1: He was Iron Man, yeah.
0: He was in Shang-Chi.
1: Yeah, and he was in Wonder Man.
0: Yeah. So, like, we've now established, we know who he is.
1: Yes, he's the Mandarin.
2: Yeah.
0: So, like, that's the thing. Mm-hmm. We see him show up, we already know who he is.
1: But if they want to do that with other characters, though, they need to get a move on. Because unless they're going to be in Daredevil Born Again Season 3... or something else, or unless you can tie X-Men 97 into Doomsday or Secret Wars, there's not a lot of places.
0: Well, we know Sadie Sink is going to be in Doomsday.
1: Yes, we already know she's going to be in Doomsday.
0: And she's going to be in Secret Wars.
1: And Secret Wars, yes.
0: So if they introduce another X-Men character in one of those movies and another one in the other movie, then, you know, you've got 3 out of 5 already.
1: Yeah, that's something to look forward to. So we're still split. I'd like to see the mutant saga because they're starting introducing mutants left and right. You guys wouldn't mind seeing Magic the Gathering. I'd be up for it too, but just we haven't seen. I've seen mutants. They've been introducing mutants left and right in the MCU. I've not seen. All I've seen from the magic characters is them getting dropped. Moon Knight had one season, gone.
0: But he didn't want to do it again. He didn't want to do it again.
1: That's a shame. But, you know, we had introduction of Blade at the end of Eternals, gone. No Ghost Rider.
0: We had
1: a giant-sized Man-Thing in Werewolf by Night. But again, one and done, gone. So you have all
2: I was
1: these
2: hoping
1: characters.
2: For more of that.
1: Yes, thank you, Steph. I would love some more Werewolf by Night. That was my one of my favorite comics, and that was my favorite Marvel one shot like of ever. I watched it in black and white, then watched it in color all over again.
0: Oh, you know what?
1: What?
0: Before we go anywhere else, when we're talking about mutants, and we said the Submariner, Namor, is a mutant, I heard another rumor. That in the next movie, like, which is Doomsday.
1: Yeah.
0: Sue is going to meet Namor. And he's going to be, you know, and then that whole Reed versus Namor thing is going to start.
1: For those that don't know, Reed, Namor, and Sue had a love triangle in the comic books. So.
2: Okay.
1: Rob's hoping that will play your
2: drama.
1: Helping,
2: yeah.
0: I think it would be good, but they can't make her have an affair because they're trying to make her.
1: Likeable.
0: And that wouldn't be likeable.
1: No, that wouldn't be
2: likeable.
1: Speaking of likeable, And I'm just going to go back to this moment one really quick, and please don't, I don't want this. Steph, in the movie you hated, Fantastic Four, right?
2: Yes.
1: Do you remember the scene where Sue got her baby back?
2: Yeah.
1: Yes. The baby clapping was completely unscripted.
2: It's funny you say that, because like yesterday or the day before, I saw that like on TikTok, I don't know, or somewhere. Mm-hmm. I was like, that's adorable. I love that. I love that they kept it in.
1: See, one thing she liked about the film, Rob. There we go. Okay.
2: Baby.
1: Let's build on that.
2: Baby clapping.
1: It was a baby clapping. I knew there was one. Now, see, now we're all together now. It's one thing we can all agree on. Baby clapping is great. So we will keep an eye out.
0: We like babies. Baby Yoda, baby clapping. Yeah,
1: exactly.
2: There we go. That's
1: baby
2: true.
1: Grogu. Yes. Babies make the world, make everyone happy. So hopefully this episode made you happy if you're listening to this. maybe we'll get Magic the Gathering. Maybe we'll get mutants. Stay with us and see. We'll navigate you through this mutant magicness. For Steph, for Rockstar Rob, my name is Craig Lagans. This has been Comic Book Gurus, and we'll see you in the funny papers.
0: See ya!
2: Bye.
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21: 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We are going to be here every Wednesday from 10:30 to 11. There is no bad conversation. There is no good conversation. It is just real estate conversation about what's going on in Philly and the metropolitan area. I am so excited because this is going to be unscripted. That's right. It is not a reality show. This is coming to you live. If you'd like to send me a DM, go to my Instagram, Unscripted Real Estate. Send me a DM and I'll try to answer it as we're here. Stay with me. Share it with your friends. Let's have some fun over the next 30 minutes together. Hey, everybody. Welcome to Unscripted Real Estate, coming to you live on Wednesday after 4th of July. Yes, that did rhyme, and I didn't mean to do that. It's Craig Lurch, eXp Realty Luxury, coming to you from WWDB AM Talk Radio 860. The heat has broke. The 250th birthday has lit up the country, has fired up the city of Philadelphia, and here we go. Hey, follow us out on Instagram, CraigLurch.com. Out on our websites. You can also follow us, selling215.com. Follow us out on Instagram, Unscripted Real Estate Talk, and also Craig Lurch. Hey, we've got a lot of great stuff out there. We've got some huge new AI stuff that we're putting out there. Why is that? Because we're cutting edge, we're problem solving, and we're lighting the real estate market and the lifestyles of City of Philadelphia up, along with the suburbs. So very excited for the second half of this year. We are going to have my forecast, my opinion. That's right. I don't have a guest with me today, so I'm giving you my opinion. And that's important because I've been doing this 37 years, over 4,000 transactions personally I've been involved in. Not a team, not that. Those are mine. Let's get at this, and we're going to talk about where I see this thing going, where we're going to be talking about interest rates, how are buyers reacting, how are sellers reacting, why and where the hot parts of our market is, why they're doing it, what's the luxury doing. So we're going to touch base on that. But we're always going to start, as we do, with something positive from the week. We've got a killer week that went on here in Philadelphia. We had FIFA that was here. We had the Philadelphia Stadium, now back to Lincoln Financial Stadium. We have, you know, the 4th of July, we had the rain delays, we had the fireworks that still went off, we had all the celebration, we had 1.5 million people come visit our city. Thank you, and thank you for helping create great revenue for our city. I hope and I know Sherelle Parker is going to do the right thing with the money. It's going to keep us out of the red. It's going to help build our communities. It's going to help build better projects for first-time home buyers and low-income and moderate housing that's going to take place. I know we're cleaning up plight areas. Please get rid of the graffiti. I loved hearing also, we talked to a bunch of people that were visiting in town, and they said they love the people of Philly. They love the grit. They love the restaurants. They love the passion. And they said that we were nice. That is huge. The city of brotherly love. I was a little concerned there because we always get the thought pattern of, We're a little rough, you know. But that's us. That's us. We're not, you know, we're not New York City. We're not Washington. We're Philly. We are, as I say, the state of Philly. So reach out to me and let's go. Hey, got to give a shout out to U.S. soccer team. You guys went at it. You fought to the end. You made it a little farther than some people thought. I was cheering you. I would have loved you to keep going on. But again, it's growth. It's part of it. But guess what? You showed, and you showed up for our country, and you raised the red, white, and blue for us, and you kicked some butt in those games. So congratulations to you. All right, my forecast, what we're going to be talking about today is, you know, what's the overall market looking like? We're going to talk about investments. We're going to talk about rates. What are they doing? Where are they at? Should you hold? Should you wait? Is it horrible? We're going to talk about the industry. Agents, what are agents doing? Is the market industry growing or is the industry shrinking? And the next one, we're going to talk about technology. Technology is changing the world. It's either you're going to go with it or you're going to get left behind. So going to call it to the table and we're going to go from there. But as we always do, I have to do this. And people say to me, why do I do this? It's Did You Know Today. So we're going to play a little Did You Know Today. First of all, you know, my three funnels are change lives, make money, and have fun. That is working with other buyers, working with sellers, working with other agents, raising people up, letting people pull out in front of you. And by the way, tipping is no longer 18 to 20%. Be charitable. Give them 25%. Let's raise everybody up. The more you give, the more you're going to get back, especially in the service industries that are out there that are helping take care of our city and our communities. But today is Be Kind to a Kid Again Today. I love talking about the kids. Be kind. Be kind to kids. Help raise them up. There's a lot of kids that are in a lot of challenges. You never know what's at. If you don't have kids, find a neighbor's kids. Go buy them ice cream. Do something. But let's go be kind to kids again today. Get out there. Today is Freezy Pop Day. All right, guys, my producer's in there. I have my question for you. What is your favorite Freezy Pop flavor? Come on.
1: It's got to be blue raspberry.
21: Blue raspberry. Blue raspberry. There you go. All right, that'll make your tongue all blue and stuff.
1: Oh, yeah, all the time.
21: It's like drinking a blue Hawaiian in a cocktail, you know?
1: I got my blue Powerade right here, so you'll probably see a blue tongue later.
21: Right. No, I don't want to see that, but there you go. So mine literally is lime. I like the lime ones. I do like the lime ones. The limeade ones are there also. Another one of the important things today is if you know, remember, we talk about changing lives out there. If you know a Denise, or you know what, Catherine. It's Denise and Catherine National Name Day. What I do is I go through my phone. Every person I know that has that name, I send them a video saying, today is all about you. Go out there, share it, raise somebody up. You never know what door you're going to be opening for somebody. That could open the rest of their life. It could change your life. Do something nice. Have fun with it. Say hi to all the Denises and all the Catherines out there today. All right, seeing that we were with Blue, I know one of my daughter's favorite things, and I like them too, is it's National Blueberry Month. National Blueberry Month. Love blueberry. What do you call it? My daughter Casey makes a fantastic lemon blueberry, pound cake or whatever that is, a kind of a square cake. But yeah, Case, I'm looking forward to it. I know you're down the beach, but when you get back, I'm looking forward to some blueberries. So let's talk about this. All right, real estate talk. Here we go. Going to get fired up. It is time for my opinion of the second half of the year. That's right. We're counting down days. We're down to 180 some odd days to Christmas. I think my wife told me there was like 24 or 22 Fridays left till Christmas. Let's go. What are you kidding me? We're in this lovely weather now after the heat is broke. I'm not really ready for the snow, but I know that's why some people go south, but I kind of like the four seasons. The seasons like that we live in are actually four seasons of life too. We run in different seasons of where we're at. Right now, this season in the real estate, people are thinking is down. People are thinking too many people are on vacation. I'm calling BS. 4th of July weekend, three houses we had sold, helped buyers. It was a fantastic weekend for buyers for the reason being that there was less competition out there shopping. You want to shop for homes now. You want to buy homes now, when we had Mike McCann on the show, we've had Mike Fabrizio on the show. We have Nick DeLuca last week on the show. Bottom line is, and we're talking about buy now. There's no better time to buy now. Everybody talks about interest rates. Interest rates right now are down from last year. Average across the country is 6.43. It was 6.67%. So it's down. My forecast for the second half of the year, by the end of the year and the next couple months, I think they're going to be sub sixes. I can tell you right now, coming from homes.com, they're saying that mortgage applications have fallen despite the lowest rates in nearly 2 months. So the rates are down in 2 months. Granted, we've gone through some challenges overseas. Those things are going to come to sleep, hopefully, God willing. I say prayers every day to have everybody safe in our world of the Americans. But here's the deal. Those things, as they calm down, rates are going to calm down. People are going to calm down. Confidence is going to be there. The real estate market is strong. It is very strong. It is strong in every aspect, especially in the city of Philadelphia. We're ranked sixth of the most demanded cities because of our affordability, because of the things, the cultures we have, because of the arts we have, because of the proximity to new to transportation. Our infrastructure is getting redone. We've got huge companies coming in here. We've got employments. We've had Amazon. We've had the huge warehouses down by the airport, the old Sunoco and Sitco, whatever that place is. All the gas tanks have been cleaned up. They're going to warehouses. They're doing a fantastic job on the roadways down there. Yes, there'll be a little more congestion as they finish it. But guess what? That's creating jobs in our area, in our region. You've got J&J coming out to the Skipback Bluebell Ambler area. You have Merck that's adding in $1 billion into our economy in this area of Philadelphia. What is that doing? It is helping buyers buy. It is helping sellers sell. We are dealing right now with the largest silver tsunami, which is the baby boomers ever, the biggest wealth change ever. So with these interest rates being where they're at, I always say 37 years ago when I got into business, interest rates were 14.9%. This is one of the three things you need. You need water, shelter, and food. You need shelter. You're better off saying that if you're going to live somewhere for 5 years, buy a home, buy a property. If you can do it, minimum money down. There are some fantastic mortgage people out there we've worked with. We have Patrick Lopez. We have Deanna Casarosa. We have Mike DiGiglio. We've got these guys that are out there. They got fantastic plans, fantastic grants. And if you actually make up to $192,000 a year, you can still qualify for some of these state grants and these city grants. So get out of judgment. Get into curiosity. Give me a call. I'm a problem solver. I help you with your visions of real estate. If I can't help you, part of my Camelot team will help you. If you're setting a plan for 27, fantastic. Set the game plan now. When we've had other real estate specialists on and professionals, I understand the average real estate agent. I know I always bash this. Guess what? 3.6 houses a year. Are you going to go to a dentist or a surgeon that does that for your largest asset? They only do 3.6 houses a year or 3.6 operations or 3.6 fillings a year. No, you don't. So find a professional, work with a professional, get set up, set a game plan, and sit down. And really, we're going to start talking about technology, how it's going to help you through that process. But as I said, interest rates are great right now. They're going to come down. Don't wait. You can always refinance because right now is the time to buy. Always the time to buy is now. Depreciations that have been taking place over the year our market right now is going to see a 2-4% minimal in growth. Since the time of For Heaven, we actually talked about Alfred's Alley, what Alfred's Alley originally cost to what they're selling for now, which is the oldest, one of the oldest cities in the city of Philadelphia, if not the oldest. The value, on an average, it was 3.5% appreciation compounded. If you took what they paid and compounded that out over the 250 years, boom, there's the number. We did that number the other day for a client who bought a house back in 1965. We ended up falling within $25,000 of just using that number. So think about that. If you buy now and you wait and you live in the house for 5 years, you're getting your tax write-offs. You're getting your interest tax write-off. You're getting a real estate tax write-off up to $10,000. On top of it, you're getting appreciation. Let's say it's 3% over 5 years. That's 15%. So you're getting 15%, make one extra mortgage payment a year. Year two, make two extra, three. You're going to knock 7 years off of interest on your payoff. You are going to be putting money for your next growth. Or you're going to be doing what Janice Benstack and I talked about. And again, Mike McCann talked about it. Real estate hacking. Keep the property. Buy it as a first-time home buyer. Minimal money down. Use that then as a rental investment for to use it. hack it and build wealth for the future. In 15 to 20 years, that will be paid off. It's an annuity. It's an annuity for you. You can't get the growth and the payment down and the wealth building that you can by starting with minimal money down as a buyer. Let's talk about that. How and what's

loan. And DSCR loans are fantastic. Highly, highly recommend it. Investments are huge, and I'm going to jump back to that, but we're going to touch base. But remember, the trade-up buyer typically right now, the re-entry buyer is at 23%. Why are they there? Because they originally came in at the 5 or 10%. They're now taking that growth of profit and equity in the property of growth of compounding, and they're moving it on. Or they're keeping it in the property and they're using as a real estate hack for real estate investments in the future. All right, inventory overall, you know, inventory is actually up from last year to this year. We know that, you know, listings are increased by roughly 10.5%. Nationally, you're talking about, you know, inventory of 5.8%. You know what? It's still short. It's still short 12 to 20%. We were off roughly 40% in 2025 compared to pre-pandemic back in 2019. The past is the past, everybody. We're in the present. So what we're dealing with is, yes, there is demand for buyers to buy homes. There is a shortage of homes. That is why there are still multiple offers taking place in properties. There are definitely multiple offers in certain price ranges that are taking place. In the Philadelphia market, I find that a lot in the suburbs between that 400, between that 350 and the 600. Once you get into the 6 to 1 million range, you have a little less unless you're pricing aggressively. And we've discussed that. Strategically price the home to get attention. You will ultimately end up at the marketplace where you're at, where you want to be. That I can rest assure you. The market will drive the price. There's buyers that are there. But at the same time, if you overprice it, you might as well just shoot yourself in the foot because you're going to be sitting there having days on the market and things like that. You're seeing expireds come off market. That means people that are unsold. They're unsold for one reason. Their location didn't meet the condition, that didn't meet the terms that they were looking to settle, that didn't meet the overall, you know, agent, and then the last point is price. Agent is the only thing here that's available. The other things are controlled by the marketplace. So what you got to do is you got to really zero in on, okay, location where I'm at, location, location, location. That's why the shore points, there's only so much beach. That's why Alan Dom always talks about the gem of Philadelphia is Rittenhouse. And I agree with him 100%. The gem of Philadelphia is Rittenhouse Square, and it multiplies and goes out from there. You also have spots within South Philly that are gems of where it's at. Love those spots. Love where they're going. Love the growth in them. Love the culture. Love the communities. Love, you know, Grace Ferry. We have a fantastic new construction home. Brand new construction home. 4-bedroom, 3-bath, roof deck and all. $439,000. Brand new. Knocked out. Fits into the grant program. You can get $10,000 grant to buy this property on top of it, on top of minimal money down. There is equity in this property. So if you're interested in a new construction property, you're looking for something that has been totally done off the chart, reach out to me. Matter of fact, I'll give you the address right now. 1131 South 32nd Street, okay? Fantastic, 4-story, finished lower level all the way up, stunning finishes, rear fenced yard. That's something somebody needs to buy. That house needs to go this week. We just dropped it $30,000 to that price. Why? Because the seller wanted to try a little higher. Now we're where we should have been from the beginning. So there's an opportunity right now. So average time on the market for a normal home to go and settle. So if you're getting ready to buy, I know people say, oh, I need 60, 90 days. The average time right now is 40 to 42 days from the time of contract to the time of settlement. Time of contract, time of settlement. Some are less. Some are less. We're seeing a huge amount of, I'm going to say, trade-up buys that the seller is actually staying for 30 days as part of the negotiation of the transaction. They're staying in the house. They're not even paying rent. They're paying the tax on the property. They're paying all the utilities and the maintenance on the property. But what it's doing is giving them a chance to, one, find a new home. Two is to get out of their new home because we're seeing we have a little hiccup going on in this tsunami of the silver tsunamis that people can't get from point A to point B all in the same time frame.
I remember we first got into the industry, people would settle in the morning, move in the morning, and then move into their new house in the afternoon. That's not happening.

0: It seems like everybody needs a couple days of movement. So that's got to be a real tricky, tricky, specific challenge. And you got to make sure it's done right. You got to make sure it's done right in writing. You got to make sure that everybody is understanding it. And again, remember, over 30 days, you got to watch with the mortgage company. So you want to try to stay tight within them 30 where we're at. So like I said, a lot of people are starting to rent back and go from there. We do have multiple offers out there still. Like I said, also, Philly's a hot market, man. You got hot markets. You got Doylestown that's on fire. You got Upper Bucks. You got Collegeville. You have Malvern. You got Collegeville because you got Merck that's out there. You got Malvern that's always doing strong. And a fantastic area, an underrated area. I'm telling you now, one of my favorite places right now to buy, if you're looking for luxury homes, we have one coming on the market, is King of Prussia. Right off that Bridgeport, right off of that... right off the expressway there. It's easy to get to the city. You're still Upper Merion Township. You're getting Upper Merion schools and you're in King of Prussia. You're paying almost $1 million, $800,000 less for a house in King of Prussia than you are if you're calling out towards parts of the main line, out towards Wayne and things like that. And you're also not going out 422. So King of Prussia is a sweet spot for me. Love King of Prussia. Love it, love it, love it. If you're a $600,000 to a $1.4 million buyer, you are getting such value. You can get new construction, 4,000 square foot, four bedroom, 2.5 bath, off the chart. I'm talking waterfall countertops. I'm talking luxury bathrooms. I'm talking brand new, less than a year old, 2 years old, without going into an HOA. Yes, Toll's building out there in that million to 1.2, but they have an HOA. There are some fantastic homes, resale homes that are a year, year and a half, 2 years old that somebody has overimproved, not thinking that they were getting ready to move because their job's relocating them, or they've decided to make a lifestyle change and move somewhere else. So we've got some opportunities out there, but I love, love, love that King of Prussia market. I'm going to give a little plug here also for that King of Prussia area and that Norristown. Elmwood Zoo. You got to go. I was on the phone with Jennifer, who's the head of marketing and membership and all that stuff yesterday. I love that zoo. We were out there taping for our show that's going to be coming out in the next week, our Selling 215 Made in Philly. We interviewed there. We were also at Bridget's Steakhouse. We were also at Tresini's Italian restaurant out in Ambler, talking about their pasta and the stuff that Brad Daniels does out there. But let me tell you, the Elmwood Zoo is fantastic. The number one zoo in Pennsylvania. 1.2 million people go by it. I brag about it all the time. Go visit it. Go with the family. They actually have one free day a month. I think it's the first Sunday of each month. Check it out. Free parking. It is phenomenal. It's 16 acres. It's easy to walk around. They're expanding the 50 acres. They're doing some fantastic things. You can buy unlimited access for the family for the year. I love it. Matter of fact, they're also having Christmas in July. On July 25th, go out, see it. The animals are all going to be celebrating Christmas. I'm going to visit. If you see me out there, grab me. We'll take an Instagram. We'll post out. We'll tag the Elmwood Zoo. But please, please, go follow the Elmwood Zoo. Go support them. Fantastic project here in that King of Prussia area. So, all right. So again, going back to main areas, you've got, you know, Havertown, you have the main line, you have Malvern, all those things are there. You know, again, I'm still saying interest rates are going to come sub six towards the end of the year. They're going to come sub six. That means you can also always refinance. You can be buying now, they're going to be coming down, but that little bit of tweak could actually drive a marketplace up more. You've got more inventory in the marketplace now because later in the fall, less people sell, and it becomes more strategic that way. We're running into a huge migration from other cities because people are still working in the tech world. They don't have to be in the office. So those are important things that are also driving the city and the luxury market of Philadelphia. Our luxury market of 1.5, 2.5, 3 million, there are buyers for it. Once you get in that 5, 6, 7, that's a different animal. Do they exist? Yes. Those are buying because of wants and want to, not because of have tos. Those other industry prices right now are strong because of the influx of people coming in for the new businesses, the city growing as far as that goes. All right. So my predictability is sellers' prices are going to stay stable and also be negotiated up. I'm telling you, you're going to still have about 40% of the homes getting multiple offers there. What is AI going to do for that? It's going to help enhance marketing to the demographic buyer that is looking for specific homes. If you're looking to sell a home and you want to talk about how we're using AI to multiply and get more money for our sellers by finding the unique buyer for your home, reach out to me. You can always call me 267-214-7728. 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They're not here to replace an agent, but what they're doing is enhancing what we can do for you as a client, you as our seller, and also as the buyer. 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We're using it. 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We're huge on Zillow. 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
0: Guys, make money. 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Go out there. Open a door for somebody. You never know. 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It's National Hug a Kid Day. Cheers. God bless.
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7: 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The views do not necessarily reflect those of WWDB, its staff, or management.

0: Good morning. Good morning, Boker Tov. I hope you know you're listening to Jewish Perspective on the news and politics, or politics in the news, depending upon who my guest is, with me, Bert Siegel. And I'm really very, very happy. You know, somebody said to me, you very often introduce your guest as a good friend. Well, I have a lot of good friends.
1: You do.
0: And a lot of them are good people, too. Larry and I have been friends since we, I won't say young men, but younger men. Larry actually was my boss, and I was not his immediate successor at the Jewish Community Relations Council in Philadelphia. Larry went on to bigger, I don't know, better things. He was the national director of what was the agency that called together, brought together JCRCs from around the country, some of the larger ones, small committee of a federation, but also the national agencies. And as you can well imagine, an organization that included the ZOA, did J Street belong to?
1: No.
0: But, there were some organizations that were certainly to the left of ZOA. And, they talk about, what is it, herding cats? I'm sure sometimes, I don't mean Sam Katz, who was my boss once at the American Jewish Committee. But as you could well imagine, bringing together Jewish organizations and Jewish individuals with strong opinions about what was in the interest of our community was not an easy task. And I will say, without embarrassing Larry, he was damn good at it. And he's a good friend, too. Great to see you, Larry. Larry and I were actually on a conference call last night with a number of retired community relations professionals, and we really didn't get into in-depth conversation, but obviously what was on our mind was both the increase in anti-Semitism, the hostility to Israel, including from sources that we did not imagine. And I was just reading a couple of minutes ago about the new Prime Minister of England, who at one time apparently was known to be a strong advocate for Israel and is less so today. I mean, from what I read, he's not somebody who is hostile to Israel, but he certainly has introduced into his agenda things that make the British community less comfortable than it once was. So I think we're seeing that in America, too, that there are elected officials who we always counted upon as being strong supporters of Israel, who are being critical of Israel. And of course, that's true in the Jewish community as well. So Larry, number one, I always like asking, although I know, but you were a college professor, that was for a fairly short period of your time. And one of the interesting things is so many of us who went into the field chose to go into the field of representing, advocating, struggling for, enhancing the American Jewish community. And most of us loved it. A lot of us stayed in the field a very, very long time. And you certainly did in a large part of your life. And you did it damn well. I don't just say that because we're good friends. But yes. What is it that motivated you? I mean, you got a doctorate. You did teach for several years at and I know you were particularly interested in urban education, and you did teach at traditionally, African-American colleges, but you spent your career fighting for our people, and you don't look any the worse for it. So, good morning, Larry. What was it that, just take a couple of minutes, what motivated you to devote so much of your life to what was not, we weren't necessarily heroes in the Jewish community, but we fought the good fight.
1: As was said of the fellow who was put at the outskirts of Chelm to let the people know when the Mashiach comes, when the Messiah was coming, I was asked about it, and I said, the pay isn't good, but the work is steady. So in some ways, the pursuit of social justice is also that. But let me start by saying something totally different. Yeah. Burr, to me, you were always a colleague. I mean, when you say that I was your boss, I mean, in a technical sense, that was true. But the way I looked at you and the way I relied on you and your expertise and your professionalism, you were always a colleague.
0: Thank you. Well, we were, you know what, we were a team. I mean, we not only had people who we liked, but people who we trusted to do what was required of us and to do it well. So they really were good old days.
1: In some ways. In terms of your larger question, where did this all start? You know, it would be hard to say. In some ways, I've said this before. For me, Jackie Robinson was a defining person in my life.
0: Yeah, and
1: somehow, you know what? If this really dark, pigeon-toed black guy could make it in Major League Baseball, especially with a team like the Brooklyn Dodgers, surely there was a possibility for a skinny, puny, self-effacing Jewish boy in Queens to do the same thing.
0: I will send you the text, but I think I mentioned I'm speaking in 2 weeks about Jews in baseball. And one of the things is why Jews significantly around the country, if they chose a baseball team, and not only in Brooklyn, from Brooklyn, chose the Dodgers. And a number of people who wrote about it said Jackie Robinson had a lot to do with it. That the fact that Jackie Robinson was playing for the Dodgers really was a matter for a lot of people, the America that we wanted as Jews. And Jackie Robinson, and he was, you know, Rebecca Alper wrote a interesting book about blacks and Jews in baseball. And that's what I'm using some of that. But Jackie Robinson was very close to the Jewish community.
1: And beyond that, he was in Brooklyn. Yeah. I went to Ebbets Field, and I went to Ebbets Field. It felt like being at Yom Kippur services, but with food, with hot dogs.
0: Well, I wrote an essay. I think I sent it to you once about Pesach at Ebbets Field, about keeping Pesach at Ebbets Field.
1: But I want to make a different kind of point, though. In Ebbets Field, I would go with my father, with neighbors. It felt communal. It felt Hamish. It felt warm. I mean, it felt kind of like you could distill it. It felt like a Jewish family. Now, by contrast, at one point, my father took me to a game at Yankee Stadium.
0: Right.
1: Yes.
0: Country.
1: It was totally different. The imagery of it in my mind was sedate and calm, and everybody had blonde hair. It was so Westchester County.
0: You applauded for something.
1: It was so different from the warmth and the volubility of Ebbets Field. Now, again, those perceptions were perceptions of a young boy. On the one hand, they may be totally, they may even have been totally untrue then. They are certainly untrue now for many different reasons. But in some ways, that's really where it began. Now, when I was in college, I became the head of the NAACP chapter. Antioch College, where I went as an undergraduate, had an NAACP chapter, and we were known as the largest NAACP chapter at a predominantly white college in America. From this, we shep nachas. We got a lot of pleasure.
0: That was the school's reputation, sure.
1: Right. And we did some social, we integrated a barbershop, and we did some good stuff. So for me, it was always the ideas of it. I was emanated by the ideas of it, the heatedness of a pursuit for social justice. I was always into that. And then, of course, as you know, I got involved in the civil rights beyond that and taught at historic black colleges. And I won't go into the full details of that, but that experience is what led me to get my doctorate in black literature. Mm-hmm. And again, it goes back to a combination of two things: social justice on the one hand, and what are the tools that you need in order to pursue social justice effectively? And that meant reading and writing and thinking and speaking.
0: And I think that, look, it was true. I'm a little bit younger than you. But it was true for me as well. I mean, you know, one of the reasons I went to work for the American Jewish Committee I read commentary, but one of the was, you know, the history of being involved not only in the civil rights movement, but trying to make America a better place for Jews, but for everybody else as well. I mean, we're narrow in what our mission was. But, you know, you talked about the relationship between blacks and Jews, and my friend Jerry Mondesire talked about a similar experience that he had, I think it was at CCNY, where he found that Jewish students there were the only ones who were reaching out to the black students when they had various issues. And he was actually raised by a dad who did not encourage positive feelings about Jews. And he said, but you know what? The Jews were the only white people. Jerry said to me, I distinguish, I mean, he passed away, unfortunately, but Jerry said, I distinguish between Jews and white people, which is, was an interesting perception on, you know, on his part. Anyhow, well, you know,
1: one final point on that, maybe the first important article I ever published was for the American Jewish Congress called The Image of the Jew in Negro Literature. Mm-hmm. And the fact that the story of the Israelites, the imagery of the Israelites, though it became black the way it was told and the way it was envisioned in that community, nevertheless, there was a sense of rootedness and pride that the struggle for freedom within the black community, which was necessary and obvious and pressing, could have been seen in terms of the imagery of the Old Testament and the story of the Israelites' struggle for freedom.
0: Exactly. And of course, that I don't know that's true any longer. And that's part of the things I want you to talk about, that I mean, we often looked upon, and it was true, that particularly in the black political community, they were allies. I've followed a number of races, including one in Philadelphia, where one of the candidates who was certainly the one with the best relationship with the Jewish community was accused by some people in the black community of being too close to the Jews. Yeah. And that's rather ironic, given the other history that you were just talking about.
1: But that hostility has always been a subtext.
0: Yes.
1: And somehow perhaps we romanticize the relationship a bit and therefore put it aside, we're blind to it. But that hostility has always been a subtext in terms of the relationship between blacks and Jews, and indeed the relationship between Jews and the rest of America.
0: Well, you know, we'll talk about that a little bit. I mean, look, the anti-Semitism, you know, to use the cliche, reared its ugly head. I always wondered why not other parts of the body, but it was always rearing its ugly head. Before the Hamas attack, there was an increase in anti-Semitic incidents. And then, of course, after the attack, where we understandably expected a great deal of support for, if not the state of Israel, the Jewish people. I mean, I often talk about the telephone call that I got from Dwight Evans, where Dwight said, you asked me if I had family in Israel, and he said, no, I know all Jewish people feel like family. Well, yeah, that's how Dwight was raised, that to have that understanding of, you know, and I think many people in the black community felt that way about their community. Today, if you were an African-American candidate, if you were any minority candidate, the question is, very often, who could be more critical of Israel? And whether that's anti-Semitic or not is another interesting question. But what do you attribute the fact that the, quote, progressive candidates, you immediately think, oh, this person is going to be, if not hostile to Israel, certainly not willing to support that, as we sometimes used to say, but Israel lives in a dangerous neighborhood. And that's still real, no matter how you look at the government of Israel. What do you attribute that change of not only of feelings, but really of activity of your what in politics? Again, you often have to prove how critical you are of Israel to be considered to be the progressive Democrat.
1: Right. Yeah, there's a continuum that's at play here. And it's the answer to your question is I don't really have the answer to your question except to make the following point. It's one thing to disapprove of the government of Israel. I mean, you and I have very strong feelings about the current government of Israel. It's another thing, however, to say, well, therefore, Israel has no legitimacy. I mean, when the question of criticism of a government leads into the question of the legitimacy of the state itself, then you move from a political discussion really to an anti-Semitic discussion. Mm-hmm. You know, it's funny. When Begin was elected prime minister in 1977, we were very upset because mm-hmm. Israel's government before that had been labor, had been people who had made the desert bloom.
0: Right.
1: We had this wonderful romanticized notion of it, which is to a large extent true. But all of a sudden, now you had this this hardliner there. And what Begin had to say and had to prove, and he had, and I think he succeeded to a certain extent, is that, yes, he has certain views about the nature of Israel and the Jewish people, but at the end of the day, his concern was the safety and security of the Jewish people. Mm-hmm. He was not an annexationist in a religious sense, nor in any sense at all. But he believed in the, what did you have to do to provide security for the Jewish people? Mm-hmm. Now, what happened? So that's one of the reasons why labor lost in 77, and then of course it all collapsed in the Intifada. The Intifada, the second Intifada in particular, signaled the end of liberal romanticism about the possibility of accommodation with the Palestinians. And again, when I say Palestinians, I don't mean Palestinians. I mean the Palestinian leadership. And one of the things that we've had a problem with, supporters of Israel, is making a distinction between the rights and the needs and the desires of the Palestinian people on the one hand, and the leadership in that community, which does not believe that Israel has a right to exist. So I think one of the places where we have fallen down has been our inability to make the case that the enmity to Israel is not enmity on issues of policy, but is an enmity on the issue of existence. Mm-hmm. Meaning Israel. And I don't know how you get past that. Now, what's happened, of course, recently since October 7th, is that the media, rightly so, has pointed out the horrible things that have happened to the Palestinian people. Mm-hmm. The war that Israel has waged against the Palestinians is unjustifiable, it seems to me, in any humanitarian sense, on the one hand. But what that has done, it's that it's invisibilized October 7th. October 7th doesn't exist anymore in light of what the Israeli response to October 7th was.
0: But you know what? And I think I had mentioned last night, I really wanted to talk to you about that. That I said that I had been disappointed in the response of, you know, our allies, our friends in the non-Jewish community. And that one telephone call that I did get from
1: Dwight.
0: Yeah, from Congressman Evans, who was a good friend all along the Jewish community. Still is. He recovered from his stroke pretty much, so which is good. But he's, you know, retired. The whole sense that even our friends didn't really get it, didn't understand what was happening to us. I mean, I got a telephone call early that morning from Josh, from my son, who also worked for you.
1: Right.
0: And Josh called me up and he said, "Did you hear what happened, Dad?" And I said, "No, what? I thought he was something terrible happened in the neighborhood." He said, "Israel was invaded by Hamas. They're killing people." And this, he got up early in the morning and it was, you know, he wasn't working. And he was very upset by it. And I said to him, "Who do you talk to about it?" Other than his wife, who's become a Jew by choice, and we're thrilled to have her, wonderful woman. But he said, "You know what? Nobody, none of his non-Jewish friends, have said to him, Josh, I'm sorry. At least understood, and a number of people have said this, what he was feeling, because I mean, Josh was raised as a left of center Zionist. His friends knew that when he was in college, he wrote about it, you know, in the school newspaper." But still, it was, I mean, I don't know about you, if any of your non-Jewish friends or former, you know, colleagues recognized that, you know, what was happening to you, to Larry Rubin, it was not just somebody who supported Israel. I mean, we all took it as a tragedy, not only because of the people who were being killed, but because of how Israel was, the number of people who were saying, "Well, you know, because of the colonialization, I understand why this has happened."
1: Right. I think you're putting your finger on something terribly important here. We live in an identitarian world. Israel is in that identitarian world. People with standing are minorities, people who have different sexual orientations, Blacks, Hispanics, people who feel themselves disenfranchised, rightly so, by the way, from the general culture. And so in some ways, I think Israel and pays a price for being identified with European culture, with Western culture, with white culture, with American political culture. And therefore, a lot of the opposition to Israel, if you look at it, the most vocal opposition comes from people of color.
0: Mm-hmm. Yeah.
1: And it's a hard issue to address because, God forbid, we appear to be racist on the one hand. But on the other hand, there's an issue. Why is it that so many people who bring fiercely identitarian senses of self to this are so hostile to Israel? One of the clearest examples,
0: the women of color.
1: Well, that's right. I'm thinking actually of this Jewish guy in California, progressive guy, who went to a gay pride parade and was chased out. Yep. Was chased out in the most vulgar language for being there. He wasn't sufficiently gay, or he was too obviously Zionist to be allowed to participate in that culture. So the point is, there are these centers of identity that become who you are, what you are, and what you believe, and where. And this goes back to what something we were talking about earlier. For us who believe in making come let us reason together, in making common cause, in having coalitions, that has gone by the wayside. Mm-hmm. And I think Israel is paying a price for that. So it seems one of the things we have to insist on, whatever you think about the Israeli government, whatever you insist you think about what the Israeli government is doing, we have to insist on Israel's right to exist. Israel has every right to exist. The same with India and Pakistan and the United States.
0: And it has a right to exist as a nation that is defined by its Jewishness.
1: Exactly. So.
0: So many, we forget, there's a Church of England, a Church of Ireland, a Church of Scotland. Never mind what goes on in the Islamic countries.
1: Right.
0: And yet we're the only ones who are accused of, I want to get into, what's happening with younger Jews. But I mean, I keep hearing that from young people. Well, why does it have to be a Jewish state? Why can't it be a binational state? Yeah, it should work like Lebanon works, right? A binational state.
1: It can be whatever the people want it to be. And if the people want it to be a Jewish state, however you define that, that's what it's going to be. For you and me, we understand that Jewishness and democracy are basically analogous.
0: Yes, yes, exactly.
1: Though, on the other hand, the way it's practiced by a lot of our co-religionists in Israel and even here, that analogy is strained. But that's the principle, and right. We have to aspire energetically and insistently towards the principle.
0: Mm-hmm. What do you, I mean, I know your children aren't children. I mean, I still refer to my 50-something, my two daughters who are pushing 60 as the kids.
1: Right.
0: We're going to see the kids in California.
1: Right, exactly, exactly.
0: But what do you, I mean, and they are not, I'm pleased that they are not anti-Israel at all, because as we've talked about, there are a number of people we know who feel betrayed by their children becoming active in anti-Israel activities or overly critical activities. Right. Well, what do you attribute the fact that so many younger Jews, not only if they do think about the Middle East, or I won't say anti-Israel, but I think unnecessarily critical, if not hostile?
1: They understand the social justice part of it, but they have no knowledge of the rootedness of it in terms of the tradition, the history, the language of Jewishness.
0: You know what? I'm going to quote you because I think that is very, very true. And, and I sometimes think we emphasize, not sometimes, as somebody who taught for many years in a conservative Hebrew school, we emphasize the wrong things. It's not a good legacy to give our children and our grandchildren. I think, younger Jewish educators are recognizing that maybe we did not really have the formula to educate our children about feeling Jewish in their kishkas and their souls. Well, that's probably true about the educational system in general in America.
1: No, that's exactly right.
0: Your own, I mean, you have adult daughters. I mean, do you have familial conflict about Israel within the family? Or?
1: I'll say two things to that. One is, if what saddens me is that in terms of my immediate family, other than my daughter Jennifer, there isn't that much interest in it. They're into other things. That's one part of it. The other part of it that's a little more problematic is that my new son-in-law, my younger daughter's husband, is politically very, very much to the right.
0: Mm.
1: And that I find...
0: Are you allowed that?
1: My choice was to learn how to live with it or to lose my relationship with my daughter. Easy choice at the end of the day. Really, family comes first. Family comes before the vote.
0: And if he is a mensch and he treats your daughter well...
1: You can
0: accept his...
1: It took a while to understand that about him, because his politics stood in the way of me understanding that at the end of the day, he's a pretty decent guy.
0: Okay. Well, you know what? It's the exception that proves the rule, which I never quite understood that. But
1: exactly. So
0: we're running out of time, and this is going to be the last question, but I always love speaking. I mean, even because we do it just for our own enjoyment sometimes. Right. And it's really nice to have old friends, which we've known each other, 50 years, something like that?
1: It has to be that. Yeah, sure. I moved to Philadelphia like almost 50 years ago.
0: Yeah.
1: Oh, my God. I've been in New York over 40 years.
0: That's right. And we saw each other's kids grow up. And
1: nice.
0: We both knew our late wives. I mean, you knew Barbara, and I certainly knew Judy. So, you know, there's also that the kind of family bond, not only...
1: Don't make me cry now. Okay. Don't you dare make me cry.
0: Hey, you remember, that was part of the job, Larry.
1: we're both easily...
0: I remember, getting up once, I guess it's when I was retiring, I started to cry, and I say, I have to do it, Larry and Allison.
1: It was a tradition. Al turned to me, to you, it's all tears.
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4: 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I am the host of The Ralph Williams Show. 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

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Today, our topic is women struggle to make a difference and compete. As we wind down this month of March, which is Women's History Month, we have to dedicate some time to women that are the backbone of not just this country, but of the world. And when you listen to the song, our opening song, I Am Woman, sung by Helen Reddy, you can think about, you know, the struggles that women have to go through or had to go through to get where they are today. You know, politically, women still struggle. In the corporate world, women still struggle. In the nonprofit world, women still struggle. In our households, women still struggle. Sometimes not by choice, but by what society has inflicted on them, not just here in these United States, not just here in Philadelphia, not just here in Pennsylvania, but across the world, women have had to fight. They had to fight. You know, it has not been that long since women were gained the actual right to vote. It was 1920 and the 19th Amendment that granted women the right to vote, even though some states or territories prior to that were already allowing women to vote. And ironically, you know, a lot of folks will sit here and they will say, well, you know, folks migrated to the North and looking for a better tomorrow. But it was not these Northern states that embraced women to vote. Contrary to what everybody believes, the North is not as progressive as everyone wants to think. If you think about this, as you look at and want to celebrate the 250th anniversary of the Declaration of Independence, we have to look at history. History, not just here. Think about Philadelphia, and I'm going to tie this in. Philadelphia, during the signing of the Declaration of Independence, those forefathers still had slaves that were not free. And here in Pennsylvania, they came up with the idea that a person is not free, was not free, because what they would do, after 6 months, they would go back and they would put them back in the system, so to speak. So when we talk about this, let's think about it. When the 19th Amendment was ratified in 1920, Philadelphia was the largest city, and Pennsylvania was by far the largest state in which women had not previously had the right to vote. This was 1920. Several Pennsylvanians had been prominent leaders in the long struggle to secure women's suffrage. Women like Dora Lewis, Carolyn Katzenstein,
were active in Pennsylvania and national branches of both the National American Woman Suffrage, which was an acronym NAWSA, and the National Women's Party, the two organizations most responsible for the passage and ratification of the 19th Amendment. When the 19th Amendment was officially added to the Constitution in 1920, Pennsylvania women could take a great deal of credit. Carolyn Kassenstein and Dora Lewis and other collections of the Historical Society of Pennsylvania contain numerous documents that will allow teachers and students to explore and analyze this under-recognized chapter of state and national history. See, when we think about this, you know, if we talk about progression, we talk about women, you know, we have to look at the struggle that they had to go through. See, and then, as I said, contrary to popular opinion, the 19th Amendment did not give women the right to vote. It guaranteed women the right to vote. See, it didn't give them the right to vote, but it guaranteed them the right to vote. By the time the 19th Amendment was ratified, women in many states and territories already had the right to vote. The case of New Jersey. In 1787, New Jersey made history by recognizing the right of women to vote. The New Jersey Assembly passed the 1797 voting law, recognizing the right of women to vote across the state. New Jersey women voted in large numbers until 1807, when the Assembly passed a law limiting suffrage to free white males. See, most of the time in our history, the only folks that could actually vote prior to or had the right to vote were free white males. So, you know, let's not get it twisted when we talk about history and we talk about women have been voting and they're voting in blocks. Yes, they're voting more maybe today than they were then, but they had to fight for it. The following territories provided full voting rights to women before statehood. So when we talk about statehood, we're talking about before the incorporation of a territory becoming a state. In 1869, the territory of Wyoming was first. 1870, the territory of Utah. 1883, the territory of Washington. 1887, the territory of Montana. 1913, the territory of Alaska. See, think about that. Look at where those folks, look at those territories would eventually become states who gave women the right to vote. So, yes, women have made strides in the political world. But it was the following state granted women the right to vote prior to the 19th Amendment. So these are when they became states. Again, the first one when they became a state to give women the right to vote was Wyoming, 1890. So in 1869, they were the first territory that gave women the right, when voting rights to women. In 1893 came Colorado, the state of Colorado. 1896 came the state of Utah, Idaho. 1910, Washington. 1911, California. As big as it is, now we're over here on the West Coast, you know, Midwest and West Coast. And 1912, Arizona, Kansas, Oregon. 1914, Montana and Nevada. A northern state didn't hit, and they did not give the women rights to vote prior to the 19th Amendment. The first northern state was the state of New York
In 1917, New York. In 1918, Michigan, Oklahoma, and South Dakota. So keep thinking about this. In these states, women could vote for president prior to the 19th Amendment. It was 1913 was a state of Illinois. They could only vote for president. 1917, Nebraska, Ohio, Indiana, North Dakota, Rhode Island. 1919, Iowa, Maine. Maine didn't come on until 1919, 2 years after New York. Minnesota, Missouri, Tennessee, and Wisconsin. The states that only allowed women's suffrage after the passage of the 19th Amendment was Alabama, Arkansas, Connecticut, Delaware, Florida, Kentucky, Louisiana, Maryland, Massachusetts, Mississippi, New Hampshire, New Jersey, New Mexico, North Carolina, Pennsylvania, South Carolina, Texas, Vermont, Virginia, and West Virginia. So when you really start to look at this and you look at the history of how women got to the place of being able to vote, it took a lot of doing. You know, if you look at some of these old Westerns, especially like the Rifleman, and you'll see that there was pushback in those scripts when they wrote about women coming together wanting to have the ability to vote in elections and the pushback in the scripts. If you look at this, so this is nothing that

was not. It was not what you think it is. Currently, 13 out of 50 states, governors are women. More than there have ever been. Of these trailblazers, 5 are Republicans, 8 are Democrats. Guam, Puerto Rico, both U.S. territories, also have women governors who belong to the Democratic Party and the New Progressive Party of Puerto Rico, respectively. When you look at it, think about this. 2026, these are the states that have women governors. And we're just talking about governors. These are the chief executive officers of their states. Alabama, Kay Ivey, Republican. Arizona, Katie Hobbs, Democrat. Arkansas, Sarah Huckabee Sanders, Republican. She used to work in the White House, if you recall. Iowa, Kim Reynolds, Republican. Kansas, Laura Kelly, Democrat. Maine, Janet Mills, Democrat. Massachusetts, Maura Healey, Democrat. Michigan, Gretchen Whitmer, Democrat. Who, if you recall, Gretchen Whitmer was talked about for a possible run for the President of the United States. But she was not the first woman that was talked about or even ran. We'll get to that. So, New Hampshire, Kelly Atoya. New Jersey, Kelly Atoya is Republican. State of New Jersey, just recently elected, Mickey Sherrill, Democrat. New Mexico, Michelle Grisham, Democrat. New York, Kathy Hochul, Democrat. Oregon, Tina Kovett, Democrat. And Virginia, Abigail Spangberg. So if we really want to look at the progression and we look at what's going on in 2026, 14 women, 10 Democrats, and 4 Republicans are set to serve or are serving as state governor, as a chief executive officer of their states. And this wasn't done without pushback. The only ones that were elected were Abigail Spanger for 2026, Mike Sherrill, as I said, Maura Healey, and Sarah Huckabee Sanders. Remember, her father was a governor. Think about it. And she worked in the White House. So when you think about how women have to progress to make their voices heard, it was not without suffrage. It was not without coming together. It was not without folks saying, hey, we deserve the right to vote as well. So when people talk about voting is a right. You should go out there and you should vote. And I'm not saying that you have to vote for a woman, but this is the progression that's being made since 1920. We can look at it. We have plenty of women that are in our state houses. We have plenty of women that are in the Senate, the U.S. Senate, the U.S. Congress. And right here in Philadelphia, we have 2 women trying to ascertain the seat that will be vacated upon retirement of Congressman Dwight Evans for the 3rd Congressional District. But I'm not going to give their spiel, but you have State Rep Morgan Cephas, who in the state of Pennsylvania, she does not have to give up her seat as a state rep to run for the 3rd District, Congressional District. So if she

loses, by the way, she's still running for her state rep seat. If she loses and wins her state rep seat, she will still remain in state office. Then we have Alana Stanford, who most people in the state and around the country know her as the doctor that during COVID saw that there was a need in the poor communities for folks to get the COVID shot during the pandemic. Both are black females. Both are trying to make their mark on another level. But this is not without suffering. But see, unlike the white male, or even the black male are sitting in some of these seats around the country, the progression that they had to take and the process that they had to take to get there was not easy. And is not easy. Because women have always, whether you like it or not, have been the backbones of the family, have been the backbones of this country and of the world. But their voices weren't heard. Yes, we have women in the boardrooms. Yes, we have women actresses. Yes, we have first black mayor here in Philadelphia. You know, yes, we have black mayors from Mayor Bowser. And you think about all of these females that had to work their way one way or another through the ranks. And this is what we have to begin to look at in these corporate offices. When you look at the percentages, whether you want to agree with me or disagree, there are a lot of women that are qualified for the jobs, whether they're government, corporate America, or nonprofit, but they don't get those positions. Not because they're not qualified, it's because of gender. And I said it. Those that have skated through or made it through had help. Let's not get it twisted. They had help. But when women have, when they bound together and come together, they made a difference in these United States and around the world. Some countries still don't recognize women in power. At least the United States has made somewhat of a stride. But see, if you watch what goes on, when a woman on the national level gets in and they start rocking the boat, they become labeled. AOC, Jasmine Crockett, just to name a couple. And then when you look at it from another standpoint, men get labeled too. Don't get me wrong. Mamdani, the mayor of New York, because of his heritage. Folks get labeled because of not just their gender, but because of their heritage. And it makes the job, which is already hard, even harder. Because they have to look over their shoulders. They have to make sure they're doing this right or that right. And then they sometimes get folks in their cabinets or on their staff that don't know which end is up. And they put them in predicaments that now they have to backpedal and they have to be spin doctors. But because of the lack of education and on politics and civics, folks just go along, oh, we vote for her because she's a woman. No, you vote for her because she was qualified. No, she should have got the job because she was qualified. Yes, she should be paid the same as a male.
But you look at the percentages of the salaries that a woman is paid, it's far less than a male. Except in government. Because they have a standard, but if you become a committee chair, you get the extra bump. But if you look at those salaries and you look at some of these women that are in power, their cabinet members make more than they do. There's something wrong with that picture. We're going to take our first commercial break. 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Our topic is Women's Struggle to Make a Difference and Compete.

0: This is called We Rise. Today, everyone's eyes are on us as we rise. Today is the day. Women are paving the way, speaking our truth to power. In this hour, it is our brave duty to find the beauty in rooting for other women so they too know we are not victims. We are victors, the greatest predictors of progress. We press for change, a new dawn, drawn into the open by a woman whose silence is broken. We push on and act on our responsibility to bring visibility to the most vulnerable, to bring freedom to those who don't have a choice, to bring volume to those who are using their voice. We clear a woman's way. We don't fear the day she steps into the light because we are with her for every step of that fight. There's a lot at stake, but making a difference always takes great courage. So we encourage women who dare stare fear square in his face. Women who've always shown that when one woman shows up, she is never alone. We know. Okay, let's go. Thank you. We know that when she steps up to right a wrong, she will fight to bring others along to the network, into the conversation, working together to change communities and nations. Our world made all the stronger the longer the women are able to sit at the table. It is her strength, her story, and her spirit which inspires other vital voices to speak up when they hear it. So let it be said that light will be shed when our world is led by women ahead of the headlines, those who were first on the front line, these women who stand up, knowing the wind, not by where it is, but by where it is blowing, leading worlds, not by how society is, but by where change is going. We all leap forward when one woman tries, when she defies with her rallying cries, here lies but does not rest, the best of tested women who call us all to rise, speaking this truth in our finest hour, that to their own power, every variety of woman is entitled. But it's how we empower others that make our power so vital. Thank you.
1: 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You know, this show is dedicated to women. And, you know, every month there's something going on. There's, you know, Black History Month we just came out of. We now in Women's History Month. You know, it's Kidney Month. You know, it's always something. A month is dedicated to something. Hey, but this is, when we have dedications of months, it shouldn't just end with that month. Because the struggles continue. The struggles will always continue for those that are less considered less fortunate, or, you know, at one time women were called the weaker sex. You know, we have to embrace and embody those that are coming up, that are trying to make a difference and not tear them down. But we also have to hold them accountable. I don't care whether you're the first this or first that, but you should be held accountable, whether you're male or female. You know, there's a lot of folks that will agree with me. There's a lot of folks that will disagree with me, because a lot of folks just have tunnel vision and just see the first. Just see the first. You know, but if you have constructive criticism, not trying to tear the person. There's a difference between tearing a person down and constructive criticism that would help to build on what someone is trying to do. That's all well and good. I'm not talking about these women that are sitting in these positions that are there for the photo ops, that are yelling and screaming, that have no or are disconnected from the communities from which they serve, whether they're corporate America or they're in government. You know, when you're disconnected, it doesn't matter whether you're male or female. But it does matter if you're trying to tear down someone because of their gender. Despite considerable progress, women continue to face the challenges in various aspects of life. Today's women's rights issues encompass wage disparities. Wage disparities are still there. And we're in a state, you know, we're bragging about we signed the Declaration of Independence. We've got this. We're in a state where there are women making only $7.25 an hour. And we have women in the assembly of Pennsylvania that are not jumping up and down. Why? Because they're comfortable. They're not seeing the mother that's out there struggling, trying to put food on their table, trying to have a home for their family. These are the women that need to be embraced. These are the women that you were elected to help, not selected by those down with the big bucks. It's time for women that are in power to stand up for those, because you are the voice. You're the voice. They have limited access to education and ongoing gender-based violence. See, women face a lot of violence in their lives. Advocates worked tirelessly to address these issues and create a more equitable world for women. While significant strides have been made, challenges persist. Issues like systemic sexism, inadequate representation in leadership roles. You can't tell a young female if they do this, that, the other, if they don't have a role model, someone to look up to. That's a woman, an older woman. Or you're taking someone by the hand and leading them, a young woman. One of my friends, and she was supposed to be with us today, but she's making her great strides. Her name is Jacqueline Means. She's been here on this show before. There, she's known as the STEM queen. And at age 12, with her mother's guidance, she started a nonprofit. And today, she reaches back through her STEM initiative and takes young girls. Now, mind you, she's only 22 years old. She's reaching back and getting young female girls. Doesn't matter what color they are, but they're females that she's reaching back to help to make the playing field more level for those females that want to be in the field of the STEM fields. You know, she's going to make it. But it's those young females that are behind her that need that extra help. They need that woman to look up to. That's what they need, you know. But then on the other side of this thing, and I've got a problem with this. We're going from Women's History Month, which encompasses all women, to April, where we're going to talk about Black Women's History Month. I got a problem with that. You know, we can't come together as people, whether male or female, if we are always going to be decisive. We can't say, oh, we're going to have Black Women's Month. And granted, Black females have a challenge. But we're talking about women's challenge. The challenges are the same. if you're a woman or similar. But as we wrap up March, I'm not going to talk about Black women history. I'm not going to talk about that. Because, you know, here in this city, if you go around, when you talk about and you see Black women being honored, it's the same women from these corporations all the time. It's not the folks, you know, you don't see the women, these women that are sitting there. And as I said, you need to have someone to look up to, somebody to be empowered, somebody to address this. You know, you don't have them reaching back. You know, you don't have them embracing the Black women owned papers. You don't have them. They make the struggle even harder. But we can't just look at it from that. But we've got to make sure that these women that are in these positions, and I said it already, are accountable. Not because they're just women, but they have to be accountable. They just can't walk in there, and because they're a woman, they are given a pass. Just like if you're a Black male, you're given a pass. And I'm not talking about diversity. I'm not trying to down DEI or anything like that. I'm showing you that we need a level playing field. Our women need a level playing field. So with that said, we're going to take our second and final break. 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

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Our topic today is women struggle to make a difference and compete. Before we go off, you know, just like I was talking about Congress and I was talking about, you know, and we talked about first. In 1968, Shirley Chisholm became the first black woman to be elected to the United States Congress. Chisholm represented the New York's 12th Congressional District, a district centered in Bedford Stuyvesant, Brooklyn, for seven terms from 1969 to 1983. She then went on in 1972. She became the first black candidate for a major party nomination for president of the United States and the first woman, she didn't say black, the first woman to run for the Democratic Party's presidential nomination. Throughout her years, she was known for taking a resolute stand against economic, social, and political injustices. So we're talking about 1972. So Shirley Chisholm opened the door for black women to be in Congress. Not only did she open the door for black people to run for president, she was the first. So when you think about, you know, she opened the door for the Jesse Jackson to run for president, for Kamala Harris to run for president. So someone, see, there had to be someone that had to open the door. That was a woman. She was a woman. She led the way. She led the way. And she always said, a quote, "We must reject not only the stereotypes that others hold of us, but also the stereotypes that we hold of ourselves." Think about what she said there. The stereotypes of what we hold of ourselves. She's not just talking about women. She's talking about everybody in general. Because we are human beings. We stereotype a lot of things. She also said, if they don't give you a seat at the table, bring a folding chair. So what she's telling you is bring your own chair and make yourself have a seat at the table. You know, don't listen to these handkerchief head folks that tell you you can't do this and you can't do that because of your gender. You know, and think about this. When I talk about compete, we have to look at our sports, our entertainment industries. Think about the WNBA. The WNBA had to basically threaten the NBA so that they could get a livable wage. So to play basketball, something that they want to the females that want, and those females are not just black, they're black, white, Latino, they're all nationalities. But they are not paid the same as the male NBA players. Think about it. In our sports, in our entertainment industry, yes, we have ones, but somebody opened the door for the Oprah Winfrey's. And for those folks, that a female had to open the door for the Golden Girls. It's not that long ago for women to sit in on the bench. As Ruth Bader, former Justice, the late Ruth Bader Ginsburg said, "Women belong in all places where decisions are being made. It shouldn't be that women are that exception." They belong in all places. Simone Biles, gymnastics. "It's important to teach our female youth that it's okay to say, yes, I am good at this, and you don't hold back."
These are women that are trying to pave the way. And then the outspoken AOC from New York, they'll tell you you're too loud, that you need to wait your turn and ask the right people for permission. Do it anyway. See, sometimes you got to take the bull by the horn and you've got to just do it. As the Nike slogan said, just do it. To our females that are making those strides, keep on pushing. But remember from whence you came and the shoulders that you stand on that open those doors. I don't care what your color and your nationality is, whether you're from the United States or from around the world. Somebody is a female. Open the door for another female. And remember, the female was always the backbone of the family, while the males went out to earn the living. Today, there can't be a one, unless you're a billionaire or millionaire, the female has to work. But she should be given the same opportunities of their male counterparts. As Elizabeth Warren said, if you don't have a seat at the table, you're probably on the menu. Washington works for those who have power, and no one gives up power easily. No one. Nobody's just going to say, women have arrived, and let's just move over. We have a chance, but we have to fight for it. Why do women have to always fight to be equal? Why do they have to fight for that position harder than their male counterparts? We have to begin to realize if we are a United States, that we embrace all cultures, all genders, and we have to make sure that we don't have people in power that do not relegate the power to the opposite sex. Not having people just stand behind them and make excuses for why they screwed up, but someone that actually has the knowledge. And if you don't have the knowledge, someone take the female by the hand and help them, guide them, lead them, so that they could understand where this world is going. With that said, we're going to bring this show to a close. Our topic today was women's struggle to make a difference. And I'll leave you with this, that we need to embrace women, not just for the month of March, not just divide and have Women's Month and then have Black Women's Month, but all come together as one and work together for the betterment of all. I want to thank our engineers today for putting up with me again. Our listeners, if you want to follow us on social media, on X, we are at Tony Tenor. On Instagram, we are at Tony Tenor Radio. 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It's all one word. I wanted you to take a look at a dime and look at the woman that's on the dime and go find out as you spend that dime why she's on the dime. I'm not talking about because of an ego. I'm not talking about because somebody wants to have a picture or a coin made with his in gold with his picture. Find out the history behind the person that's actually on that coin. That's a woman. I want to thank all of you for listening to Tone and Tenor here on WWDB Talk 860 AM
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And remember, we must not reject only the stereotypes that others hold on us, but we also the stereotypes that we hold on ourselves. And according to what Margaret Thatcher said, if you want something said, ask a man. If you want something done, ask a woman. I'm Randall Jefferson. Have a great day.

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3: 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And that is where we get a lot of people tuning in, offering suggestions, letting us know what they think about different things that we talk about. 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You can hear their rebroadcasts, and of course, you'll understand what our real message is. First of all, I want to also say a very nice compliment to all the people who have been on our show in the last few years. They've really done a lot of great work for us. I want to say thank you to a person who is with us, Bruce Bassett Powell. He's a SCORE associate from Texas. And I'm still getting a lot of good responses from people who listen to those rebroadcasts, where we welcome Barbara Onitska, a radio hostess, Dorothy Furtney from the Made in America store. And while I'm talking about the Made in America store, I want to remind all of you how important it is to help our small businesses, especially those that are at a distance, yet will get those products to you very quickly. 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Also, compliments to Stephen Smolchinski, an outreach service provider, and Professor Michael Bussler from Stockton University. Our engineer is Henry Chaplinski. I'm Michael Blihash, and always happy to share some message with you that I think that you will be able to think about during the week. 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So we have to take care of one another. And I always welcome you to send in your comments and suggestions. That's where I get a lot of good responses from people who send emails to Michael@AmericanWorkersRadio.com. And I'm pleased to include those suggestions that I receive. Some of them are extremely good. Some of the suggestions that I get from people reflect the area where they're located, where they live, the states and the counties where they live, where their businesses are trying to do things to, you know, expand what they're doing, where they're manufacturing. Some of them slowed down on manufacturing. Now, some of them are trying to come back, adding new products to their service lines and all. So there's a lot of things that are being done. I agree that it is very disappointing to see that this has not been carried on by the major news media. When you turn on the media, if you just take a look at any time you tune in, It is mainly news that you could live without. A lot of it is stuff that you really don't need, hearing about this one and that one. How about the people of America, the people who are the customers, the people who use all the services here in the USA? And in fact, the people who pay for all of the services that government is providing, the people that are going to the stores, they're able to keep their stores open and serve the public. These kinds of things are never really spoken about on the national news media, and very few people in the local news media want to touch this because this represents something that, one of my customers is only an importer now, and I can't say much because I don't want to offend them. I don't want to make them look bad, like they're doing something that is not what the general public needs. But people ask me all the time, how are we going to get through what we went through in the last 5 years with all the high inflation, all the problems that happened during the pandemic that seemed to just continue to go on and on and on? And it put a lot of financial stress on all of us, we the American people. And it's now been a major problem here in the United States of America, and it has to be addressed. And, you know, when I start my stuff and I do some interviews on various stations and, you know, even through my commentaries in the paper and all, I say to people, 95% of our tax dollars should be directed to American issues, not issues around the world. People say, what did you say? What was that again? I said, 95% of our tax dollars should be directed to American issues, not issues around the world. I said, can you tell me any person, I'm going to ask Bruce. Bruce, can you tell me any person that you know from England or France or anywhere else, is there anybody else that's putting so much time and effort going around the world like we are in America?
0: Well, I guess so. I guess, you know, free trade is a basic principle of commerce, both international and otherwise. So I think that, you know, the U.S. is basically one of the biggest exporters and importers in the world. So that's free trade for you.
3: But, you know, Bruce, when it comes to free trade, I can understand that. But the people are saying there's just so many things Americans are involved with trying to end problems in other countries. But we're not trying to end problems in America. We're directing our people to other focuses in the world, but we're not directing our people in the regular media to tell them, hey, we have a lot of things that are going on in the United States, and we have to do something to make sure that America is always first. You know, I think that since World War II, a very nice lady who served in the Army for like 40 years, I went to an event a few weeks ago before Christmas, and she started to tell me, because she listens in on the program on the internet, and she told me that the United States became very, very involved in all these political issues in the world after World War II. She said, I experienced it. I lived. I went to school. Before 35, 40 years, a lot of our focus was, what are we going to do to make sure America is the best? She said, today, I agree with all of you guys. And of course, Barbara and the good lady from the American Made store, Dorothy. I agree that there's too much focus on everything else. She said, when I went to school, we focused on what are we going to do when we leave school. In those days, Bruce, I imagine it would be at least 35 or 40 years ago. She said, in those days, we knew what we were going to do when we graduated schools. We knew if we wanted to go on to do something to manufacture. We wanted to know if we wanted to go work in a store. We knew already what was on our mind. We wanted to go work in a hospital. We wanted to go to continuing education for nursing or whatever. It was not so much technology at that time, is what she told me. And I said, well, that's interesting. She said, technology with my grandchildren, not good. She said, because we're not communicating with each other as we should. We are communicating with a device, not with each other. I said, I have to use that on a future radio program, and I'm going to make sure that you and your family get a copy of that, because she will know exactly what we were talking about. And she said, this is a fact. And she said, I'm on the way out, and my little ones, my grandchildren, are on the way in. I'm more concerned about these kids than anybody can ever imagine. People told me that in the last 5 years, she told me, and her daughter, who was with her, told me in the last 5 years, inflation has destroyed a lot of their hopes, dreams, and savings accounts. How do you feel about that, Bruce?
0: I think that's absolutely true. We've just watched the most incredible bit of drivel I've ever heard in my life, is the president speaking at Davos. He went on and on and on without any anything stopping him. It was absolute rubbish and lots of lies that he told. And I think that we've got to recognize that we're just one country in a major country in the world. And we've got to remain that way, I think.
3: Well, you know, that's right. And that is exactly what some of these people, even at one of the Veterans Day Christmas parties I was invited to come before. It was before the Christmas holiday, and I went, and they invited me, and they told me some of the good souls that were there, told me about their time of service and what they did and how much things have changed with all the modern equipment that they see. You know, some of their grandchildren are in the service now, and just the pictures of them, and all these new modern, all technical tanks and stuff like that. They say that it's unbelievable what has happened. However, they agree with us that America is driving itself into debt by trying to be looking into other people's business around the world. First of all, Bruce, that's what the United Nations began for, to get people together to talk about common issues, and yet we don't hear about anything that's going on in the United Nations in New York. I don't hear much about them, other than some resolution honoring this day that took place 50 years ago or something. But as far as them talking about what are we going to do to get peace in the world, not much. What are we going to do to get everybody doing good commerce with, and no person or no country outshining the other, but let's have some balance of trade and all. We don't hear much about that stuff. Do you?
0: Well, yeah. I mean, that's, as I say, it's what world commerce is about. I mean, there are people who have factories here who manufacture things and want to sell them overseas, and they shouldn't be constrained. And, and there are companies that

more of a balanced budget type of thing. What's taken in, dollar in, is dollar out. In America, they changed this some years ago where they were able to start borrowing money. I think it was in the 70s, around the time of the 200th anniversary of the Declaration of Independence, that they could borrow money temporarily. And they got it up to $2 trillion. And then someone in the House said, we have to go back to the old way, that we don't spend more than we take in. And as everyone listening knows, you can't spend $2 if you only have $1 in your pocket, because you'll go into debt more and more and more. Now that people are getting their credit card bills, they see, wow, I went overboard. I have to do something. I have to cut back on a few things. And I don't know how many of us are not being affected by the cost of home heating bills, especially this has been a very cold winter, one of them that we haven't experienced in some years. Somebody stopped me and said to me, Michael, they were saying that the climate's going to change. It's the winters are going to be in Philadelphia, 60 and 70 degrees. Why did that never come about? He says, I don't know. I said, well, it was good publicity at the time, but Mother Nature is Mother Nature. Mother Nature is the boss of everything. But you know, Bruce, the cost of everything is now being discussed by most Americans. And I want to say a big thank you to all the people that do copy our radio link. We have thousands and thousands of people that get a copy of our weekly broadcast in email. And you can also see it on social media. Now, the thing is, if you're doing that and you're getting it and listening whenever you want, you can listen 24 hours a day from the front page of AmericanWorkersRadio.com. Copy the link and send it off to someone new, because we enjoy hearing from new people. I love to hear what people have to say about what you think, Bruce, about what Stephen thinks, about what, you know, Darcy thought, and Barbara. I mean, these are all, we're going to have some additional guests coming on from time to time in the future. It's important that people have an outlet to talk about things that mean something to America. You know, when people tell me, I tune into the local radio program and all I hear is complaining. This one's no good, that one's no good. But I never hear anything about, what are we going to do to get more jobs for our boys and girls in America? And you know, Bruce, when I talk about the trades and all, I don't mean only electricians and plumbers and welders. I'm talking about there are many new trades today in technology. Computer, everything with computerization is everywhere. People are installing all kinds of electronic devices for security and all. There's so many new jobs out there, and people are needed even in the healthcare industry. There's just so many things out there, but there's not enough people promoting. You hear an advertisement here or there, and that's fine. But how about the actual hosts of the show promoting this is what is needed? That's something that's very strange for me to understand. The cost of everything now has to be more discussed, because we can't permit our people to go down the drain. I want to say to you this too, which is very interesting. As I talk about the schools trying to do more with getting the people into various programs like computers,
repairing computers, programming computers.

0: people programming, fixing cash registers in stores, and all that. These are all very technology-driven jobs, and they're very important, and they're well-paid jobs. Then there are also people who are contact me, and I try to, you know, do what I can through many little outlets that I have. They're talking to me about people. They need people. They need people very badly for plumbing, for electronics. I just can't believe how many people they need to go into electricity. Repairing electricity, rewiring with the newer stuff that's around, all that requires skills. They're well-paid jobs. And another lady told me about well-paid jobs. She said, well, I have to tell you this. This was at a pre-Christmas event that I attended as well. I noticed, Bruce, and maybe you saw them too, that many, many stores were doing a lot more pre-Christmas sales this year than I ever saw before. A lot of them started November 1st. Many were looking to move inventory because of, you know, that what they've experienced in 4 or 5 years. Today, several of those stores also not only went on to the pre-Christmas sales, but they saw that the customer base was not like it was 5 or 10 years ago. So some of the stores closed. Some of the stores closed. And as I go around, I see many of them had leases, I guess, that they last for so long. I noticed that in the new year, there are some stores that closed. There's just paper in their windows, clear paper or shades, whatever they put up when you go, you can see that it's no longer occupied. It's like they vanished in the still of the night. I don't like it. And it's, so that's why I'm asking everybody to promote local businesses in every way possible. I know that January and February are usually times that people, once they get that bill in the mail from the credit card and shows that they, you know, in goodwill, they spent a little too much during the holiday season, they have to cut back on things. I noticed that people are not in the stores like they were in years past around this time of year. So it's a reality that we're seeing for a long time. It's got to be that we really go out of our way to support the local stores. Also, Bruce and everybody listening, people buying online even slows down at this time of year. Because people are just saying, I have to cut back.
1: They've already spent their money.
0: Yes, and I noticed that a few of the delivery services are also trying to go out of their way, and some of their employees, you probably heard that some of the biggies are downsizing employees. A lot of the trucks that they, you know, started to order and ordered as a result of all the people ordering stuff during the pandemic and having it delivered to their homes, it's not happening to the big degree that it was in the past. It's slowed down a little. And every little bit that's slowed down is a hurt on the business. And so they, in order to stay in business, they have to do something to cut expenses, and that's what's happening. So if you can support your local businesses, ladies and gentlemen, please do, because many of them are very grateful for all of us talking about things like National Small Business and Small Business Month during December, all this kind of attention that is being brought to the good things, trying to keep what we have here in America and, you know, make it grow. Another thing, Bruce, I have to tell you, that many people are saying it's time for America's leaders to pay more attention to the American people. And I mean both the president and the entire 535 members of the United States Congress who are paying for all the needs and concerns of the American people, but they're also putting too much time into getting involved in all these international issues. That's why I say the United Nations should get together, agree on what's being, you know, suggested and who's going to pay the bill. You just can't look to America to pay the bill, because that only puts us into trillions of dollars in debt. And 45 years ago,
1: what the trillions of dollars are for.
0: Well, it's very true.
1: I mean,
0: Bruce, you're absolutely correct. Here is one of the biggest things that people in government that I know and I see for myself working in human services is a lot of the people that are not people who have a lot of job skills are unemployed. Many of them are, you know, in need of government assistance. We all understand. But the problem is government is not pressing for these people to go into training programs or, you know, saying that's part of what you do to get this government assistance. You have to have, you go to a class. You have to, you know, the volunteer service. When I understand that when that was put into effect, getting all these Medicaids and all these other things, you either had to volunteer or 20 hours a week, or you had to work 20 hours a week in order to get that insurance. Now, because so many jobs were lost in America over maybe a 40-year period, some of those rules and regulations were relaxed, because you can't force people who are on a government program to go and look for a job that doesn't exist. You can't force them to go and look for a volunteer position when a lot of those positions are no longer there as they were 30 years ago. 40 years ago, when President Johnson put those things in effect through the Johnson's Great Society, those rules and regulations were part of what you did in order to be eligible for that particular government program. But see, our people in Congress allowed those rules to be pushed aside because we didn't pay attention to jobs here in the United States of America. And we allow too many of our businesses to leave the country and leave our people flat. And that's something I wish would be addressed in the national news media, but it's not. They're all sitting back hoping it'll go away. And you know, Bruce, it doesn't work like that. And all of you listening now or tonight or tomorrow or during the week, whenever you have an opportunity, that's not how it, if you want something fixed, you have to pay attention to it. You know, you, as they say, you must spend the most time taking care of your own house or it will lose value. And that's what's happening in America. We didn't pay enough attention to our own house. Uh-oh, Bruce, you sound like you have a roofer over there.
1: I do. See, every time somebody comes to the door, she barks her head off. That's a beagle.
0: Let me ask you, Bruce, how is the weather down there in Texas?
1: Well, it's freezing. Actually, it's not freezing. We're expecting, like, 10 degrees or something on Saturday.
0: On Saturday and Sunday, I can't believe everywhere they're having unbelievable weather in Florida and all the states down there. And I wonder about you because in this weekend coming up in Philadelphia area, it's supposed to be 20 each day as a high. So the heating bills are going to, you know, drive people insane in addition to the credit cards and all. But I will be out and about this weekend, and I hope to see some of the people. We had a get-together last Friday night at one of the local groups that I, you know, participate with. And I listened to a lot of the things that the people have to say. It's really very interesting. They say slowly in America, we watched our businesses move out. You're absolutely right. Tell everybody you have a lot of people who agree with that. And now we're becoming a growing people paying bills for services and buying more from countries from around the world, things that were made competitively here in the United States are now mainly being made overseas. I went to a superstore, one of these big superstores. You'll know who that is if you have a superstore around you without me saying the name. But the thing is, I went in there with a few people, and we went to see what was going on and what they have to offer. And a lot of the stuff that they're offering are things that 35 years ago, those businesses that are now having their stuff on the rack were made here in the United States. Today, 35, 37, 40 years already, it's now being made outside of America. And the manager or assistant manager of the store, we spoke and he said, well, yes, I've been here for 25 years since I've been at this store since they opened it. And he says, I'll tell you one thing. There has been no plan A or plan B as to what would happen in America if the trend of outsourcing production went outside of America as it's done for the last 30 years. Do you see that, Bruce?
1: Yeah, absolutely.
0: Well, that's nope. I love that line. No plan A or plan B as to what we do with the American people. What do we do with them? And that's where the situation with government, you know, like even in some of the cities, there has to be some changes made to what we're trying to do in America. Back in Johnson's Great Society time, they put into effect funds that would go to the cities to try to address certain issues that were needed. And there were many very wonderful programs. But as you know, the Great Society, when was that period? Around in the 60s sometime.
1: Well, it's just after Vietnam.
0: It was somewhere in the 60s. And those particular agreements that were made with the Congress have never been updated since the late 1960s. All these entitlements that were given to the cities to try to build up things for the betterment of the people are still being funded. So some places are just using those federal dollars coming to the cities as sort of a piggy bank, just to do whatever they feel is needed. And there's no rules or regulations as to how it's supposed to be done. It's at the discretion of the people in the cities and the states that get it. It's just insane the way these things continue to go on. And then if they have some kind of special need that they want to push they'll just take the money from one fund and use it somewhere else. This is not a piggy bank issue. And even in many of the cities, we see that both the local mayors and the council people should be governing these dollars together. But in many cases, it's not like that. It's maybe one group or the other. A mayor may be the only person who governs, or the other side of the thing is the legislative side, the council people, the local district representatives. That all has to be reviewed. And after seeing some of the things that have happened to community groups, we're going to speak more about those things as time goes on. We're now getting close, Bruce, to the midterm elections, and people are out for blood. And I'm not saying they're talking only Democrats or Republicans. Do you see that there's a change in the minds of the people?
1: Yeah, I think so. I think that there's probably going to be more Democrats out there. I'm not going to say they're going to win, but there are going to be more Democrats than Republicans.
0: Well, in the midterm. You know, I did have a good conversation with a man who is thinking of running for a particular position. He's not in that position and was never in any elected office whatsoever. And he just wanted to introduce himself and to let me know that he's a supporter of Buy American and getting people back into the various levels of the workforce. And he agrees that not everything is hard work anymore, especially with all the technologies that surround us. But he is saying that there is no one in the hierarchy speaking about the common sense issues that we try very hard to do on our radio broadcast. But as we spoke, we agreed that the bottom line with all of these politicians is they have to start talking to each other and talking about issues that represent you and I, your children, my children. They're young people. They're going to have children. America has to grow, not be a stagnant place. Now, you know, I spoke to a merchandiser from a foreign country, and he goes around and he has a nice little business. He goes around and talks to store purchasers. And of course, he shows them how much it costs for right now. They have everything in writing on their laptop, and they come with the laptop and they tell you what's what. And they can say, this is what it costs to make this particular item in America. Just say, let's say a shirt. A nice dress shirt. It costs this much to make it in America right now. I can get you two shirts for the cost of what you're paying to make one. If you do business with us,
1: right,
0: it will be sent to your store through our distributor who gets the stuff in from the docks, and we'll bring you that stuff to your door in the same exact packaging that you have right now, and you'll be able to get two or even three pieces for what you're paying now to make one. That's a very good way to present it to a businessman. Especially a businessman that's going...
1: Yeah, but the trouble is he's got tariffs to worry about.
0: Well, that's another issue that was brought up, too, by this man looking to be an elected official. He said, making more in America, there is no tariffs for anything made in America. And when I talk to some of these people in the stores, he's also, by the way, he also has been going around to see what's on the minds of people, because when he's going to be campaigning in February, March, and April, he wants to be able to say he went here, he went there. I said, you're exactly what should be happening with every person looking to be elected or reelected in the country right now. They should be going around to see what is happening to the general lifestyle of the men and women who help pay the taxes and make our cities and our country great. And, you know, that's, I agree with that 100%. He agreed with that. So he said to me, you know, we document everything so good for the people who are the buyers for the stores. He said, we tell them that as an owner, you will make a lot more money and be able to share it with yourself, your investors, and your employees. You'll save on rental costs, employee costs, insurance on the properties that you're having all these things made, and all the other expenses. You can save on them simply by having one office and a sales force to keep your products moving once they arrive in the United States of America. I mean, Bruce, this guy could sell anything.
1: Yeah.
0: I thought to myself, wow, this guy's unbelievable. Now, he said it'll be nicely packaged in the same way that exactly the same way that your product is now packaged in New York. It's going to be the same way, and you'll be able to distribute it to all those companies that you do. And no one will know the difference unless you have somebody that's one of these people that looks for the label where the product's made. And this is what, so if a businessman is selling a shirt or sneakers or whatever, he doesn't want to go through all that if he doesn't have to. And this is a new mindset of a lot of people in business these days. So I did have this great person speak with me, who's an outreach representative for the foreign countries, a merchandiser, I should say. And by the way, I then told him, by the way, I'm a promoter of Support American Made. And he said, well, that's fine. My thing is, I offer my sales pitch to everyone, not concerned about what they're thinking, but concerned about how they'll think about what I'm offering them. So even when I told him that I'm a supporter of, you know, American Made, or at least getting our country back to 50-50, he was not interested in that. He was only interested in returning me into a person who agrees that things should be made foreign made. He worked very hard at it. And I said, well, Bruce, it was great. It was absolutely great to see this young guy so energetic about promoting what he was there to do. We're not seeing enough of that coming from America. They saw more jobs from the country, America, and businesses that they wanted to represent than people wanting to stay here. That's the thing that I was amazed when he told me that before I told him that I'm a pusher of American Made. He said, you should see how many people are putting half of their product lines in our hands to have it done elsewhere. The stuff that's, you know, most sells the most is made the most now foreign. I said, the bigger pieces are still being made in America, but like the shirts and the jeans and all the other stuff. He said, no, we're getting a big amount of people coming to us and we go out and we make all kinds of presentations and give you every which way to save a buck. So you don't have to kill yourself trying to maintain your business. Bruce, it's made to order.
1: Yeah.
0: It's really made to order. I'll tell you this. This guy impressed me so much. And you know what I said to myself when it was over, when I was going back to my car? I said to myself, where are our American businesses doing this? Why aren't they out pushing this to stores to buy their products? I mean, you're never going to get it back to the way it was 35 years ago. It's not going to happen. There's a lot of the stuff that's been relocated to other countries. Those machines and all, you know, they're already making those products. They're not going to bring them back. A lot of our countries that were making things, it took all the mechanism to make the products and move them elsewhere. They're not going to bring it back. But with all the newer technologies and all, maybe it's time to bring some of that stuff that can be competitively made here in the United States back to the United States. We have to push job training of every type. Bruce, you've been through it, what it takes to manufacture, to distribute products and all. You've been through it for many years. You know, people tell me it's not an easy business. People walk into a store, they want what they're looking for, and that's it. And people are telling me too, everywhere, you know, I should be retired 5 years ago. I can't retire because, first of all, I'm in good health, and the bosses are pleading with me because there is no big amount of people coming into the market with these types of skills. Everybody's looking for technology rather than able to take on some of the jobs that are really tough, to, you know, welding and stuff like that. A chief welder at one company is like 10 years past retirement. He said it's not an easy job, but it keeps me young. And I know what the owner is talking about. He says there's very few people coming in with the type of skills needed to do some of these things. It's just, they're not there.
1: It's going to get worse.
0: Well, I don't know how are we going to change that, Bruce?
1: First of all, we've got to get rid of this administration that doesn't care a hoot for the American people or the businesses. All they do is put tariffs on them and cause huge problems. And I think that it comes from the top.
0: Well, Bruce, this election that's coming up in the spring, I think the thing that I heard too from maybe four people, they said, Michael, I want to say this to you and make sure you promote this. Promote that every candidate running for re-election have at least one person as an opponent. Now, you know, I don't follow this stuff as closely as others do, but they say, you know, our congressman has been in that job for 20 years and has no opponent.
1: That's because he's elected.
0: I know, but he's elected, but in the regular election, because this guy keeps getting elected and elected, he doesn't even have any opposition from the other party. And people are starting to get, you know, thinking about this stuff. You know, there's no reason for me to go to vote. One woman told me, this guy is going to be in there again no matter what I do. And what am I going to do? I'm going to go to vote, and he's really the only person on the ballot all by himself. or and there's nobody else running against him, or if there is, it's a token person just to have on the ballot. We've never even seen this person. They never won a debate when they're in the office for 10, 15 years. They don't want to even welcome a debate with an opponent. That's the kind of stuff, Bruce. Something has to change with this. How do you know what a person is out there ready and able to offer if you don't even allow them to speak, have an opportunity for the two candidates to speak? I don't care if it's a Democrat or a Republican or an independent. I want to hear what the quality of the person has to offer. That's not happening in a lot of places. Some people, this, especially in the smaller areas, there's no opposition. It costs money to run for public office. It doesn't happen just at the snap of a finger, and money doesn't come flying in doors and windows for stuff like that. But, you know, you should be opposition. Every office should have a product to sell to the people, sell themselves, number one, and sell them, this is what I'm going to do if I'm elected, and not only use it as talk during the campaign, but use it actually for reality. I hear so often from people who tell me they've called various political offices and they're being driven insane. We had a lot of wind and all in this whole tri-state area, and it took down a lot of trees, and you know, the stuff on the highways were directed immediately because they're run by either the federal government or the states. But when it comes to neighborhoods and parks and things like that, that's like last on the list. You got to get the roads running first. But some people tell me that they call an elected person's office, and it's all now technology. Thank you for calling so-and-so. We are now on the phone addressing the issues of other constituents. So I said, you know what? Do yourself a favor just to make yourself feel better. Call up 9 o'clock at night and see if you get that same message. And they do, and they get the same message. So that means it's just an AI message or a regular answering machine message that tells you, you know, we're on the phone addressing the needs of other clients and all at 9, 10 o'clock, midnight. It's unbelievable. It's simply unbelievable how we're not being pushed aside. But it's majority of it is because we allowed this to happen. We didn't push going out to vote. The people who put up the most money to get their candidate in, sell the people to the best of their abilities, those are the people in office. Even, you know, as I've been to Washington on several occasions, and some of those people have been in there for a long, long time. And they came with the ideas that they had 40 years ago, and 40 years later, it's the same ideas. They have no new ideas to really share with the public. And that is why I say, and I said at that gathering, I feel 90% or 95% of our tax dollars should only be directed to American issues, not to issues around the world. There's one thing I will say that the president in his last term made the people in NATO pay their fair share to running NATO. For years and years, the American people picked up most of the tab. And that is something because they weren't
1: most of the tab.
0: Well, apparently
1: they were. You know, it's another it's another hoax by the president. And he bullied them into they were on the verge of going higher up because of the Ukraine war. But
0: this is for years.
1: British Army in NATO.
0: The NATO people admitted that they had not been asked to pay more in 15 years for whatever reason they weren't
1: asked. That's probably true.
0: And the story is there was nobody governing that group. There was no one governing that group to say, hey, we should all pay for what we're trying to protect the countries that are part of our group, and everybody should pay equally. And one particular country I thought was very well spoken when they said, Bruce, wait a minute, United States is across the ocean and they're helping pay most of the bill for people on the other side of the ocean. So that was something I had no idea until it came up, and then everybody had to pay up a little more than they did before. So, I mean, there are all these issues are supposed to be, our country was going into using our money from borrowed money. And that's so we were going into debt supporting things in foreign countries. That's part of what I'm saying. We have to start looking into all that. The music means that we have to say goodbye. In Polish, we say do widzenia. Do widzenia until next Wednesday at 11. Until this Saturday at 11 or next Wednesday at 11, I wish you and yours the very best. Have a great one. Stay warm.
1: Have a great one too, Michael.

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6: Good evening, everyone. Welcome to the Scott Dorsey Show. We thank you once again for taking the time out of your evening to listen to our show. Again, hello, hello, and welcome. Where we, on the Scott Dorsey Show, we shine a light on good people doing good things right here, not only in the greater Philadelphia, but also in our suburban communities, and even at times across the world. So each week, we take the time to recognize everyday citizens, organizations, neighbors, and leaders who are working to make life better and better for others. And as a pastor at the Macedonia Ministries Church in East Norriton, PA, in the Norristown area, I love really talking to people who are out in the community who are doing good things for their community. If you look at our local news and even the national news, what you will see is most times they spend 20, 30 minutes really talking about negative stuff. But here we try to do what we do in trying to highlight positive folk doing positive things. So, again, as we always do along the way, we also talk about issues of the day. Could be my independent thoughts about politics, certainly sports. I am a great Philadelphia fan, and certainly I will give my moment to talking about what I think of the LeBron situation. But also today we have a guest, and we'll introduce that guest in a few minutes. But we just wanted to, again, highlight what we do on the Scott Dorsey Show. And as I always do, because this is who I am, I can't be who I am without prayer, because prayer got me to where I am today. So gracious, loving God, we thank you for this wonderful and blessed day, this opportunity to gather in conversation. We ask for wisdom, patience, and understanding. And Lord, give us the courage to talk about relative issues that are happening in our community and society. Bless those who work for justice and fair and fairness and truth, and those who are pushing and working to do the best in their communities, to do good things for others without press or without accolades. They do it because it's in their heart to do. So we thank you, Lord, for those good people doing good things. And so we thank you once again for this opportunity to be here on this show at this time talking about these issues that are in front of us. We thank you in God's mighty and holy name we pray. Amen, amen, and amen. I just want to say this. I know everybody is waiting with heart, just waiting and waiting to see what LeBron is going to do. And quite frankly, I'm at a point where I'm ready to say I don't care. Because, you know, it's like, come on, make your decision. Everybody's waiting for you. You got to know where you're going by now. So, Hey, if he comes to Philly, great. If he doesn't, let's move on. We've got a Sixers team that has great possibilities, and let's do what we do and see where we go. And football season's right about here now anyway, so the Eagles are getting ready. The start camp, I can't wait. I can't listen to ESPN because every day they're talking down my Eagles. What if they don't do this or what if they don't do that? Listen, I don't care what they say. They got their own issues. I'm focused on my Eagles, and we're going to be all right. So I can't wait. But, again, we'll see what the Phillies do as they beat the Dodgers last night. We'll see if they get the game in tonight. I don't know. It's kind of scary out there, but, hey, they might get it in. But they have a tough week because they play the Dodgers this week and the Yankees. So we'll see what they do by the end of the week. But they're right there with the Braves. So, hey, they got opportunity to do some things and even take the lead, which I thought was impossible after seeing them early in the season losing 10 games and couldn't find a pitch to save their life or a hit. So here they are fighting, and they're fighting in the wild card, but they also have a decent opportunity to take over the division even before August comes. So, hey, we'll see what happens. And, again, go Philly sports because it is that time of the season as we root for our Philadelphia teams. Again, there's nowhere like Philadelphia. And so it is my great opportunity to really be thankful for our next guest, who I had the opportunity of being on his podcast, Democracy Dogs, which I enjoyed him, but I also enjoyed the dogs too. He actually has dogs there who just sit there, and they are great dogs. They give you a little love, and then for the most part, they just sit there and listen. I might have bored them because by the time I was done, they were sleeping on me. So I am so glad to have Robert Strickland, who is with Democracy Dog, and we had a great conversation on his podcast yesterday and really talking about the issues of democracy. And so I welcome you, sir. Thank you for coming on.
2: Thank you so much, Scott. Thanks for having me on. And it is Rob Strickler, by the way.
6: Right. I'll try to get the Strickler. Right.
2: Don't worry. I had so much trouble pronouncing Make Voters the Donors yesterday. I kept stumbling over that for some reason. But I'm so glad you asked me to come on your show.
6: Oh, it's my pleasure. I'm one of these political junkies that can talk politics for 3-4 days straight. I love sports, and my wife will tell you I love sports, but I can also sit there and talk politics for, if I'm not talking sports and I'm not talking religion, I'm probably talking politics.
2: Yeah, you and I are kind of birds of a feather there. Yeah,
6: right.
2: Eagles birds of a feather.
6: Exactly. You got the right team. Cause I have some cowboy fans, so pray for me and my family. They've lost their way, but we're working on them. So, Rob, talk about Democracy Dogs, but also talk about what you see democracy is today.
2: Well, Democracy Dogs, just real briefly for those who don't know, started when I ran for Congress,
6: right,
2: and I would go to rallies and protests, and I'd bring one of my dogs, and people would say, oh, great, your dog's here supporting our cause. And I just joked, it's because she's a democracy dog. And people loved that. And I would show up with the dog next time. It's the democracy dog.
6: Right.
2: And then I'd walk my dogs through the parks, just normal dog walking, and people would want to pet the dogs. And I would start talking to them about the campaign, and next thing you know, I got volunteers. I got supporters. I got donors because of these dogs. So we just decided to make a thing out of that, and we designed a logo graphic. And really, that's where the name Democracy Dogs came from. And then when the campaign ended, we decided to continue the program because from running for office, and you and I talked about this yesterday, you ran for office as well, there are so many problems with our election process. It's so unfair and corrupt, all the money, the heavy hands of the two dominant parties. It's just terrible. And if we're going to get better government in this country, then we need to change how we elect people to office. We really do, and it needs to happen. It needs to be dramatic changes. I know that the Make Voters to Donors has their approach there about the giving sort of a voucher to people to, so they can donate to candidates that they like, and that's what Democracy Dogs is about. We're focused on election reform. We want to get money out of politics, mitigate the effect of the dominant parties. We want to elevate candidates who don't get attention. We want independent voters to be allowed to vote in Pennsylvania. Mm-hmm. We want ranked choice voting. We want all these things, and we intend to form a voting bloc, a voting coalition, to go to candidates and go to people in elected office and say, we want this to happen because it needs to happen. So listen to us, and we will support you. Don't listen to us, and we're going to find somebody else. That's more or less the effort.
6: And so, Rob, what do you think? Do you think Americans still believe their voice matters in government?
2: No, I don't. And if you look at polls, at least polls I've seen, they pretty much are resigned, unfortunately, to the idea that they think there are extremely wealthy people who control the outcome of elections or the parties, the leaders of the parties. And they've come to a kind of a dejected state where they think like their voice doesn't matter anymore. Why should an elected official who has strings attached to him from billionaires and corporate PACs or the dominant party, the two main parties, why should they listen to people? Because they don't need to,
6: right?
2: For the most part.
6: Absolutely. It's a broken – I agree with you. It's a broken system, and part of the reason for that broken system is mainly because big money dominates the influence.
2: True
6: where
2: enough.
6: The money is where the power is.
2: Yeah, and if you let money get into any system, I don't care what kind of system it is, and if you say, okay, the more money that gets into that system, the more influence that you have, that system is going to get corrupted. There's just no way around it. So kudos to Make Voters to Donors about setting up a kind of program or working towards that, where average folk can balance out that somewhat, mm-hmm. To elevate candidates and focus on candidates who they think they're going to pay attention to them. Democracy Dogs has a different approach to it, but I think either way would be much better than what we have now.
6: Absolutely. And next week we're going to have my boss, Dan McMillan, on talking about making voters donors.
2: Nice.
6: and seeing how that process works. So we're looking forward. This is a great 1-2 punch and really trying to ignite and push our democracy. And I don't know about you. I love our country. I love, even though it has its history, good and bad, like anywhere else. And I think that our democracy is and the founders had a good vision for our democracy. And so with that saying, what do you like about our democracy, and what are you trying to preserve about our democracy?
2: Well, I mean, the founders did their best from what was going on in their day. I mean, when they drew up the Constitution, they had to deal with things like slavery. They had to deal with the idea that each state, former colony, pretty much saw themselves as an independent country. So they wanted to make sure that they reserve their sovereignty when they formed this new constitutional federal government. And I like the idea of a federal system. You have the federal government and the state governments, then you have the different branches of the federal government. There's a lot of checks and balances.
6: Mm-hmm.
2: And I think it's a well-designed system, but we need better people in it. And what we have right now, unfortunately, and we've had this maybe for the past 40, 50 years, but right now with Donald Trump, we have a Congress that pretty much acts like they're employees of the president. And we have a Supreme Court that pretty much will rubber stamp much of what he wants to do, with some exceptions.
6: Right.
2: And the
6: right.
2: founders never imagined that. They never wanted that. They thought that Congress would jealously guard their sovereignty from the executive branch and the judicial branch. And it just hasn't been that way. The idea of having one party, or in our case, two parties that pretty much control it all and filter out good candidates running for office. They never wanted that. But I think the seeds are there. You'd ask me what I thought was good.
6: Right, right.
2: The seeds are there, and I think if people can be informed and learn about what was actually intended, the way our Constitution was supposed to work, with also the sovereignty of the states in mind, we could have a government that really works for your average rank-and-file people. We could have elections that are fair and impartial, and we could have a range of good candidates to choose from, not just, you know, some, you know, such-and-such versus a such-and-such saying, which, you know, the saying
6: right,
2: is.
6: Right, right, right.
2: I really believe it's possible. I wouldn't be sitting here if I didn't. I know you wouldn't be working with your group if you didn't either. There are a lot of people who really believe in that. They fight for it, and they put all their time, not all their time, but they put a lot of time and effort, and they don't get paid anything to do that. It's because they love our country, like you said.
6: Right.
2: They want it to be the best it can be.
6: And there's an old saying, I think James Baldwin once said, I love my country, that I have the opportunity that I can criticize it also.
2: Yeah.
6: And so I think that it's important for us to see, yes, there's great things that are about our country, but there's also things that we can do better.
2: Absolutely.
6: And so in saying that, you know, why do you believe, like, Democracy Dog is this grassroots organization like Make Voters Donors? You right. guys are doing civil engagement. And so what's your thoughts in creating Democracy Dog and getting people organized and getting them out there to stand up to the things that you see are wrong in our government?
2: Well, one thing I see for Democracy Dogs is besides seeking out people who are just your rank and file normal voters, but also reaching out to organizations like yours and Dan's, who I talked to the other day. He's a great guy.
6: Yep.
2: I would love our conversation. To try and weave together a broad coalition with other organizations and rank and file people to take the power in our hands, the power of our vote,

0: It's a matter of getting out there and getting people to believe that this can actually change. You know, I'm like in my 60s now. I've watched over the past 40, 50 years how we've gone from a society where more or less, I mean, it wasn't perfect, it wasn't great, but it was decent enough where a lot of times you could have a married couple with children and you could own a home and go on vacations with one income and the other person raised the kids. It just is not working that way anymore because of the policies and legislation of the past 50 years, I think.
1: And do you think, as we see the brokenness in our political system, and one of many concerns that I have is that our politicians, our office holders, they don't really represent us anymore. They represent who donates money to their campaigns. They're run by rather big business, big money, folk who give them money to run their campaigns and to get reelected. And so they seem to have all the access, while people who are actually their constituents, who are actually people who live in their community, their voice is lost. And so how do you see us, you know, of course, make voter donors, we have our way. As democracy dogs, what do you see in fixing that issue of giving people back the access to the power of being the ones who dictate to their people who are running and our office holders? How do you see democracy dog influencing, getting people back the influence they once had?
0: Well, beyond getting people to believe it can actually happen, which I right. believe is possible.
1: Right.
0: One of the main tenets, one of our main principles is of democracy dogs is we want to have publicly financed elections. Mm-hmm. It's a little different from the make voters mm-hmm. to donors mm-hmm. because I don't want any private money in our elections, none of it.
1: Right.
0: I want to have candidates for office. Let's just focus for federal office for now. I ran for Congress. What I would prefer to be where all the people who run for Congress, you file paperwork with the FEC. The FEC would then, after passing some kind of important legislation and announcing to our country that, hey, we've changed our elections, it's all public financing now, you get a web page on the FEC site. You get a photo, you get a video, you get a summary paragraph biography, you answer some survey questions. People go there, and maybe there's 6, 8, 10 candidates on there, and they read about what they are, or they watch the video, they decide whatever criteria they want to apply, and then they say, hey, candidate C is worthy of taxpayer funds to run for office. This would happen well before the primary, like maybe after the prior election ends. Mm-hmm. And then once that happens and people decide who they want to run for office, who gets money to be on a level financial playing field and run for office, I believe that will be a huge step towards getting elected officials in office who realize, you know, I not only depend on people for their vote, I depend on rank and file voters to decide to give me money to run for the campaign. Right. We would be the ones who have the strings attached, so to speak, to our elected people, not Elon Musk, not corporate PACs, not this tidal wave, this tsunami of money that just swamps our elections and, you know, just overwhelms candidates like me or you or right. Lucia Simonelli is a recent congresswoman, ran for Congress, who I was working on her campaign.
1: Mm-hmm.
0: And the money plus other factors as well, just really there was never a real chance, you know, for all the people who put all their hard work into this, the volunteers, people who did donate to her campaign. I was one of a number of people who walked mm-hmm. knocking doors again and again. But you feel like there's just so much in your way that, you know, we've got to get money out of our elections. And like I said before, I think people know this in their gut. They know what's going on.
1: And you ran for Congress. And what was your experience? What was your frustrations? What were the things that you came out of there learning, not just about yourself, but about campaigns in general?
0: Short answer is it's god awful. but I ran for Congress. I had never run before. But when Trump came back to office unbelievable.

0: unbelievably came back to office after everything that happened with J6 and all of that. But anyway, he got back into office, and they were serious about Project 2025. So I kept contacting my congressman, Brian Fitzpatrick, who wouldn't even answer me. It wouldn't do anything to stop him. Mm-hmm. So I decided I started to think about it. But then the Democratic candidate, the one who eventually won the primary and launched his campaign, and I wanted to give him – I was hoping that he would, like, knock my socks off. And I listened to him. I went to some speeches, and I thought, this guy is just not going to win. So I decided to offer an alternative, and that's what got me into it. The experience-wise, I mean, it was, I guess, exciting and stimulating to run for office. But the pushback from the local committee members and the Bucks County Democratic Committee and some of the underhanded methods they use just to undercut anybody but their candidate running. They really, really wanted an unopposed primary, you know, and we ended up with actually 7 Democratic candidates who eventually nominated, because I guess 6 other people thought the guy who's running is not going to win. And I don't want to disparage him. I actually hope he wins, because I think a Democratic warm body is better in this seat than Brian Fitzpatrick, because to me, Brian Fitzpatrick is an oath breaker. He broke his oath to defend our Constitution. So, but one thing that running for office really underscored for me, I knew kind of abstractly going into it, but you don't know until you've lived it, mm-hmm. how bad it is. I mean, how corrupt it is. Hey, we cannot expect anything good to come out of this process. You know, with the money, the party shenanigans, even like activist groups who supposedly will say, okay, we're neutral, we don't support one or the other, but it turns out they do, and they will promote the one they want and exclude the ones they don't want, even though they're not supposed to, or they say they don't. And even on top of that, I don't know what can be done about this, but news media, they focused on the main candidate, and the rest of us were just an afterthought. It's really hard to get rank and file folk to gain attention as a candidate for office. I would love to see us get to a point someday where somebody who works 5 days a week as a, you know, like a car mechanic or something like that could run for office and have a legitimate chance to win, because he has good ideas and people like his character, and not have no chance to win because he doesn't have money or the party backing or organizational backing or anything like that. I really want us to get to a point where we judge a candidate by his character and his ideas.
1: And it was always interesting to me, Rob, that the parties would easily put their stamp of approval or who they wanted to win early on in a campaign. And here you are as another candidate, and they have already given their support to a candidate even before the real campaign starts.
0: I was literally told that. I mean, I remember I got up and spoke at a public meeting, and I was trying to make a point, and people started shouting me down.
1: Right.
0: And I said, well, what, have you guys already decided on your candidate? Yes, we have. You know, we've already decided. I mean, the primary hadn't happened yet. We hadn't even done ballot petitions.
1: Right.
0: It was really hostile, Scott. It was I can understand people being passionate about things.
1: Right.
0: But you have to embrace democracy in our elections. And if somebody disagrees with you, if somebody's running who has a different perspective on things, there's no need for the kind of things that happen. You know, like we were cut off from our voter data at one point. We use a program where you could look up donors, not donors, but even people to knock doors and try and get them to support you.
1: Right.
0: And we were given that to use, and we started using it, and we started using it really well. I mean, I used to work for a software company,
1: mm-hmm.
0: and we were doing it well. And then about 2.5 months after we started using it, the party who gave us this for free turned around and said, you know what, we were supposed to charge you for it, $6,000. They cut us off from our data and said $6,000 that we would have to pay them to use that software. And I said, that would have been fine if you told me that up front. I could have budgeted for that. But instead, I said, well, why don't you just give us the data we collected? And they said, okay, $6,000. And I have no doubt in my mind that party leaders in Pennsylvania, Bucks County, and whatever, they saw what we were doing, and they thought, we got to nip this in the bud. Let's come up with a reason to stop this.
1: Right. Yeah. It gets to the point of when we hear the phrase fair elections, fair elections, we hear that phrase. Both parties use them, and again, I could go on for days and days. Both parties don't mean it, but that's what they say: fair elections. And so, when you talk about fair elections, what should we be thinking about? What's your thoughts?
0: You mean actually how it would work?
1: Yeah. What's a fair election?
0: Well, like I described a little bit earlier, I would like the government to get involved to a point. Mm-hmm. Okay, so if there were 10 people who decided, not this time around, but let's say in 2028, to run for Congress from Pennsylvania's 1st District, where I'm from. Okay, those 10 people sign up, and the government says, okay, here are the 10 people. Mm-hmm. I mean, I was talking to a guy who is from Raleigh, North Carolina, who was running as an independent up here in PA because he moved up here. He told me how North Carolina actually mails out a packet with all the people who are registered as candidates. The government gets involved to make sure that people know who the candidates are. We cannot trust the two main parties, to be fair, not in any way. I mean, you can look at what the Republicans do, the whole Save America Act.
1: Right.
0: it's not to protect votes. It's to protect them from people who are going to vote against them.
1: Exactly.
0: I mean,
1: exactly.
0: You know, it's like such a minuscule amount of... Right. Election fraud. What are they trying to? What problem are they trying to solve?
1: Which they got elected. We have a Republican president, a Republican Senate, and a Republican Congress, and they're telling us that their election there was fraud. Okay, but you got elected,
0: and the reason why they're doing it is because they want to cement their power now,
1: right?
0: Which is
1: right.
0: What demagogues and autocrats and frankly dictators do,
1: right?
0: The worry all along has been America wouldn't be taken over by some invading army or something. Somebody would get themselves elected and then start changing the rules and, you know, gathering party together so they can stay elected, or candidates who they like can stay elected. I mean, I don't want to be an alarmist, but I'm alarmed.
1: You have to be, because the other issue, along with finance, is now when you have these areas that are gerrymandered.
0: Yeah.
1: And I don't know your area, but I know that even in school boards, you know, you run in a certain area or a certain district, and they have zones, or they may call them different things. But according to how that zone is done, it can keep you to be in a heavy Democratic district or a heavy Republican district. And I was in a district when I first started that was that lean Republican. So it was very hard for anyone as a Democrat to win.
0: Sure.
1: I won, but tides were changing around 2013. And so how does gerrymandering also affect our elections?
0: In a huge way. I mean, in, I believe it was 2024, of the 435 or so congressional seats, because every election, all the seats are open,
1: right,
0: or running for election. Only 24 of them are considered competitive.
1: Right.
0: Because people are drawing their congressional districts. You're letting politicians draw congressional districts.
1: Right.
0: And you know you're just asking for them to draw a district that's going to benefit them or their party. You know that's going to happen.
1: Right.
0: We've got to have independent commissions.
1: Exactly.
0: You know, people, whether it's, you know, okay, it's partly made up of people from one party and the other, plus also some independents. I don't care. There has to be some people with integrity who are not connected with a party who can draw up a congressional district in a fair-minded way. You know, to not try and give partisan advantage to one party or the other.
1: Right. And you're right. I think people use gerrymandering to cement their power, to stay in office. And to see a nation who have congressmen and senators and you see these congressional districts, and there's just no way that it's a fair system where you know one party's going to win just based upon how it's gerrymandered.
0: It pretty much most congressional races, federal congressional races, are decided in the primary.
1: Right, right.
0: Which underscores how important it is to vote in the primaries, because unfortunately most people don't vote in the primaries.
1: I know, even here in Philadelphia, I think in one congressional race, Representative Rabb won, yes. And I don't think he's running against anybody for November. I think he's running unopposed.
0: Yeah, probably. Yeah. I mean, that's a very heavily Democratic race there.
1: Yep. And I, for all transparency, at my last run for school board, I ran against no one. And I think it was, you know, maybe I'm not going to say my candidacy was that good that nobody wanted to run against
0: me. You intimidated everybody.
1: But again, they saw the tide, and my area became very heavy Democrat.
0: Yeah.
1: And so they were getting people, a lot of people didn't want to run.
0: Yeah.
1: Because they didn't think they had an opportunity to win.
0: Yeah.
1: So I've been on both sides of that avenue, and that can, that keeps good people from running also.
0: It does. I mean, there are Republicans who are running for office, and I've had a couple people on Democracy Dogs who are running for state legislature.
1: Right.
0: And they seem like good guys or nice guys.
1: Right.
0: I'm adamantly opposed to the idea that they're part of a party that has Donald Trump in it, which is just pretty much all about Donald Trump now. I think that's a terrible misjudgment on their part. You know,
1: right.
0: They should walk away from it. You know, if the Republican Party can't walk away from Donald Trump, then it's time to walk away from the Republican Party, in my opinion.
1: Right.
0: But they're good guys, and they're running for office, but for the most part, they just have a different perspective. And that's great, you know. But gerrymandered districts kind of ensure that we don't get the exchange of ideas like that.
1: Right.
0: Because like you say, in Rabb's district, there's nobody running against
1: them. No, nobody at all.
0: Yeah.
1: So there's not going to be a fair, what I would call, conversation about the issues. The people in that district are going to get who they want, who they have, and there's not going to be any real true election. You know, it was won in the primaries, and the thing that leads me to that is that here I am as an independent voter.
0: Me too.
1: Registered independent voter. And by Pennsylvania's law, I cannot participate in a primary because I'm independent and the parties have locked me out. Now, you may see me getting a little excited about that, but it is a pain to see that we independent voters, who are about a million of us in the state of Pennsylvania.
0: 1.3 million,
1: right,
0: I believe.
1: 1.3 million independent voters cannot vote in primaries.
0: Yeah.
1: And so talk a little bit about that issue of having an open primary.
0: Well, I mean, I think, first of all, we're one of only 8 states left
1: right.
0: that still do that. We have closed primaries.
1: Right.
0: I believe it's 8. And if independent voters could vote in our state, I think that would be I'll call it like a moderating effect on the candidates. You wouldn't have people at one extreme end or the other. And you would have, I believe that some people say independent voters or unaffiliated voters, they don't really care. They don't really take a side. I think that's wrong.
1: I think that's highly, well, I'm on the radio, so I can't really say.
0: But you could on my podcast.
1: Exactly. But I think that's hogwash because they vote. They vote more consistently than even people in both parties.
0: Yeah. I don't want to be too harsh on people who are members of parties, especially people who've
1: right.
0: been longtime Republicans,
1: right.
0: longtime Democrats. But there comes a point where you have to look at a party and think, am I just a sheep, part of the herd, following what the party is telling me? Vote blue no matter who. I think independent voters are the ones who really consider things. They consider issues. They may have specific issues important to them, and they look for candidates who care about those issues. Whereas people who just sort of reflexively vote Republican or Democrat, they just straight down the party line, they're not really thinking, are they?
1: Right.
0: I mean, that's maybe a harsh thing to say, but Part of Democracy Dogs is I'm trying to encourage as many people as possible to change their affiliation to independent and force Pennsylvania to have open primaries where independent voters can vote for whoever's running in the primary, by the way. Right. And not to get too much into my vision of this, but you may well know this as well, but the Democrats and Republicans have their primary,
1: right,
0: the ballot petition period in the primary. Independents, libertarians, and others have a different one.
1: Mm-hmm.
0: They have to spend the summer getting many more ballot petition signatures to qualify for the November election. It's a different process.
1: Right.
0: Why on earth would we have a different process? Right. I know the reason is because that's the way the parties want it, but it's ridiculous to have different processes.
1: And that's what always frustrated me in this whole system here in Pennsylvania, is that even to run as an independent, it's almost you're running up a higher hill than both of the parties. And again, like you know, there's good Democrats, there's good Republicans.
0: Right.
1: My mother was a Republican. My dad was a Democrat. I come from a mixed family. So, I see the goodness in all of that. But at the same time, there's also good independence. Yeah. And here we are really watching and not having a say in who's going to be our candidate for November.
0: And the argument is, well, it's so easy to just go online and change your affiliation to Democrat or Republican just for the primary. Why make people do that? I mean, being an independent or a Democrat or a Republican or a Libertarian or whatever, that's a political statement in and of itself. Why do I have to say I'm something that I'm really not just so I can vote in the primary? Why are you infringing on my free speech right and denying my right to vote because you want me to go through a process so I can just vote in the primary that my tax dollars go to?
1: Right. And we get back to this whole fair election. We keep saying we want people to vote. We want people to vote. But we limit people voting. We limit, you know, we knock out here in Pennsylvania. We tell independents you can't vote till November.
0: And I wonder if part of the reason, at least in Pennsylvania, why the independent affiliation group is growing is because independents can't vote in the primary. Then along comes the general election, and they look at what they get to choose from.
1: Right, right.
0: Some. What did you say? The Three Stooges.
1: Yeah, literally,
0: a couple of Stooges. You look at this process, and you're an independent. And you say, I mean, this is terrible. These are terrible choices, and I have to pick the lesser of two evils. And the thing is, the lesser of two evils is still evil.
1: Right. I mean, example, I didn't like Fetterman, and I didn't like the one who was running against him. And so here I was in the saying, well, which one is the lesser of two evils? Yeah. Right? And there might have been somebody in that primary on either side that would have been a better choice if independents had the ability to select whoever they wanted.
0: True enough. I mean, I'm somebody who did like Fetterman as a candidate.
1: Right.
0: I am horrified at the senator he has become. I don't know what the hell happened. Can I say hell? Because I did twice now.
1: It's okay.
0: I don't know what happened to him. I think a lot of people are thinking the same thing, and it's really just a shame. But, you know, sometimes you make a choice, and it doesn't turn out the way you want. But whatever, you put your trust in a candidate and you hope for the best.
1: They do what they say they're going to do, you know, and that's another thing. You know, candidates get elected and then all of a sudden they become a new person. And I think money influences what happens when they get to Washington, and then they want to run for reelection and they need donors who are going to support them to run these elections. Pennsylvania's right now, in the midst of July, has already, I think, $335 million. And that's a governor election that's happening. We have state reps are running, Congress, $335 million.
0: You mean how much? That's how much has been raised or spent?
1: Been raised in this state already.
0: Yeah.
1: You know, I haven't seen what the actual expenditures are, but that's the money. I think even in the Governor Shapiro, I think has raised almost over $30 million. And so that's a governor race.
0: Right.
1: I mean, how many, you know, you take that money, boy, we can make a lot of affordable housing and other things.
0: And we talked about this as well. Like when you're running for office and you have to put so much time and effort and concern into raising money, you're on the phone and you're calling people you don't even know, and you're asking them for money.
1: Right.
0: And it really warps your thinking, in my opinion. I mean, I didn't want to be focused on that. I don't want candidates running for office to be focused on that. That's why I say publicly financed elections. You just ask people, go to the website, you know, hopefully you'll think I'm a good person to run for office and you know, select me for publicly funds. And no private donations, because we talked about this too, where people get to office and they have strings attached to them. I mean, they really do.
1: Right.
0: And we want the strings to come from us, you know, to be attached to rank and file citizens of Pennsylvania and American citizens as well.
1: Now, what do you think everyday citizens can do besides voting to strengthen democracy?
0: Well, I mean, the suggestion is write your congressman, write your governor, write your representative, you know, let them know what you're thinking. And to an extent, that does work.
1: Right.
0: But as I said earlier, if your congressman happens to be somebody who, you know, knows he can get these corporate donations and whatever money, he doesn't really have to listen to you.
1: Right.
0: I mean, Brian Fitzpatrick is my congressman, Republican mm-hmm. congressman. He's known for, like, never meeting with people. You know, he's call him, like, Phantom Fitz. He just, you know, it's rare that you'll see him other than in a photo op. A photo op Fitz, too, is another nickname. And if they don't need to listen to you, then calling them and writing to them isn't going to do a great amount of good. I guess I'm going to push the democracy dogs angle here, and I'm hoping to work with groups like Make Voters mm-hmm. to Donors, and I'm going to be talking to a group tomorrow, which is actually going to focused on open primaries in Pennsylvania.
1: Okay.
0: But seek out organizations that will work towards election reform. I would love to say we should all focus on global warming or the tax code and wealth inequality and things like that. Mm-hmm. But none of that is really going to happen until we can correct how we elect people and get our candidates to understand that they got to listen to us, because we are the ones now deciding how they get elected. So I'm encouraging anybody who's hearing this, you know, look up Make Voters Donors, look up Democracy Dogs, look up March on Harrisburg. That's the group I'm talking with tomorrow. There's a lot of people out there working independently towards the same goal. And I'm hoping with Democracy Dogs to communicate with all these different groups and not make them into one group, but make them into a coalition that will work together to really have power, the power of our vote, that will overcome the tidal wave of money in our elections and the two-party duopoly.
1: And I still believe in the power of organizing. And I think as we work together with different groups, we may see different ways to get to where we both want to end up at.
0: Right.
1: But we're in a time where we have to organize people and get them to think about, because I believe if we put voters in front of these office holders, and we just did a project in Norristown where we took to task the school board and we were able to get some initiatives passed, but we had to stay in front of them. We had to almost march on the school district. We had to call out different school board members and talk to them specifically and make them meet us eye to eye.
0: Right.
1: I think we have to organize voters to really confront these politicians who are trying to run away from us or hide behind big money and say, hey, you've got to listen to Democracy Dogs. You got to listen to Make Voters Donors and force them, but help them to see, you know, because I do believe there's going to be people who sign and the pledges of the, you know, Democracy Dog or Make Voters Donors who are going to say, hey, I believe in this and I'm going to work with you. But in order for us to do that, we've got to get in front of their faces. We've got to organize and bring people together and get them, because I think people are frustrated.
0: Oh, sure.
1: I'm sure you've heard it. And they're frustrated with this political system. They're frustrated with this democracy because they don't think they're being heard anymore.
0: And I think people are really looking for people to, I'm going to say, guide them.
1: Right.
0: To have a plan.
1: Right.
0: Where you say, okay, here's the plan where we can take back our elections and government. Mm-hmm. And then once we do that, then we can really make huge strides on, you know, affordability and wealth inequality and global warming and education, all these things that we talked about for years and years wanted to get. And your analogy is perfect, where earlier you were talking about how independents running for office, it's almost like they have to run uphill while other people are just running on flat ground. And right. I'd say it's more like run uphill with an 80-pound backpack and you know blindfolds on and lead weights on your feet. So I think you have to be able to show people here's a plan, and you have the power. We collectively have the power to get this done. I'm all for rallies and protests, and right. It's great to raise awareness that way. Mm-hmm. But I have a feeling, I get the impression that a lot of people who are elected to office, especially those who get all the money, all the big money, like Fitzpatrick has like $7 million in his bank account, last I checked. They don't care. They don't really have to pay attention to that.
1: Right.
0: And if you write them, you know, Fitzpatrick doesn't really respond. It really is not the way it should be working. And I'm going to keep going to rallies and protest. Mm-hmm. I mean, I walk away from them feeling, you know, engaged and electrified and knowing that there are other people who feel the same way I do. But I do think we have to have a concrete plan, which, like, Make Voters to Donors does,
1: right.
0: Democracy Dogs and March on Harrisburg have, and others, to basically say this is not the democracy that our founders intended. So it's up to us people, we the people, to take it back and make it ours again. And I don't care how much money Elon Musk has, if we have enough people voting for the candidates who share that vision, we're going to win, I think.
1: And as I always try to give a positive spin on everything, what gives you hope when you think about the future of American democracy? What one thing gives you hope?
0: I will say this. When I was running for office and I was talking about my election reform ideas, public financing, all the other stuff, mm-hmm. and in a group of people, you know, I'd meet with like committees or there's a crowd of people, and I would see some number of people, oftentimes a minority, but some of them look at me like they really get it. Like their faces are beaming. Their eyes are like, you know, I really agree with this. You know, there's something really resonating there. And it's just a matter, I think, that I have the hope that if you get the message out there enough, probably, again, through rallies and protests and just what you're doing and the things I do too, if enough people hear this and have it put into words what they're feeling anyway in their heart and their mind, then they will take action. They will believe once again, you know, they won't stay resigned to what we have. They won't accept what is unacceptable. They will believe that we can change what's going on and finally bring it back to the kind of democracy and republic that we deserve to have.
1: Right. And saying that, if listeners remember only one thing from our conversation today, what is that one thing you want them to remember about Democracy Dogs?
0: Democracy Dogs is a fun idea. I mean, if you've seen the graphic, go to the website, democracydogs.org. Go to the YouTube channel. It's at Democracy Dogs, I think it is. A lot of videos there. We wanted it to be fun, but we're also deadly serious. You know, Our logo graphic is a dog that's on alert and ready to guard and ready to defend democracy. So I want you out there to consider whether you have a dog or not, to become a so-called democracy dog. And if you want to spell it D-A-W-G, that's fine too. But we have to be on guard. We have to be vigilant. And that's what democracy dogs is really all about. You know, defending our democracy. So not just for ourselves, but for our families, our kids, the future generations, to not let this slip from our hands, because far too many people have given their all and everything they have to win this for us. So we cannot just hand it to someone like Donald Trump and some of these clowns.
1: And that's a strong point. You know, you see what's going on in America. There seems to be no checks and balances happening in Washington, D.C. Even the party that is the opposite party seems to be just allowing everything just to go. And they look like they don't have any fight, no pushback. And we just see what's happening in our society. But I, like you, have hope that there are people out there that are like us who wants to vote, who believe in this democracy, who wants change, and somehow they want to be able to recapture their voice.
0: Right.
1: And make sure that, you know, these politicians who come around maybe once a year, even if they do that, but they want to hold them accountable. And it's time to hold both parties,
0: right,
1: in my estimation, accountable for really a government that's not working right now.
0: That's true. I mean, we've given way too much control of our elections and our government to the two dominant parties.
1: Right.
0: We've let them have way too much control, and it's really time to level the playing field. You know, Republicans, Democrats, Libertarians, Independents, they've got to have equal opportunity.
1: Exactly.
0: No one march up a hill, you know, with a backpack on while others have a streamlined path to office.
1: And as we, you know, again, as you know, next week, as I said, we'll have my boss, Dan McMillan, on talking about making voters donors. We want to invite other groups who are very active in trying, again, push and make our democracy better as your group. And certainly, I want to continue to encourage you, Rob, to do the good work that you're doing. Get the word out there through your podcast, and let's work together and organize and bring people together, because again, there are so many great people who are not running that I would like to see them run.
0: Absolutely.
1: Who I think can do a better job than the people that are in Washington right now.
0: Absolutely.
1: And in order for them to run, we have to do our work to even that playing field.
0: And I'm looking forward to working with you and make voters the donors. The people I've spoken to from your group so far, the five or six via email and such, seem like all great people to me, and serious people who have serious ideas. And I'm looking forward to making some real progress with you guys.
1: Again, Rob, I thank you for the work you're doing. Continue to do the good work. Again, everyone, thank you for joining us this evening on the Scott Dorsey Show. For those who may want to hear more of this show, didn't get all of the show, you can go online at WWDB 860 AM, and you will see there this show will be, again, talking about democracy with my friend Rod Strickler. Right? I got it this time.
0: Yes, you did.
1: And so I thank God for you. And again, thank you for having me on your show. We look forward to staying in contact. Everyone, have a great evening. God bless. And we'll look forward to talking to you next week. Thank you.

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11: 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Founders Forum is a radio show and podcast podcast where entrepreneurs share their journeys, reveal the stories behind their successes, and the lessons they've learned. 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Now let's dive in.
12: Good morning, America. How are you today? It's a very hot summer day, one of they call the dog days of summer in Philadelphia. I also want to say Boker Tov, Israel. Our guest this morning is from Israel, and her name is Marcel. And for our thought of the day, and by the way, this is, I'll just mention real quick, this is part of a series that I'm doing about the Technion, which is a university that I'm involved with in Israel that's doing wonderful things for the world. If there were two words I could use to express what they do, it's tikkun olam, which in Hebrew means heal the world. And I think, and there's a lot of great work being done that people should know about. So I am on the board of the American Technion Society, and I am the president of the Philadelphia chapter of the American Technion Society. And so I'm using this opportunity to educate people about what's going on over there. So Marcel, good morning, first of all.
13: Good morning, Mark.
12: My pleasure. I'm so glad to be here. I've known Marcel, I have to tell you, for over 10 years. She's done amazing work, and she's a great example of the work being done at the Technion. But I do want to ask you, because you have great experience with this, you have experience with it, it's great experience. What's it like to be living in a country that's at war and going on about your day at the Technion and your work and your companies?
13: It's a difficult situation, of course. We don't know, and the uncertainty is very high. We don't know what tomorrow will bring. And therefore, we need to plan how we are finishing things, for instance, in science or in our company in startups, how we are progressing on beyond what is going on in the war, sometimes losing connection with the other country, not being able to fly or to ship things to Israel, and mostly, things that are associated with investment and so forth. And of course, working without knowing what will be tomorrow, it's very, very difficult, sleep-wise. And of course, the people that we are handling in the academy, the students and teaching and the courses and the graduate studies and the undergraduate studies is something that we always need to shift on back and forth and to see how we are managing to keep our students well educated, although we have so many stops that we have during this, let's say, almost 3 and something years that we are in this war.
12: I know as a board member, I'm always fully informed of what's going on there. And we've had number of stops, just school stops for a while. And it's very disruptive. There's no question about it.
13: More than the period of the COVID, if we can compare it to, so you can feel what is going on, like COVID did in the U.S., but now take also the threat of your having a dangerous situation in bombing and being your home, your kids in the army and everything. So add that the security threat on top of not being able to connect and to continue your life.
12: I have somebody I just mentioned to you offline who I just spoke to, who's going to be Kira, who's going to be a future guest. And I was asking her, like, because she started a lot of companies, she's had a lot of successes, and she always figures out how to do it. And I said, why does this seem to be a common trait of Israelis? And it's kind of obvious, and I kind of knew the answer, but I wanted to hear what she had to say. And she said, because we have to, because our life, it's a struggle. It's a struggle. I'll say this too. It's, the Jewish people, it's been a struggle for thousands of years, but Israel in particular is getting...
13: We need to go over that. So that's why we are thinking about how to do that. And all this innovation that we have, not only in science, but also in military side or anything that we developed is because we want to survive.
12: Right. There's no question about it. And also Israel, because of that, is very good. And, from being at the Technion and doing things on a budget that resembles a shoestring, compared to, let's say, MIT or Harvard.
13: The example at Harvard when I was at the postdoc, what I did with a million bucks, $1 million, I'm doing here with $100,000.
12: Right. So I knew you were a great person to bring that up to. Right. I knew you were. And you were at MIT, and MIT's got a whole different budget level than Harvard. So
13: Harvard also, yeah.
12: All right. So I always do this. So I started a conversation with Marcel, but I haven't told you who she is yet. So let me do that. So Dr. Marcel, Professor Marcel McClough, and Dr. Marcel McClough is founder of NanoGhost and Meet Afora, professor at the Faculty of Biotechnology and Food Engineering at the Technion Israel. And by the way, we'll talk about food engineering a little later, but she got me interested. And as a result, my wife and I have chosen as our main philanthropic contribution to the Technion, the Carrasco Food Tech Center, which Marcel is the one that educated me about what's going on there and got us very interested, because I truly believe that it's going to have a big part in solving the world hunger problem, you know, the work that's being done there. So to tell you a little bit more about Marcel McClough, is a full professor and the former dean of the Faculty of Biotechnology and Food Engineering at the Technion, which, by the way, is in Haifa, Israel. That's where we're talking to her from. She was recruited to Technion after a postdoctoral fellowship of 5 years at Harvard Medical School. Her research focuses in developing and engineering nanodrug and gene delivery platforms for cancer therapy and neurodegenerative diseases. She's the founder, as I mentioned, of two startup companies, NanoGhost, which is in the field of cancer therapy, and Meet Afora, which is in the field of cultured meat. So again, officially welcome, Marcel.
13: Thank you for having me.
12: And you have, I want to get right into it because we've taken a lot of time on the first subject, which I think is an important one. But you weren't born in Israel. You're not a born Israeli. So tell me about your background. Tell us about your background.
13: I was born in Morocco, and I did Aliyah, or came to Israel, when I was a year and a half, like 18 months, with my mother and grandmother. And since then, of course, we lived all our three women together in a city called Ashdod in Israel. And of course, my mother gave everything to raise me as she fit, because she understood that education is the key to change our life. My mother didn't have the chance to be educated, or even if she was literate, she didn't know how to read and write. But she understood that that's the way to change my life. So she made sure that I will go to school, I will do my best in school. And she didn't needed to do much, because she put this into me, I think, from infancy. So I was a good student, and I did my best, and I love to learn. And of course, I understood her vision, and I understood her. So that's what I did. And then, of course, afterward, I finished my school, went to the army, as all Israeli. I did 3 years in the army, and then educated in Israel in two of the best university, except of the Technion, which is the Hebrew and Ben Gurion University. And then I did my postdoc at Harvard Medical School, which gave me this jump start at the Technion, because I did I published well, and then I was recruited at the Technion. I was recruited to other universities, but I decided to come to Technion because it's the combination of life sciences and engineering, which was my biggest interest.
12: Is it fair to say, well, first of all, you did your mother proud. You're an Uber student, I would say, like, to the nth degree. And probably, I'm sure, the first person and the most educated person to come up in your family, I would imagine.
13: Yes, actually, my mother she passed away like 23 years ago. She was So my mother was part of 11 brothers and sisters, and none of them did any academic education. They were business people or did any other works. And also my cousins, I have only one cousin that actually went to the university, but now their kids or their grandkids are going to university. But I was the first that actually did this path, and
12: so was right. Very proud. Well, you set the tone for the family, because I'm sure your kids will be very well educated. And You know,
13: I'm sure that they will be, even if they thought differently at the beginning. But I understood also that that's the path that I hope that my kids, and I convinced them to go in this path also.
12: But I think it's interesting. You know, I'm a fan of the Technion, and you went to all great schools, you know, between Ben Gurion and Hebrew University and MIT and Harvard. But you, it almost is like you chose the Technion as you're kind of, to me, you're like part of the Technion family. Like you're a lifer there now, right? So it's, so you've, and what's special about the Technion in your mind?
13: So as I mentioned, the Technion has not only the engineering part, like you can compare it to MIT, for instance, in this area of engineering, but it has also a medical school and life sciences. Right. So this combination, when I started here, was very, very unique. Okay, I think till today you don't see universities, engineering universities, that has a medical school. You don't have it in MIT, you don't have it in Caltech or other engineering universities. So this combination, to my opinion, is the strongest approach that I wanted to follow and to have my research in, because then I need students that thinks both languages, engineering and life sciences. And the best was here at the Technion, and I was right, because the students here are amazing with their way of thinking, their vision, the way that they follow their research. And it's not just one language that they need to follow, and it's very hard today to think in both languages. So that's was very unique at the Technion. You know, we have we already are celebrating 101 years of the Technion. It was established before Israel was established.
12: And so it's amazing. It's an amazing story, right? And it's a,
13: yeah. And
12: you should go to, if you're more interested in that story, go to, there's a film you can see, and you can see it on the American Technion Society website, or go to the Technion itself. Another thing I just want to mention that you hinted at, but you mentioned all that the fact there's an engineering school and a medical school, but the interdisciplinary approach, to which you're a great example of, because you've worked across departments pretty much your whole career there, I believe. Mm-hmm. And that's to me is where a lot of the innovation comes out of the Technion, the fact that people are thinking from different perspectives and working together for a common goal. It's pretty amazing. I should mention too, for those that don't know, Technion now has a campus also in southern China, and has a graduate school, mm-hmm. and a graduate school called Cornell Tech, a partnership with Cornell on Roosevelt Island in Manhattan, which is a lot of people don't know about, but it's creating a whole kind of startup, kind of mini Silicon Valley in New York City, which was Michael Bloomberg was a big benefactor in that regard, who wanted to see that happen. So
13: yeah.
12: lots of great things happening there. So we only have about a minute or two before our break already, about a minute, but let's just talk about how you, why don't we talk about the beginning of NanoGhost, and then we'll get into more of it after the break.
13: Yes, so this approach of interdisciplinary fields brought me to this idea. It took me 10 years until I invented the NanoGhost, which is a unique drug delivery. We have the patent approved in the US, Europe, India. And of course, this led me to establish the startup NanoGhost. But the research on that was like more than 10 years before I established the company. And it's a special drug delivery system, which means a system that can deliver the drug specifically to the tumor, and by that, reducing any toxicity or any other side effect that we are having usually from the, let's say, the routine therapy, which is chemo and very, very other toxic drugs that you usually treat cancer. And another feature that is important is that it can target any type of solid tumor, even if it's in the brain. So it's a very unique delivery system.
12: Yeah, I have a quick thing to ask you, but we're going to do that real quickly after our break, which we need to do now. So we'll be right back on Founders Forum.
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12: We are back on Founders Forum with our guest today, Dr. Marcel McClough. And Marcel, one thing.

0: Therefore, it can reorganize whatever is needed in the tumor itself, while sparing, of course, healthy organ.
1: Which is pretty amazing. You would think it would go a long way towards helping to remediate, if not cure, cancer, right? And but it's a startup company. So let's tell us where you are, because obviously it's not out on the broad markets yet.
0: It's a private startup company. I founded it in 2019. So it's almost 7 years that we are running. The idea is to bring it, of course, for clinical trial, and we are there we are preparing now our system in terms of what is needed for the FDA regulation. The FDA or the health services in Israel, but both demand the same regulation. So now we are preparing all the file that we need in order to discuss it with the FDA and bring it to first phase clinical trial, which we don't know yet where, but that's the hope. We already proven it. We already did much of the work that is needed. Now it's the regulation part that we need to finalize.
1: So just a comment, when I said earlier, Tikkun Olam, healing the world, this is literally what you're working on, is healing the world.
0: Well, I hope that this will bring a new prosperity or new treatment to this cancer patient that regardless of the chemo or other drug that they are treated, they don't heal from it or they don't relapse from this therapy. So if we save, like we say in the Jewish world, if we save one soul, it's like we saved all the world. So for me, that's the purpose, to see that it's working in patients that other therapy, for instance, failed, and give hope to this patient.
1: Well, Yasher Koach, as they say.
0: Thank you.
1: So a couple thoughts. So obviously getting it to market may be the biggest challenge you faced, right? So what kind
0: of Israel.
1: In Israel, it's even tougher, huh?
0: Yes.
1: So what are those challenges, without getting too deep into the weeds on it? And what have you learned about it? Because you have another startup after that, and that you can apply towards that one.
0: The main challenges with most of the startup companies are investment. But
1: right.
0: Situated in Israel, with the period that we had, the COVID period, I opened in 2019, but we passed the COVID, and now the 3 years of war, which the first one solidified us from the world, and the other one, we have a problem of the war itself, with what is the investor left Israel. And of course, other investors from the world are hesitating because of the risk. So first and most is the investment, because this type of therapy needs huge investment. We're not talking about $1 million or two. For instance, in order to bring it, this last phase that I need to finish in order to bring to phase one, it's $10 million. And although it sounds for investor from the US maybe a little money, but in Israel, it's very, very difficult to raise.
1: So so if anyone's listening to this show and is interested, because this is a phenomenal, it's going to bring phenomenal change to the world when it comes to market. I don't usually do this, but contact me if you don't know how to get a hold of Marcel, and we can arrange for you to talk to her about what she's doing, because it's phenomenal work. So tell me how you got involved with the founding of Metafora.
0: My research was divided to two, like tissue engineering organs in the lab, and cancer therapy, both by bringing innovative solution to these two areas. When I was a dean, as you mentioned, I was the dean of the biotechnology and food engineering. I came acquainted with the world of food engineering, and then came COVID. And what we understood in COVID is that we need health and we need alternative food. And that took me, with my knowledge from engineering heart or muscle tissue in the body, to enjoy.

0: engineer cultivated meat, which means other approach to make meat in the lab. And that's why I founded Metaphora. I had also an invention here, good investors, and we initiated because we understand that one day the food that we are having today, especially the meat, will not suffice the world that is growing so fast. And other pandemic like COVID may come along, and therefore we need to find other solution to what we call the regular way to get food.
1: So two observations about that. One is you're basically following the need. You saw the need for to try to solve the cancer issue. You saw a need to help feed the world, which to me is amazing. And again, I think that's part of that Israeli mentality of, you know, we're fighting against things and we got to solve them. And it, so it kind of helps to, not that it's a great place to be coming from, but it's a, but it helps to be able to think that way. The other thing, I just want to describe Metaphora and tell me if I've got it right, because I've heard you speak about this as well. What it is, it's a plant-based meat that has a little bit of animal protein DNA, animal protein DNA, right? Mm-hmm. I think, no?
0: We'll describe it differently. We take samples of cells from live animals, like the cow, and we grow it on a substrate or on a plant-based substrate, which is chickpea. And therefore, the cell can grow very fast on this chickpea, and then we can combine it with vegetarian fat that we make from vegetarian oil. And by doing so, we can just merge these two and have ground beef or what we call hamburgers or sausages or anything else that is diced meat, based on diced meat, which is 50% of what we acquire as a human being.
1: And it tastes like meat. It's got the texture of meat.
0: It tastes like meat. It has the texture of meat because it has cells from animals. It has like artificial blood that gives you the sensing of the meat, and it's cheaper than making, for instance, cut meat like steak or other part of the meat. And it will give you the first base of what we call alternative meat. It's not artificial meat. It's alternative approach to, harvesting the meat from animals.
1: And when I first heard you describe it, correct me if I'm wrong about this, but I think whereas one cow today may feed, I don't know, 10 families, one cow now can maybe feed 10,000 families, right?
0: Exactly. It's not 10,000, but the ratio is very high. Depending on what you want to consume and how much you want to consume.
1: Right. So it's really amazing. I'm really rooting for you on both of these things. So, anything I could do to help support you, I would do that. So tell me, we're almost at the point of the show. We only have a few minutes left. So I do want to ask you about your 3-year vision. You know, if you were looking out 3 years from now, so it's July of 2029 and you and I are talking, which I'm sure we will be, what would have to happen over that 3-year period for you to say to me, this was a really good 3 years of progress in my life?
0: So two major things I see me doing in this coming 3 years. On the academic part is taking the future forward, the Technion forward, and making it even greater. So I want to take part in its future development. So I hope that it will be a major part in this approach. And
1: I just want to interject real quick that besides everything else Marcel does, she's very busy. She has been, as far as I know, one of the most prolific advocates for the Technion, having visited the States a lot.
0: Is my home. My second home. My family is my first home, but my Technion is the second.
1: Well, you never said that to me, but I mentioned that to you earlier. It's like your second family, right? So I understand that.
0: And in my entrepreneur part, I hope to take NanoGhost. I think that in 3 years from now, I can report that we are doing phase one clinical trial with the hope that it will succeed, and that will be followed, of course, by phase two and phase three and bringing this technology to the clinic, which is my main purpose in this.
1: Wonderful. I hope you have some progress with Metafora as well. I'll add that to the list. anything on the personal side that you would add to that over the next 3 years?
0: On the personal side is fulfilling my wishes to help or to be part of the technology, as I said, and my startup that they will succeed, but also for my family. You know, I have three kids, two boys and one girl, all of them educated. So I hope for them that they will find a much better, let's say, country that can develop without any other wars or any other dispute in their life, and that their kids, my grandchildren for the future, will not serve in the army because we will not need so much the army to defend us. So
1: wouldn't that be wonderful?
0: Peaceful time.
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2: Welcome to Philadelphia Focus. I'm Laura Lewis, and with us today from Global Philadelphia Association, we have its president, Zabet T. Luxing, back. Hello there.
8: Hello, Laura. It's great to be with you today.
2: Isn't it an exciting time to be a Philadelphian?
8: Yes, it truly is.
2: We're sitting down to tape. We're right in the midst of the World Cup action. And obviously, that is shining a light on Philadelphia and putting us back on the international stage. But that is the whole point of Global Philadelphia. So let's dive in with a mission statement for anyone who is not familiar with the organization.
8: So our organization is designed to put Philadelphia on the map, both for the people that live here and in the region, but also for people internationally to pay more attention to Philadelphia.
2: And that's culturally and economically as well.
8: Yes, absolutely. Culturally, economically, and in all the other attractions, sports, of course, as we're going to be talking about today, there is so much that's appealing to Philadelphia architecturally about our city.
2: And here's the thing that is amazing, because I see the work that you're doing, you're everywhere, and you're really bringing to focus stuff that we weren't aware of, the international flair that this city has, and you've done it all in the span of about one decade.
8: I really feel most fortunate to do what I do, Laura. It's just the perfect fit for who I am as a person, my interests, and the great value that Philadelphia offers to someone like me that's really looking to bring out from under all the international assets that our city has to offer.
2: And we're a World Heritage City. And isn't that what sparked all of this, wasn't it?
8: Yes. So originally there was Global Philadelphia, an umbrella organization with all the international organizations in Philadelphia on the board. Intentionally, we are not in competition with any other major organization. But the idea was that we would bring together all the international things that were going on here in order to give our city more visibility. In so doing, we realized that we had a UNESCO World Heritage Site in our city, Independence Hall, and that that really wasn't played up as an international asset. Of course, it's extremely important in every way to the founding of our nation. And so Global Philadelphia set about connecting this asset with other World Heritage Cities. We became a member of the Organization of World Heritage Cities in 2015 and the first World Heritage City in the United States.
2: We forget just how international Philadelphia is. Our population is so diverse, and it's not just second and third generations, of course, but we have first generation populations that are creating amazing communities within the city.
8: Yes, Laura, I think one of the things that always resonates with me is the fact that people from all over the world come here and feel comfortable. And they don't necessarily feel that way in another major U.S. city, but Philadelphia offers that comfort to many from all over the world.
2: Been a while. You mentioned Africatown. And as I mentioned before we started recording today, I said, you know, gosh, I had not been aware of this neighborhood until you brought it up. And then I started, you know, looking for it and discovered it. And I thought, oh, I'm discovering something new. And now I'm seeing it everywhere. It's growing. It's becoming more economically important. It's doing so much for that community and that neighborhood, but it's also doing great things for all of us, because of the shopping, the restaurants, all of the things that are brought to us in these communities.
8: Yes, Laura, it's really a great place to go and visit if you're interested in African food and African culture. We do have a very large African diaspora in our city, notably from Liberia, but from other nations as well. And they are encompassed and encapsulated in this Woodlands Avenue corridor in West Philly. And there you can go and find all kinds of different restaurants, meals, but also now a burgeoning health center, a burgeoning housing center, all sorts of different entities, some of which are funded at the state level, that will help folks from Africa specifically settle and feel more comfortable in the Philadelphia area. And this has been existent, these nascent neighborhoods and entities for a while. But what's happened is in the last 5 to 10 years, there's been a conscious effort to bring it all together, give it its own vibe and reason, raison d'être, if you will. And that is happening very successfully. And as you say, we're hearing more and more about it.
2: And of course, we have, as a background note, we have Chinatown, which has always been a vibrant part of Philadelphia. And it has its own distinct character.
8: Yes, absolutely. And of course, a beautiful gate that was offered by our sister city several years back. And the fact that there, too, there are many, many restaurants, shops, cultural centers that will attract people that are interested in Chinese and Asian cultures. And it's a very, very vibrant place, as you say.
2: And art. I neglected to mention that we are seeing the arts represented in all of this as well. We're learning more. And again, through Global Philadelphia and events, we're learning about dance, music, art. The programming is as diverse as the communities that we have.
8: Yes, I was particularly proud and pleased to see the Argentine Tango School, which has a festival at least once a year in the Lithuanian Heritage Hall in the northern sectors of Philadelphia, was highlighted during World Heritage Month. And this is just one example of a really vibrant school and community that's hosting Argentine dance, but also a cultural cafe, and for folks to learn more about that culture right here in Philadelphia.
2: And we have a large business community here in Philadelphia that we keep forgetting about. But a lot of us are working for, well, not me, but a lot of Philadelphians are working for global enterprises.
8: Yes, absolutely, Laura. And particularly in the Delaware Valley, there are a tremendous amount of French companies, German companies, Japanese companies, Italian companies. And what's interesting about that is if you dig a little, each of those diasporas have an infrastructure. For example, just down the road from here, as a French international school. And that means that all those execs that come over from France can feel really comfortable here, come with their wives and children, set up shop, and be part of the Philadelphia landscape, but get the schooling that they need for their children in those languages. So to continue that, there's a really very popular Japanese store in Ardmore, which serves, again, the community with all their different items that Japanese folks like, but also a Japanese school. And of course, Shafuso, which is also just down the road from here, a Japanese cultural attraction, a house that was brought here, lock, stock and barrel. And I could go on, a German center in Spring Garden, etc., etc. And these things, again, they live slightly under the radar until you start paying attention to them because you're interested in what's international in Philadelphia.
2: Gosh darn it, right now we are really international. We were chatting about the World Cup. Just that the fact that Philadelphia made the cut to get this is an important coup for us. Do you want to talk a little bit about where does Philadelphia stand internationally?
8: I do want to talk about that because, and you can hear the pride in my voice, among other things, the fact that we were the first World Heritage City was one of the assets used to attract the FIFA World Cup folks. And I think what that did automatically for them was to say, okay, this may not be the top tier city in the US, but they're clearly paying attention to the international and they're a World Heritage City. And from that came a whole crescendo and cascade of folks at the highest level in our city that were really paying attention to the fact that this was a terrific opportunity for our city and that it could bring economic advancement, but also real positioning and credibility for Philadelphia. And you're hearing that right now. Everybody loves it here.
2: They do. And it makes me feel so proud to be a Philadelphian. When I run into tourists from all over the world, when you're walking through Center City and you find them in the most amazing places, too, where they get out outside of the main attractions of the historic district. But gosh darn it, the Sports Congress was in here 10 years ago talking about we're going to get football here in Philadelphia somehow. And they did plan for it to be an immediate shot in the arm economically. I think maybe they overestimated how much money it would be pumping in right now. But what it will be doing is bringing us money in going forward because we are really on the map now. And these people are going home and saying, vacation here, travel here, see what this city has to offer.
8: Absolutely. And you know what I like to think about and talk about, Laurie, is on the TV screen, Philadelphia. First of all, it looks incredibly attractive. Secondly, we are being seen in all sorts of lights. As you may recall, we had the World Meeting of Families not so long ago with the late Pope. We've had different conventions to do with our politics, of course. And then we've had the NFL, not once but twice in recent years. And P.S., the NFL is going international. This October, there'll be a big game in London. And basically, people are seeing Philadelphia on their screens and they're like, gosh, that city's really beautiful, looks really interesting, and there's clearly a vibe in common parlance, as they say, and maybe I should be going to check it out.
2: I follow the French. I'm sorry. That's my baby. And I know that's yours as well. But some of the people that I follow on social media have been in the city and they're popping up now. And I'm saying, where are you? Oh, my gosh, they're eating a cheesesteak. And I see where they are. Or I recognize the clothespin in the background. And it's one, this city is photogenic and it's welcoming, but also our food and everything else is just drawing them in and they're enjoying it immensely.
8: Yeah, I think, you know, the Michelin Guide has called our city the most European city. We just got yet again the nomination for the most walkable city in our nation. And people really benefit from that when they come here. They're not in a center city district, which is just businesses and nothing else. Everywhere they look, there's vibrancy, there's culture, there's food and there's things to do. And there's also welcoming Philadelphians. People have a smile on the street and they're really opening their arms to our guests. I myself just flew in back from France to PHL International, and there were all kinds of people there to help us understand the different transport nodules, etc., in order to get where we needed to go, and it was really helpful.
2: I just admire the effort that our Visit Philly and the Visitor Center have done. They they really understand how to welcome someone and make it as easy as possible for someone to get around. And of course, Philadelphia did manage to do it economically for the visitors. Yes, the tickets are outrageously expensive, but there's none of that price gouging in transportation and other things that we're seeing in other cities in the U.S.
8: Indeed, the FanFest is entirely free, which is a huge point of pride, and everyone just cannot stop raving about the FanFest. There's so much on offer there. One of the things is the Bank of America bracelet. Everybody wants this bracelet, and they've now had to install actually a special wristband process in order to get your bracelet because they're so popular.
2: I've seen them. It rained out, and they had to close on the day that I had tickets to go. But the other wonderful thing about it is that it is, and again, making this more international, our fan festival is open every day of the World Cup versus other cities that are only open during the games that they're hosting.
8: Exactly, which is really clever because that's the whole point. The World Cup isn't just about your game and your team. It's the spirit of camaraderie and mixing with other nations. The other night, it was incredible to see on the eve of the France-Iraq game, both nations were on the steps of the Art Museum celebrating and preparing for a game the next day. And it was so heartening to see that.
2: And of course, by being open every day, it means that the populations or the fans in this city get to come out and represent and identify again, making us more international. But you know what? We have talked enough about World Cup. Let's get back to Global Philadelphia because some big things have been going on. Ongoing projects you've been doing for a long time. Let's talk about the UN, the Sustainable Development Goals, that project, because you are finally getting to the finish line on this. And so let's talk a little bit about that.
8: Yes. So first of all, this year only, our international guests and all our conference attendees can be at the convention center. And in the grand hall of the convention center, all of the current SDG artworks that are all over Philadelphia are also displayed in that area. So it's a really nice way for conference attendees to be more aware of this project. Fundamentally, the project is about enlightening Philadelphians about what the Sustainable Development Goals are. They are goals put forth by the UN with an end date of 2030. And the goals are really important, but simple things like zero poverty, zero hunger, good health and well-being, quality education, gender equality, so on and so forth. Each of these are measured in great detail at the nationality level, but also individually in corporations, in different cities, etc., etc. And Philadelphia, without knowing it, is actually very active in these different goals. Think about Philabundance and zero hunger, for example. There are many, many others, but that's one that I like to cite. So what we did is we pulled together a project whereby a work of art is put up for each of the goals. And when we do that, we give a grant to an entity that's active in the said goal. And so that more and more people become aware of why this matters and how it's active in the community of Philadelphia.
2: And that's 17 of them. And it also, but then there's also the work of art that's associated with them.
8: Yes. And there, that's a really wonderful assortment of a lot of top Philly muralists, as well as folks who've been chosen in the community that painted something relevant for the given SDG. And what's really exciting about this, Laura, is that we've only got one left to paint and position. And I'm very excited to share with you that once again, TD Bank, who's been a terrific supporter of this project, has come forth and they will be supporting SDG 14, Life Below Water, which fittingly will be positioned on the edge of the Delaware at Glen Ford. Another hidden gem in Philadelphia.
2: Oh, I love Glen Ford. They have boating projects for youth. They do so much, and that's a wonderful place.
8: Just to finish up on Glen Ford, you might say, life below water, a historic house, what? But to your point, not only do they teach boating to young people in the summer, but they also actually teach water quality and understanding better to young people exactly what is going on below water. So it's totally fitting, and we love the fact that it brings out these educational programs that are involved at Glen Ford, and we're really looking forward to having that unveiling, and it will probably be end of October, November, and everyone is invited. We'll be delighted to share more about that as it approaches. Keep an eye on our website. And of course, because it is the last one, we intend a mighty celebration. Yes, there are not only 17 works of art up, but actually 18, because one of our supporters, St. Joe's University, decided to have not one, but two works celebrating quality education, fittingly. So it's a terrific project. project a first. No other city has ever done a series of works of art for the SDG, and something of which we are very proud of at Global Philadelphia.
2: Let me pause real quick just to say, hey, if you're just joining us, I'm Laura Lewis. With me today from Global Philadelphia Association, Zabethi Luxing. If you would like more information about anything that we are talking about today, whether it is the wonderful, fabulous cultural events that take place throughout Philadelphia, membership, we're going to get into that in just a little bit. Global Philadelphia Association can be found at globalphiladelphia.org. globalphiladelphia.org, a fabulous place to go if you would like to find things to do, places to see, food to eat, and festivals to attend that maybe have been under your radar. globalphiladelphia.org. Okay, Glenn Ford is just an example of one of the wonderful properties that exists in Philadelphia, but you recognize the landmarks of the city in a National Historic Landmarks map. And I know that you have a new one just out, and it divides the city into regions where you can count down or you can visit. And how many are in here now?
8: So that's what's amazing, really amazing. Philadelphia has 67 National Historic Landmarks. Washington, D.C. has 75. Our nation's capital. So Philly, be proud and come and grab a map and go and visit some of them. You're absolutely right, Laura. We have this time around divided them geographically so that you can take a map, see what's in a certain geographic region and go and visit it in one day. You'll also find on our website really interesting narratives about each of these NHLs written by none other than eminent architectural historian Dr. David Brownlee of the University of Penn. And for each, you're going to discover all sorts of stories about these buildings, which are actually really fascinating. And for me, this has been a wonderful project that we've truly, really enjoyed. And it's another asset of Philadelphia that folks perhaps overlook or don't know enough about. But to have 67 sites of historical significance in our city is really important. And each one tells a story. And just to give you an idea, one involves John Coltrane, the saxophonist. Another involves the Bakuna over at the Seaport Museum. And the third involves Carpenter's Hall, an iconic historic building. That's to give you an idea of the panoply and the range of what we're talking about.
2: I see St. James the Lesser is on here, which was a wonderful church and has the first National Landmark Cemetery across the street from it. East Laurel Hill is there. Wonderful, wonderful places. But there's something else about your website that I really love, and that is educational materials. And I was really surprised to see this wonderful way you approach the lessons, taking an American historic event and then an international event and tying them together, Arab Spring with our own revolution, but then saying, well, they had social media and that drove the movement. What would have happened in 1776 had Washington or Adams or Howe had a cell phone?
8: Yeah, I really like the fact that you bring that up, Laura, for a couple of reasons. I always amazed at how these folks traversed America on a horse, literally, as you say, no social media, tracks that they could barely print, but they were traveling all over on a horse and getting the message out, which, you know, really is a tremendous feat. Speaking of Arab Spring, I've just come back from Tunisia, where I was born, and I hadn't visited since the Arab Spring, which occurred 15 years ago now. And so that's somewhere that's very special to my heart. And of course, I was actually born in Carthage, which is full of World Heritage Sites and was nominated by UNESCO the same year as Independence Hall in 1979.
2: And you get to travel, obviously, with this, representing this city, going out and talking about our mural arts programs, our national landmarks that we have, the opportunities for business to grow here, and what a great population we have. You're always spreading the word. Now it's Marrakesh is next.
8: Yes, so this is the part of our work which involves the Organization of World Heritage Cities. You heard much earlier that we are a member of that organization, and typically I will represent Philadelphia in meetings of that organization, and the next meetings is actually a general congress in Marrakesh, and we're talking about something called the New Urban Project, where World Heritage Cities are a whole, as a whole, obviously are tourism assets. There's no question about that. But We're going on from that to talk more about urbanization, making World Heritage Cities more comfortable, more accessible. So talking about the green canopy in a World Heritage City, of course, getting around using public transport, preferably energy efficient public transport. Different subjects like that, which are really more granular and more about the efficient management of running of a city, something which our mayor is all about currently. So it's a very nice tie-in to current trends, particularly in Philadelphia, and we're very proud of the fact that we can participate and talk about what we're doing in Philadelphia in those areas.
2: You're really going to be a shining star at this. You know, as you're going down that list here, I'm thinking, well, the tree canopy, look at another city that has done as much as Philadelphia has for tree planting and ensuring that we continue to have that canopy. Our transportation system, we might complain about the price and, oh, maybe the bus was late, but we really do have a great infrastructure. This is a really great city to be in.
8: Absolutely. And, you know, getting around visiting historical sites is part of that. And so that's where the tourism angle comes in, if you will. All the people that are currently visiting for the World Cup and other things are also enjoying visiting our historical sites and using public transport to be able to do that.
2: These meetings, obviously, these are people from all over the globe. Is there a commonality?
8: Yes, I think, you know, what's important with the organization of World Heritage Cities is it brings together cities that all have UNESCO World Heritage City as a binder, but in so doing, they also offer all sorts of different assets and different points of view. So one city might, for example, be a historic port. Well, that's a component of Philadelphia. Another city might be a walled city. Philadelphia doesn't have that. Another city might be all about water, and that's why they're World Heritage. Guess what? That's an expertise in Philadelphia, too. So what's wonderful about our city is oftentimes, because we have so much to offer in different realms, we overlap in lots of different ways with the World Heritage Cities. And that makes my job particularly interesting, because really we're like the lady in the movie hall with her large tray of candy. And we go to these World Heritage Cities with our offerings. And Philadelphia has a very large tray of candy with, yes, water, yes, tree canopies, yes, efficient transportation system, a port, and so on and so forth. And of course, not only a World Heritage City, but 67 National Historic Landmarks, etc., etc., etc.
2: You speak of an international consciousness.
8: Yes. So, you know, I have been at this game for a while. I think some people are surprised at how long I've been doing what I do, but I can genuinely offer that it's because I really like what I do and I really see value for Philadelphia in what I do and enjoy that. But the point being, I've been doing it for a while, but it's taken a while for people to really understand the value of what Global Philadelphia has to offer and why it matters. So some might say, well, you do so many things, you know, what exactly is this all adding up to? But you, Laura, clearly understand it, and as do others. There's a value in all this international activation because Philadelphia has a tremendous amount to offer. And I think it's fair to say that the World Cup has really helped a lot of people in our city to compute, yes, it really matters that we've got an Africa town. It really matters that in the north of Philadelphia, there are populations from Samarkand in Uzbekistan, from Iraq, from Brazil, all these nations that are really at the table in Philadelphia. They really care about what's going on here. They love it, as does the South Philadelphian that's at the Phillies game every week. And it's a different kind of love, but that's okay. It involves food, it involves enthusiasm, it involves being proud about our city. It involves walking down the parkway and being able to identify your flag that's standing in that parkway in one of those flagpoles as you walk past all the museums. And we're all in this together. And I think that is part of the Philadelphia spirit. And it really doesn't matter where you come from. That spirit is there. And what's very gratifying for me in the job that I do is that this World Cup, I think, has really helped more folks to realize why this matters and why it makes Philadelphia a rather special place.
2: And you know, we drive down that parkway and keep forgetting to recognize that the world is here in Philadelphia, and we welcome them, and we can be a part of them too. And one of the ways is by joining Global Philadelphia Association, you do have membership.
8: Absolutely. If you'd like to become more involved and know more about what we do, become a member. It's easy to do on our website. It's also very easy to sign up for our newsletter, and then you'll get a lot more information about what we're doing and the different member events that we're promoting. And of course, we're also on all sorts of channels of social media, Instagram, Facebook, Twitter, etc., etc. Twitter, I should say, X. But yes, you know, be involved, learn more about us, and maybe you have something to add. We also write articles about things that are going on internationally in our city, and we'd love to cover a story that you might have to suggest.
2: And there's no population too small to not be recognized in this amazing global city.
8: Exactly right. Everyone has a place at the table. And as you're seeing, I find more and more people are interested in those different nodules, those different groups, and they want to know more. They want to understand. And that's what's really one of the things that's so exciting about Philadelphia. I think people come with an open mind, and that is very gratifying.
2: You do events throughout the year as well, don't you?
8: Yes. So a couple of things. We're very active in the community all the way from April through October. And what we're doing is partnering with different partners and active so that, for example, at the Cherry Blossom Festival, you'll find us. At the WAWA Welcome America Festival, you'll find us. And you can learn more about Global Philadelphia there. We also have two major events of which we're extremely proud that position our city internationally to its leaders. And this year, we have someone that I know you're very familiar with, Cicely Tynan, that we're honoring on September 10 at the World Heritage City Celebration. Michael Nutter and Leslie Ann Miller are co-chairs, and it's going to be a lovely event celebrating Cicely, all that she's done for our region in the past 30 years, and the fact that we are the first World Heritage City in the US. And if you come, among other things, you're going to learn about the making of the National World Heritage City map, and you'll be getting a copy of that map as well. So if you want to join us on that evening, please do. The other event that we host is right in the beginning of December. It's called the Globey Awards. And there, we're honoring six folk that have done something that really impacts our city, but that also impacts the world. So again, showcasing to everyone the fact that, yes, Philadelphia is a very international city, and here are people that have really made an effort in their worlds to impact the city and the world. And it's a very popular event. It's a lunchtime event. It's a source of great celebration, kicks off the holiday season. And if you want to kind of join and make fun and be with Global Philadelphia, the Globey Awards is a great opportunity to do that.
2: So great events. And again, you do spotlight all of the festivals on your website. So, you know, there's always something to do in Philadelphia, thanks to, well, Global Philadelphia.
8: I'm glad you mentioned that, because that's another aspect of our website, which is really useful. Basically, it's completely free. If you have an international event that you want showcased in Philadelphia and the region, just send it over to info@globalphiladelphia.org, and we will gladly put it out there for more people to know about. So you'll be on our website, we'll position it through social media, and more folks can learn about what you're doing internationally in the region. Go take a look today, because I can guarantee you that you're going to be surprised at some of the things you learn that are going on in Philadelphia.
2: And for more information, we go to globalphiladelphia.org. Now, that's where you can find the National Historic Landmarks map. You can find the educational materials. They actually do have a dedicated website for that. LearnPHLHeritage.org. There is an education tab at the other site, but this is a direct shot for it. You can find out about the wonderful events that are taking place, including, well, this the upcoming conclusion of the Sustainable Development Goals Project, the mural program. You can find out more about all of the great festivals and events that are taking place in the city as well. And again, it's all at globalphiladelphia.org. And you can learn about membership there as well. My guest today, it's President Sabeth T. Luxing. Thank you for coming in today.
8: Laura, it's been a pleasure. Thank you for your time. And it's always great to have a conversation with you, because you get it.
2: Well, les bleus.
8: Allez, les bleus.
2: Allez, les bleus. Les bleus. And I am Laura Lewis. This has been Philadelphia Focus.
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11: Dan Hutt, present Harms. because there is a retired U.S. Air Force captain in the room. Honorable service during Desert Storm. 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
14: Hi, this is Ashley McMillan. I'm here with my Nana, Janine McMillan. I am an avid tofu hater. I'll be joining my Nana and Father Jim Drucker on Rock and Roll Reveille today.
15: Hi, good afternoon. My name is Sergeant Alex Willauer, United States Marine Corps Intel Analyst. I'm here today on Father Jim Drucker's Rock and Roll Reveille, here in support of my good friend, Sergeant Jerry Strauss.
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0: And I didn't see the tripwires they had set out there, but I hit a tripwire and set off, I don't know what kind of explosive device.
1: Big blast, a big bright light, and that was it.
2: Were you unconscious?
1: No.
2: So you're still...
1: I'm still awake.
3: That had come, he was Army, Vietnam, and he was ordered. The Lieutenant Colonel told this sergeant, this Catholic boy, sergeant, to throw the con.
2: Out of the helicopter?
3: Yeah, to throw him off the helicopter.

0: Ladies and gentlemen, this is Father Jimmy Drucker from the streets of Philadelphia, where I walked the streets of Kensington, K&A. Actually, I ran the streets of Kensington, K&A. It's great to be back on the air after a slight interlude. We have a great show lined up today, and I got to tell you, I got mail today from Frankie C. from my sister station where I do weekends, 6 to 8 a.m. on Outside FM from Frankie C. I think there's some skook decals for my car. So Frankie C., if you're listening, we love you, thank you, and we did a nice show with Frankie C. And today we're going to honor a gentleman that's become a very close friend of mine in the past few years. I met him at Panera Bread in Hazleton, my mother's hometown. And we've become dear friends since. We have dinners together. He's a very kind gentleman. And he's a Jewish fella that grew up in the section of Roxborough, which I said to him one time, I said, you grew up rich. He said, no, Father, I was not rich. But anyway, it was rich to K&A. I could tell you that, Jerry Strauss. So anyway, Jerry was in Da Nang in Vietnam. He was a, let's see here if I get my notes so I'm correct on here. Ba-boom, ba-da-boom. He was a radio communications analyst with the U.S. Air Force Security Forces of Vietnam. So I'd like to introduce right now Jerry Strauss, as we're honoring him today. And Jerry, can you please, first of all, share your family, mom and dad. You had a shop there, I think, mom and dad. And you're growing up in the city of Roxborough, the section of Roxborough, Philadelphia. And Frank Agliano is with us today, your best childhood friend, Catholic friend, by the way. And also Alex, I keep calling you Will. I just realized it, Marie. Sorry about that. So anyway, share a little bit with our audience where you're from, your background, and sure. We'll go from there.
1: Well, first of all, I want to say one thing. I have more than one Catholic friend. So let's get that straight first. Okay. For all people listening
0: Well, I have more than one Jewish friend.
1: That's right. You know. But anyway, I did grow up in the Wissahickon section of Roxborough. My father, Harry, my mother, Sylvia, my sister, Sharon, my father and my uncle had a corner grocery store right there on Manioc and Sumac Street in Roxburgh, just up from the train station. And we lived, there was apartments on top of the store, and we lived on the second floor. Okay. My uncle, he lived on the first floor. He was older.
0: Now, let's have some names. Yeah. What's your mom's name, your dad's name?
1: I just said
0: name?
1: That.
0: Okay, give them again.
1: Harry, my father,
0: come on,
1: Sylvia, my mother. Some things I forget. That's one I didn't forget. My sister, Sharon, okay.
0: And your son, David, is with us today.
1: My son, David, he's in the control room.
0: Snaris, yes.
1: Yeah, so I'm glad he's here as support. And anyway, my father had a grocery store there. And the most important thing about me growing up there is the guy here to my left, Frank Agliano, who I knew from birth. I'm 78 years old.
0: Wow.
1: 78 years, and we're still the best of friends.
0: That's wonderful.
1: Right? So that's a real positive. So, but I grew up, I was big into sports, as Frankie was here too. My father was big in sports. His father was well known in the area in sports.
0: Okay.
1: But we were one of the only Jewish families in the neighborhood. So basically, a Catholic Protestant neighborhood. The only other Jewish people was my cousin Janet.
0: We're going to stray off a little bit. What did you go to a synagogue there in Roxborough?
1: It actually was in Manioc at the time. It was the Ivy Ridge Jewish Community Center.
0: So we're going to. So
1: there was only a small amount of families there.
0: We'll recognize that synagogue. And what Catholic church did you go to, Frank?
2: I went to St. John the Baptist Catholic Church in Manioc.
0: Wonderful, Jerry. Continue.
1: Yeah, sure. So. When you're Jewish growing up in this neighborhood, there's a lot of stereotypes, and they don't really think Jewish guys can do anything Jewish guys can do, and be a doctor or a lawyer. You know, you don't play sports, you don't do things like that. Well, I had to do that and do it well to make other friends other than Frankie that would respect my friendship. So I spent a lot of time with my father, actually his father too, to learn baseball, football, and became a pretty good athlete over the years, okay?
0: So sports was an interlude into creating an ambiance and communications and creating friendships.
1: Big time. You know, we did all those things you just mentioned. That was huge in my life because all through my early years, because I was Jewish, I got into a few fights. As Frank told me at dinner the other night, but never with him. Okay, which is great.
0: That's wonderful. You know, absolutely wonderful.
1: So, but as I got older and became better and better at sports, they looked at me a little different. I got bigger and bigger and bigger, and I won the fights.
0: Now, we're going to play some music that you pick, Ray. Remind our audience that every song, usually every song, is picked by the guest himself. And these are three great songs by Gary U.S. Bonds, The Happenings, and The Beach Boys. It's going to be a montage of medley hits that Jerry Strauss has picked on Rock and Roll Reveille.

0: Jerry, what a blessing to have you with us once again at Rock and Roll Reveille. I understand your young dream was to be a professional baseball player. Did that dream come true? And I understand you were good enough to play baseball while you were in the U.S. Air Force. Tell us about that.
1: Next question, please. But let me start out to say, excellent music choices, Father. Okay.
2: Well, of the three groups, who'd you like? Are we U.S. Bond, Beach Boys,
1: Beach Boys are always the best.
2: Unequivocally.
1: Yeah.
2: Great.
1: Because we went to California during that time. You know, okay. That's good.
2: Good, great.
1: Yeah. But anyway, to get back to you, Janine, you know, yeah, baseball was my thing. I got pretty good, and I felt like, you know, I always wanted to dream as a catcher for the Phillies, okay? So I did everything I can. I learned a lot from his father, Babe, growing up playing baseball, and I really worked hard to get better. So I got to a point where I was playing after high school in the Pendel semi-pro league, and I got a chance to go down to West Palm Beach, Florida with the Atlanta Braves for kind of like a little bit of a tryout, okay? And I was there about a week or two. It was a lot of fun, but you soon realize you thought you were good until you see some of the other people around there, okay? And see how much better they are because they're at that level, you know, above – you know, above where I thought I was pretty good. So after about a week or two, one of the Atlanta, braced people came over to me, said, Jerry, said, I like the way you hit. You know, I like the way you field, but you can't throw Maury Wills out at second base. Now, for us old timers, you know who Maury Wills is. Okay, so dreams, knife in the chest, go home. That's what it was, okay?
2: So now you were still a good baseball player, well, and you were in the Air Force. So what happened? Did some general actually brought you along to the play because he thought
1: after I got over the shock of not going to ever be a ball player, major league ball player, I still played in the Pendel League for many, many years to follow, and that was a lot of fun for me. When I got in the Air Force, I think I told this story before, so I don't want to waste too much time.
2: This is your show today. Forget about before.
1: Okay. Yeah. Where nobody believes me, but this is actual reality. I'm in basic training 2 days. You know, we're on the second floor. The DI is having his meeting after all the activities during the day.
2: And this is at Lackland Air Force Base, San Antonio, Texas.
1: And he says, anybody in here a professional ball player? And nobody raised their hand because you're told never raise your hand to volunteer in the service, right?
2: Never, never.
1: So, but then he said, you know, anybody semi-pro ball players here? Well, that was me, you know. So do I or don't I? So sheepishly, I did put my hand up, and he says, are you any good? I said, well, you know, I can hold my own. I want to see you after this meeting. So I said, oh, my God, what do I do now? So meeting's over. He goes into the office. He says, really, how good are you? I said, I can. He said, we're on an NCO team. Our team hasn't won any games all year. We have 3 games left. Can you help me? I said, I'm in basic training. He said, don't worry about it. I'll get you out at night. I'll get you a uniform. You know, first game, I think I hit like 3 home runs, drove in 7 runs, played short field. We won. I was the hero. All the sergeants, they wanted to carry me off the field and take me right over to the bar.
0: Club. Yes, you know? Yes.
1: But obviously they couldn't do that. You know? So anyway, we won the last 3 games. And I never did any latrine work. I never did any KP. I was the DI's assistant. They called me the house mouse. Okay. So

0: And next week, starting next week, I'll start putting the numbers out and information and emails and internet addresses and so forth. But keep in mind, please know that you are loved. We love you. That's what this show is on the air for, Major Market Radio in Philadelphia, Pennsylvania. It's great to be here. I'd like to bring on real quickly, if you can hand the mic over to Rob Carson. Rob, can you swing over here? I'm privileged to know a young man that was in the military, an Armed Forces Vietnam Network, many years ago, and he came back and worked part-time at KHJ, the Drake Chenault station in Los Angeles. And through my merits and love for him, he does a show on WMUH in Bethlehem. He's going to be starting on the airwaves here in Philadelphia on WWDB, and it'll actually be taking over my first hour show, 4 to 5, but he's going to be on 2 hours, so we're going to welcome him to the airwaves with a rock show that's going to be phenomenal. I'm going to try to join him for the first show. Rob, say hello to the audience and tell the audience about your show, please.
1: Well, the show will be called The Philly Sound, which we mean about the Philly Sound, North Philadelphia, South Philadelphia, the intertwined with some of the geeter and the heater stuff, and my co-host will be Mr. Val Shively, so okay. We're looking forward to that. Okay. But hey, Father, you forgot my most important job. I am the president of the Father Jim Drucker fan club, so you know.
0: I didn't know there was one.
1: You didn't know one existed, huh?
0: And he's standing there in the studio with a WA on the Mighty 590, WAM, as we rock on WAM, the Mighty 590 shirt. And I may be the recipient of one of these shirts that I never got when I worked there.
1: Can we talk about that just a bit?
0: Yes, we can.
1: The Mighty 590 was the goal of, at this time, when I first heard the melodious tones of one Jim Drucker. It was 2 o'clock in the morning on the Mighty 590 WAOM. And I always vouched, when I grew up, I wanted to be just like Jim Drucker.
0: Whoa.
1: Well, holy smokes, here I am.
0: My God.
1: But I haven't grown up yet.
0: Wow. I'm honored. And we love you, and we wish you the best, as we say in the broadcasting industry, break a leg.
1: But the Mighty 590, if I may, just for more than a second, had 75% market share.
0: Absolutely. Right? 75 radios were tuned to the number one station in America, WARM, the Mighty 590. And a quick note, Stephen Allen Scott that I work with was the electronic mouth of Warmland, and I was going to do my all-night show one night, and he's on the air. Ladies and gentlemen, it's Stephen Allen Scott as we rock on a warm radio, the Mighty 590. For you, I'll get it for $589. Anyway, I love you. More music than Frank Gagliano picked this one, a hit record back in our day by Buddy Holly and the Comets. Buddy Holly and the Beatles, whatever.
1: Crickets.

0: And now I'd like to bring on stage from Roxborough section of Philadelphia, a Catholic boy that grew up with this Jewish boy named Jerry Strauss. They befriended each other. They played baseball together. And they loved each other. And they love each other today. And he was U.S. Army. So welcome to the radio waves of Rock and Roll Reveille, Francis.
1: Thank you, Father. I'd like to go back to when we first started out. Jerry was around 6 or 7 years old when he would... was allowed to come outside and play with our older boys. And he was good enough to play with the older kids. In fact, he was better than most of the older kids. And we just had a wonderful childhood together. And as we grew up, we branched out somewhat. And after he graduated from high school, we traveled to California together 1 year.
0: And let's say the high school, right?
1: And Roxborough High School. Okay. And then the following year, we went to Hawaii together.
0: Wow. What took you there?
1: Well, I guess we were looking for girls, Father. But, but one of the things we did, we went to the Pearl Harbor Memorial.
0: Wow.
1: And we saw that.
0: And how old were you then, Francis?
1: I was about 20, and Jerry was about 18.
0: Wow. I would have never had that opportunity. I'm from Kensington. Yeah. See what I mean? Well, Roxburgh, I told you.
1: Well, let me tell you something, Father. We flew standby in those days.
0: Okay.
1: We didn't have to pay the full fare. If you know, the plane wasn't full with people, whoever was on standby could get in for half price.
0: I've been there many times, including in the military. You stand by in military when
1: yeah.
0: you fly sometimes.
1: And that's how we flew for 2 years in a row. You were allowed to fly up to you were 22 years of age. And, you know, I got it.
0: So what happened in Hawaii? Come on, share with us.
1: Can
0: you tell us the whole story about the real Jerry Strauss? Jerry Strauss.
1: We surfed in Hawaii.
0: Okay, that's
1: good.
0: We
1: did a lot of sightseeing. I remember we went to Diamond Head, and we went to the beach, the military beach, where the fellows were R&R from Vietnam.
2: Beach.
0: Oh, you mean the hotel for the Army?
1: Yeah.
0: Yeah, they have a hotel there. If you're military retired or disabled, you can get a room there at a cheaper price.
1: Yeah.
0: And it's a marvelous place.
1: Yeah, we had a wonderful time. We were in Waikiki Beach. And believe me when I tell you this, we were astonished at the size of Waikiki Beach. That is no wider than Broad Street.
0: Yeah.
1: I was shocked.
0: It reminds me of the Sistine Chapel. Not to belittle it. But when I went there, Rick and Janine and Ashlyn and Alex, when I went there, I knew the Archbishop. He was the Archbishop Cardinal, Vicar General of Rome. So when the Pope was gone, he became the Bishop of Rome, mm-hmm. Peter Canisius J. Van Leerdy. And he took me and Father Edward, McMahon, not the Ed McMahon, but Father Ed McMahon, a Jesuit, into the Sistine Chapel. But listen, I have a real quick story to dovetail on this. When I was in the Air Force, I was able to fly from Massachusetts Westover, where I was signed, where I was senior Catholic chaplain there. I took a month off and flew to Hawaii on a C-130 with my crew, and we went to N. Peterson, to Travis, stayed overnight, got to Hawaii, and when we got there, I guess I didn't know that the person that was kidding with me said, Father, Captain, Major, you all have rooms. Father, we have no room here. I said, what do you mean you have no room? He said, I'm sorry, we have no room. He said, I said, well, what do you mean? I just came from Massachusetts. Mm-hmm. He said, we have to send you to the Hilton Hawaiian Village, Father, $90 a day per diem for the month. I said, no, thank you. Frank, continue, please.
1: Well, I'd like to go back a little bit. When we were growing up, of course, Jerry is Jewish and I was Catholic. And Jerry would come over every Christmas morning to see all the toys that Santa Claus brought me. And also prior to that, 2 weeks before Christmas, Jerry came over and we were decorating our Christmas tree. And Jerry said, can I help? And he took over and decorated the whole Christmas tree.
0: Wonderful.
1: And then
0: how wonderful.
1: And then after he did that for many years. And then when I got married to my wife, Diane... And by the way, we rented an apartment on top of Jerry's store when we first got married.
0: How wonderful.
1: And I had to pay the high monthly rent of $55 a month. Oh, it was unbelievable.
3: Friends and family discount.
0: This is what's called true friendship.
1: Yeah.
0: We are rocking and rolling on Rock and Roll Reveille as we play more music and another song that Jerry Sargent and Jerry Strauss picked by the wonderful Capriz. Hey.

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Not only that, but he gives back. He gives back to the most important people I have ever met in my career, and that's our veterans. And that's one of the reasons why I love listening to the Father's Show right here, right? WWDB.

0: we can talk about the music.
1: I used to sing that, but in a different
0: key. Now, listen, Rick Fox is our co-host, wonderful man. It was Saturday Night Live cameraman. He was with a drummer with Keith, Hay 98.6. Tell a little bit about
1: your background. Yeah, well, I drummed all through the 60s, 70s, into the 80s with rock and roll groups all over this
0: And you were with the Dick Clark Caravan of Stars?
1: Yeah, I was with I did a tour with 1966 with Keith. And Cannibal and Headhunters and Los Bravos and B.J. Thomas.
0: It's actually, not to correct you on there, it's Hannibal and the Headhunters, although Cannibal sounds much better.
1: No, it was Cannibal.
0: No, it's Hannibal and the Headhunters.
1: Well, I was with Cannibal. Well,
0: listen, I shouldn't argue on my radio show.
1: I was with Cannibal. Cannibal, I think, had the elephants.
0: I corrected myself.
1: But it was a tremendous upbringing. What a pleasure and an honor to be here today with Jerry and Frank and Alex. The veterans, just to take my breath away, the fact that you were in Vietnam and you survived. I was a product of the military draft in the respect that my number was very high. I didn't go into the service.
2: Good for you.
1: Ended up playing the drums, and that doesn't mean I don't respect everything you folks have done, and I quite the contrary. I'm in awe of anyone of your caliber. Sergeant Jerry Strauss, when you entered the United States Air Force Security Services, your job was in Vietnam. You were a part of the AFSC, the Air Force Specialty Code. I understand you were stationed for a while in Turkey, also the country in which our host, Father Jim, was stationed in during Operation Desert Shield and Desert Storm as a USAF Catholic chaplain. You had top secret clearance. Can you relate a little bit about that?
2: Sure. Yeah. when I joined the Air Force, you know, I did pretty well in testing, and they put me into the security service, and it was all very high top secret work. I was a analyst, and I was first stationed in Turkey, in Karamanmasal, Turkey, and basically late in 70, 71, spent 18 months there. And our job was to analyze the Russian communications because Turkey was on the border of Russia, and that was the major, you know, enemy, so to speak, at the time. So, you know, I did that for 18 months on the ground. And then I was sent to Da Nang in Vietnam on flying status. And I was on a EC-47 Guniberg plane, and we would fly around. I would have a Diddy Bopper, who was a Morse code analyst, and a Vietnamese linguist. They were all Air Force guys. And then we had the pilot, co-pilot, navigator on the plane, and we would fly around for 3, 5, 6, 7 hours listening for the VC on the ground to see if it was a big enough platoon or whatever they had. I would do they would give me the information. I would analyze it. If it was big enough, I would call in an F-4 strike. And within 5-10 minutes, there they come, two at a time. They take out that whole area, wow. Just disintegrated. If the information I had showed a much, much, much larger VC contingent, I would suggest a B-52 strike. Now, I didn't have any say over that. But when they agreed with me, here comes the B-52s, okay? And they'd say, stand back 10 miles, because we were only at 10,000 feet in a two-engine prop plane.
0: Listen, Jerry, what a remarkable story. A Vietnam veteran, and I want you to know, veteran, whatever service, whatever rank, whatever years you were in, if you were in war, if you were not, we love you. I love you. If you need help, contact the Veterans Administration. I will come with numbers next week, the next show, and just know that God loves you, and we love you, veterans, and I love you. This past week, a very dear friend that's been on my show many times, Freddie Boom Boom Cannon, passed to his eternal reward. I almost believe that it was God's will in a very specific way, because he mourned the loss of his wife, Jeanette, for years, I think last 5, 6, 7 years. He kept incognito, and then finally shotgunned Tom Kelly, wonderful man, Art Volo, another dear friend, befriended Freddie and brought him back to life in the sense of the spirit of his humanity. He started recording, singing, and I was privileged, along with Shotgun Tom Kelly on Sirius XM 60s, to have played this song that became top five in the United Kingdom, Freddie Boom Boom Cannon.

0: whatever faith we are in the audience, I want you to know that God loves us so much. And, of course, I'm a Catholic chaplain, so I rarely talk about God per se. But I want you to know that Freddie was a wonderful and dear man who loved his craft, great songwriter, great singer. And this is just last year. This became a hit record in England. So Mary Lou, his sister, we love you. Shotgun Tom Kelly, thank you for bringing him to life. You're a blessed, holy Catholic man, Tommy. And Art Bolo for bringing us together. I thank you as well, and I love you very much. And I'd like to bring on right now, if you can feed the music now, Sam. Sam Sneers is our new engineer. He's doing a great job, a young man. And this is going to be his craft and his future, I believe. But anyway, Sam, say a quick hello to the audience, please.
1: Hello, audience.
0: Now tell everybody where you're from, Sammy.
1: I am from Drexel Hill, Clifton Heights, right near Val Shively,
0: and
1: Upper Darby.
0: What's your goal in life, Sammy?
1: My goal in life is to be like you, Father, be on the radio.
0: That's fantastic. Anyway, can we bring this up? How much more time we have? Oh, good. Bring it up. Can you believe this music? Can you believe this 89-year-old man was playing that guitar and had this hit record? Freddie, we love you. We know you're not here physically, but I know for sure without any doubt in my heart, mind, soul, and spirit that you are with us right now, Freddie. Every time I call him, he'd say, Father Jimmy, what do you say that? My heart would melt. We love you. Mary Lou, God bless you. And God bless your family, Freddie. And God bless your son that you're with now in the kingdom of heaven and your lovely wife, Jeanette. General Satterfield, sir, I need some help here. I need a flag officer to come in and save me from this wonderful show of rock and roll reveille. This is our flag staff officer that's on with us every week. And General, give a little plug for what's happening on September 19th, sir.
2: Okay, well, first, what a great way to honor Freddie. Thank you so much for doing that. I remember the first time I talked to him ever, I asked him, how did you get that name, Boom Boom Cannon? So anyway, so he's a great guy, and I'm shocked. It's the first I've heard of that. And by the way, thanks for reminding me. On September 19th here in South Jersey, we're having a big party for the 250th birthday of America. Now, I know most people did it on the 4th of July, but in reality, the whole year is our birthday. So we're having a big thing here. It's in Egg Harbor Township. Just go out and search Spirit of 1776, and our website will pop up. You get to see a little bit about what we're doing. That's a Saturday, begins with a parade, all sorts of stuff during the day, military, you name it, all the way to fireworks at the end of the day. So great day, and thanks for reminding me of that. By the way, somebody said they were a Spec 4 on the show. Who was that? I missed it. Who said they were a Spec 4?
3: I did.
2: Oh.
0: No, actually it's Jerry. You were a Spec 4.
4: I was an E-4, yeah.
0: E-4, yes. he was Air Force, sir.
3: I was in the Army.
2: Oh, okay, yeah. It's not a Spec 4. Well, I was a Spec 4, too. Now, the Army promoted me 12 times, but I will tell you that I spent more time as a Spec 4 than anything else. So I love the rank. You know, there's like a... There's some sort of a mob Spec 4 society out there. I don't know really what it is. But anyway, Father Jim, do us all a favor, please, and play on the air the actual one-minute vignette from the bombing incident in Da Nang where Sergeant Strauss was involved and got their barracks hit. Wow. Sam, you're on it. Thanks. Thanks, Engineer Sam.
0: Okay, let's continue. So anyway, continue, General, okay. Sir, please.
2: Yeah. Well, hey, thanks. Nothing like being set up there. I appreciate it. Sergeant Strauss, Jerry, if you don't mind, I'm really proud to join you on the airwaves here. Can you share a little bit about this bombing of your barracks? I know everybody's going to be interested in that kind of thing. They're always interested in something that happens that encourages people to be brave in a particular situation. So tell us a little bit about that.
4: Yeah, sure. Thank you, General. Shame we don't have the rocket attack to play, but that would lead in nicely. But it was, I don't know exactly what day it was, but it was during the Eastern invasion of the VC. We were getting hit pretty hard with 122 rockets.
0: And you were in Da Nang.
4: I was in Da Nang, okay, and... I'd have to set the stage a little bit. You know, if you can look back on old movies, there's these two-story old barracks lined up one after another, and then 10 yards across, perpendicular, there was another row of 10. And so you had about 20, 25 feet between barracks. When you first got there, you were the new guy, you went up to the second floor. Why did they put you on the second floor? Because the first floor was for the seniors. They had 5-foot-high concrete revetments around the whole building. So if a rocket hit, the shrapnel, everything goes up, they're protected. It goes up to the second floor. Okay, so, but, you know, you had to have seniority to get back downstairs. But anyway, that being said, we were getting hit, oh, I don't know, quite a bit. 15, 20 rockets were coming in. The sirens go off. You know, Da Nang is under attack, code red. Da Nang is under attack, code red. Sirens are going. The skies are lit up. And you grab your flak jacket and helmet, and you go under your bed. And hopefully that would, you know, save you from a rocket attack. You know, they trained us well. So anyway, when that rocket attack stopped, what we had to do from the second floor was we had to run out, and there was, on each end of the building was like a fire escape. That's how you got down. Okay. So me and another guy were running out, and we get right to the landing on the second floor, and we were just stunned because all of a sudden we hear, just like in the movies, over your head, and here comes a rocket right over our barracks, right over our head, and hit, not our barracks, the rocket hit right across 10 yards away in the first floor right-hand room and just tore that apart. Thank God it was a dud, okay? Otherwise, I wouldn't be here talking to you today. I get emotional. But anyway, it was a dud, thank God, but still a lot of debris was coming up. Thank God there was nobody in that room at the time. So that was a blessing. So when everything calmed down, we all ran over to the room and, you know, wanted to see what happened. And I was fortunate enough to grab a piece of the rocket, you know, for a souvenir.
5: And yeah,
4: which
5: I still
4: have
5: right?
4: It. Yeah. I still have it at home. So, but that was, quite an experience. And I'm here today because it was a dud.
5: And this is what every soldier in the military suffers through, especially in combat zones, including our soldiers today. So pray for our soldiers in harm's way. More music on Rock and Roll Reveille.

0: great song. What a great group. I'd like to introduce another one of Sergeant Strauss's friends when Jerry worked at Sylvan Anthony Pools, Sergeant Alex Willow. I understand you were also served our country overseas in the U.S. Marines, receiving many awards and decorations. Please share with the audience your military background and your close friendship with Sergeant Jerry Strauss.
1: Sure. Thank you very much for having me. And, I'll kind of flip it a little bit and go right to Jerry first. You know, it's all about Jerry today and many thanks. And it's been, I've known you for about 9 years now. And great 9 years. Jerry's the kind of guy you call him on the phone at any point in time, picks up, answers right away. Anything you need, right there to help, offers his guidance. It's been a great time knowing Jerry, and many thanks for him.
2: Now, Alex, you and Jerry are in the pool business together, or work,
1: correct.
2: Am I right?
1: Jerry's
2: okay,
1: actually.
2: Share that story about the pool.
1: Jerry also worked at Anthony and Sullivan for many years before me as well, before I got there. Right as I entered, I believe you were stepping away to retire and, play many rounds of golf and enjoy, but still carried on as an advisor for everybody. Picked up that role, and anybody and everybody, all of us that have talked to you, you follow through well.
2: Definitely. Now, Alex, let me ask you. You were a Marine. When were you in the Marines?
1: So 2008 to 2016.
2: Okay. Were you overseas at all?
1: I was.
2: Did you see combat duty, sir?
1: Yes. So I was in Afghanistan in 2009. So stepped on the yellow footprints June 30th, 2008. I graduated high school on June 20th of 2008. So 10 days later, I was in boot camp. A year after that, I was in Camp Bastion in Afghanistan.
2: God bless you.
1: So one of the new stand-up bases over there.
2: My nephew, my nephew, God, I can't think of his name. Anyway, my nephew was there and contracted multiple sclerosis there. And luckily and blessedly, the VA retired him as a disabled American veteran. So listen, talk a little bit, you and Jerry, about your work together at Sylvan Pool and maybe a little bit of military talk.
3: Yeah, well, Alex, from what I learned from him, was also in the intelligence field.
1: Correct.
3: Right? Which brought us together.
1: Yep.
3: The more I talked to him, the more we had in common. Okay. But, Alex is does a great job at Anthony and Sullivan. He's a construction manager there, which is a very high position, gets things done, works very well with people.
2: Now,
3: there.
2: Jerry, you were there for many years, and you had an executive position. Share with our audience.
3: Well, all told, I probably have been associated with Anthony Sullivan for 35 years. I retired as a corporate VP. I'm very close with everybody, certainly with Alex. We certainly work together.
2: Now, did you have your own key for the bathroom?
3: It's crazy. The building that we had when I was there, you didn't need a key. Okay. Not like here, okay, like Fort Knox. But, as I say, Alex is a big part of Anthony and Sullivan, does a great job. And what I'd like to say, if I could, Father, just a quick little shot. Okay, Alex has been there for 8 or 9 years. Hopefully he's there for many more. That's his decision. But it made my life, Anthony and Sullivan Pools. Gave me a good life. I had Howard Workman, Tom Casey, Larry Mazanga, Rick Kelso.
2: Listen, Jerry, you had dinner recently with some of the executives. Share their names on the air.
3: Well, I don't want to let them know that, but no. I didn't have dinner. We had a lunch. I met with the new CEO, John Owens, Howard Workman, the retired president, Alan Walker, the new been a president, Jordan Schaefer is a president. So, we just talked about, how
2: things are going. So we're giving a little plug on Major Market Radio to Anthony Sylvan Pools. And again, some more information about your military background, Alex.
1: Sure, yeah. So very similar to Jerry, intelligence analyst, a little bit different with the type of combat fighting we had. I wasn't a front lines guy. It was mainly a support. Same idea, though. So the way that technology changed a little bit, we had icon chatter. That one of the things I was monitoring, so that was a lot of Red Force talk, a lot of insurgent. They were able to pick up what they were saying, so it helped us immensely on the friendly side of things. I was in the aviation side, so knowing where the insurgents were, that was crucial to our operation to make sure that all of our Marines stayed safe.
2: Now, this is the Vietnam anthem song. Everyone in Vietnam heard this song, and it was a fantastic song by Eric Burdon and the Animals.

0: Sergeant Strauss, I'm a teenager, proud to know you, and thank you for fighting so courageously and honorably for us and our country. Please, tell us about when you were in Vietnam on a flight mission and your EC-47 Goonie Bird electronic panel started to burn. Also, please share with us that you were awarded the Distinguished Flying Cross and 3 Air Medals.
1: Thank you. Thank you, Ashley. Thank you for that. That's an interesting story. I'll try to be quick. But we were flying around. It was probably a couple hours in the air. And all of a sudden, there was smoke in the cabin. And all the electronics, which was a big part of what we did, started to smoke and, make noises. And, we're all saying, what's going on here? And the pilot said, we got to go back. We got to go back to Da Nang. So what we did was he said, put your parachutes on, get ready to jump in case we didn't make it. Now, talk about being scared, Now, we were really scared.
2: Not the word you want to hear.
1: Yeah, not what we wanted to hear. But it was getting worse, the smoke in the cabin and, so forth and so on. So he's turned around, heading back to Da Nang, he calls in for a mayday, for landing. And we're in a two-engine prop plane. And what happened was we're coming in for a landing. You could see the runway, and there was all these fire engines lining the runway. They had foamed down the runway so we could land to make sure there wasn't fire or something, right? So we landed quickly. Everything was safe. The fire engines followed us down until we stopped. Then the medics rushed on the plane and grabbed us all, get off the plane, get in the ambulance. And they wanted to treat us for smoke inhalation. We felt fine. We don't need that. But here we go, right to the hospital, ended up getting 3 days off because of that. So there was a plus to the whole thing.
3: I'm standing here outside your door. I hate to wake you up to say goodbye.
4: In addition to We Gotta Get Out of This Place by Eric Burden and the Animals, this is another signature song from Vietnam because everybody wanted to get onto that jet plane to come back home to America. And back home, is that right, Jerry Strauss?
1: I could tell you a story about that, but that'll be another time.
4: 30 seconds. Got 30 seconds. If you got it.
1: Everybody's on a plane in Saigon waiting to go home, right? The plane is packed. You could hear a pin drop. Plane takes off. The pilot, we gets up to altitude, and the pilot comes on and says, we're in...
4: God bless you, Jerry.
1: We're in international waters.
4: Welcome home, Jerry.
1: And a plane went bananas.
5: Yes.
1: I'm sorry.
5: I can imagine.
4: Listen, veteran, please know how much I love you. I pay for these shows. I don't usually tell that to the audience because I want to honor you. I'm a brother veteran from Vietnam era, not in Vietnam, Infantry 11 Bravo, later became a priest, put on captain bars. General Satterfield, I love you, sir. He took me to the grade. He frocked me, yes, in front of everybody, and made me a major. So I'm so proud to be on the show. I thank Janine. Hop on there, Janine, my executive producer. Say goodbye. Come on, we're wrapping
6: up. We're glad to be here.
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4: 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And Rob Carson, we love you as well. And Art Bolo, I love you. Tommy Irwin. Tommy.

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7: Every referee, umpire, and judge in high school sports, we want to say, we see you.
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11: All right, ladies and gentlemen, welcome to Merv Haber's Real Estate Power Hour here on WWDB Talk 860, the Delaware Valley's number one real estate show. We have a fantastic broadcast. Lots going on, Merv. How are you, sir?
12: I'm doing well. I got my coffee before we got here.
11: And I got mine. I saw you coming out, and I'm like, I got to get my coffee.
12: Well, hopefully our bladders will be properly timed for the break.
11: We'll be taking this minute. Might be the only show, Merv, where we take multiple breaks. Who knows?
12: At the 30 minute mark. But all right. Well, you know, I was looking over some recent statistics, governmental statistics, and even though most realtors don't want to admit this, there is a slight downturn in the market. It's not acute yet, but part of it has to do with the previous inflationary year we've had, last year and a half, and it's also because of new construction is being slowed by supply chain issues and by the tariff issues. So what you have is a buyer. There's more of a buyer's market out there. There's no longer sellers can no longer hold out for the maximum dollar. So the idea came for me earlier in the week about the show when I was down the shore and I realized that there were several projects that they were not being stopped, but they were being curtailed. They were being slowed down and they were being incomplete. So I thought to myself, if you have an existing home, what can we offer as far as pre-listing sales hacks to improve the quality of the sale and the expediency of the sale, and finally maybe maximize that number that you or the comps or the comparables will reveal?
11: So when you say hack, what does that mean?
12: Well, a hack is an assist. Like, for example, an idea, a concept. For example, we're going to start with the exterior.
11: Sure.
12: Curb appeal. There are a lot of buyers out there. I'm not going to call them fickle buyers, but what I'm going to do is I'm going to call them superficial buyers. They love the aesthetic, right? It's sort of like Joan Collins. She's 95 years old, but she's had so much plastic surgery. From the outside, she looks good.
11: Right, right.
12: All right? So you have the curb appeal. So how does curb appeal enhance the value of the property? Well, American Home Shield, which is an insurance company that protects deeds and homeowners from having their deeds hacked, came out with a survey. And it said that 68% of home buyers consider bad curb appeal a deal breaker or an issue to lowball an offer. 94% said that they would be willing to upgrade after purchase so that their house did not look like it was when it was for sale. That's an interesting statistic. So on average, homeowners usually spend about up to $10,000 or more for the average lot size, maybe 10,000 square feet, lot size approximately 1,700 square foot footprint on a home. And here's one of the most enticing features in the survey. A well-maintained lawn, 61% wanted that. Hardscaping, patios, pavers, 45%. Fencing, 43%. Landscape and gardening, 40%. Outdoor lighting, 40%. And rear entertainment, patio with either a built-in grill or a fire pit or a hot tub, that was also a 40% increase. And most people said that they would get 100% of that investment back. Okay, that's the positive of curb appeal.
11: I got to tell you, I can't stop thinking. When you say curb appeal, right, and you look at all that, the first thing it reminds me of is just people looking at one another, right? Like, in other words, you kind of said, Joan Collins, you know, you're looking at the outside. If the outside, imagine if somebody, maybe they're an attractive person, but they're not made up on that day, and they give away a decent amount of their appeal. Somebody might make a judgment right away.
12: Catch a supermodel on a bad day.
11: Right.
12: All right, but in a way that your house, the house curb appeal is an aesthetic. So this is superficial hacks that you can do. And you don't have to spend that much for landscaping. If you have a green thumb or you have a hardy child who's interested in helping you, you can jazz up that front end. Very simple. Plus, there, believe it or not, a lot of these video companies, YouTube and so forth, they have instructions on people using Quikrete to recreate patterned concrete flooring and steps. It's a lot easier to do it yourself if you have some acumen and a learning curve or a video to teach you.
11: Like cosmetics, if you're savvy.
12: Right. So we're not even getting to the substantive yet. So now we're going to do the flip side. Now, I think you're going to like the flip side, Joe.
11: I want to hear it.
12: A dirty exterior. Over 60% said that if they drove past a house with a for sale sign and it looked unkempt in the front, there was a presumption they don't even want to walk inside.
11: Wow.
12: Unless you're looking for a fixer upper. These are for the median homes. Worn paint on the exterior and interior. Overgrown lawn. Cracked driveway and sidewalks. Overgrown trees or dead trees or weeds. That creates an uncertainty. Now, the inside of the home could be completely refurnished. You could have a realtor saying, don't look at the outside. Don't look at the outside. Well, come on in. I want to show you. They did a magnificent job with the kitchen and the bathrooms, and it's hardwood throughout. Up to 30% of people couldn't get past the front door because the exteriors were so disheveled.
11: Wow.
12: I know. It's hard to believe.
11: But it's very educational. If somebody's out there and they're considering it, these things do make a difference.
12: And, you know, I hate to say it, but in upscale neighborhoods, or I call it, McMansion neighborhoods, there's the keeping up with the Joneses. If your neighbor gets a paved driveway, boom. You know what I mean? It reminds me of the old story. There's one lawyer in town, in a small frontier town. He's not making a dime. He can't make a living. But about 6 months later, a second lawyer moves in across the street. All of a sudden, they're both busy.
11: Well.
12: So is true with home improvements. It becomes infectious. I mean, look how neighborhoods gentrify. Look at Fishtown in Kensington now.
11: Sure.
12: When I moved to Philly in 81, I never thought that Fishtown and Kensington would ever in my lifetime get there. But it's going block to block. And you can see, look at the streets like Woodstock or near Passyunk Avenue, Snyder Avenue. Used to be disheveled and unkempt.
11: Yeah. It's now, amazing. It is absolutely incredible.
12: Right? And I think it becomes infectious. And the reason is, with this survey, 89% of all homeowners cared about curb appeal. They valued it most because they take pride in their home appearance. 78% wanted their home to feel inviting. In other words, if it looks good from the outside, it could be a hovel on the inside, but people, there's curb appeal envy. So that has value. And finally, they want to increase resale value. And we've already established that well-kept, good-looking homes, even if they're old, if they're maintained, maintain their value above the equity. So let's say you have comps in a neighborhood of $280,000 for a little Trinity. Mm-hmm. But there's one Trinity amongst the denizens that stands out. The brick has been repointed pristinely. The steps are perfectly remasoned. The door is new. The shutters are true to form. They're real wood and they've been painted. The roof is scaled and nicely tiled. those add value. So that house might be worth $330 to someone, well above the comp value because of its pristine condition.
11: All right, Merv, I have a question because it's very interesting. What about the opposite effect where you have a nice street and then you have a couple houses in the middle?
12: You got one dead house or a foreclosed house.
11: And maybe we have a house in our neighborhood. It's been a dump for, decades.
12: You know what we call those? Zombie homes.
11: But can they hurt the values of the other houses?
12: I think this is an opinion. And since we're just having a discussion, I don't think it only hurts the houses that are directly abutting that home. Because
11: nobody wants to be next to a neighbor.
12: Nobody wants to be next to a deadbeat neighbor and possibly the two houses across the street. But generally, that house could be a foreclosure or a distressed property. It may be an estate home that's been ignored. But eventually, it's going to come up. If the rest of the neighborhood is solid, I think that if you buy and you can get a bit of a discount for being the pioneer that's next to the zombie house, you're gonna do well in the long run.
11: Yeah, it's definitely. I'm thinking of a house that I used to serve newspapers on, and it's still in the neighborhood. It's still like a dump. If he's listening, he used to have a sticker, and it used to, I'm not kidding you, on the front door, and it said the smelly pages. That's what it said.
12: I had one neighbor. We used to call him the neighborhood watch policeman.
11: Right.
12: The landscape police.
11: Right.
12: I watched him. I used to walk my dog. You remember I had the St. Bernard.
11: Mm-hmm.
12: So the St. Bernard required, daily walks. I would walk around my neighborhood. This guy would take little notes and put them in the mailbox and say, "Your weeds are taller than my kid." And he would leave anonymous notes.
11: My kid plays for the Lakers,
12: and then he would go up another three houses and say, your siding needs repair. And for a while, I didn't rat who it was. But when I decided to put my house up for sale, when I was leaving my neighborhood, I let all my adjoining neighbors know who the culprit was.
11: Yeah, it's interesting.
12: So the last night before I left,
11: we
12: wrote 10 anonymous notes.
11: Oh my God.
12: And we put it in his mailbox. And then, of course, we knocked on his door. It was all in kidding because, he was an elderly fellow who was retired. And
11: cared about the neighborhood.
12: The neighborhood was his domain.
11: Yeah, and you know what? I was just thinking about that, like the way you were saying it. And for so many years, I wondered about that. I'm thinking about this one house. I will tell you this. They just built a complex right across the street. It's beautiful. And it seems to me like, I think it's still the same family, but they're starting to, they almost have no choice but to be conscious of their house because everything around it has been upgraded, man. So I don't think there's a problem with somebody, being conscious in a good way with the neighborhood, whatever it takes to keep it going.
12: And now I'm going to switch just a little bit. We're going to stay on the general topic, but I'm going to go to a different area called maximizing the exposure of your home for sale. Now, Zillow did a study, and of course, the study's in one letter font, so I can barely see it, but I'll try to tell you what it is. At a glance, four ways to boost your home sales price in a neutral or downturning market. Ready?
11: Yep.
12: The best time to list is in the last 2 weeks of May or the beginning of June. Include popular backyard features like an outdoor TV. That's what we were talking about a little bit with the fire pit and the amenities in the backyard, the patio. List publicly on the MLS, and finally, use Zillow Showcase with high-res images. Let me tell you something. Two of those four are probably good advice. The last two are simply advertising marketing for Zillow. And if you ever go on Zillow, you have to understand, Zillow, a lot of the houses that Zillow lists or pings, they're not for sale, or they've already been sold, or they're already under contract. It is an interesting marketing ploy. And I had a case where we had a mediation where they were talking about the evaluation of a home, and somebody used the Zillow estimates, and the arbitrator immediately blew those out. He said, these aren't based in science. These are not official appraisal numbers. I can't use these. So if you're going to do that, if you want focus, a lot of realtors use private listings to market properties. I will say this: unless you have a pre-qualified buyer as a realtor, where you can show them private listings without the pressure of having to go.

0: Yeah. No. Because when you talk, I'm thinking about, because I'm always thinking about doing something with my own home. And so I'm sitting here in my mind, you know, I'm thinking we just got our whole front redone and all those things.
1: That improves the curb appeal. And the other thing is, honestly, if you think about it from a buyer's perspective, we are still in a high market. I said it's becoming a neutral to slow down, but the prices are not going back down to pre-COVID levels. I don't think we're going to see pre-COVID levels again in my lifetime unless there is a real crash in real estate. And that's not going to happen simply because we have too many people in this country. We have up to 350 million people, and we're still building. Things are getting more vertical. Single-family homes are becoming more and more of a premium. And I have to say, a Gen Z and the millennial generation are not looking to buy the McMansions. Those sit on the marketplace a lot longer. In most,
0: when you say McMansion,
1: I'm talking
0: what price
1: about
0: range?
1: a 4,000 square foot home on a quarter acre lot in an exclusive gated community in the suburbs.
0: Okay,
1: that goes for maybe in New Jersey. We'll use New Jersey stats because I'm more familiar with those. 750 to 1.3 million.
0: Got you.
1: Now, in Pennsylvania, it may be more, but we're talking about New Jersey. Anyway, my other advice is work with an agent you trust. Some of the biggest complaints I get at the law firm are, oh, the realtor said she could get me 800. The best offer we got was 650. And then when we got the 650, she said, I think we should take it because that's the best we can get. I think she simply wanted the listing so bad that she outbid the other people we were talking to. Let me tell you, ladies and gentlemen, in real estate and just like everything else, there's real estate agents who are very competitive out there who want to be Barnum and Bailey. They want to sell you that elixir that's going to cure everything from your headache to your shingles.
0: I know we're staying on this topic, but I have a question in regards to picking a couple things. Picking a neighborhood, okay? You know, like my wife and I are, you know, I'm from East Falls, so it's where I grew up. It's where we live. And we have a townhouse, but we're getting older. And there's a lot of steps in that townhouse. Okay. And so, you know, we were thinking, okay. Plus the one thing about the city that, you know, I'm from the city. I've never lived a day out of it. So I love Philadelphia. But these tax assessments every damn year, I mean, every year they're reassessing the taxes. Is that been going on every year for how long has that been going on?
1: Well, what happened was generally they would use a millage and they would only reassess every several years. Pennsylvania gave Philadelphia permission to reassess every year. And part of the reason was that in a hot market, somebody who's been living in, let's say, Eighth and Snyder for 40 years has a tax base of $1,200 a year. Somebody who just bought a rehabbed home in 2023 for three times the assessed value of their next door neighbor is paying $6,000 in taxes.
0: Right.
1: So from an equitable perspective, reassessments are happening more often because of the fluctuation in prices. Now, if prices start to go down, you're going to see either the millage go up to maintain the current tax levels, but at least it's going to level out on the lower end.
0: And
1: I would encourage people that if they bought at the height of the market, I would say between June of 23 through, I guess, the end of 24, you should take a look at your tax millage and your tax base and consider filing an application, at least in Philadelphia, on or before October 1st, to at least have the Board of Assessments consider a reduction in your, but you better come with tax information before the assessment.

0: my house was this. After the assessment, the comps are this. Therefore, why should I pay more in taxes?
1: Yeah, we have been getting our house reassessed. But this year, I didn't get a letter in the mail. And they said I did, but I didn't.
0: Well, the USPS is not as reliable as it used to be either.
1: That's a fact.
0: So anyway, when you flaunt the right features in your home, now just to segue back, you know, and not everybody can list their home in late spring or early summer, which I recommended. Late May to mid-June is the sweet spot. And do you know why?
1: Summer.
0: There's several reasons, but the most homes that have three bedrooms or more, there's usually a child or a family component involved. Not always, but in the city, three and four bedroom homes in a good area is for school district for children. So children get out of school in the summer. That allows the parents to move without worrying about school transfers, without the pain of the child adjusting on the first day of school, as opposed to having all summer to acclimate to the new neighborhood. Things like that. The other reason is most of us take vacation in the summer in the Northeast or this area, and we have more time. Things are just a little slower in the summer. I mean, again, that's anecdotal, but it proves, but the facts prove that to be true. So
1: May and June or May and June?
0: Late May into the last 2 weeks in May to the first 2 weeks in June.
1: Okay.
0: I would say basically from before Memorial Day to about Father's Day.
1: Okay.
0: And that's the sweet spot. And the statistics show that you can get 2 to 5% more for your home if you sell it in that time window.
1: No kidding.
0: People are very collectively we're all lemmings in a way.
1: Well, what is the most, so if my wife and I were going to sell our townhouse, okay, and looking for a rancher, are ranchers difficult to find?
0: In East Falls, they're not difficult to find, but you can expect to pay a boatload. Number one, our demographic, and I hate to carbon date ourselves, but our demographic, you know, Gen X and baby boomers, we are becoming the senior citizens. So over 55 housing is in great demand. Over 55 housing includes soft ranchers or ones with lofts or storages in the attic versus there's no basement, no steps. You know, you're going to pay more. That's why a lot of seniors are selecting condominiums. I mean,
1: very interesting.
0: Because elevator buildings provide instant lift and flat walking surfaces. But then again, you're a far cry from an octogenarian.
1: Yeah, no, we're not completely ready, but I like the idea of the condo. It's definitely because you own it, number one.
0: And number two, you don't have to do the maintenance anymore. Remember, all the curb appeal and so forth we're talking about is built into the homeowners association and into the insurances. Now, let's talk a little bit more about a home. Let's say you have a home that's, I would say, in average condition, okay? You've got outdated carpets, maybe an outdated kitchen, but the location is pristine. You overlook the Schuylkill River, for example, from a vista in Manayunk, looking down on the river. Views have value. Flaunt that, because people feel the view itself is never going to deteriorate.
1: Okay, I have one of the best views in the city.
0: Then I would sell that.
1: That's, I mean, our view is pristine. We don't overlook the river, but you know, you can see the whole valley. You can see the East River Drive. You can see
0: and that becomes part of the home's appeal. So rather than accentuate, now there's one C word that realtors use to the nth degree.
1: Let's hear it.
0: Charming three-bedroom colonial. Charming rancher. Charming potential for the right home buyer. You know what that means, ladies and gentlemen? It's so charming. Get ready to dip into your pocketbook to fix a stairwell, a heating system, a roof, walls, kitchen, bathroom. And don't forget, you don't need copper plumbing, but it's nice to have.
1: Right. Well, it's definitely interesting because we know the value of the area and our home and all that. The tax assessments are going through the roof, and so
0: Joe, I would say next year, I am telling you things are flattening out. The numbers are already there. I can tell you.
1: Stick it out for a while.
0: I had a discussion with one of the premier condo sellers in Center City. His initials are AD.
1: Okay. I have no idea who he is.
0: Okay.
1: I've had him on the show a number of times. I know. But yeah.
0: Well, this fictitious person has indicated that the prices are softer by about 3-5% already.
1: Okay.
0: And now that we've passed the peak of June, maybe even into July, now we're heading, school starts in 3 weeks. People are going to be going back to school to work in earnest. Very few people like to move in sub 40 degree weather.
1: Right.
0: I can't explain why. But again, it's the human condition.
1: Alex Danielson. I just took a shot.
0: Beautiful.
1: I almost got it.
0: He's got a full head of hair, too, doesn't he?
1: Yeah. Long hair down to his shoulders.
0: All right, so I also want potential sellers, again, when you're flaunting the right features, pay attention to curb appeal. But in addition to curb appeal, what I mean is walk across the street or look or instead of driving, going into your driveway or just not paying attention, take a hard look. Maybe even take some photographs of what your house looks like from the three or four angles from the side. Are you satisfied? Does it reflect the true value of the home?
1: What we can do.
0: Go across the street and look at it from a neighbor's perspective or from a person walking into the building for the first time.
1: Okay, Merv, why don't we put that on hold for a second, that conversation?
0: We got to do some business?
1: We got to do some business.
0: All right, we're going to do some business.
1: We're going to have more from Merv Haber's Real Estate Power Hour here on WWDB Talk 860 in just a minute.
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1: All right, ladies and gentlemen, welcome back to Merv Haber's Real Estate Power Hour here on WWDB Talk 860. Awesome show. I'll tell you what, when I come in here, I take notes, okay? Because, you know, I'll have my wife will listen to the podcast afterwards and you know, we'll make some decisions based upon the show itself. And we learn so much. So, when you think about Merv, that, you know, a lot of the things you're talking about, a lot of times these are the little things that make a difference inside you, that people.
0: Well, it's like everything else. When it's 7 years of feast, you know, even the blind squirrel can find the acorn.
1: Sure.
0: But in famine, when there's fewer acorns around, the one-eyed squirrel is king.
1: Well, having said that, the one-eyed squirrel, and he's a poet, by the way. We're talking a little bit about East Falls. It's a very diverse neighborhood, wouldn't you say, East Falls, where you have a ton of different types of homes two blocks from one another, and it's a middle-class neighborhood.
0: I would say this: East Falls is a microcosm of the city. You've got.
1: Warden Drive.
0: Lower East Falls that has a dingier, older commercial side, followed by you've got some academic real estate.
1: 100%.
0: And you've got 20s through 60s architecture in the base, followed by the Kelly Drive area of East Falls, which is modern post-industrial condos and apartments. So you have a very diversified housing stock in East Falls, and it's a good example of why the city has been regularly reassessing. You know, when you knock down a 90-year-old three-story tenement and you replace it with those post-industrial corrugated square box condos, those are expensive. You know, modern architecture is costing between $1,100 and $1,600 a square foot now. So I'll give you an example on Rittenhouse Square. 1909 Walnut, the new 42-story condo, a 750 square foot unit built last year or finished last year, even with a tax abatement, is going to cost you $1.3 million. That's $1,800 a square, the Laurel. It's $1,800 a square foot. Then you go to Park, let's say. That was built in the 30s. You know, the condos above the Park restaurant.
1: Yeah.
0: On the other side of the square. And they're going for maybe $350, $400 a square foot. The Barclay, which was built as an Art Deco building in the 20s and is very well managed, that's going for maybe $500 to $600 a square. The Dorchester is less than $500 a square foot. That is one quarter of the brand new Laurel. And those buildings are very well maintained. And they're in the same exact location. So when we do assessments, we have to take that into consideration. And we're going to get off this assessment kick now because it's not something you can do. The higher your taxes generally, the lower the price has to go. And we've seen that in Jersey for decades. A 3,000 square foot single family home in, let's say, Evesham Township has a tax of $16,000 a year. The similar home, let's say in Newtown Square, Delaware County, is maybe $11,000 a year. I have a theory about the reasons, and we can do a show about taxation maybe later in the year. But for today's purposes, the higher the taxes, the lower the affordability, and we know that. Now consider this. Before you put on screen photographs of the interior, do the same thing with the exterior curb appeal, but do it for the interior curb appeal. Walk in the foyer. Start with the foyer. You know, the paint chips that you become mentally used to from your last dog that was, you know, smashing his toy ball in the corner is not – you don't look at it. You don't notice because you're walking in.
1: Right.
0: Walk in with microscopic eyes. Take a micro view. As you walk through, do you see chips or uneven settling cracks on the drywall or the plaster? Do you see uneven wood flooring or stained flooring? Those are things that we become mentally accustomed to.
1: I
0: want you to take a close eye on the interior and try to make those improvements before you list the property.
1: What about clutter?
0: Well, since I am a clutter type, I save everything. I don't know why. And I'm, you know, storage is a premium. I will say this. In the long run, it's very hurtful. However, when I sold my house, I had already purchased or rented a self-service storage large facility and had most of the stuff moved out that didn't fit in the garage. Because people don't care if the garage is cluttered. They figure you're moving out anyway. This is the stuff that's getting ready for the move. Well, but you have no room for your car.
1: How about carpeting? You know, like, in other words, you should get rid of all of it, right? If in other words, if it's not new.
0: Not so easy. If it's a really good quality Kazakhstan or a wool carpet that can be shampooed, cleaned, maintained, and is a neutral color. Consider neutral colors when repainting your whole home. I would say this. If your kid, when she was 15, took daisy yellow and painted it into like a bumblebee in her room, I would get a primer and I would paint that beige or eggshell or some neutral color so that it doesn't look unsightly. People want minimum work. If they see that it's a freshly painted interior, that becomes a blank canvas, and that helps with the sale value of the home. Now, they talk about invest only improvements that have a good ROI, you know, rate of return.
1: Right.
0: Fine. But sometimes that goes beyond the do-it-yourself projects that we were talking about in the first segment.
1: Talk about that, because it's always a juggling point. Do we charge less or do we invest in the home?
0: Okay. It's one thing for you if you're a sloppy painter to go outside. Your white painted shed is chipping and cracking, and you sit there and you roll the shed to make it look shiny and new from a distance. and by doing that, it makes it look better. But basically, I consider that to be lipstick on a pig. Most buyers have become savvier. They have. So you can only do it yourself aesthetics so much. Like, for example, if a shingle falls off and you have the gumption to climb up on your ladder and nail it back in, if you assume you can find the missing shingle, okay, that's one thing. But if you have a strip of siding that's coming down and you decide that you're going to buy zinc-coated penny nails from a hardware store and buttress the siding by hammering in nails, any half-decent inspector is going to be able to divulge that and say, these were, you know, catch-can improvements. So I caution people in doing too many do-it-yourself projects. Unless you know how to spackle, don't spackle sloppy and repaint and think that the paint itself is going to make it move in condition. And you'd be surprised. I see horrific results.
1: Jeez. Yeah, I mean,
0: it would have been better off if they left it alone. It's almost like some guy decides he's gonna putty and pull out his smashed.
1: How do you balance though, Murph? If you how do you balance where you say to yourself,
0: okay,
1: something's going to be $10,000 to do, or should I not do it and kind of
0: well, what you
1: average
0: do is,
1: it out on the price?
0: Yes, I. But here's the thing. Oh yes, you'll manage it out on the price, but we're talking about a slow market where your house is competing against a house that's better finished.
1: Right.
0: And that house is maybe $10,000 more. $10,000 or $20,000 over a 30-year mortgage is maybe a couple hundred dollars difference or $100 difference in a monthly mortgage payment. Do you think if a person can afford a $600,000 mortgage that they can't afford a $620,000 mortgage?
1: Right.
0: So the bottom line is the better move-in condition the property is generally, the better the result you're going to have. Now, on the other hand, I would not if you had burned Corian finish, let's say you had or old Formica that had cigarette burns or pot burns, I wouldn't necessarily replace that with a quartz countertop because a lot of buyers will want to put their signature on that. And if that's built in, a good realtor is going to say, look, the house up the street is all finished, but it's finished in the Joneses taste. And that's listed for $700. I got this property here for $650 that you can put your own finishes in if you're patient and you're able to make it more your own. So you don't have to be stuck with the Joneses finish because the price of that home has their improvements built in.
1: Sure.
0: So it's a yin and a yang.
1: Yeah. And to me, I would likely, since I'm not an expert in it, if I couldn't get in touch with Merv, I'd be talking to my realtor and I'd be saying, okay, here's our dilemma. You know, my wife, you know, I know she would lean towards fixing it up and then bringing the realtor in. But I'd want to
0: go with neutral improvements.
1: Okay.
0: Okay. If you have an old white oak or that washed oak cabinets from 2003, don't replace the cabinets. Paint them. Paint them either a more modern gray. I mean, look at the studio. This was recently remodeled.
1: Yeah.
0: It's gray and beige. Gray cabinets with maybe, you know, beige paint. So even though the cabinets are old, they're going to have the appearance of modernity for a very small price. Now, if you can't do it yourself, then you get a professional for one-tenth of a kitchen replacement. And that includes upgrading the hardware because handles have a standard size.
1: Sure.
0: Right? So that's an inexpensive hack that will improve the value of the home or at least make it more palatable. It's not going to change it's not going to change the shape of the cabinets. They're not going to be the modern, you know, auto close, you know, pneumatic drawers and the finish. But at least from a buyer's perspective, and if you think about it, how long does a prospective buyer go to a home for? A lot of buyers are buying stuff online from high-def photographs. But
1: really?
0: Yes, you'd be surprised how many properties sell. And it's a larger percentage than you think. And the other thing is, even if they come to the property, they're going to spend, what, a half hour on the first visit. They'll go through other rooms. They'll debate. They'll go see a few more, maybe five, six more. Then they're gonna see it again. Then they're gonna if they make an offer, they'll go with the inspector as he goes through the house to check the systems and the property. So the individuals that are going to buy a home that presumably they're going to stay for years, the median time a buyer spends in a home is maybe an aggregate on all visits, an hour and a half to 2 hours total. And then they make an offer. Sometimes they make an offer right at the open house because but those days I think are diminishing. I think realtors are going to have to work a little harder, and I think they got a little spoiled because of this, because of the bang bang, I call them the 2020s, the bang bang 2020s market.
1: The neighborhood itself, it's a combination, obviously, of the house and the neighborhood. Researching a neighborhood, trying to, to me, it's almost, you know, it's hard to believe because when you look at, for example, Roxburgh, Roxburgh is a very diverse area. Go up Ridge Avenue, okay, or, you know, where there's a lot of apartments and all that. And then you can go into the neighborhoods where, you know, it's totally different. How do you gauge, is it like a stock or something like that? Because
0: No. That's why most mortgages companies demand an appraisal. And I would say even if you're paying cash, I would get an appraisal and I would get title insurance. We've talked about this on previous shows. It doesn't matter if you're paying cash. Just because the bank is protecting itself, shouldn't you protect yourself as well?
1: Right, Marv. But what I'm saying
0: So what I'm saying is you get the comps. An appraisal is going to say probably accurate between within $10,000 to $15,000 what the value of that house is. So if you have a block two blocks away and the houses have a comp average of 280 and you go two blocks forward and there's an average comp of 350, there's a reason. That is the assessed value or the appraised value of that particular neighborhood.
1: But in the sense I'm talking about predicting a way a neighborhood's going. Like I lived in Mayfair. And what
0: they're talking about Northeast Philly.
1: Yeah, we moved out in 2005. We loved it. We moved out because my mother-in-law got sick. The street we lived on there, and this was not foreseeable there, is a war zone right now. And who could have ever seen that happening? And so I wonder about predictability. And I heard that the closer you are to the water, to the river, that's why Fishtown and Seward Center City, the higher the values and like the more
0: not
1: likely the trends are going to go.
0: I'll put it in this kind of comparo. When I purchased my home in Logan Square mm-hmm. in 1987, that was very uneven area. Like I'm talking about maybe the 21st through 18th and Hamilton corridor. There was an old motel that frequented ladies of the night and other unsavory characters. They would rent rooms by the hour. That was knocked down and that became kind of...
1: It's back when you could get some good rates.
0: Knocked down and became a commercial center and apartments. There's a Whole Foods there now and some other adjacent properties.
1: My grandfather lived at 20th and Spring Garden, so we know right. the neighborhood okay. well.
0: So what I'm saying is, as an example, Logan Square is now a very tony neighborhood.
1: Yeah.
0: But on the other hand, you see fails as well. For many years, Strawberry Mansion was considered a beautiful middle to upper middle class neighborhood. And yet, as pressure from North Philly, as people began that early suburban flight or pushed their way towards Roxborough and Summerdale and the far northeast and even the suburbs, Mainline and Jersey, those areas of Philly became neglected. Now you can see what's happening. West Philly already showing improvement. In fact, the headline, you know what the headline in today's Inquirer was, Joe?
1: No.
0: And when I say today's, because we are doing a podcast, that would be August 7th, 2025 for this podcast. It said murder statistics in Philadelphia are the lowest they've been in decades.
1: Yeah.
0: So that is a indicia of the pressure of people wanting to improve neighborhoods. And I think part of it was Philly was one of the last cities to gentrify. We're still one of the poorest per capita large cities in the country.
1: Sure.
0: But as they say, a rising tide raises all the boats. So even basic homes in West Philly that used to be $25,000 shells or knockdowns are now worth over six figures. And Penn and Drexel and the other institutions are pushing a lot of that development. Temple, for years, was a commuter campus. Now they have 10,000 students living on campus.
1: Yep.
0: There are services that have spread all the way out to 18th and to the west and all the way to maybe 10th on the east. They're talking about building their own football stadium to keep students there, and they're building more. That also enhances the neighborhood. But when we talk about individual curb appeal, those are macro things. On a micro thing, I just want to say one final thing. If despite all these recommended improvements, you've done all or some of these hacks, your house is not selling, you have to invariably take it off the market, take a pause, and or lower the rate. Bite the bullet and lower the price, because eventually it will sell for the price that the market will create for it.
1: Wow.
0: All right. And I think that's how we should end it, because I my last minute here. Again, I'm Merv Haber of Haber DePaul LLC. 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And I pass this over to my producer and, you know, comrade in arms, Joe Doc Jr.
1: Awesome. 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
11: 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This is Tool Time Real Estate Radio on WWDB 860 AM. I'm Tom Tool. She's Sarah Timon. 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And Kevin Warsh made some comments last week about where mortgage relief starts. We're going to be talking about housing affordability levers, and 40% of homeowners are mortgage free right now. And we're going to break down how all that affects real estate decisions in the market in the second half of the year. Locally, Media Borough has these boroughs keep coming out with these plans, the 2035 plan. I'd love to see where we're going to unpack that. Pica's Pizza, probably one of the premium pizza destinations, opened a new location. We'll tell you about that, as well as another data center in East Whiteland as they continue to have development news happening. And we got some killer new listings coming to the market as well. So if you get some value out of this or you like what you hear, make sure to subscribe to the channel, hit the bell for notifications. And if you want to schedule a call with Sarah and talk about all your real estate needs, she's got you covered, buying or selling. It's all in the link right in the comments to schedule a call with her. Very simple, very easy. So, Sarah, Kevin Warsh, right? The new Fed chair. This guy's he's been keeping a lower profile. They have some mandatory press they have to do in interviews. And he spoke last week at the semi-annual monetary policy report that comes out. And in day one, he talked about mortgage rates. And I just want to get your reaction to these comments here. I think this is pretty interesting. There was two representatives, Pete Sessions and Joyce Beatty from Texas and Ohio, respectively. And they asked some very pointed questions. And what he said was specifically that he's not going to be able to do anything when it comes to mortgage rates. And it's really going to be about inflation and job stability, which is what we've talked about a lot on the show here. Do you think this is good news, bad news? What's your reaction to these comments? Because there's really no signal of near-term relief or any suggestion that the FOMC meeting would bring a rate hike. So it seems like he's keeping a low profile, but I'm curious what your reaction is to all these comments and the reports that are coming out there from the new chair.
7: Yeah, I mean, I think it's better that he says less if there isn't anything that is like upcoming or that's going to, you know, make a major impact, because, you know, the mortgage rates are impacted by mm-hmm. different things that he says. So I feel like it's better to, if there's no large thing coming up or something that he can control, to leave it at that. And I think it kind of keeps the market out of like going into like a little bit of chaos.
11: Well, I agree with you. And that's exactly what the last chair did all the time. Mm-hmm. He would make these comments that would get everyone riled up. And, you know, that's where a lot of people accused Jerome Powell of playing politics. So there is a meeting coming up in 8 days. It's going to be this time next week. What I like about what you said there is that he's not trying to influence the market with his comments or his celebrity, if you will. Mm-hmm. So how do you think that's going to affect housing long term? Because this is what he said he's going to do. Now we're only like a month in, so who knows? Right. Things change. This is what he said he's going to do. He's doing it at the first opportunity, which I like. There's a lot less forward guidance. Does this bode well for housing? How do you think that's going to impact everything?
7: Yeah, I mean, I think it will bode well, because if you say a bunch of things and cause some like chaos and cause some reactions, and then it's something that isn't actually, that doesn't follow through or goes in a different direction, then it just creates like all of this unnecessary skirmish, I guess. So, you know, and again, he is still new. This is early on, so we'll kind of have to watch and see. Mm-hmm. And I think when he first became the chair, we kind of talked about how you're often on your best behavior.
11: Yes.
7: Like early on. So
11: any new job.
7: Right.
11: Well, not
7: right.
11: Everybody, but most people at least.
7: Most people, yeah. So he's still in that window where he probably is trying to like choose his words carefully and basically not mess up.
11: Yeah, we'll have to see if that changes.
7: But we'll have to see if down the line, if this is still the way he kind of approaches everything, or if we, you know, see a little shift.
11: Yeah, what I like about what you said there is that what we could use right now when it comes to housing is that all the predictions are we're kind of in this market, and it's not going to change in the near future. If you look at some of the 2027 predictions, which I think are a little aggressive to predict out 18 months, people are doing it. It's unless something dramatically changes, we're kind of in this like low to mid six range.
7: Yep.
11: We're seeing that home sales are going to be up maybe 1% year over year. So it's going to be a little bit of a grind. And the last thing that anybody needs is the government getting involved here and making the conditions tougher for consumers and tougher selfishly for real estate agents, because there's so much noise out there as it is. You don't need the Fed coming out and shooting their mouth off when they're using dated metrics and different things like that. So I do appreciate where he's coming from here. I hope that continues to be the case.
7: Right.
11: And one of the questions specifically, it was from Joyce Beatty from Ohio. She specifically said the groups feeling the market the hardest right now are first-time home buyers, mm-hmm. minority buyers who are facing high insurance costs, and homeowners exiting pandemic-era forbearance who are struggling to land affordable repayment plans, putting some at risk of foreclosure. The latter two, there's not a lot of foreclosures right now. I'm not going to touch minority borrowers. But first-time buyers have been pinched.
7: But are they in most markets? They probably struggle the most, right?
11: Yeah, I mean, probably. I mean, you look at what's happened. Danielle Hale, the chief economist at Realtor.com, she gave me the stat a couple weeks ago that this time last year, June and May, they had 30% of all the transactions were first-time home buyers. So now it's 35% and 33% respectively this year. Okay. So that's like a 10% to 20% increase. So I think that's a good number. Where they're challenged that income hasn't kept pace with housing prices. So mm-hmm. in past years, I think it's always tough buying a home for the first time. There's a reason why people don't do it. But because income has not kept up with housing prices, mm-hmm. that's where they're really getting pinched. And a lot of these people haven't saved. They haven't prioritized home ownership. So I think that they're in a tougher spot than they have been. I don't think it's ever easy buying a home. If it was, right, everybody would do it.
7: Right.
11: So I think that's what she's talking about specifically. So,
7: well, and I think like as a first time buyer too, like when you're at the point of like, I think I'm ready, like I would like to buy a house. Well, oftentimes it takes years before that point of saving, you mm-hmm. know, and kind of getting ready. So, right. If you are just like suddenly kind of like, yeah, you know what? Like I'd love to, I'm ready for this, blah, blah, blah. Like you might not have the, you know, the cash there that you would need to get going.
11: Well, and there's a couple of reasons for that. One is there's a thought out there that's wrong, that you need 20% to right. buy a home. Like people still think this, and there's down payments as low as 0% down if you're a vet or 3% down conventional loans. So that's one issue. I don't think people are really well informed. And then secondly, when you look at the way the job market is right now, I don't care how healthy these job numbers are. It is very difficult finding a job for people in their 20s that's going to be a career.
7: Right.
11: And there's two reasons behind that. One, a lot of these folks want to jump to like the third job mm-hmm. instead of like, I got to take the job that's going to help me get another job. Like there's a mentality if I want to go right to X
7: right.
11: and skip the process. So that's right. number one. And then secondly, there are some companies that aren't doing well right now. But you know, so there's a little bit of that. And then you look at what you get at these lower price points. And some people don't want to buy. They don't want to buy like the condo or right. the place that needs some work. I mean, the first time I bought was a one bedroom loft condo. I mean, and it went up $0 in 20. Literally, I sold it for $5,000 less than what I paid for it 20 years ago. So yeah. horrible investment, right? Yeah, but it was a nice place to live. We liked it. That's fine. And now people, they want to jump to these, like the what first time home buyers want versus what they can afford. There's a big gap. Mm-hmm. I don't know if you're seeing that. That's what I've observed.
7: Yeah. And I mean, I guess it depends a little bit there too, because, and we've talked about like the age of the average first time home buyer has, you know, gone way up.
11: It's 38 like, years old last
7: year.
11: Yeah,
7: it's late 30s. So, and a lot of times people are skipping that first home and they're getting it, like they're already maybe married with kids and mm-hmm. they're like jumping right into the, you know, the home that would often be somebody's like second home purchase if they got that like smaller first home. So, I guess there's like a lot of factors there.
11: Well, there's a lot. And I think the biggest one and to get back to this article here is that there's a new price level that's been set. Like if you want to buy a home for, let's say you're in Chester County, the main line, there's homes available in the $200,000 and $300,000 range. It's just not what people want. They want like a row home, a twin, a townhome, and those homes really aren't available, but you can get a condo. Now, a lot of people don't like the condos, and condos have not appreciated as well as single-family properties, mm-hmm. so that's a whole other factor. So there's a lot of things going on there. But that was the one group specifically she mentioned. And now what she said here is that the Federal Reserve monetary policy heavily influences the U.S. housing market through benchmark interest rates that directly dictate mortgage rates, which is not true, by the way. That's not how they're set. They influence them. And it directly dictates housing affordability. Many homeowners were able to access mortgages at historically low interest rates during the pandemic, but rates have more than doubled since then. And I'm concerned about the impact on first-time buyers who are also facing, you know, high home rates and insurance policies. So here was his response. I thought this was pretty good. We stay out of housing policy, and as the debate that's been had in the room suggests, you all have a lot to say about what housing policy is going to be. I don't want to suggest that we don't touch it. We don't target housing. We don't target any particular sector, but the decisions we make have a big effect, and housing plays a huge role in most households' family budgets, so we recognize the importance of it. And then he went on to talk about, you know, what we can do in monetary policy is try to be clear about their objectives, deliver price stability, and not react overly to any data that happens one day or the next. So basically what he said is like, there's not a whole lot I can do here to solve the problem. That right. was kind of my takeaway. And I don't know that there is.
7: Right.
11: I mean, even if the Fed cut rates, I think that would just exacerbate the problem.
7: Right.
11: So I don't know. What I see here is that if you're thinking about making a real estate decision right now and you hear this, the Fed's not going to save you. This is the market that you're in. So to your point, you talk about like planning. What kind of planning do you think people that want to get in the housing market need to start doing right now? Because it seems like that's kind of lost on folks.
7: I mean, I think one of the first things would be to start saving, because there are some situations where you actually don't have to put anything down. But in most cases, while it doesn't have to be 20%, you're going to have to put something mm-hmm. down. And there are costs associated with moving and getting set up and getting everything rolling. So even if you don't know exactly what your budget is yet or where you want to be, if you know that within the next couple of years you're going to want to buy a house, start putting some money aside because you're going to need it.
11: Yeah, exactly.
7: Then, like, it's never too early to start to talk to a lender mm-hmm. and just find out, like, what your options are specific for you. Not, like, the big headlines, not, like, the generalizations for what is what. Mm-hmm. Like, talk to a lender, talk to a few lenders and find out, like, hey, what do I need to do to put myself in the best position possible? Because I can't tell you how many times I've worked with clients who or buyers who thought that like everything was all in line. And then it turns out there was like something on their credit score that like mm-hmm. maybe wasn't even them, but had to be that had to be worked out. And that stuff doesn't clear overnight. So knowing what your situation is well in advance just puts you in a position to be able to like clear off items if there's things that need to be done, or like the lenders are also great about telling you like what order to pay off different debts that you have and what, so that you have an actual plan and you're not just kind of like doing what you think is best. Like mm-hmm. even if it's, you know that you're not going to be ready to purchase for at least 2 years. What's the harm in like finding out the best plan to put you in a position to succeed when the time comes?
11: That's really good advice because there are things that people aren't aware of. I've seen like cable bills.
7: Yes.
11: Right? Like they moved from, you know, somewhere and they didn't pay the cable bill or they didn't return the equipment. Like this is legitimately things that have happened. And there's also things that can this happened to me. My dad has the same name and there was stuff that appeared on my credit report that was his, like lines of credit when I was 6 years old and different all things that were legit but not mine, and you got to get that cleaned up or mm-hmm. you can't just do that automatically. So that's really good advice. And that's where planning is going to go a long way because home ownership was so attainable when we had these low rates. I think a lot of people took it for granted. Mm-hmm. And now it's become a bigger deal, kind of what it was like 15, 20 years ago. And there's some planning involved when you're making mm-hmm. these big, big financial decisions. So that's really good advice, Sarah. And what I found interesting, Resi Club broke something down recently about what it would take or how far would one of the key housing affordability levers need to go to shift to restore national affordability? So there's really three levers. There's income, there's prices, and mortgage rates, right? Those are the three things that kind of contribute to that because how much money you make is reflective of how much you can afford, how much homes costs, and mortgage rates obviously, you know, affect the monthly payments. So this is fascinating to me. And I'm curious what you think about this. We talked about how incomes haven't kept up with what's going on with prices. U.S. incomes would need to spike 19%, according to this research by Resi Club, for affordability to return to pre-pandemic levels. I mean, is that a bananas number? I mean, tell me your reaction. That's a bit. Imagine if you made just 20% more money automatically. That'd be awesome.
7: That'd be cool.
11: Yeah, right?
7: Yeah, no, that would be, that's a number that is not likely to just happen. that's a big number.
11: Yeah, and where it comes from is, this is according to ICE Mortgage's June 2026 Mortgage Monitor report, that purchasing the average price U.S. home required 29.8% of the median U.S. household income needed to cover monthly principal and interest payments on a 20% down 30-year fixed loan. Now, that's an improvement from 35% in October 2023. So it's down. Now, we know that you can get approved up to like a 50% payment with some. Well, that doesn't mean that's good financial planning, though, because there's utilities. There's mm-hmm. taxes that come into play here. There's insurance. There's all these other factors. It looks like it's improving, but this is why first-time home buyers and I think buyers in general feel kind of stuck right now because you would need a 19% spike in your income.
7: Right.
11: The second lever here, if prices fell by 16%, I mean, do you think that's realistic? Like,
7: no.
11: give me your observation on that number.
7: Right. Like, I mean, I think it's unrealistic even to be thinking like if they held steady. So dropping 16% is just really unrealistic.
11: Especially in our market.
7: And it also wouldn't be good. Like, while that might be good for the person trying to get into the home, that would be detrimental for all of the current homeowners. Like if this large investment that you made all of a sudden decreased that much.

0: that going to happen?
1: I do not think so. I mean, everything that we've been talking, and I know people revise their numbers all the time, but we're looking, maybe they could fall. I mean, they could fall 0.6%, maybe, you know, like that could put us in like, that could be in the realm of possibilities. I'd say out of all three of these, that would be the one that has the most ability to happen, but I don't see it going down to 4.99. You know, we, even though like all of the predictions are saying it's going to stay in like low to mid sixes, something could happen in here that makes it drop down into like the upper fives. But also when rates drop down significantly like that, people go up on the offer price, and it really, like, it usually kind of comes down to what is the monthly payment.
0: Yeah, I mean, I can tell you, I don't think any of these are realistic. Right. I mean, income spiking, I you know, individually, I think you could do that. If you're in the right kind of job, or you get a promotion, or you're in a sales job, I think that that's one you have some control over. Not the average person, but depending on what your career, home prices falling, that's probably the least in your in control. And mortgage rates, I mean, you could buy down the rate. If you got some extra cash sitting aside, you could buy down the rate to try to get a lower number. I don't see any world we're living in where rates are below 6% the end of this year or the end of next year. So out of all three of these, which is the most likely to happen?
1: I guess the mortgage rates, but I don't think it's going to happen. But I would say that's the only one that really potentially could, again, outside of like individual circumstances where, like you said, somebody could have their income increase 19%. Or if you found a home with a seller who had a situation where they needed to get out, where they were willing to accept 16% less for, you know what I mean? So like individually, those things could happen, but across the board, I don't see it happening. And I also, I'm going to say mortgage rates, but I don't think that's actually going to happen. It's just the one that's the closest to, I guess.
0: I mean, that is the closest to, because we saw what happened when the market hit 599 the beginning of the year, let alone something like that. And you brought up a good point there about home prices falling. There are opportunities in the market to maybe negotiate. I don't think it's like a 16% discount.
1: Unless if they overpriced the home by 16%. But
0: then it's like all relative, right?
1: Right.
0: You got a good point there. But there are some instances. I know you just put a client under contract where they got the home a little less than what they thought. And I think that there are instances to find a fair deal on the market if you know how to look. And that's where there's value in having an agent do that. And really what this demonstrates, for everyone thinking the market's going to dramatically change and is sitting on the sidelines, all three of these, income spiking, that'll be a good thing, but that's going to create a lot more demand. So that's not going to help. Prices falling, something bad would have to happen. If that's we'd need to see massive inventory come to the market in the greater Philadelphia area, or like the economy just implode. And mortgage rates falling, well, we saw that happen during a global pandemic. I certainly don't want that to happen again. I don't know about you.
1: No.
0: So it was horrible. So that's demonstrating a new price level has been set. So these comments from these people in the House and the representatives saying, hey, well, here's, you know, what can you do? The Fed really can't do anything because they printed too much money in 2021 and caused a lot of these problems. I think that was kind of the issue. So affordability is where it is. And I think that's why you got to have a plan to work up to that, Sarah, to your point. So when people have a plan, like you've worked with some clients, I know I have too, where it's like years in the making. And let's say it's like a savings plan. Like, how does that start for someone? Like, what kind of, have you sat down and actually like worked that out with anybody? Has anybody come to you with a plan? Do they set aside a certain amount of their like down payment a month? Like what would that look like for somebody?
1: If somebody came to me, I really have not had that happen. If they did.
0: Most people don't, because that's like early in the process.
1: Or like I would tell them to talk to a lender or a financial advisor, because I don't know, you know, like what the bet, like I would want somebody who like that is their bread and butter. That's what they do, to be the one advising you on like how much to be saving, how much to be doing what and what with. I mean, I could certainly, if they were saying like, hey, this is around the purchase price of a home that I think I would be looking at, like if they gave me pieces for like, what can they afford? Like, this is what we can afford a month for a home. This is about what we could put down. I could put together information for like, all right, what does that house look like? What area could that be in? Like, I could do those pieces, but for guiding someone on like how much to save and what to pay off and do, I am not that person.
0: Well, I think that's really smart to know what you're good at and what you're not. And really, this is like personal financial management. Yeah. I think this

0: this is something they should really teach in a lot of schools, where if you're not at a spot, you got to make some sacrifices. Right. Whether it's like, hey, I'm budgeting, you know, let's take it, you make 10 grand a month, right? Let's just use an even number. Well, there's the tax man's going to take their portion. So then what do you have after taxes? And then from there, like, are you saving 10, 20% of your monthly income? And that's really the only way to work up to this. Like, it takes some time to do that.
1: And it also takes some sacrifices. So you don't get to still maybe do everything that you were doing before you started to save,
0: 100%.
1: Right? So like maybe, and this is like kind of a small thing, but adds up over time. And I feel like my mom right now, but like maybe you don't get Starbucks every day. Maybe you, like, you know what I mean? Like there might be, you don't have to completely alter your whole life, but there could, like, you may have to make some adjustments to find the money to save. Because unless if you already were just like having a ton of money left over every month, it's, you have to find it from somewhere, you know? So it's, you have to figure it out.
0: Yeah. And I think it's, there's, you can't just go spend all your, there's like disposable income, right? And mm-hmm. and that's really what we're talking about here. And there's got to be a plan. So I think meeting with a financial advisor, just, you know, even just like paying off like silly debts. Like yep. if you got a, you know, I don't know, like some like weird credit card debt or something like that, that can help you get there. Cause that's really what affordability is about. People are spending their money. They're just spending it in silly places. You know, you hear these people say, I'm prioritizing experiences. Mm-hmm. Well, maybe the experience is you buy a house instead of go to some like international trip for 2 weeks or something like that.
1: Right. So, or if the international trips is, and like the travel and the experiences are more important than home ownership, like that's also fine, but you may not be able to have both, or you may have to give up some of that up for a little bit, or, you know, like it's, you might not be able to have it all.
0: Mm-hmm. You can have, there's only so much of that to go around. So the market's not changing. So your plan might, I think, is the big takeaway mm-hmm. here. Now there's one other piece to this, and this is pretty interesting. 40% of U.S. homeowners are mortgage free right now. And this is according to another ResiPro survey that was done. And there's a popular theory that makes its way through housing that the idea is that because these people have mortgage free homes, it's harder for home prices to fall. But that really has nothing to do with it. And it's a high mortgage free share isn't a magic bullet. So really, like, when you see this kind of data, you look at different cities where people, you know, depending on how many homes have mortgages and how many don't, it really has no statistical relationship between home price shifts. And the point here is that there's all this noise out there. I think if you want to get it, and first time home buyers specifically, or you got a real estate decision, stop reading all this national news and just talk to somebody.
1: Right.
0: I mean, do you find that you often have to correct people about what's actually going on in the market and giving them local advice?
1: Yes.
0: So how does that go? Like, walk us through the conversation.
1: Yeah. So I'd say it's for both buyers and sellers, especially if you're just looking at, you know, national headlines. Like, you, that might not be what is going on here locally, and real estate is local, and it... what's going to matter most is what's like going on in the location that you're planning on doing a transaction. So it doesn't matter if like in some other state or whatnot, like things look different. It kind of comes down to like what's going on right here. So, you know, being able to provide data and information on, you know, what's here. And then also, like, I just feel like case studies can be one of the most impactful ways to kind of show, you know, what I've personally seen and what I've, you know, clients of mine have done.
0: You know, that's really important. And to give you a case study about this, I got a chance to catch up with Jeremy Waxman from Zillow. He's the CEO of the company, and you know, he's asking like, how's the market? All this. And I said, well, you know, we're not in that kind of market. He's coming from the West Coast, so it's very different out there. And the fact that we're in the Northeast, it's so different locally. I mean, you hear prices are going down. It's a buyer. That's just not the case at all here,
1: right,
0: except in parts of Philadelphia. So like, if you know where you're at, like the condo market in Philadelphia is very different, but it's not that like extreme buyer's market like people think. So if you're not using data to educate people, if you're not using case studies, it's very hard for clients to understand all that. So that's really good advice, Sarah. So, you know, as we kind of wrap this first segment here, you know, the only way rates come down to me, and that's, you said that's the most plausible out of the three, is the Iran conflict needs to get wrapped up and inflation comes back down to 2%. That's the only path for lower rates.
1: Sure.
0: And best case, it's like high fives.
1: Yep.
0: Not 4.99. Like, good, if that happens, I mean, awesome, but I really don't see that being the case.
1: Right.
0: So
1: I
0: agree. And, you know, it doesn't look like that. If you look at what the Fed's planning on doing right now, there's a 73.8% chance we're going to have rates hold steady. And there's a 26.2% chance we're going to see a rate hike next meeting. So a cut's not even on the table. And that's very telling, given what, and it's not even in the probability odds on the CME group through the rest of the year. So that's very telling about the direction of the economy right now. So I would expect rates to remain where they are. So why don't we take a quick break? We're going to come back. We're going to talk about some local news where we've got a pizza landmark opening a new shop. We got the Media 2035 plan, and we've got some great new listings coming to the market as well. All next on Tool Time Real Estate Radio on WWDB 860 AM.
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0: All right, all right. Welcome back to Tool Time Real Estate Radio on WWDB 860 AM. I'm Tom Tool. She's Sarah Timon. We both work at the Tom Tool Sales Group at RE/MAX Mainline, the number one RE/MAX team in Pennsylvania since 2018. And we're talking about the Media 2035 vision plan, I guess is what it's called. We also have a data center. People, they really do not like data centers, Sarah. Right. It's a real problem. I don't know how they expect to use all these things on their phone. And we've got a pizza iconic establishment opening up in Broomall. We'll break down here first. So If you get some value out of this, you'll like what you hear, make sure to subscribe to the channel. Hit the bell for notifications. And if you want to schedule a call with our team, you can do that with the link right in the comments. So Media Borough, or media, not just Media Borough, but the entire media area, they have launched this 2035 plan. I wanted to kind of talk to everyone about this here because it's a comprehensive plan. It starts with the borough. I have the whole PDF here, which I'll send the link to you now for Sarah. And it's 166 page document. So
1: wow,
0: I didn't read the whole thing. I don't know. Yeah. I don't know about you. And the introduction of this is that, it's called Everybody's Hometown. It's walkable, close knit borough in Delaware County. That's kind of the background. They did background studies. They have community development goals and objectives, plans for future actions. And, you know, they said like how to use this plan, how it's going to work. I mean, it's a very thorough document, which is all very good. So the vision here is to have, and this seems like everybody's vision. They want to have an inclusive and equitable community with a diverse range of housing choices and prices where residents from all backgrounds at all life stages can find a home. It's a vibrant community defined by walkable historic downtown, local businesses, and active public spaces. And then they have all these principles in there. It takes a while to actually get to the plan, which is a little frustrating with these things. So they go on and on. And you know, really what they want to do is they want to have some progress in their land use and zoning with key decisions, which we've talked about here. That's really the only way to develop affordable housing.
1: Yep.
0: Economic development with the right businesses coming into place. Capital improvements, so you know, things like the train station, the transit station, those get and we've seen a lot of this where these towns have invested in these places. So, I mean, you're hearing this plan here. What do you think about this in general, Sarah?
1: Yeah, I mean, I guess if they are going to be working with like zoning and whatever to like free up space, like great, and be able to continue to build, great. Because I mean, like from their initial bullet points and everything that they say there, that all sounds lovely, but
0: sure,
1: it's like, cool. I'm sure everybody would want that. How do we do it? So if they actually have like steps in place to be able to achieve those goals, great. Sounds good.
0: Yeah. And I think that's always where the, I hate this saying, but the rubber meets the road, because like you look at these things, like the what are the defining characteristics and how should they move forward? And you know, it's feedback from 500 residents, and they want to preserve the character, foster inclusivity and housing diversity, preserve the environment, and become a more connected, less car-dependent borough. So awesome. Like, that all sounds great.
1: Right.
0: And, you know, they do have, like, that dining under the stars and different things. I think the challenge is I don't see how you're going to, like, create all these different housing options unless they're going to change the zoning laws drastically. Because right now, I mean, any borough or township, I mean, there's 5,900 people that live in Media and in the borough. So it's not like it's a huge community. A lot of people for sure. And, you know, what people would probably buy there, and I've seen this happen, there would be a market for like a senior building or like a 55 and over sort of like condo building or luxury apartments. But then people complain about that because they worry about parking and too many folks there. So the plan's got to have some teeth to it. And I think it's, you know, the fact that we read through it and we're kind of unsure what it looks like, that's what makes me nervous about a plan like this, because it's like, oh, sounds good. Kind of sounds like a political campaign.
1: Right. Well, and if one of the goals there is to work with zoning and planning committees to be able to make, you know, more housing, but also one of their key points of what they're trying to have as like an important piece is environmental protection and different things. Sometimes it's hard to have all of that go hand in hand.
0: Yeah. And it's like, how do I get, they have a website. It's media2035.com or rmedia2035.com. It's like they explain
1: how they're going to do it.
0: They have this whole committee. It's all people in the borough and that sort of stuff. And then they tell you what it is. And then you can participate at, there's an open house on Monday, September 29th from 7 to 9. I mean, I'd be really curious what their initiatives are going to be, because a 166-page plan, that's too long of a plan. A plan should be like one page.
1: Yeah.
0: Like, we're going to do this, this, this, and this. Like, it sounds way too complicated. Unfortunately, it sounds very like local government typical for these sort of plans, because it's like that's a whole lot of nothing.
1: Yeah.
0: They haven't really done anything yet.
1: Yeah. Well, I guess they've got 9 years.
0: I didn't even think about it that way. It seems like it's a lot further away than 9 years away. So Yeah, but I mean, media is a pretty happening. Like, have you been there recently? Like, it's a pretty happening spot. I mean, I know we've had our Christmas party there a couple times. I mean, it's going to get, people want to live there. And it's just a matter of making sure that it's going to be the right fit for a lot of folks. But it's, I don't know. Like, they had this post-it notes they put up, right? And I'd like to see more normal instead of luxury apartments. Like, well, that's not how it works. Like, you got to have the money to be able to do all this stuff. Promote open and participatory governance, more town halls, ranked choice. Like, these are, I don't think any of these ideas are viable. This is what, and there's like this whole list of post-its they put up. We need more large scale development of apartment buildings with parking to bring more traffic to the local businesses. So many people work in media but can't live there. It's nice to live where you work. Stop signs to keep cars from racing. Make it the mural capital of Delaware County. We need senior friendly housing. Like, these are all good ideas in theory. This is where ideas die, because I don't know how you implement a lot of this stuff.
1: Right. Got to get a good muralist.
0: Just go to Philadelphia. They got a million of them down there. So I'd love to see this plan be more specific, I guess is my point.
1: Yeah.
0: They do have an IKEA that, and then like some other stuff. I don't know. The article didn't link up right here, by the way. So I don't know what happened with that.
1: I feel like I was seeing the wrong thing.
0: Yeah, you were. That was my fault. User error on my part. So speaking of what's going on in Delaware County, you ever been to Pica's Pizza?
1: No, but I'm excited.
0: Well, it's a lot more accessible now than it has been. So this was in Upper Darby for a very long time. And they recently opened a new storefront at 1101 Sussex Boulevard. If you don't know Pica's Pizza, it's like upside down pizza, sauces on the top, square pizza.
1: Oops.
0: What did I do? Are you downloading something illegal? You got to stop clicking on links here.
1: I was trying to get the menu for Pica's.
0: That's too funny. It's got pizza on there. I'll save you the trouble. But they had a soft opening on the 16th. Now, this is like an institution, and it's actually Pica's Italian Market. And they have the pizza there, which is great. If you're looking for like the old dining, I've been to the old dining room. My mom's from Drexel Hill. I've been there with friends before. It's not like a banquet hall, sprawling floor plan sort of place anymore. It's an Italian market for grab-and-go dinners, stocked freezers, catering orders, and then they also have pizza as well, which it's like their classic thing. Dave Portnoy was like, when he came to Philadelphia a couple years ago, he got like pinged, like, you had to go check this place out.
1: Yeah.
0: We have cheese on the bottom, sauce on the top. We've had this at team meetings before. We actually had it at your baby shower, believe it or not, because they opened in Westchester. This was a long time ago. I think it was 2021. So they have one in Westchester as well. I think it's going to be a lot easier and more accessible for people to go to in Broomall. I like the idea of having the Italian market versus just pizza. I think it's going to be better for business. What do you think about this change? Because there's a lot of people that don't like it. Surprise, surprise.
1: Well, I feel like it's a good move. Like, I love a little like Italian market, and that's great that you can have pizza there. What are people against about it?
0: That it's not what it used to be. Typical, this isn't what we signed up for sort of thing. And, and I mean, it was right on Westchester Pike. So this was originally Frank Pica Sr. opened a brick oven pizzeria at 62nd and Race. And it was just like a few tables and takeout corner in 56. Him and his son, so Frank and Frank Jr., I like the names. We've done that in our family. They moved the operation to Westchester Pike in Upper Darby, and then it really became like a full-service restaurant with like dining rooms, banquet halls, and that's where it became the institution. And then it was open that way until recently, just because they kind of, you know, they wanted to relocate the business. So I mean, I think they're going to make more money having an Italian market sort of space there. I mean, that's just me.
1: Yeah. And if there aren't many other like specialty shops like that in the area, then that's awesome.
0: People love going to, like, people like going to Carlino's, like the Bruno Brothers, same sort of thing. Tina Fey made it very famous on a Tonight Show spot with Jimmy Fallon because she's from Upper Darby. She talked about it in 2014. So I think this is going to be a good move for him personally.
1: Yeah, I think so too.
0: It's also really accessible there. That's right by 476, like where this is located, like that Route 3 and 476 exit. So I think that's smart, because getting to Westchester Pike and Upper Darby is a pain in the butt. Like, I mean, there's only one way to go there. So I think that's as important as anything else. So good move for Pica's. I hope it works out for him. Congratulations. We'll get some pizza.
1: Yeah.
0: Last thing we got here real quick. East Whiteland data center news. So East Whiteland has all these development things going on. They got the mall that they prefer to have vacant now. The mall finally closed. Now there's a data center that's coming. So this was a 1.5 million square foot project. And it was at the former Foot Mineral Superfund site along Swedesford Road. And they have another request to change course. There's more public meetings, more legal challenges. And the site, like, I don't know what you could put there because it's a remediated industrial property. Like, you're not going to build housing there. I don't think people are going to be okay with that.
1: Right.
0: So there's a massive data center that was going to be built to meet the demand for, like, cloud computing, AI infrastructure. And now they're calling it a field change where they're swapping out the cooling towers for air-chilled unit on rooftops, cutting the project's water consumption by more than 3 million gallons per day. That's a lot of water per day. And the changes are allowed under the land development agreement, but they still need the board sign off. And now the request has been tabled. It just seems like that there's all these things in East Whiteland that just no one can agree upon anything over there.
1: Right. So they had the plan in place for the data center. Now they were going to make it have like less water that would be required. Like, they were improving the plan, but it got tabled because nobody can agree about any of it?
0: Pretty much.
1: Okay. Interesting.
0: I just find this interesting that they approved this big 55 and over community, but then they want the Exton Mall to sit vacant.
1: Right.
0: They want, like, they're not approving this sort of stuff. And there's a lot of open space in East Whiteland Township. Now, some of the people, the reason it's getting opposed is noise, energy demands, environmental risks, but it's been a remediated industrial site, so I think the risk is already there, and the proximity to homes and the Chester Valley Trail.
1: Is it really noisy? Are they really noisy?
0: I have no idea.
1: I would think it would maybe have, like, maybe it's like a constant hum.
0: Or maybe they could build those noise-canceling walls like they put around the turnpike, you know, with the trees on the side, like on 202.
1: Yeah. Because, I mean, what else are you going to do with that space?
0: I don't know. I mean, I think what a lot of people want is just vacant land, just sit there. That's just not viable. I mean, you know, especially I would imagine East Whiteland's going to get some tax revenue from this.
1: Mm-hmm.
0: Commercial tax. Like, if you look at taxes, some of the lowest taxed areas, Upper Marion, you know why? Because the mall sucks up all the tax, the tax revenue in King of Prussia. When you see places without taxes, like you go to Nether Providence Township, right? There's nothing. There's no tax base. It's all houses. So the property taxes are really high. So, like, I wonder how this is going to affect homeowners. I just don't get it. It just seems like a lot of people have a lot of opinions in East Whiteland. I don't know what to make of this.
1: Right. Well, I mean, I think, like, you can never make everybody happy.
0: That is true. You know how you can do that? You can sell ice cream, Sarah. That'll make everyone happy. That's the one way to do it. You know, if you want to make everyone happy, go open an ice cream parlor.
1: Oh, no. The lactose-free people are going to come out. They're going to be angry.
0: good point. Didn't think of that. All right. Well, a lot of local news happening here. We'll follow all these stories as they continue to develop. Go check out Pika's and Broomall. And certainly, you know, if you have any comments about the Media 2035 plan, drop them in the comments. We got three great new listings hitting the market this week. First one, in Narberth Borough, these are rarely offered homes. It's a 3-bed, 1-bath twin in Narberth Borough, Lower Marion Schools. Asking price of $500,000. It's 3 beds, 1 bath, 1,032 square feet. It's got a really nice, cute backyard. The place has hardwood floors throughout. It's at 224 Williams Avenue. It's also got a brand new deck on the back as well. Being offered at $500,000. Great value in Narberth Borough. There's going to be two open houses, one on Friday from 5 to 7, one on Sunday, 11 to 1. And if you can't get in at those times, Sarah can get you in by appointment. 224 Williams Avenue, Narberth, $500,000. Sarah, what do you got next? I know you got a killer place in King of Prussia.
1: Yep, 478 Glen Rose Circle in King of Prussia. This is a townhome, 3-bed, 2 half-bath, 2 full-bath, just under 1,800 square feet. Being offered at $545,000. This is a really great spot. It is well-maintained, turnkey, great layout. It has a ton of space. So sometimes I feel like if you hear square footage, that can be like a tricky one to make when you're like searching for things. If it's like, it has to be over 2,000 square feet, because depending on the layout of it, that can feel different. So the place feels open and great. And we are having an open house tomorrow from 4 to 6. And then otherwise it would be by appointment.
0: Yeah, the location on this property is pretty incredible. I mean, you're pretty close to everything there, but it's also in a community that's a little quiet, which is really cool. So great, great spot there. And Sarah can get you in by appointment if that open house doesn't work. And the open house is what, tomorrow, 4 to 6?
1: Tomorrow, 4 to 6, yep.
0: Perfect. And we got one more listing hitting the market this week, 714 Summit Chase Drive in Reading at $225,000. 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
1: Woo-hoo.
0: That's all we got this week. 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
1: Hey, hi, everybody. Thanks for joining us, and welcome to the show. Clean and Sober Radio features real people with real stories about addiction to drugs and alcohol. Mark, what is new this week in recovery news?
2: So you know how people have always wondered whether poppy seeds can actually lead to positive drug tests and other problems? Well, yeah. Members of the U.S. House of Representatives have proposed legislation to prohibit the distribution and sale of contaminated poppy seeds to prevent harm, addiction, and further deaths from poppy seeds. Basically, what they've seen is a 2021 study found over 100 reports to poison control concerning poppy seeds, and they've actually had some deaths. Now, I don't want to freak everybody out that's getting that poppy seed bagel. Most of the problems were with poppy seed tea that had been contaminated with morphine. But the problem is they're also seeing positive drug tests, and that could happen from just regular poppy seed bagels. The U.S. military is actually warning members of the military to not eat poppy seeds close to a drug test.
1: Well, that's right. I mean, for folks in our community, either on probation or parole, that can mess up a drug test and send you right back to jail.
2: It could, but I, you know, from what I've seen, I've heard that old excuse, it's poppy seeds, but the level should be so low that it should be negligible because there's cutoffs usually with drug tests, you know. But it talks about one woman ate a salad with poppy seed dressing before giving birth. She tested positive at the hospital for opiates and was reported to child welfare, and the kid was taken into protective custody.
1: That's horrible.
2: Yes,
1: man.
2: But that was dressing. So you got to be careful. Got to be. I'm sure the bagels are okay. I mean, I wouldn't go eating 10 of them before a drug test, but or probably none, just to be safe.
1: I think that's a very good advice, Mark. That is an interesting story. You know, today's topic is relapse.
2: Yes.
1: What exactly does it mean? You know, we're going to get into it, but you know, it's like if you're at a party and somebody says, "Here, take a sip," and you take a sip, is that a relapse? We're gonna find out what our audience thinks about that recovery question of the week. And I just want to say to the audience, if you're going to respond either by phone or by on Facebook, Clean and Sober Radio, please let us know where you are living. We just want to know, you know, the reach of this show, right?
2: Yeah, sounds
1: okay,
2: great.
1: Good. We'll be right back.
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0: And we're back, Clean and Sober Radio. 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
0: Right. And, you know, what the great thing about podcasts are, I think I'm correct because I absolutely know nothing about them, is you can enjoy them anytime you want.
1: Absolutely. You know, you could be driving to the shore or, you know, anything and just be listening to some recovery, you know?
0: Yeah. I want to make a little mention here. I wouldn't say it's a public service announcement, but it is for us. Mark and I have been doing this show for 12 years, and we rely on individual donations to keep this show going. It's very, very important to us, and we have a fundraising event now, just starting now, and we'd really, really appreciate, if you love the show, to go to our website, cleanandsoberbroadcasting.com, and hit the donate button. And that would mean a lot to us. That'll allow us to keep going and doing this show. Right, Mark?
1: Absolutely. And allow us to keep spreading the message of recovery.
0: Right. Spreading the word, explaining how you get into treatment, treatment options, real important stuff.
1: Yeah, absolutely, Gary.
0: Yeah. So, okay. So, relapse. You know, I started thinking about different scenarios, Mark. And, you know, I guess the whole thing is honesty. You know, look, I used to do this. You go to a doctor. Hey, man, I don't feel well. I'm really sick. I need perks. I need lewds. I need something. Mm-hmm. And I guess some of the requests to a doctor are legitimate. A lot of them aren't legitimate. So is that a slip if you actually believe you're in pain and you need pills? Or, you know, as I said, you go to a party and your coworkers are pushing to have a drink, have a drink. And you, just to get them off your back, you take a sip. Is that a slip? So all these scenarios, yeah. And I think it just has to do with honesty, you know? And the other part of that is, if you actually do relapse, who should you tell and who you shouldn't tell? That's it.
1: Yeah.
0: And right?
1: And it's so hard because, you know, anybody struggling with pain or some kind of medical condition, it's so hard to tell which is which. Like, is this the legitimate pain that I'm trying to get this medication right. for? Or can I get away with Tylenol? You know,
0: exactly.
1: And because there's always something in our heads, I think, that wants to get some kind of high.
0: Well, don't
1: you think?
0: Like us.
1: Mark. I mean, oh, my gosh.
0: I don't know. Brad, do you feel that way? Do you want to get high a lot?
2: No, not really.
0: No, see,
1: yeah, I don't think.
0: People like us.
1: Absolutely. You know, I mean.
0: Yeah, and you're right. Something, you know, when I had my knee replaced several months ago, and they gave me oxys, and I took them for 3 days. I did. And then I said, do I need them now? Yeah. Let me go to Tylenol. And it was fine. But it's that you can talk yourself into anything. Addicts like us can make up any excuse to get high.
1: Absolutely. And, you know, you feel like, okay, well, I got this legitimate okay to take this stuff. And right. we have to be so careful because in a lot of other countries, they don't just throw pain meds at you for certain conditions. That's how we got into this whole mess, you know, is that the doctor's overprescribing these things. But I don't know. It's so hard because if you have a legit, I remember back in 06, I had a horrible injury. I broke my ankle and tore a ligament playing hockey at the same time. Ooh. And it was literally like the worst pain I've ever had in my life, Gary. And I was literally begging for pain medication, right? And that was legitimate, you know? But then I remember I had surgery and they actually prescribed Percocet. You know, I took it in the hospital, but I remember going home and flushing the actual prescription, and I was actually fine with Tylenol, you know? So it's so hard because you can easily rationalize and justify it and think, okay, well, this is a free high.
0: Well, because that's right, it's the free high. But, you know, that's because of our history, our past.
1: Yeah.
0: You know, that was a constant thing, wasn't it?
1: Constant.
0: Gotta get high, gotta get high, gotta get high. Anyway we can.
1: Escape reality.
0: There are legitimate reasons for people to take pain medicine.
1: Absolutely. I mean, one of the things about it is like some people don't understand, like pain can get so bad that people want to kill themselves, right?
0: Listen, chronic pain, I totally agree. I can't even, constant pain.
1: Yeah.
0: You have to get out of it.
1: You do.
0: And you have to take narcotics to do it.
1: Yeah. My wife had this severe pain with a back problem. And I remember she was in so much pain. We had all kinds of trouble getting the correct pain medications because of the opioid epidemic. And I was practically begging them to give her pain meds because it was so legitimate. And she was so miserable. I mean, she couldn't even move.
0: That must have been hard on you.
1: Really hard. I mean, we talk about that first step and that powerlessness. Just feeling totally powerless about what she was going through. You know.
0: So what do you think? Do you think, and let's ask our audience at 1-888-728-9941. If you're, just take this scenario. You're in a party, work, your bosses are there, and they say, come on, just have a drink. And you, just to get them off your back, you take a sip. Is that a slip? I'd like to know what the audience thinks.
1: That's a good question there. Yeah, give us a call at 888-728-9941. I always read it twice because of our memories. Most of us have messed up memories, so.
0: Believe me, we do.
1: Yeah.
0: Right?
1: Absolutely.
0: If you're just joining us now, Mark and I are just talking about, what is a slip? What's it really mean? Is it a slip? Isn't it a slip? You really should be honest. You know, I think if you're honest, you'll know if it's a slip or not. And if you do slip, who do you tell you slipped? And who don't you tell you slipped?
1: Yeah, I mean, and it's so hard to come back from something like that and tell people what's going on. And
0: absolutely is.
1: You know, because it's like, oh, man, you know, the shame and the guilt and all that put together.
0: I give people a lot of credit who can do that. Yeah. It's a hard thing, as you said. It really, really, really is. Hey, listen, you know, I want to give a shout out to John Goodwin. And we gave a shout out last week to him, but the work that he does in Kensington, which is ground zero in Philadelphia for open air drug abuse. John, he's the owner of K&A Boxing, located at F and Kensington Avenues. And he's doing great work, Mark, with kids. He's getting them off the street. He's teaching them how to box. And he's helping the community. And, you know, people that do that for no money are really heroes. So if you can, if you think your kid or whatever needs some adult guidance or in getting them off the street, it's John Goodwin, owner of K&A Boxing, located F and Kensington Avenue in the Kensington area, which is a real, real nasty, rough area. And a service like this is really needed.
1: Yeah, what kind of better thing can you do is get these kids boxing, right? You know, write it like the heart of the opioid epidemic, K&A. What is it?
0: Kensington and
1: Allegheny. There we go.
0: Were you a boxer when you were growing up?
1: No,
0: I was not.
1: Were you?
0: Yeah.
1: I mean, I remember like with friends, we would box sometimes.
0: Yeah, I used to box oranges and apples in Keller Avenue.
1: I'm sure glad that I didn't didn't box with concussions and stuff that you're finding out now. I always wonder how they.
0: You have to be careful.
1: Yeah.
0: With that kind of stuff. All right. So the number is 1-888-728-9941. We're talking about relapse. Listen, relapse is not a shameful thing. It's part of the addiction. I mean, you don't want to relapse, but it is part of the series of addiction. It seems like more and more now that people relapse, because I remember coming up, that was not an option. But times are different now. And Brad, you're looking at me like...
2: I have a question.
0: Yeah.
1: Let's
0: get Brad on this.
2: Do I have a microphone? No, I'm wondering if you're working the program. Can you give me a little mic over? Do we have a mic?
1: Good. You're on.
2: If you're working the program,
0: yeah,
2: is there an on ramp or an off ramp or whatever for a slip up?
0: What do you mean?
2: You go to the next meeting. I mean, fortunately, you come out of it. I mean, you realize you slipped up.
0: Yeah.
2: You go to the next meeting. Do you tell that story?
0: Well, Well, that's the question.
2: Or do you keep it to yourself? I mean, I guess that goes to the question of who do you tell?
0: Who do you tell?
2: Who do you tell? I start thinking about, you know, family and stuff like that. Yeah. But in terms of the community, you know, do you put it out there or do you keep it to yourself? I would think if you're really doing the program,
0: yeah,
2: you put it out there and yeah, you get the support of the community,
0: yeah,
2: for
0: yes,
2: being in.
0: Right?
2: Is that the answer? Maybe
1: absolutely,
2: it's so obvious.
1: So,
2: you know.
0: No, it's not that obvious. Yeah.
1: It's right, not. And one of the programs, you know, you collect a white key tag when you've had a relapse, you know, where you come in and they say, does anybody, you know, have 24 hours or less or you know, have had a relapse, and you collect a white key tag and everybody claps and everybody tries to help that person.
2: Oh, that's great. Yeah.
1: You know, okay. And
2: so you don't have to be ashamed, so to speak.
0: No, but it is
2: mean,
0: hard.
2: Obviously it's hard. It's got to be tough.
0: It is tough.
2: Yeah. Okay.
1: Yeah.
2: Thanks for that coming from the... I just hadn't thought of that before.
0: Well, that's a good question. I mean, I wouldn't suggest telling your boss, you know, unless he's a good friend. But the ideal optimal situation is you go to a meeting. Thanks, Tyler. Yeah. You go to a meeting and you talk about it.
1: Yeah, when everything will be telling you, oh, man, I don't want to go to that meeting and talk about it, right? I don't want to let people know that I messed up. I mean, it's such like a humility kind of thing. And a lot of people, you know, hold it in. But the problem is that a quote unquote, I mean, I believe relapse is relapse. But there's this thing called a slip where it's like somebody doesn't fall back into full blown all the old behaviors and using every day. You know, it's like a one time thing and then they're right back in the program. You know,
0: that's interesting. It depends who you ask. What is a slip or not? It really depends. So, you know,
2: do you start counting over again?

0: I went to like a celebration and for somebody's 1 year, and like everybody bought like cakes and you know, balloons and all this stuff. And, you know, she went through this whole thing, you know, and then like a week later,
1: I knew you were gonna say
0: she was like, I have a confession to make, you know?
2: Yeah.
0: And, but that was hard for her to do that. But you know, she was like, how can I stay clean if I keep lying about
2: it? Yeah. It's honesty. It's, you know, wow.
0: Yeah. Yeah. I mean, imagine how, you know, her up there at the celebration and thinking like, oh, I really screwed up this week, you know? So,
2: and they
0: such
2: said,
0: an addict.
3: I'm bringing donuts for the next 6 months, right?
0: Yeah.
2: Sick thinking, secrets. Like everybody has them. Come on, let's be honest. But it does, it makes it a little interesting if you, look, I'm sure there are plenty of people who never mention they had a slip. They just don't mention. That's all, whatever. You know what? Whatever.
0: It's like, where are they okay, right? Are they back in it full? I mean, I guess the bottom line is somebody okay, right? Are they able to live their life, and who cares today, really,
2: you know,
0: right?
2: What? I'm just thinking of this more.
0: Yeah.
2: Maybe it isn't good to have your time. I got 3 years, 4 years, 6 years. Maybe if we didn't have any of that, it might make the pressure easier on somebody if they were to go out.
0: It's so hard because so many people in the beginning, right, are just latching on to that. I'm going to make it 60 days. I'm going to make it 90 days. I'm going to make it 1 year. I could see thinking like, well, it doesn't matter, you know, like I could still do it. So, but it's an interesting thing, Gary.
2: It is. Relapse is an interesting
0: thing. Yeah. It's scary. You hear people sometimes with like over 40 years picking up again. The pandemic was a time when so many people picked up and relapsed.
2: Yeah.
0: You know, it was the perfect equation. The gyms were closed. You know, the meetings, a lot of them went virtually. Some people weren't good at computers. I mean, a lot of old timers went out.
2: Yeah, I bet. I had a sponsor when I started, and he was, I think he had like 13 years.
0: Yeah.
2: It was like unbelievable. And he was the head of the something of AA in Philadelphia, and he went out. And it was like, now what do I do?
0: Did he come back?
2: You know what? I can't remember. It was 30 years ago, whatever it was.
0: That's the issue with Gary. Gary's been around so long that sometimes I'll ask stories and it'll be like from 1943.
2: Yeah, right after the war.
0: Right after World War II.
2: I wonder what the longest somebody's ever been.
0: You know, the most
2: 60 years? 70?
0: The most I've ever heard was like 48. I've never heard over
2: 50.
0: Oh, no, 50.
2: I had a friend who had 50.
0: Wow.
2: Yeah, I had a friend who had 50.
0: Yeah. So you had a friend that actually had 50 years, huh?
2: Yeah.
0: That's awesome. Is he still alive?
2: No.
0: That's the problem.
2: He was actually on this show in the old building like the first year or something. His name was Jerry Gabel.
0: Oh, wow. Yeah.
2: He had 50 years.
0: See, the great part about, I mean, the bad part about getting so much time is you're getting older. I mean, it's great to get all the time, but you're like, man, I'm getting older.
2: Yeah.
0: That's it.
2: Yeah.
0: You know?
2: Yeah. Well, I was just thinking, it's a statement on your age, isn't it? I mean, I got sober when I was 29.
0: It's a great year to get sober, huh? I guess any time is, right?
2: I don't know.
0: Yeah. Yeah. You went, I think what happened to you is you went to treatment, right? And you were at Riker? What was it called again? It was
2: Riker. Riker's a prison in New York.
0: Oh, no. Riker.
2: I went to Strecker.
0: Strecker. That's better. And it had a pool.
2: It had two pools.
0: Really nice. Yeah.
2: I went in on welfare.
0: Okay.
2: So it was fine.
0: And you got 6 months of treatment, didn't you?
2: I got 5, yeah.
0: Yeah, you just don't see that
2: anymore.
0: No. You know, you just don't see that anymore. It's a shame.
2: But, you know, relapse was not part of the discussion, really, back then. I think it was more, it was stricter.
0: Yeah.
2: The socially things were

0: easier. The technology, maybe technology played into all of it now. We didn't really have any of that. There were no computers.
1: Yeah, and I think it's, with opioids and stuff like that and the young adults, the relapse is just so much more common. Instead of it's just not pure alcohol, it's like, these young adults getting hooked into this opioid crisis. And it's really hard at any age, but could you imagine being hooked on heroin at like 20 years old, and starting with Percocet because you had an injury and then moving up? I mean,
0: well, also the danger when I was coming, these things weren't laced with anything.
1: Yeah.
0: There was nothing like this. And so now it is like no joke. You can die with a relapse for sure.
1: Yeah, and then all the other stuff that's laced with fentanyl. I mean, it's just unbelievable. I was really happy to see, we had that article last week that we talked about where they're actually seeing a pretty substantial decline in deaths from overdoses. It's nowhere near where it needs to be, but it's the first time when they looked at 2023 data in years that it's actually gone down.
0: Yeah, that's interesting, isn't it?
1: It is. And so they think some of it's because of the pandemic being over. But a lot of it, they think, is because there's much more Narcan out there and there's much more harm reduction approaches.
0: And, Mark, usually the studies are at least a year
1: behind.
0: So I don't know what the answer is. We're going to take a break. We had a caller call in and then dropped off. So that caller, why don't you give us a call back and we'll try to get to you after we come back from this break.
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0: Hey guys, if you're listening, you want to watch us do the show, go on to Facebook, Clean and Sober Radio, and you can watch the three of us do this show right now. It's quite entertaining. And these are some of the folks that are watching right now, and they're still not putting their where they're located. So we're not gonna mention them. Ted Klotz is from Minnesota.
1: Minnesota is the land of 10,000 lakes. Gary.
0: Is that what it is?
1: Yes.
0: Can you name, I can't, so.
1: Yeah.
0: Can you name one state that Minnesota touches?
1: Oh, yeah.
0: No, it's not Florida.
1: I mean, Minnesota touches Wisconsin? I don't know. I'm not sure. Wisconsin, Minnesota touches.
0: It touches Canada, doesn't it?
1: I'm not sure. Does it?
0: You know, we've been around for decades. We went to school, and we can't either, you or I cannot answer. Does Minnesota touch the border?
1: It's because our memories are completely shot and we've lost 1 billion brain cells.
0: No, I'll tell you what it is. We never learned it.
1: We never.
0: Because we were so messed up.
1: That could have been it too.
0: Right?
1: Yeah, absolutely. Absolutely.
0: Yeah.
1: But,
0: all right, you know what? Look, we would hope that people would mention where they're from. It's fun. But so if you can't follow directions, these are the kids in school that couldn't follow directions.
1: Yeah.
0: Okay. Kathy Wolf Collin, Judge Christopher Maddox, well, I don't want to badmouth him, okay? We can get in trouble with this judge, who's a great guy. Debbie Reynolds, Patty Weeks, Jim Meehan, Mark Willig. Hey, guys, save somebody. Hey, buddy, a little birdie told me that you have an anniversary this week. Why don't you call in and talk about it? Great. Rich Rosenbaum from Florida, Lisa Witherspoon. All right, Kathy Wolf Collin, Coral Springs, Florida. Okay. Todd Klotz writes, I hate when a new somebody in recovery addict says, I hope to stay clean. It's like saying, I hope to win the lottery. Is it?
1: Well, I think what he's saying is when they say I hope, it's like I will stay clean. Okay. But yeah.
0: Diana Hobson. Rich Rosenbaum actually is from Jupiter, Florida. C. Ruger. All right, we'll get to everybody. A lot of people. Michael Shoemaker, I know he's in Tennessee.
1: Oh, yeah.
0: Good old Southern boy.
1: Southern boy.
0: Yeah, good old Southern boy. So we'll get to everybody else, maybe.
1: Did I tell you about my new job?
0: Oh, yeah. Totally forgot.
1: Oh, my gosh.
0: So, wait, hold on. Let me just set this up. Mark Sigmund just got a brand new job as a clinician. Mark, tell us about who you're with and tell us about the company.
1: Oh, my gosh. So I'm with Cherry Hill Recovery Center in Cherry Hill, New Jersey. And I'm basically in Pennsylvania Recovery Center in Pennsylvania. And I'm working out of both the Cherry Hill location and I'm working out 2 days a week out of the Chinatown Center City, Philadelphia location.
0: Yeah.
1: And it's phenomenal treatment. And I tell you, I've been in this field a long time. And when I started seeing the treatment over here, I was extremely impressed.
0: Who's the founder of this organization?
1: So the founder's name is Brant, and he's a great, great guy, you know. And, and you know, the cool thing is that we offer PHP, IOP, MAT, psychiatry, medication management, dual diagnosis, EMDR, mental health, sober living, which is great. And Chris Therrien is also one of the owners.
0: And as many of us know, Chris Therrien, who's in recovery, was one of the most incredible Philadelphia Flyers.
1: Yes.
0: You're lucky I didn't say Eagles, right, Mark?
1: Yes.
0: So, and Chris is a great guy. He's been on the show many times. And Mark, you're so lucky to be with that organization because at Clean and Sober Radio, we hear such good things about it.
1: Yeah. I mean, it's amazing. Like I said, the treatment is phenomenal. And, you know, I highly encourage. It's really some of the best that I've seen. And the people are amazing. You know, like, you know, they're amazing and they're all in it for the right reasons. And I'm going to throw the number out there really quickly.
0: Go ahead,
1: it's 610-233-4342. 610-233-4342. And there's also one in Phoenixville, PA. And again, sober housing, you know, one of the things about relapse that I've noticed is like when people get housing in early recovery and they do treatment at the same time as we offer, you do so much better.
0: Absolutely. Right.
1: Yeah. So much better because you got the structure, you got the drug testing.
0: You're taken out of the bad community that you came in from.
1: Yes.
0: Right. People,
1: yes.
0: People,
1: places and things. And they make you go to, you know, a lot of times go to outside meetings. And so there's a big difference there. So,
0: Well, listen, congratulations.
1: Thank you.
0: And Chris Therrien has been on the show before, and I hope he comes back.
1: Yeah, what a great guy.
0: Yeah.
1: You know, and he's having a actual hockey night, which I'll tell you later, is a Flyers game where it's going to be a recovery sponsored by Pennsylvania Recovery. And he's actually getting, you know, people are getting cheaper tickets, discounted tickets for a Flyers game in recovery. Yeah.
0: That's great stuff.
1: Good stuff.
0: Best of luck to you with
1: Thank
0: that.
1: You.
0: That's right. Okay. I don't know why, for some reason, there are so many people watching us today. Let me just get some more. Lex Gallo. You know that name?
1: I don't, but I'm very bad with names, Gary.
0: How about Lou Montana?
1: Lou is the best.
0: Good afternoon, Gary. Good afternoon, Mark. Good afternoon, everyone in the station. Okay. Michael Wooten. Paul Janice. Tara Ashley. Mike Brill. Chuck Williams. Boothwyn, Pennsylvania. How do you like that?
1: That's Berwyn, right?
0: No, it's Boothwyn.
1: Really?
0: Yeah.
1: We got a Boothwyn.
0: You see, Mark?
1: Yeah.
0: If you we didn't learn how to follow directions, but our audience does. And now they're starting to tell us where they're from.
1: Yeah. You guys are doing great.
0: How about Judge Christopher Maddox?
1: Yes.
0: Drexel Hill, Pennsylvania.
1: Yeah, there we go. Drexel Hill. Yeah.
0: Go Delco. Lisa Harris.
1: Yeah, we got the whole crew on here.
0: Bill Stauffer.
1: Ah, it's good to see him again.
0: Yo, Bill. How are you, buddy? Mike Burke. Jim Petrowski.
1: He's
0: that's
1: best.
0: A familiar name. You know
1: yes.
0: That?
1: Jim is on our board and one of the yeah. founders, right? Or very yeah. earliest guys on Clean and Sober Radio and does service all over the place.
0: He really does. I was with him last night, had a cigar with him.
1: Yeah, he's great. And I think we got a person
0: oh,
1: on here.
0: Oh,
1: our
0: we
1: friend
0: do.
1: Here. Yeah.
0: Mark Willig. Mark. Welcome to the show, buddy.
5: Hey, guys.
1: How are you?
5: Oh, I'm grateful. I'm really grateful. And I have an attitude of gratitude.
0: Yes, you do,
5: and,
0: buddy.
5: And, you know, this is a very interesting topic because, you know, there's actually a booklet called When in Times of Illness. And, you know, sometimes you have to take things that you don't want to take. But if there's a question about it, the very first thing you do is you call your sponsor. And you say, you know, Bobby, listen, I'm going in for surgery, and they put me on this or whatever. Is that okay? And I agree with his answer all the time. He goes, well, are you taking it for your pain or are you taking it to get high?
0: I guess that's the question, isn't it?
5: Yeah, I'm taking it, you know, for my pain. Now, I was in a situation not long ago where I had to take something. It wasn't a narcotic. It was a muscle relaxer. And it was so, my back was so bad. And, you know, I went to pain management, and they started giving me shots and everything, and it didn't work. So she said, well, you know, I could start you on a low dose of oxycodone. I said, no way in hell. There's no way, because I know me a long time, and a low dose will go to a higher dose. So she said, okay, so you could take muscle relaxers. This is not a narcotic. Yeah, well, it wasn't a narcotic, but let me tell you, my wife thought that I was losing my mind. My friends thought I was losing my mind. I didn't know. I didn't take it to get high. I took it for my back pain, and it worked. But, you know, then somebody called my wife and said, yo, you better watch him because he shouldn't be taking that, in which my sponsor got super pissed because nobody should be calling anybody's wife to say they think he relapsed.
0: That's what I was thinking when you said it.
5: Yeah, that's a bunch of bull.
0: Yeah.
5: But it's between you, God, and your sponsor. And, you know, I'm grateful because I went to my home group, you know, Wednesday night to share on my anniversary. And I pulled in, and, of course, I have to pull into that handicapped spot. And there are a bunch of guys from a local rehab standing there. And they were, like, blocking me. I couldn't get in. I gave them my brights, and I got out of the car, and I gave all 12 or 15 guys a hug and welcomed them to my home group. And, you know, it's all about, you know, it's all about the newcomer. Like, yeah, I got 26 years, but it's not about me. It's about me and you, you know, and okay. You know, and listen, I have so many friends,
0: Mark,
5: on this program.
0: Mark, let's talk about your anniversary, man. It's a big deal.
5: Well,
0: how many years you got?
5: You know, 26.
0: 26
1: Congratulations.
0: Years. Do you remember when you couldn't get a day?
5: I remember I couldn't get 26 minutes.
0: Yeah.
1: Yeah.
0: 26 you know? Years.
5: Yeah, it's 26 years of living a good life and beyond my wildest dreams. Dialysis is not one of my wildest dreams, but it's you know what? It's a dream come true because it's keeping me alive. And if I didn't have that, there would be the alternative of death. So,
0: Mark, I'm sure a lot of people are thinking, you know, that Mark is going through a rough time right now. And do you ever think I need something to get at my head out of this thing.
5: Well, no, I never think that. I think I need something to get my back out of this thing.
1: Mm-hmm.
5: And right now, the only thing I'm willing to do is take ibuprofen and ice it up and lidocaine, and it's temporary relief. And I know it's temporary relief, but we don't have a temporary disease. So, you know, I can't go with, prescribed mood, mind-altering drugs, which you got to be really careful of. But you have to have a network, but first you have to have a sponsor to run that by. And never, I mean, you know, my wife was like, I've been married less time than I've been clean, and my wife never saw me high or anything like that. So when somebody tells her, yeah, he's using, she was beside herself.
0: Of course, of course. Mark, hold on a second. I just want to make a little announcement here. If you're just joining us now, we're talking about relapse, and our buddy Mark Willing is talking about the struggles he goes through. He has a temporary issue, and he just, you know, said it, dialysis. And, you know, people that don't have any medical issues still struggle with wanting to get high. And this guy, who is incredibly strong, meaning you, Mark, are able to endure medical treatment, which isn't that pleasant. And for that, we absolutely applaud you. And we want to say happy anniversary. And you're one of the good guys, so keep being strong, okay, buddy?
5: Thank you. I love you guys. And listen, I'm just a squirrel trying to get enough, man. It's just another day for me, and I'm just trying to pass it on to you and maybe save somebody, because I'm still standing, buddy.
0: Yes, you are.
1: Yes, you are.
0: Thanks, buddy. We love you,
1: Mark.
0: Too. We love you.
5: Bye. Love you. Bye-bye.
0: Bye-bye.
1: And see you.
0: We have another caller lined up.
1: Yes, we do.
0: Lou Montana, welcome to Clean and Sober.
6: Gentlemen, good afternoon.
1: Good afternoon.
0: Good afternoon, Lou.
6: I had to call in because I am an expert at relapse.
0: You have a good resume?
6: Listen, I cited my house in NA Welcome White key tags. That's when that came in and out. But shit. I'm here to let everybody know, right, although I could have overdosed and died, I didn't. God had something for me, but I am clean and sober coming up on 5 years. I never gave up on myself. I knew what I wanted. I knew what I wanted. I just didn't want to do the work for it, right? I wanted it to come easy. It wasn't until I started doing the suggestions that were being given to me, right? And the number one suggestion was get a sponsor. Right. And it wasn't until I did that things started turning around. Right. Because I felt like, wow, somebody cares about me. Right.
0: Yeah.
6: Whether your relapse is in your story or not, or you're a one time winner, I'm just here to tell everybody, keep coming back until the miracle happens. Right. It happened to me. And I always say, if I could do it, you can do it. Right.
0: And we do get better, don't we?
6: Yes. Mark, congratulations on the new job.
1: Thank you, Lou.
6: I'll see you tomorrow night.
1: Yes, I'll see you tomorrow night at the home group. Yeah, you know, you're the man, Lou.
6: Listen, you guys are the man. You're running the show out there, right? I look forward to this every Friday. If I have nothing to do, I am here.
1: Yeah,
6: so keep up the good work, and I'll see you next Friday.
1: Sounds good, Lou.
0: Hey, Lou, we really appreciate your support, buddy.
6: Anything for the program.
0: Thanks, pal.
1: Thanks,
6: Lou.
1: Have a
6: good day.
1: You
6: too.
1: Enjoy
6: your weekend.
0: Thank you. That's the famous Lou Montana.
1: Yes, it is. Yes, it is.
0: Good guy. Takes his program very, very seriously. Again, if you're just joining us, you want to call us 1-888-728-9941 or watch us. I would like to watch us do this show. Right.
1: Yeah. Right on. You know, you can go right on Facebook. Watch it. You can watch it now. They could watch it later. It's better, you know, seeing
0: live.
1: It live.
0: Live,
1: yeah.
0: Right?
1: Don't you think?
0: Yeah.
1: You know, and Yeah, tune in. And again, download our podcast. It's great. It's the same thing as the show, but you can listen to it later. You know?
0: And I also want to mention, because this is just as important, we're in fundraising mode.
1: Yes.
0: We need funds to keep this show going. So yeah. If you're enjoying this, if you're learning from this, it's helping you, please go to our website, cleanandsoberbroadcasting.com, and hit the donate button. $1, $5, we don't care. We just need to keep this rolling.
1: Anything helps. Anything helps. Yeah, but I got to tell you, this relapse is such a tough thing. And if there's any listeners out there that have relapsed and are struggling to get yourself back in, just do it. People are so accepting, and so many people have gone through them before. But I think that's what discourages people, don't you think, Gare?
0: Yeah, I do.
1: You know, where it's like, hey, I don't know if I want to go back. People are going to judge me and the whole bit.
0: That's a very good point. It's like, God, is it worth it for me to start? I mean,
1: yeah,
0: it's a hard. But as you always say, you need to play the tape till the end and see what would happen if you don't.
1: Yes. And be able to see it all the way through. Euphoric recall, that's a big name we use in the addictions field, is when you remember all the things you liked about using, but you screen out the negatives.
0: It's real easy to do.
1: Fall. Sometimes I was talking to people today about fall just being a trigger for them, because they think football and they think drinking and all that stuff.
0: Yeah.
1: But then you play the tape out.
0: Yeah, the end of the tape. We're going to take another break. We're talking about relapse and what does it really mean. And stay with us. We'll be right back.
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0: And we're back. 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
1: All over the world, too.
0: Absolutely, with technology all
1: over
0: the world. And I'm starting to hear responses from Saturn.
1: Oh, yeah, it goes that far.
0: It does go that far.
1: But
0: we don't know if it doesn't go that far.
1: I mean, radio transmissions, you just never know.
0: That's right.
1: They could be getting radio transmissions like way out in space, don't you think? I mean, that's kind of trippy to think of that,
0: But if we were stoned, that'd be something to consider.
1: It would.
0: Right.
1: But we did have somebody from England on the air. Not on the air, but that was watching last week, and we've had him from the Maldives.
0: Yeah, we definitely have. And guess what? We have another caller who wants to talk to us. And Mike Brill, how are you, buddy? Welcome to Clean and Sober.
9: Hey, I just wanted to get a quick call in. Gary, Mark, happy Friday, and thank you for all you do. Always great to. I look forward to I missed you 1 week this month because of something or another, but it's always a pleasure to check in with you and have my Friday meeting with
0: you. Great. That is really nice to hear. That's why we do it, man.
9: Absolutely. Any avenue of connection or connectivity is just the grassroots and the beginning of really making a profound change in a single life, and proving that people connect even after relapse, as Mark just said. I think that's what most people are afraid of. It's not the drink or the drug that takes them. It's what happens after. I was told when you put a drink into your body, it's not about losing one day, 10 days, 10 years, or 50 years. Somebody told me over and over again every week in my beginner's meeting that you lose the desire to walk back into the meetings. Mm,
0: yeah.
9: And that scared the heck out of me. You lose the desire to get back on the, you know, back on track, because what that drinking drug does to the psyche is just, that's the most devastating part, you know?
0: Hey, Mike, let me ask something. If you went out, and I know you haven't.
9: Yeah.
0: Would you right away go back to a meeting? Would you call somebody? What would you do? Because you're pretty experienced in this.
9: Yeah, well, I guess it's a hope. It's a hope that I would reach out. That I would reach out hopefully before. But if I relapse, I don't know. I mean, it's just I see it. You know, as a debilitating process. You know, and it takes me right away out of the Mike Brill that I love. I would hope that I would reach out. I'd probably decide to have some fun and then reach out when I'm down.
0: That's right. That's
9: you know,
0: right.
9: Honestly, yeah. Like if I'm going to pull, I don't know. I never drank one. If I put one in me, then I might go for the long haul and think, hey, you know, that's probably my greatest, you know, alcoholic strategy is if I, you know, to be honest and forthright, because that's all we can be, right? The only way I know how to be is honest and forthright. I might go for it, you know, if I messed up, and I might continue on and try to get to the next day. And I would really hope, Gary, you know what I mean? I think I'm such on a preventative and a defensive and just loving life the way it is, you know, that's where I hang my hat. But I hope that the ego, you know, the ego and the pride and all that stuff, if it went in me, I hope I could manage it. But man, I think that's one thing we've all proven to ourselves, how powerful the substance is. And the fact that we, you know, if I went out with 21 years, you know, that wouldn't matter one bit up against a drink or a drug.
0: You're very honest. I mean, I think all of us, if we're honest, you know, once we would go out, it was like, hell, man, let me do this another 24 hours before I attempt to get back.
1: That's the problem, right? It really is, because then it's like, well, I lost my clean time anyway.
0: Right, exactly.
1: Why don't I keep going? And then like, that's how it goes crazy.
0: That's
1: again.
0: Exactly right. What you and Mike are talking about. Yeah.
1: I mean, it's such an accurate way to think.
9: I tell you what, I don't think any of us, like, I'd be worried about, like, I don't know if I could 24 hours. Like, I might go until all my music equipment is, like, gone, you know? Like, that 24 hours could be, like 15 days, you know?
0: That's exactly right, man.
1: I know where you'd be, Mike. Mike would be in Pennypack Park on the stage. The Pennypack Park is a place outside Philadelphia, Pennsylvania.
0: Yeah.
1: And at the worst of Mike's addiction, he was playing the air guitar on a stage
0: with
1: nobody in the audience at like, what, 3 in the morning, Mike?
9: Yeah. I was ripping out Bob O'Reilly, Teenage Wasteland, to myself with my. I wanted to jump off. I'm looking at your time, and I know your time is precious. But I just wanted to say to Mark Sigmund there that I have been privy to be an employee with Mark, and I tell you what, I got cheated out of a full career with that man. But I was privy and very, very much blessed to be led by one of the greatest leaders I know and one of the greatest clinicians that I've ever met. And I'm going to have to talk to Chris Terry about getting over there. I'm only kidding. I've moved on in my career as well, and good people and good clinicians find their home again. And but I just wanted to publicly thank Mark for an amazing, maybe 14 months, I think we worked together, Mark.
1: Yes.
9: Yes. He was he made me a very, very much a better clinician, better human being, and really empowered me to keep going in this career and gave me a lot of ideas and encouragement to help other people the best way possible.
0: So, that's beautiful.
9: Thank you, Mark, and best wishes to y'all. Yeah. And I hope that you all have a great weekend.
0: All right. Have a great weekend, buddy.
1: Thank you, Mike. Thanks so much.
9: Thank you, Gary and Mark. Take care. God bless.
1: See ya.
9: Bye-bye.
0: Well, that was a nice thing you said.
1: Yeah,
0: about
1: I appreciate
0: you,
1: it.
0: Let me
1: much.
0: Just hit another people. We're almost at the end. Jim Livingstone. Blah, blah, blah, blah. I wanted to get him in there. Laura's story says, still above water. Bill Schiffman. Great guy. Chuck Williams. Booth Wynn is Upper Chichester, Delaware County, which is outside of Philadelphia, which means not too much to a lot of people, but I know what you're talking about, Chuck. All right, listen, great show. I think we got a lot. I'd like to do a show, Mark, that talks about all the crazy things we did in our addiction.
1: I mean, your stories are going to be a lot more entertaining than mine, I got to tell you. But
0: we'll invite some crazy people to come in the studio.
1: Oh, we got quite a list, don't we?
0: Our whole audience.
1: I mean, we got the stories we get from our guests in recovery are better than anything you hear anywhere.
0: That's right.
1: Don't you think?
0: Yeah. So, Brad, thanks for the show. Tyler, thank you. And remember, if you or a loved one is struggling with addiction, help is available. Please call 1-800-662-HELP. 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For Clean and Sober Radio, I'm Gary Hendler.
1: I'm Mark Sigmund.
0: Thanks, everybody. Thank you all for joining us, and thanks for all your support.
10: 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I hope we pass the audition.

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0: All right, ladies and gentlemen around the Delaware Valley, welcome to the Pro to Pro Hour with Marta Vitarello here on WWDB Talk 860. Marta, how are you?
1: I'm doing well, Joe. How are you?
0: I'm fantastic. We've got an awesome show. You and I were talking about our guest a little bit earlier, Dr. Alexander Damora, founder of the New York Spine Institute. I might as well bring him right in. Doc, how are you, sir?
2: Good. How you doing, sir? Thanks for having me.
0: It's a pleasure to have you. And Mar, I've got some information on the doc you may not know. He's from the Philadelphia area.
1: Yeah, so I know that. Yeah.
0: He went to Friends Select and he knows the area real well. And it's great to have him with the new practice, you know, back in the vicinity. And so, Doc, if you would, tell our listeners a little bit about yourself and the pathway.
2: Okay. So my father was an orthopedic surgeon in Philadelphia. Originally came from Brazil. He brought me to this country in 1965. So imagine that. We land in JFK, hop on a bus, drive to Philadelphia. He was at a program at University of Pennsylvania at that time. And then he decided to stay in this country and practice. And there was something called PGH at that time, I think Philadelphia General Hospital. I still remember the days when my dad raised me as a sole parent, had his sister that helped out also. But sometimes there was nobody to pick me up from school. So he would actually pick me up sometimes from Friends Select. I used to stay in the call room at PGH. I remember that, you know, clearly it was just like the other day, right? So I was always around medicine my entire life, you know, and then I started watching him do surgery when I was 16. I actually could drive to the hospital at that time, see him do surgery. And then I just followed in his footsteps. And I developed the New York Spine Institute. My schooling was, you know, I went to George Washington undergraduate. And then I did my residency in orthopedic surgery at Temple in Philly. As you just mentioned also, you know, I went to Friends Select from kindergarten through 12. And I never missed one day of school.
0: Really?
1: Wow. I believe it. Perfect
2: attendance. My dad made me go to school every day.
0: Well, that, by the way, that bodes well for your patients because they know when they schedule the surgery, it's going to happen.
1: It's going to happen. Now, Dr. Damora, is your dad still alive?
2: No, he passed away about 9 years ago. Yeah.
1: Mm-hmm. 9 years ago. Okay. I'm sure he must be very, very proud of you.
2: Yeah.
1: Because that's a really cool journey on the way being a physician, a surgeon. So good for you.
0: And Doc, what type of surgeon was your father?
2: So he was an orthopedic surgeon also, but in those days, there really wasn't that much, you know, specialization, right? And he used to do some low back procedures. I used to watch him do like, you know, normal discectomies. And but then I knew when I went into orthopedics and did my residency at Temple, you know, great residency. We saw everything and great mentors. But at that time, you know, I knew I would have to specialize in spine surgery. So I did an added year. It's called a fellowship. Mm-hmm. So once I finished my residency, so basically, you go to school from kindergarten through 12, then you do 4 years of college, then you do another 4 years of medical school, then you do 1 year of general surgery, then you do 4 years of orthopedic surgery, and then I did an added year of orthopedic neurosurgery at NYU. And then I knew I was going to have the skills and training to be a spine surgeon. And then I went into practice in Long Island. My wife's originally from Long Island. Moved to Philadelphia, a little bit of a shock for her. She's real Italian, 100%. Moved to South Philly, lived in Packer Park for residency.
1: And that was a shock for her? Everybody who's Italian lives in Packer Park.
2: Moving to Philly was a shock, but actually, you know, it was nice moving to Packer Park, right?
1: Yeah, she's like back in her neighborhood.
2: Exactly. At Packer Park. And at the end, she really didn't want to leave Philly, you know, but we went back to New York. Yeah. And then so that was like 1996, right? I went to Long Island. And then a couple of years later, I founded the New York Spine Institute. So we're a private practice affiliated with NYU in Manhattan. We do surgery at NYU Langone. We operate also in Catholic Health in Long Island and New Jersey also. And then about a couple of years ago, I formed the New Jersey Spinal Associates. And we're now in West Orange and North Jersey and actually in Marlton now, just outside of Philly. So
1: which is how I met you, right. down in South Jersey. Right. Yeah.
0: See, Mar, I told you, I can't imagine why me and the doc did not pass.
1: I know. So a little sidebar, Doc. Joe Doc, not to be confused with Dr. Joe, because, you know, Joe Doc calls me. He calls me about 10 o'clock or 9:30. He says, wow. He said, his resume is so impressive. I said, I know, I told you. And he's like, this is like unbelievable. He's like, I'm surprised I didn't cross paths with him at University of Penn. I was like, yeah, okay. No,
0: I said, I've been in New York.
1: The building at University of Penn. And he was inside the building studying.
0: They didn't really let me in. I was kind of walking by it. But Doc, talk about, you know, what's interesting, you know, having a father who was a surgeon, okay? And yeah, you know, obviously, you know, talk about that mentorship, if you would, because, you know, it's not often. I mean, I'm sure like being at that dinner table must have been, incredible, because I can only imagine the conversations. Talk a little bit about that.
2: So let me talk a little bit about my dad. So my dad always tells me stories. I mean, he was in Brazil. So he was born in Brazil, very poor, had like one pair of shoes to wear a year. He actually didn't even have paper to do his homework. So when his mom used to buy bread in the morning, you know, they would wrap the bread in paper, and he would save that. One of the schools was being renovated, so he took a piece of the chalkboard that they had taken off the wall, and he used to do his, you know, computations with the chalkboard, because you don't have to waste paper. So that's how he was raised, with kerosene lamp and so forth.
1: Wow. So
2: he didn't even know he was going to be a doctor. So at one point, his mom told him, you know, maybe you should be like a policeman, or, you know, maybe. He said, I think I'm going to try being a tailor's apprentice. So he went to this tailor. He lived in Belo Horizonte, Brazil, and the third largest city in Brazil. And he was an apprentice with this guy, working with him. You know, really, you know, my father was very, you know, diligent, you know, hard worker. But the guy just didn't like him. And then after a couple of weeks, said to him, you know, you're never going to amount to anything. I think we're wasting time here. So my dad said, okay. So he left. So it was probably about 7 years later. Now my dad's a doctor. He went through his training. And he's running the clinic at the emergency center in Belo Horizonte. And this little girl comes in with a forearm fracture. And my dad was there to take care of her. And he had to go out and speak to the parents. So he walks out into the lobby.
1: Guess my God. There.
0: I'm seeing this coming.
1: I love it.
0: I'm seeing this coming.
2: Yeah. The guy says, what are you doing here? He goes, I'm taking care of your daughter. It was the tailor, you know?
1: Oh, my God. So I actually thought you were going to say that the tailor hurt himself at work or something. Yeah. And then he came in like with his arm all bleeding and sees your dad. That would have been a classic. But
0: you know what's amazing? So I did a broadcast with an attorney who Bernie Smalley's his name, an African-American gentleman. And he told a story, and the broadcast, he was getting honored by the Barristers Association, and they asked me to do the interview. And I'm talking, and he told the story, and I've told it a number of times about his father. Okay, his dad owned a barber shop, and everybody, and in the African American community in the Philadelphia area, and you know, that's a big deal. That's where everybody comes. Whether it's politicians, doctors, lawyers, whatever, they come in and they talk and all that stuff, and from and regular folks. Anyway, he was going to his senior year, and they were going in to see the counselor, and the counselor said to him, "You're going to make what did he say? You're going to make a fine welder or something like that," and he wanted to be a lawyer. Mm-hmm. And his dad said, all due respect, my son's going to be a lawyer. Yeah. And that mentorship, okay, when, you know, and it really impacted him. He talked about that conversation and the conversations he had with his dad, because, you know, they were so impacting in the direction of his life. You know, otherwise, and I really admire your dad, because he found that direction on his own.
1: Yeah. Right.
0: And I can tell you why you'd want to tell that story, because, man, that must have been one of the great moments of his life, besides saving people's lives.
2: Right. Yeah.
1: Think about it. When you're young and you're impressionable that way, and this is why parenting and mentorship and coaches and teachers mean so much, right? Because those words never left your head. right? That mm-hmm. story, how old is that story? That story's got to be at least, what, 30, 40 years?
2: Yeah, absolutely, yes.
1: Okay, yeah. So think about how impressionable that is. And, you know, it's unbelievable that people would talk to each other that way and just give young minds just such a disadvantage to think that mm-hmm. they're not going to amount to something, you know?
2: Yep.
0: Well, I'll tell you what, Doc. I hope you don't have that story trademarked because I'm going to be using it.
1: That's pretty cool.
0: It's a great story.
1: And, that is. That's pretty cool.
0: Very inspirational. And so when you talk about the pathway and obviously New York spine, let's talk about it. Okay. You know, it's a, talk about the locations, you and I mentioned. Okay. Mm-hmm. And what was your initial vision? Okay. When you said, because by the way, I think we all know here, when you become a doctor, that's one thing. Okay. Let's take it up a notch. Let's mm-hmm. become a surgeon.
1: Yeah.
0: Oh, and by the way, let's open up New York Spine. Okay. Talk about your vision, Doc, when you decided, to open up New York Spine Institute.
2: So, one, it was an honor to get accepted to do my fellowship at NYU. I was trained by Dr. Thomas Errico. He's a world-renowned surgeon, my mentor, and trained me. And like they say, you know, if you can make it in New York, you can make it anywhere, right? So,
0: yeah. But he said, by the way, no way, that saying's never going to make it, by the way.
2: So I formed the New York Spine Institute. We have now 55 employees. Headquarters is in Long Island. We have 4 spinal surgeons, pain management, MRI, physical therapy. We have satellite offices in all the boroughs in New York. And now, as I said, we formed now the New Jersey Spinal Associates in West Orange and Marlton. And, for patients who, have serious injuries, it's not like it was, 40, 50 years ago. Spinal surgery can give you excellent results if you have a problem that hasn't gotten better, by conservative means. And by that, I mean physical therapy, pain management, certain medications can get you better right away also. Injections, pain management can do, all these things can help. But if everything fails, if you do the right surgery on the right person, spinal surgery can be very rewarding to see your patients get better and then the appreciation for what you've done for them. So,
0: when you talk about spine surgery, talk about the difference, a lot of progress been made, obviously. So used to be recovery for that type of surgery, months and months and months. And I'm assuming that, there are still situations where major surgery is a necessity, but talk about the improvements and I'm assuming obviously minimally invasive surgeries. Talk about, those type of, the minimally invasive surgeries and the different, the different types of surgeries that are options now.
2: Mm-hmm. So it's always a mystery when people think about, surgery in general, and then let's talk about orthopedics and then spine. There's basically, if you really want to boil everything down, there's only so much a surgeon can do. If something's broken, we can fix it, right? You break your arm, we put it back in the right position and your body does the work, right? It heals the bone. So if it's broken, we can put it in a position where it gets fixed. If it's crooked, like if somebody has scoliosis, we can make it straight. And if something is too tight, like people develop as they get older, the spinal canal can narrow. It's called stenosis. We can open it up. So really that's the extent of what we can do in spine surgery. But applying each scenario to a person and really finding out what they have. So if the canal is too tight, we can open it up. If it's crooked, those are big surgeries. When little, kids get into their teens and they've had a bad curvature of the spine called scoliosis, those are big surgeries, right? We have to open them up, put screws and rods in there, and then put the patient in a condition where the spine will fuse together in a straight position so it won't get worse. If it's broken, like you're in a major accident, you have a vertebral fracture, the spine, is basically broken down to 3 sections, the neck, which is cervical, the mid back, which is thoracic, where the rib cage is attached, and then lumbar, which is the low back. So, I mean, the most common surgery we do nowadays is usually for somebody who has a herniated disc. You know, in between each vertebrae, there's a disc. The disc is like a little shock absorber, but it's also like a jelly donut. So if you think of a jelly donut, you go to Dunkin' Donuts. The dough is fresh, it's soft, but inside.
1: Yeah, you know that, right, Joe?
0: I've never ate a donut in my life. Yeah. I can't relate.
2: So if you get a fresh donut, you know, it's nice and soft, right? And if you squash it, you know, jelly pops out. Well, that's what we call a herniation. In real life, it doesn't look like jelly. It looks more like crab meat, okay? So, Joe, I might make you a little bit more hungry.
0: Well, I was going to say, oh, is this grape jelly or blueberry? Because they got some grape muffins. Oh, I'm sorry.
1: Yeah.
2: But everybody's heard about sciatica, for example. You know, sciatic nerve is the biggest nerve. It travels down your leg. And we call something called sciatica when people have severe pain traveling down their leg. And that usually arises, let's say, from a disc herniation in the lower back. So the lower back is the lumbar vertebrae. There are five of them. And then you have the sacrum, which is the tailbone. So between each of them, those common are usually L4-5, L5-S1. If you have a herniated disc between there, that can be extremely painful. If that jelly material is near a nerve, then you have that pain which goes down your legs. You can get numbness, tingling, weakness. Right. You can develop something called a drop foot. You can't raise your foot up. But the good thing is, you know, the majority of these will get better within 6 to 8 weeks. So if somebody has, you know, severe pain in their back, 80% of the population will have back pain, but it usually gets better on its own. So probably, you know, taking an anti-inflammatory, Motrin or Advil, two pills, three times a day with food, that might calm things down so that your back starts to feel better. And if in a couple of days or you're in still severe back pain, you know, you probably should go see your family doctor or an orthopedic surgeon, you know, and then probably find out what's going on. Let them examine you, you know, get into physical therapy. Physical therapy can actually, you know, relax the muscles. They're very tense and in spasm. They can break that. So heat, stim, massage, those are things that a physical therapy can do. And if things don't get better, you know, within, let's say, that first month, then you probably need to get, you know, an X-ray or an MRI to see what's going on deep inside the body. And if indeed you have a disc herniation, you know, then maybe now it's time to kick it up a notch from therapy to, let's say, pain management. And a pain management doctor, if he has an MRI and has examined you and has confirmed, let's say you have one of those L4-5 or L5-S1 discs, they can put some cortisone in the epidural space. Everybody's heard of epidural, right? When a lady's going to have a baby, the epidural is a space inside the spinal canal where the dura is the lining of the nerve and epi means above. So if you're pregnant, they inject numbing medication in there so you numb yourself from the waist down and you won't have such severe pain during delivery. But in a spinal scenario where you're having a disc herniation and sciatica, you can put some cortisone in there and then the cortisone can help soothe the nerve. It doesn't push the nerve, it doesn't put the disc back in, but it soothes the sciatic nerve so that hopefully the symptoms start to improve. So usually I send my patients to pain management.

0: You know, you try not to operate on somebody. Obviously, people don't want to go through that type of surgery. But when they're not getting any relief and they've tried all the traditional methods, it's wonderful and promising that there is a solution, you know, because you can actually fix someone's back and get them off of some of these chronic pain meds, you know. Exactly, yeah. Mm-hmm. And that's the, I see it just on the pharmacy side. And as you know, I was a nurse for many years, and you see people just chronically just popping pills every day, you know.
1: Right. I wanted to bring that up also. What, Doc?
0: Yeah.
1: Your that conversation. So I saw my wife. She's got a scar right here because she had certain. I'll touch on that because it happened so many years ago. Boy, I wish we would have met you at the time. But having said that, what I love about what you said is that there is hope.
0: Hope, yeah. Okay?
1: I've been doing. Marvin and I have been doing the broadcast for years, and I was in a store. A gas station one time I went in and I went to get a health bar. Okay. Mm. Maybe it wasn't a health bar, Doc, but there's no video for it. I can't tell you what. And anyway, I reached
0: gas station and health bar. It's like gas station and sushi. It just doesn't exist.
1: Well,
0: yeah.
1: But this is true. Like, so we've done so many broadcasts and I reached down to the bottom to grab this. And all of a sudden I felt my back pop. I was in a panic because I'm like, karma's a bitch, right? I'm in trouble. We've been doing shows like this. I'm never going to, you know, I already had myself in prepping for surgery. But what I love about what you said is that there's a process, obviously surgery is in that process. And there's been so many improvements and you have so many tools to be able to do that. But there's, like you said, there's therapy. There's all kinds of pain management before you get to that point. Okay. And so in my wife's situation, never forget it. We got in a teeny weeny fender bender, didn't even relate to anything. And she started to get pinched nerves. And this was throughout the year, like nothing hurt after the accident, but I was 19, she was 20 or 18 and 19. And so we were about a year later, the disc blew. Mm-hmm. And she was scheduled for surgery. And that day, there was 12 inches of snow in Philly. Okay. They had to cancel the surgery. And the disc was laying on the nerve for a long time. I can say to you right now, amongst the scariest moments in my life were after the surgery, when when the nerve did not decompress right away. And so it finally it did, but you're talking 1983 or 84, okay?
0: Lots happened since then, right?
1: Yeah, I'm sure there's been a lot, but still I remember the fear. That was like, you know what? The surgery was like 85, but my point is the pain was just ungodly. And do you deal with a lot of situations when somebody comes into the office? Okay. And maybe they're at the beginning of where pain, you know, the pain itself is debilitating. When you have a situation like that, is there almost always a solution? Not always, but almost always before surgery comes in the picture.
2: Yeah, absolutely. I mean, if a patient, let's say today's Wednesday, right? So let's say Monday, somebody went to work. Right, they try to lift something. They felt a pop in their back, excruciating pain. They're stuck at home. You know, it probably makes sense to go to the emergency room, right? Get evaluated. You know, right there, they probably should put you on a steroid pack. That's a packet of pills. Let's say I think it's like 8 pills the first day. Then it drops down to 6, 4, 3. You know, so that steroid really has a way to diminish the inflammation that's created from the disc herniated. And then the patient's symptoms should improve. They're having severe spasms, you know, give them some anti-spasmodic drugs, you know, anti-spasm drugs like Flexeril, things of that nature. Mm-hmm. And then probably maybe like a low dose, you know, Tylenol coating. That can help them get over that hump from the severe pain they're enduring, you know, from the injury. But usually by that time, you know, things should start to get better. As I said before, 80% of the population will get back pain. So if your back is jammed up, right, you know, you have the statistics show that it's going to get better on its own.

0: If it doesn't, then as I said, see a family doctor or an orthopedic surgeon, be examined, get into physical therapy. And then physical therapy, they're not going to go deep inside the body, right? But they can help, with electrical stimulation, heat, massage. It helps to relax the muscles so you start to feel better. And then you have to maintain a strong core and low back for the rest of your life. So you have to learn exercises to carry that forth. And then if things don't get better, then as I said, that's now the time to now get some pictures that are going to show what's going on inside the body. And MRIs, X-rays show bone really well. It doesn't show soft tissue. Everybody's seen an X-ray, like a broken bone. You can see where the crack is, but you don't see the soft tissue around the bone. That's why we get MRIs, magnetic resonance imaging, that shows water in the body, and the body is, almost 80% water. And you can actually see the soft tissues, which are made of water. And that's what an MRI shows. So it can show the soft tissue really nicely, the nerves, the muscles, the discs. And there you can clearly see, did the patient rupture a disc? The MRI will show that. Even if it does, a lot of patients will still get better in 6 weeks. The ones that don't get better, and they've done the pain management, then now maybe, surgery is the option, right? It may be if you, it doesn't have to be a steadfast rule of 6 weeks before you have that surgery. Let's say, you're 3 to 4 weeks into it, you have a dropped foot, you can't control your foot, then you probably should, go in and do a small surgery, a discectomy, take the disc off the nerve so the patient has a quicker recovery and that the nerve won't be permanently damaged.
1: Mark, if you would, when you were talking about pain management, obviously, what Synergy Pharmacy, you guys specialize also in working with physicians, and on patients, and talk about Synergy and what you guys do.
2: Yeah, no, absolutely. So that was actually my next segue. I was going to talk to Doc about the type of work that he does, and how we met each other is through the personal injury section. And as you know, Doc just opened up a new location in Marlton where he's seeing patients out there for personal injury. Are you taking regular insurance there also? I'm going to
0: Sure.
2: say it. Yeah,
0: Sure.
2: regular, right? Okay. So what we do at Synergy is obviously bridge that gap to make sure that the patients have their medications for an accident. So if they were in an auto accident, we don't do workers' comp in New Jersey. We do it in Pennsylvania. But if somebody's hurt at work or in an accident, obviously they need to be remedied pretty quickly. And as you know, as Dr. DeMora wonderfully explained, there's a whole procedure before you would get to surgery. So during that time, the patient does need pain management, and that's where we come in to make sure we cover those meds when the insurance company is trying to fight against it. So, or even if the insurance company is paying for it, we'll help them too, of course. But yeah, we're at Synergy Pharmacy. You can look us up at synergyscripts.com. We just mail it, make sure the patient has it to their doorstep overnight with no out-of-pocket costs. So that's where we kind of come in. But I'd like to turn it. Good. Joe, you have a question?
1: No. I was just going to say
2: Yeah.
1: those are odd situations when it
2: Yeah.
1: comes to somebody who I Doc I as it's funny because you had talked about you came to the country in 1965. What you or you would come to the Philadelphia area in 1965. I find that hard to believe. There's no way that
2: You
1: you're
2: look so
1: old.
2: young, doesn't
1: Yeah,
2: he?
1: that's what I'm saying.
2: You really do. I mean, listen, I'm sure you started
1: You were
2: right after
1: 1 year
2: school.
1: old when that happened.
2: Yes.
1: But the reason I kind of mentioned that is, Mark, so as I'm getting a little older, I'm almost 40 myself, Doc. So I was describing this to friends of mine about 2 years ago. I was getting out of my bed in the middle of the night, okay? I had to take a little trip to the bathroom. And it was I must have been half asleep, but I got out and my foot slipped on a sock, right? Like a sock, okay? The next day, all of a sudden, I was getting this what a plantar fascia or whatever it is, but I didn't know that. So my foot was killing me. I go to two emergency rooms. I forgot in the middle of the night I slipped on a sock, right? It was so insignificant, right? I'd like to say I got ran over by a Mack truck, and you should see the truck, but that is not what happened. So later, believe it or not, a week later, I'm like, oh my God, do you think that was it? Right? I thought I got bit by a spider. But anyway, when I got there, the first
2: spider.
1: I thought so. I got a black and blue mark.
2: What do you have in your house when you on your path from your bed to your bathroom? That's what I would have.
1: You know, it could have been my wife.
2: You know, no, she doesn't have spiders in the house like that, well, and socks all over.
1: I've woken up a couple times and she's had a blunt object over, and that's another that's another type of doc. But my point is, the doctor, you know, so when I got to the emergency room, both of the times they asked me, which was crazy, if I got in an accident or a work injury. And I'm like, I haven't. And then they asked me for my credit card immediately, right? And so I'm in the emergency room. So I guess my point is, you know, when it comes to insurances and all those things, it's a different ball game. I realized that when I was in the emergency room, because I'm like, well, what's the difference if I got in, at, you know, because I was at the two best emergency rooms in Philly, and, you know, they treated me great. No, don't get me wrong. But when you talk about medications, I was paying out of, you know, like that, you know, I paid, it was my regular insurance, but they made it clear to me that, that if it was a work injury or a personal injury, that I'm if I went to a regular pharmacy, I would have had to pay out of pocket. And that's a specialized area. Mari, talk about that, because otherwise people could be in the type of pain we're talking about, and there's no real where to, if I didn't have you know, some people that I knew before I understood what kind of injury I had, I would have been in trouble.
2: Well, yeah, I mean, I think I'm actually going to ask the doc to speak on this, because, you know, I'll do the little intro. But when you're hurt in an accident, particularly a car accident or any type of injury, sometimes you get a delayed response. You have the initial pain, but then the real pain may come several days after, particularly if you're in a car accident. So, doc, I'll let you kind of explain that piece of it, or from what your experience sometimes. Seeing some of these patients through weeks where they're in more pain later than they are in the beginning.
0: Yeah, absolutely. I mean, just like Joe mentioned earlier, which I think is very important, you know, if you've been in an accident, whether it's a workplace accident, a sports accident, or, you know, a motor vehicle accident, it's really important to focus on what you're feeling at the time of the accident. If you're asked by the police or the paramedics, and if you get to the emergency room, you really should really be specific as to what you're feeling, and you know, let them know, you know, what you're feeling, what happened at the time of the accident. You know, did you black out? Did you have pain right away? Or just be honest up front exactly what's going on.
2: Right.
0: Because what happens nowadays is, you know, the insurance industry, of course, pays for, you know, legitimate accidents. Of course, there's fraud, and those should be weeded out. But people don't initially always have to have pain, just like your wife, Joe, right?
1: I was just going to say that.
0: You know, it can develop and it can creep in over time. And if you don't start treating right away, you know, it's going to be suspicious. As, you know, well, how come, you know, 6 months later, you know, you have this pain and you're saying it was from the accident 6 months before? Maybe you had pain there, but you just like maybe didn't tell anybody, or you really didn't feel it was necessary to treat. So if you're having pain initially, make sure everything's documented well. Make sure you start getting the appropriate treatment right from the start, because it could affect you down the line. So that's very important.
1: Well, what's really interesting is the fact that, you know, when you, especially if it's a work injury, and work injury, we used to have a saying, doc. So I was a union iron worker. We put the high rise buildings up, and I worked on the Walt Whitman Bridge. Which I joke around with my wife. We were driving over the other day, and I'm like, you know, I could have used some help putting this bridge up, you know. But really, we were working on the bridge on the easiest job. It was decades ago. We were putting the bumpers up, but we had a saying on that bridge, and that is, if you got injured on the Jersey side, crawl to the PA side, because the medical is completely different. Okay, and but the thing is, if you do get injured, even in Philly, of course, it's a whole different situation. A lot of my buddies, so being an iron worker, and we would, you know, you're trying to tough it out, right? You know, you're trying to, you know, guys make pretty good money, and they're not interested in being out of work. But it's a whole different medical system. Like, in other words, trying to get, I think, my buddy went to CVS, or he went to his family doctor, and his family doctor, who was like a member of his family, said, listen, we don't do work injuries. It's not something, you know, and it's a totally different ball game. And so he respected and totally understood it, but it's just a different environment that,
2: not all doctors, you know, will take car accidents. Even your family practitioners, you know, have been seeing you for 25 years. You come to them with an accident, they don't handle it.
1: No question. And doc, my wife felt zero pain, by the way, zero pain, for several days. And when her neck started to hurt, she didn't even put two and two together. Like it was like, and then all of a sudden we're going through, this is happening every couple months and then the world changed. So obviously, you know, it's definitely when you get that type of pain, and Mar, that's part of my thought process. Like, no way we'd go to, and I'm just, you know, just giving an example, but Rite Aid or CVS is not filling that prescription for some reason. And, you know, so somebody tries to rough it out and don't understand maybe the situation, it can be difficult. Doc, let's kind of segue. Let me ID the Mark, before I go, do you have anything else you want to address on the issue?
2: No. I mean, I think we covered it pretty well. Doc, you've done an excellent job in describing your practice and leading up. I do have one more question, though.
1: Well, we're not going from the show, Mark. Yeah,
2: I just want to go back to one point or one question I really have. And we talked about the evolution of spine surgery and the different treatment options. So how many years have you been a spine surgeon?
0: 30.
2: So the procedures, I would imagine, from three decades ago have changed dramatically, just like with the equipment, now the introduction with AI in surgery and things like that. How do you educate yourself and your staff on new procedures? Is there something, do you just read the journals to know something's coming up the pipeline and then you have to really go and learn how to do new procedures, right? Because it never ends. Sure. It's just always, you know.
0: Well, I mean, to be credentialed at hospitals, you have to maintain your continuing medical, they're called CMEs, continuing medical education credits. Mm-hmm. And you really have to attend like two major meetings a year. So I always go to the American Academy of Orthopedic Surgery annual meeting. Mm-hmm. And there you can, I like to go to the spine talks and keep up to date as to new research and what's going on. Mm-hmm. And then there's also the North American Spine Society. So those are the two main organizations that I'm affiliated with that I go to their meetings annually. And that keeps us up to date with, you know, maintaining our CMEs.
2: Okay. Yeah. So that's exciting. So they give you the new research, new data, new procedures. Mm-hmm. So, and then I guess if there is a new procedure, you would train for it or they would, you know, introduce it to you at that meeting. And then you...
0: Yeah. If you feel comfortable, you know, I mean, you're a spine surgeon, you pretty much should be able to do what...
2: whatever it is. Yeah.
0: Yeah. Nothing changes overnight. I mean, the human anatomy stays the same, right?
2: Right, so, yeah.
0: I think the new
2: instruments change a little bit.
0: Now is like getting more more and more less invasive, you know, using like arthroscopies. Originally, probably 50 years ago, people would open up the knee and take out a meniscus or the cartilage. Mm-hmm. Then we started using arthroscopy, which was putting a camera inside the knee or shoulder. And now we're actually doing that for the spine. Visualize the disc with a camera. And that's the way of the future.
2: That's super cool. Yeah.
1: And awesome. By the way, he'll also give me a call on occasion if he's in the middle of surgery because he knows I was an iron worker and I'll just, and I walk.
2: Yeah. He's going to ask you about the pins and the hardware.
1: Yeah. Yeah. Mm-hmm. Absolutely.
2: That's what it is.
1: So, Doc, Marva mentioned AI. Where do you see AI impacting the world of spines surgery and spine care?
0: I think within 50 years, AI will take over everything.
2: Yeah.
1: You think?
0: There won't be doctors anymore. There won't be attorneys anymore. AI will literally, Elon Musk has already said that his robots are better than a doctor.
1: Well, let me throw something at you, Doc, okay?
2: It's
1: an interesting point, though. But I'll tell you what they won't be able to do. First of all, in my research, because that's when I called Marla today, and by the way, you're listening to the Pro to Pro Hour with Marla Vittorello on WWDB Talk 860. We're having a fantastic conversation with Dr. Alexander DeMare, founder of New York Spine Institute. But in my, you know, kind of travels today, you know, and we've been on, you know, we've met less than an hour ago. Your bedside manner is incredible. Okay. Your empathetic demeanor. And one of the things that that AI is going to have a hard time doing with lawyers, especially, you know, personal injury, you know, it's, you need to have that. I imagine it in your case, Doc, because pain is such a part of, you know, people, at least initially coming in, you feel as much like a, you know, a counselor, a personal counselor, as you do a surgeon. Having that ability and that, you know, demeanor, talk about the importance of that, because even though, and it's the same with lawyers in many cases, you know, that's a part of the process. And by the
2: humanity,
1: way,
2: humanity, you can't replace humanity.
1: Well, and also talk about the practice, Doc, and, and the culture there, you know, when it comes to, you know, the bedside manner and what people can expect.
0: Yeah. I mean, of course, now, you know, being a human to another human, that's the most important thing, right? We can feel what a person, we can't feel what they're undergoing, but we can have empathy for them, right? And when you have that and you can communicate that with the patient and the patient knows that you're concerned about them, that's extremely important. Now, you asked me about AI. So we're at the infancy of what AI is. But AI is exponentially becoming smarter and smart daily. That I'm telling you, within 50 to 100 years, AI will take over everything that mundane a human can do. And then it's going to lead. Then you ask, so what's going to happen? So exactly what's going to happen? What does humanity do at that point when they don't have to be doing, the hard labor, the repetitive type jobs that we do now as humans, right? Maybe it'll allow us to meditate or whatever, become more spiritual, right? But who knows?
2: No, we'll become robots.
0: But in the future, you're going to walk into a room. The room will scan you. It'll prick you. It'll smell you. It'll know everything that's going on with you genetically and why you're there. And it'll diagnose you in a split of a second. I told you how long it took me to become a doctor, right? Yeah. It takes, you know, I'm going to throw a number out, 20 years, you know, from, you know, schooling when you're from kindergarten on up. A robot has all that in the cloud. Right?
2: Yeah, it's insane. It really is. And I feel, I don't know, I'm very nervous about it. I know, Joe, you brought up the empathy and the human contact and the bedside manner. I mean, when you talk to ChatGPT, I actually heard something really disturbing recently. I heard that a kid passed away. He drowned in Margate Beach, and his body kind of showed up in Ocean City, unfortunately, 17-year-old kid from the area. And I ChatGPT'd it. Instead of going to Google, I went to AI, right? Because I'm like, it laid out everything. And then I call him Chad. You know, he's like my boyfriend, Chad. I always joke around, you know, like, I wonder what Chad says about this. And he's like, you know, I'm really sorry that this happened. Like, AI even is trained to have human connection. He said, I'm so sorry. If you're ever, you know, interested in talking more about this, I know this is very hard for you. And I was like, how does this guy?
0: Yeah. So imagine 50 years from now, right?
2: Right. Yeah. I mean, then they're going to have big hugs coming out of the.
1: Well, what's interesting, what's interesting about that is I don't even like being rude to it.
2: Oh my God. Yeah.
1: But Doc, you know, what I am interested in when it comes, we only have a couple minutes left. My God, Marla, we got to do a part two here.
2: Yeah, I can't believe it.
1: But, you know, I look forward to when AI can help cure ALS and cancer and like, in other words,
2: benefit to it.
1: Know, I mean, I some of these absolutely horrible diseases. I hope that, you know, that's, you know, the first path and because I just did a broadcast on living with somebody with ALS, with a psychologist named Joan Feinstein. And man, what a tough show that was, with a husband of a woman. And, you know, the whole time I was thinking, man, if there's one thing I'd love to see, and I know we all would love to see that, is, you know, for when it comes to medical science, that. And so, Doc, we only have a couple minutes left. If somebody wants to get in touch and they want to, you know, obviously want to, you know, get a consult at the New York Spine Institute, how would they reach you?
0: 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We also have New Jersey Spinal Associates. My name is Alexander Demora. So any of those you can look online and you'll be able to find it. But our main website is nyspine.com. It's very easy to find, very informative. I think people will get good information from it.
1: Fantastic. And Marla, if you will, contact information and then, of course, closing comments.
2: Yeah, of course. Now, you can contact us. The best way is to just go to our website, synergyscripts.com, and we will help you from there. 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
1: And of course, I want to thank everybody for tuning in to the Pro to Pro Hour with Marla Vitterello. Of course, we want to thank our guest, Dr. Alexander Demora.
2: Thank you, Dr. Demora.
1: Fantastic. We have to do
2: part two. And maybe even a part three. I think, this could go on.
0: Thank you.
1: And by the way, he's a big Eagles fan, so.
2: No words.
1: We didn't talk sports.
2: We didn't talk sports.
1: Shout out to the New York Spine Institute. On behalf of Marla Vitterello and Dr. Alexander Demora, I'm Joe Dougherty. 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
3: Hey, Max, you look absolutely dashing in that purple tie. 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
4: 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And might I say, your purple tie really pops with your vest.
3: Thanks. 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

0: Hey, good morning. That's Mordechai Ben David. It's called Happy Days. And we're going to have a happy day with great Jewish music, the old and the new and everything in between. So stay with us. More coming up right after this.
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0: That's God El Boss. Got something really nice for you now by A.B. Rottenberg.
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1: Always in a hurry and you don't know why. Always running late and you never got time. Still on a roll and the world is a blur. Why you're in the race,

0: Pinky Lee. He had one of the early children's shows, and he was a guest on my program. And let's go back and hear a little bit of our conversation. I asked Pinky Lee when he got started.
1: It was on 1954 to 1958.
2: And what was it, on NBC?
1: NBC.
2: Did you come on after Howdy Doody or before Howdy Doody?
1: Before Howdy Doody. I went on from 5 to 5.30, and Howdy Doody went on from 5.30 to 6.
2: And that, you know, that show...
1: 3 weeks every year, and 2 weeks of reruns.
2: All right, now, you have to help me out with something else, Pinky Lee. We had a contest today. I asked who the female singer on your show was. Now, I think I may have given the wrong answer. What's the answer?
1: Well, the original one that made the biggest impression was Molly B.
2: That's what I thought. That's what I thought. That was the answer we used as our
1: and
2: winner.
1: Then I got a little girl, very sweet, awfully sweet. And she became, her name was Jimmy Shore. And she later became, the granddaughter on The Virginian. And she was on that for several years. You remember that show with Lee Cobb?
2: Oh, yeah, sure. And what, James Drury, was it?
1: James Drury.
2: Oh, yeah, I remember that.
1: She was on that show, and her name was Roberta Shore.
2: Oh, yeah.
1: Yes.
2: Well, now what happened to Molly B? Is she still around?
1: Molly B, I think she's around doing country singing around out in California, out in that area. I haven't heard hide nor hair of her for many years. But I did hear, I think, last year, at one time... Her name mentioned as singing at a place out in California. I think it was called the Palomino Club, where they have country and western singers.
2: Uh-huh.
1: And a lot of big name singers come out there. And she was on the bill at that time.
2: I see. Those were the live days. You didn't know from tape or from anything. It was live,
1: no,
2: right?
1: No, those were live. No tape. No such thing. You made a dub, a flub dub, and it was there.
2: Did you ever have any embarrassing moments on TV that you wish didn't happen?
1: Actually, no. I'm a good study. I can, and if I don't learn it correctly, I can ad-lib it good. I have been very fortunate. Listen, I'm the first one to ever save money for a network. When I left NBC and I decided to quit, later on, Elton Rule, who is now the big man, the big president of ABC, wanted
2: ABC.
1: Me,
2: mm-hmm.
1: And he says, but I'd like to be able to cut corners on the show. I says, how about us doing back-to-back shows? He says, what do you mean? I says, I'll tell you what I'll do. I'll tape the shows one after another. We'll do five in one day. So it turned out that I did five in one morning.
2: Videotaping back then?
1: Yeah.
2: I didn't think they had it.
1: No, not then. It was 1965 or 66.
2: Oh, you mean you did another series?
1: I did another series.
2: Oh, I see.
1: But it was. They had made. I hate to say this. Because they were wonderful to me. ABC was actually wonderful to me. But when you make a contract, my friend, put it in writing, everything.
2: What happened?
1: I didn't put it in writing about the time. I was supposed to have gone on at 4:30. They put Pinky Lee on at 7:30 in the morning.
2: Uh-huh.
1: I didn't get a half a hoop rating. I don't know if anybody even looked at the show at 7:30 in the morning. And I did 26 weeks, and I said, I can't take any more of this. I said, this is heartbreaking, and I just said, please, I'm one out, and I walked off the show. I just couldn't do it because I was the number one show of the country with my other show. But
2: I remember it.
1: I had to hit those kids.
2: I remember those days. It was a fun show, I remember. That's why I liked it.
1: A fun show, not only for children, but for adults and grandparents.
2: Can you sing your theme song?
1: I can do it for
2: Go ahead. Well, this is going to be great.
1: You who It's me. My name is Pinky Lee. I skip and rum, bring lots of fun to every he and she. It's plain to see that you can tell it's me by my checkered hat and checkered coat. Diddle-dum-dum-bum-bum. My funny giggle in my throat. Diddle-dum-dum-bum-bum. My silly dance like a billy goat. Diddle-dum-dum-bum-bum. Pull them all together. Pull them all together. And it's Pinky.
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0: Hey, good morning. That's Mordechai Ben David. It's called Happy Days. And we're going to have a happy day with great Jewish music, the old and the new and everything in between. So stay with us. More coming up right after this.
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0: That's God El Boss. Got something really nice for you now by A.B. 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
1: Always in a hurry and you don't know why. Always running late and you never got time. Still on a roll and the world is a blur. While you're in the race, you are no longer sure.

0: Pinky Lee. He had one of the early children's shows, and he was a guest on my program. And let's go back and hear a little bit of our conversation. I asked Pinky Lee when he got started.
1: It was on 1954 to 1958.
2: And what was it, on NBC?
1: NBC.
2: Did you come on after Howdy Doody or before Howdy Doody?
1: Before Howdy Doody. I went out from 5 to 5:30, and Howdy Doody went out from 5:30 to 6.
2: And that, you know, that show...
1: 3 weeks every year, and 2 weeks of reruns.
2: All right, now, you have to help me out with something else, Pinky Lee. We had a contest today. I asked who the female singer on your show was. Now, I think I may have given the wrong answer. What's the answer?
1: Well, the original one that made the biggest impression was Molly B.
2: That's what I thought. That's what I thought. That was the answer we used as our winner.
1: And then I got a little girl, very sweet, awfully sweet. And she became, her name was Jimmy Shore, and she later became, the granddaughter on The Virginian, and she was on that for several years.
2: Uh-huh.
1: You remember that show with Lee Cobb?
2: Oh, yeah, sure. And what, James Drury, was it?
1: James Drury.
2: Oh, yeah, I remember that.
1: She was on that show, and her name was Roberta Shore.
2: Oh, yeah.
1: She went, yes.
2: Well, now, what happened to Molly B? Is she still around?
1: Molly B, I think she's around doing country singing around out in California, out in that area. I haven't heard hide nor hair of her for many years. But I did hear, I think, last year, at one time, her name mentioned as singing at a place out in California. I think it was called the Palomino Club, where they have country and western singers.
2: Uh-huh.
1: And a lot of big name singers come out there, and she was on the bill at that time.
2: I see. Those were the live days. You didn't know from tape or from anything. It was live,
1: no,
2: right?
1: No, those were live. No tape. No such thing. You made a dub, a flub dub, and it was there.
2: Did you ever have any embarrassing moments on TV that you wish didn't happen?
1: Actually, no. I'm a good study. I can, and if I don't learn it correctly, I can ad-lib it good. I have been very fortunate. Listen, I'm the first one to ever save money for a network. When I left NBC and I decided to quit, later on, Elton Rule, who is now the big man, the big president of ABC, wanted me.
2: Mm-hmm.
1: And he says, but I'd like to be able to cut corners on the show. I says, how about us doing back-to-back shows? He says, what do you mean? I says, I'll tell you what I'll do. I'll tape the shows one after another. We'll do five in one day. So it turned out that I did five in one morning.
2: Videotaping back then?
1: Yeah.
2: I didn't think they had it.
1: No, not then. It was 1965 or 66.
2: Oh, you mean you did another series?
1: I did another series.
2: Oh, I see.
1: But it was

0: said, this is heartbreaking. And I just said, please, I'm one out. And I walked off the show. I just couldn't do it because I was the number one show of the country with my other show.
1: But I remember it.
0: To hit those kids.
1: I remember those days. It was a fun show, I remember. That's why I liked it.
0: Fun show, not only for children, but for adults and grandparents.
1: Can you sing your theme song? Go ahead. Well, this is going to be great.
0: It's me. My name is Pinky Lee. I skip and run, bring lots of fun to every he and she. It's plain to see that you can tell it's me by my checkered hat and checkered coat.
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5: 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My name is Ralph Williams. I am the host of The Ralph Williams Show. 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
5: 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The world was just kind of erupting with reality shows, and specifically reality competition shows. And up today on The Scene with Doreen, our guest, he exploded on the stage. Season 2 of American Idol took the world by storm, and I firmly believe that my guest today was one of those people majorly responsible for that. We have Clay Aiken on the show today. He is back now with brand new music, and I'm loving it. It's a really cool, funky vibe, and it is an earworm. I always use that term. It is a song that will stick in your head. So he's got a new single, and he's coming out with a new album soon. So exciting, you know? It's like flashback. His new single is called Rewind, and I feel like I'm rewinding a little today, and I'm going to rewind and unwind with Clay Aiken coming up. But before I do, let's check in with my incredible producer, Matt Manarek. Hi, Matt.
3: Hey, Doreen, how's it going?
5: Good. I love today's show. It is all going to be a throwback for me. I love the whole American Idol thing. I love the fact, you know, times are better. And his new, you know, Clay's new single is all about better times, you know, times gone by, nostalgia. And, you know, I'm all about that. Our whole show is about that.
3: Yeah, absolutely. Yeah, I love it. Yeah, I think about that all the time, how things used to be. And, you know, this, it was a more peaceful, more relaxed in a way time back in the day, which would be like the 90s for us.
5: Yeah, I know. We say back in the day. And you know what? When you think about it, I always like it freaks me out when I hear how many years, like the 90s were like 35 years ago, 36. When I'm doing these, I'm like, happy anniversary, 35 years ago. I'm like, oh God, ew.
3: Yeah, because the 2000, since 2000, all these years just, they don't feel the same. Like when you hear the 1970s, the 80s, the 90s, you could block those off in a way. But when you hear the 2000s, the 2010s, it doesn't make as much sense to me, if that makes any sense.
5: No, I agree. And you know what? I don't know what to call them. Like, you know, you have the 80s, the 90s, but 2000s isn't really that decade, because that's even now, you know, we're in the 2000s. So right. I always have like a problem, like, what do you call it? I remember I looked it up one time, and it's this really weird word. I don't even remember what it was, what you call like the OOs to the, you know, whatever. And I'm like, that just sounds stupid. If I say that, no one is going to know what I'm talking about. So I'm like, I try to avoid it. Like, I don't know what to call it.
3: Yeah. I mean, the time is weird with it these last 26 years. But
5: yeah,
3: the 90s were a better time.
5: I mean, do you call like 2010, 20, you know, 11, 12, the teens? That sounds weird.
3: The 2010s.
5: And then the 20s. Yeah, like the 2010. I guess yeah. You have to say all that because it's just like, I don't know. I you know, and I do question. This all the time with the show and I have no idea what I'm saying.
3: I have no idea.
5: but that's normal.
3: Yeah, that is normal. That's just the way
5: well,
3: it is.
5: Well, you know, speaking of nostalgia, went viral this week. And I guess everybody's having this sense of nostalgia. You know what it is, 2017. I'm talking, that's nostalgic, but come on. But anyway, 2017 was when Starbucks had their unicorn Frappuccino. And then they took it off the market. But apparently it went viral this week that it's coming back. So everybody's feeling a little nostalgic this week, you know, on the internet.
3: Oh, I've heard of that in the past. I forget what flavors it is, but yeah, I didn't know that it went away and it was a big deal. I mean, you could make
5: the flavor.
3: I don't know.
5: It's sugar. I think the flavor is sugar. That's all it is.
3: Isn't it all sugar anyway?
5: I mean, I think it is. Like, I looked up the nutritional facts, and we're talking 410 calories just for one little drink. I said that is like. That's what I get in a day, probably, with calories.
3: Yeah, that's
5: I'm like, are you kidding me? And then, you know, a lot of young people, they're addicted to these things. They order them like several times a day. First of all, it's expensive.
3: That's nuts.
5: Second of all, holy crap, what are you doing to your system with the sugar and the carbs and all of the calories? And oh, and then I don't know why I'm gaining weight. Oh, you yeah,
3: wanna,
5: I know.
3: You want to talk about nostalgia? Back in the day when they didn't have nutrition facts on stuff, those were great days.
5: Oh, you know what? I agree. I never felt guilty.
3: No.
5: I feel guilty now. Like, yeah. I love Cheesecake Factory's chicken piccata. It's like one of my favorite things. I'm giving them a shout out. They're not a sponsor, but I'm going to say it. Yeah. I love their chicken piccata. They put it on their menu. I looked at it. It was like 2,200 calories.
3: Oh, my God. Was it like a cream-based sauce or something?
5: I don't know, but it's just, yeah, and it's breaded and stuff. So I'm like, holy, but it was so, I was eating it all these years and thinking, you know, this is the best ever. Now I know why it's good, but it's just like, I could never eat it again. And I haven't because I just feel guilty. Now, if I never knew, I'm still be eating it. Maybe I'd be 500 pounds, but I'd be enjoying my 500 pounds.
3: Yeah. I mean, I appreciate the nutrition facts, but I don't like them.
5: No, I don't want to know. I know. And you know what? I've always heard a rumor that they're kind of, I don't want to say made up, but they're estimations. Like, they don't know how many calories are in anything. So they kind of just like throw out numbers. There's no real, like in a restaurant, you're going to tell me every chef, every cook makes every dish the exact same way with the exact same amount. No.
3: So not even
5: close. You know, you're looking at it. There could be a big variation between that. And yet, you know, they put that down as fact. I'm like, what is it, an average? They don't say it's an average.
3: Yeah. I don't know.
5: Yeah, I got beef with that. Literally beef. Well, chicken piccata beef.
3: That's good for protein, though.
5: I said once in a while, if you're splurging, it's okay. But my problem is I have it and once in a while I get the taste of it and then I want it all the time.
3: Yeah.
5: And then that's not good. If I don't have it, I kind of forget about it. So it's kind of like maybe I just don't go into the belly of the beast.
3: Definitely.
5: But I want to. but you know what? Yeah, there's a lot of nostalgia. And like I said, our guests every week, we're big with that. We bring on people that, you know, bring back memories and emotions and things like that. A lot of like, you know, the soundtrack of people's lives. And so, yeah, I said it's kind of cool that today is all about rewinding and love it that we have Clay on.
3: Yeah, this is going to be a good one. Yeah, it's going to bring back a lot of memories, I'm sure.
5: Absolutely. So why don't we just get there?
3: Yeah, let's go.
5: Rewind back to 2003. Gas was $1.59 a gallon. George W. Bush was president. Chicago won the Oscar for Best Picture. And the Tampa Bay Buccaneers were the Super Bowl champs. But more importantly, the worldwide pop culture phenomenon American Idol launched its second season and catapulted an unknown hopeful from North Carolina to superstardom. From the moment Clay Aiken stepped onto the reality show stage, he redefined what a pop star looked and sounded like, building a loyal following and a massive commercial success. Check it out.

0: Oh, yes. Flash forward 23 years, and there is very little that Clay Aiken has not accomplished. From becoming the first single by a new artist in history to debut at number one on the Billboard Hot 100, to going triple platinum with his first album, he's graced the cover of Rolling Stone, earned rave reviews on Broadway, appeared on popular TV shows and in movies, and even ran not once, but twice for a congressional seat in his home state of North Carolina. Clay Aiken is now back with a brand new single after a recording hiatus of almost two decades with the infectious pop earworm track Rewind. And I know he has a lot more to share about what's coming up next. So here to rewind and unwind a little with me today is the extraordinarily talented Clay Aiken. Hi, Clay. Welcome to The Scene with Doreen.
1: Hello. Thank you for having me.
2: Oh, I love it.
1: Introduction everywhere I go.
0: Oh, you get the red carpet treatment here. Yes, nothing less for you, my friend. So, proud North Carolina boy, born and raised. You really didn't set out to be a singer, though. That was not your plan early on.
1: Oh, well, it was my mother's plan. That's what she says. She had these dreams for me before I did. And no, I was planning on being a teacher. You know, I didn't know what I wanted to do, and I knew that a lot of folks wanted me to be a singer, but I had no intention whatsoever to do that at all. And I had gotten into working with kids at the YMCA, working in a classroom for kids with disabilities, and decided to go to school to be a special ed teacher. And that's what sort of I had planned my life out already. And this sort of idol kind of accidentally, I don't say, well, yeah, I did get in the way of that. That's for sure. I don't know if saying it got in the way of that is the right way to do it anymore. But it was not, even idol was not intended or expected to be a total detour. I thought it was going to be, you know, a small opportunity before I came right back to teaching again. But it's too late for that now. It's certainly changed.
0: Oh, yes. Amen. Is it true that I heard that was not the reality show you originally wanted to be on? You were a huge fan of The Amazing Race.
1: Well, I was a big fan of The Amazing Race because it was a big show at the time, and Idol was not. You know, Idol, I never saw the first season of Idol. I saw maybe the last, I didn't watch the first season of Idol. I saw, I think, the last episode. It wasn't a huge, no shade to the show. Obviously, it's a huge hit, but it wasn't a big hit season one. It had enough ratings to come back, but it wasn't a big hit. And so I had not seen it at all, but I had seen Amazing Race and loved it and watched it every week back when we had to watch when it happened on TV every week.
0: Right. Back in the day, way back, rewind. Yeah.
1: Right. Exactly.
0: Now, going from an unknown show, because you're correct, season one kind of had a little blip on the radar, but it really wasn't anything that this massive, huge breakout happened in season two. So much so that your finale had the distinct honor of being the most watched episode in the history of American, all the seasons of American Idol. And doesn't it have like some other like major distinction, like the most live network?
1: Yeah, I read something. I feel like that's when you say, oh, I was the most watched TV show between 9 p.m. and 9:05 p.m. amongst teenage girls who wear pink. I mean, like, I don't know what it was. It was not, there is something like that, though. I think it's the biggest, I don't know, something like, I think it's the highest, most watched live regularly scheduled program of the century is what I heard.
0: That's what I heard too. I think it was 38.1 million, something like that, you guys drew in, and it's amazing to go from like an unknown.
1: We like to say that's, you have to round up a little bit because Idol was a show that people watched as in groups, you know. People had watch parties. Actually, on that finale episode, there was a big watch party at the arena in Raleigh, and there were like 10,000-15,000 people who watched it live together there. So, I mean, that knocks our number up a little bit. And there were house parties. It was a show back in the day that people literally gathered around and watched as a family. They watched it. I know they watched it at sports bars back then too. So, I mean, it was a big communal thing.
0: Yeah. Yeah, people don't realize if they didn't grow up in that time or they didn't watch that, they don't realize the impact that it had on society, that it was bringing people together. People would rally behind their favorite contestant. They would get out their phones. They would, you know, text or call. They would get behind it, and they were fierce yeah, about it.
1: I don't think we certainly haven't since, and I don't know that we will have another show that does it in that way, because now, you know, seasons 1, 2, 3, 4 of Idol, after those seasons happened, our media landscape sort of fractured, and YouTube wasn't around back then, right? Certainly social media was not. And so when those things started to come about, and Netflix and people were streaming, we got very fractured. And now there's a lot of stuff that is a hit, but most people don't know about it. I mean, the biggest show in the country might be something like Traitors, right? And it's obviously very successful and very big, but we're so niche right now that people don't see it all. And Idol was sort of the last opportunity for everyone in the country to know what was going on. Even if you didn't watch it, you knew what was happening because everybody was talking about it. It's on the papers and it was on every TV show. So I don't know that we will see that again, just because we've become so compartmentalized in our little niches with what we watch and listen to.
0: It's true. It was the water cooler kind of thing where people would go to work on Monday or go to work the day after. I forget, what nights were you on? What was your night?
1: We had two nights back in the day.
0: Yes, you did.
1: Only on one night a week, but we were on Tuesdays and Wednesdays. And then they would, every few weeks, they'd throw in an extra Monday for us to do too. So we were busy.
0: Oh, they were working you.
1: Yeah, it was. It never felt like work. It was fun. And we got paid for the first, because there's union scale, right? So we didn't know we were getting paid when we got on the show. But after you've sung on TV enough, you're required to join the union. They had to pay us. And we got these checks. We were like, holy crap, I've never seen this much money. I mean, they weren't, in the scheme of things, they were not that huge, but they were the most money any of us have ever seen. I was teaching. And so it was a big deal, so it was good. We had no problem with doing 2-3 shows a week because that just meant we got paid more.
0: Yes. And I heard that you were the only season that you all lived together in a house. Like it wasn't like it was like America's Next Top Model. You think that you're all together and you were really the only season that did that.
1: Yeah, I think when they came back after season one and they got picked up to do a second season, they were trying to come up with new ways to change it. And in the UK where it started, they had only done one season. They eventually did a second season later on, but they had only done one season to that point. And because they have a different model there. They do an episode. I mean, they do a season and then they're done. We keep milking something until it's dry. And so we keep on them. So there's always another season. And I think they were trying to come up with a new way to do it. And actually for the beginning of our season, there was a second sort of new co-host that had been brought on to sort of show our lives behind the scenes. And I think they were going to try to do a little bit of American Idol meets Real World, and they were going to watch us living together. And it didn't work out. There was never any time in these 3-hour episodes to do that. So probably a good thing, because I don't know if we were that exciting back behind the scenes either. But we lived together in a house. We're also the only season that never had a band on stage. We sang to karaoke tracks every single episode. And so we roughed it. I was at the finale this past season.
0: Yes, you
1: and
0: did.
1: And I was singing and I was doing rehearsals and the lighting rig started lowering and I got a little nervous. I was like, what the? And the guy was like, what's wrong? The young contestant, he was like, why are you so, what? It's just the lights. And I said, dude, you got to understand our set. We had our set was literally made of paper mache. I'm not kidding. If you go back and look, the white parts, it was paper mache. And there was a bit, hand to God. And there was a big screen behind us, one big screen, and it showed, it essentially showed computer screensavers. That's between every episode, for every performance, there was a different like computer screensaver that floated behind you. And that's it. Like that was our technology, paper mache and a computer screensaver and karaoke tracks. So we were roughing it.
0: And you didn't have a big crew. I mean, the crew has like exponentially gotten larger when, you know, like when you were on this year to perform. You said it was like you went from what, 10 people to like 500 people or something like crazy like that.
1: It was a huge, there's a huge difference. I would be willing to bet, and I don't know, but I'd be willing to bet that the crew and the production itself is 3 to 5 times larger now than it was when we were on the show. I mean, there were 4 associate producers at the time, 2 producer level producers. Now there's probably 15 producer level producers and God knows 20, 30 associate. I mean, it is a huge behemoth of a production. And yeah, they've got a full campus. We had one studio and a hallway that we all kind of shared a hot dressing rooms in, and then that was it. And we would kind of hang out in the production office if we got bored of our dressing room. It's literally a campus that they get to be on. So it's an amazing, amazing mammoth show now. And I always think, wait a second, you had how many people working on our show, and we had 40 million viewers, and now you got how many people, and you got far less. You know you could do this for less money, right?
2: Right.
1: don't tell ABC, because they'll be cutting it. Cutting the budget.
2: That's true. There comes the axe. Now, were you happier to do it the way you did it? Do you like that better, or would you have preferred maybe having the big production behind you, the lowering of the stage lights and the big drama and all that? Or are you happier kind of starting from the beginning?
1: I don't know. I mean, it's impossible to decide because I only had one. I mean, I had what I had, so you don't know. True. I mean, I will say this. I could not be happier that I did it when I did it. I think that, you know, in later seasons, for many reasons, the show had been on for so long, the judges changed, Simon Cowell went away, the production became owned by the production company changed. Those first seasons are the ones that I think are the most memorable, right?
2: Yes.
1: And I think that, you know, I don't think I could, I probably shouldn't, but I will credit Ruben and I and Kim Locke and the folks who are on the season with us. I think that there was the fact that we had a sort of a low budget and we were roughing it and we all were coming off the street essentially with no idea of what we were getting into.
2: Yeah.
1: I think probably made it more enjoyable or more approachable, if that's the word, for the audience. You know, folks got to see us and we hopefully were more relatable to folks who are watching at home. And you got to see a transition. I think now kids come in with far more of an idea of what they want to look like and what they want to dress like and what they want to act like and sound like. They're very coiffed. And I was anything but coiffed. I think I'm not coiffed now, but I'm not. But I was anything but coiffed when I was on that show. And you kind of got to see the transition. I was like a canvas that these hair and makeup and styling people could help me with. And so I think that authenticity maybe helped make the show more exciting for folks to watch. And so I think being on the season 2 was beneficial to me. And also, I also think the fact that Ruben and I were on it was beneficial to the show.
2: So. I think so too. Considering, like I said earlier, what you had on the finale and how many people tuned in. And like you said, it was exponentially greater than that because people were watching in groups and people were watching in bars. So you had to like maybe quadruple that number, I would say sometimes.
1: Oh yeah, that's quadruple.
2: That's quadruple.
1: People.
2: Yes. I love it. Why not? Prove me wrong.
1: I'm going to put that in my bio from now on.
2: I love it. I'll do your PR. Well, I'll help you.
1: Thank you.
2: Now, speaking of that transition and the way it has changed over the years, something else you mentioned, Simon Cowell, he was a little bit of a character. If somebody didn't watch those earlier seasons, he was harsh, to say the least. And he was particularly harsh to you. And I think, I'm not sure if it was his shtick. I'm not sure if he felt it. I think it helped you. I really do personally, because I think people got so angry, your fans and the people, whenever he would say something, they get furious. And I think it would make them vote for you more. So I mean, I don't know if you experienced that.
1: It's what made the show popular. I mean, folks forget now. Listen, he couldn't get away with it. Now he's on America's Got Talent. And he's got a very different shtick on America's Got Talent now.
2: Yes.
1: He would never get away with the way he did things back then in 2026. But, you know, people forget that back in the early, at around the turn of the century.
2: Back in the turn of the century, yes.
1: TV was very different and folks knew what they were getting into. Despite the fact that I had not seen much of the show, I knew walking into that show, this British dude is a jackass and he's going to say something. he could very easily say something mean. And right. I was well aware of that. And I think all of us were well aware of that. And we would walk out on stage every week, not worried about what Paula or Randy would say.

0: because, you know, Paula was going to be nice. Randy was going to be probably middle. Pretty nice.
1: Yeah, middle of the road.
0: Simon
1: yeah.
0: And Simon could go either way. But I will say this. And yes, he was sometimes incredibly harsh towards me. But that made the times that he wasn't. And they were, you know, arguably 75% of it. No, he was nice to me far more. You know, I did yes. come in second, right? He was nice to me far more than he was mean, but it meant that the times that he was nice, it meant more, right?
2: Right.
0: Because, you know, nowadays these judges, they pretty much say, oh, you're a star. This is incredible. Well, what does that mean? You said the same thing last week. And I think that
1: constructive,
0: all of us were able to grow because I would listen to the, you know, the comment that he gave the week prior, and while he might have colored it in a way that was salacious for TV, right?
1: Yeah,
0: I would go
1: yeah.
0: back and say, okay, so am I winking too much? Am I winking on stage? I didn't realize it. I'd check and see, and I'm like, oh, well, I am. Let's hold these eyes open and not wink anymore. you know, and you try to fix things, and you try to improve and grow. And so I appreciate it. I know he was a enormous part of why the show became the mammoth success that it is. And
1: yes.
0: And you know, all of those factors combined, I can't go back. If I went back and it's like sliding doors, you go back and change any aspect of it. Even if you think it might have made it more fun, it might have also made less people watch. It might have made the show less successful. It might have made me not develop or grow or change more. So I you take the good with the bad. And I look back now and I've watched a few clips not too long ago and thought, holy did I like suppress memories of some of the things he said to me? I don't remember him being
1: maybe.
0: But you know, that's what made the show great. And I'm still able to keep doing this 23 years later, even after leaving for a while. So I am glad that the show happened exactly the way it did.
1: Awesome. And it's interesting you mentioned that because Billy Vera is a very good friend of mine. He was even on the show. I brought him on a little while ago, and you did his song, and it was interesting. You did. And that was the one. The other two judges kind of weren't thrilled with you. And then Simon comes up and he's like, it was his favorite. I mean, he really liked it.
0: I do think sometimes I remember that very well. It was our Billboard Hot 100 week. We got to see anything that was on the Hot 100 had been number one. And I chose that. Love that song. And I think sometimes that, you know, looking back and kind of watching how shows get produced, I think that there were times knowing Simon Cowell's brain where he knew who he wanted to continue on. And even though I think he enjoyed talking to me probably.
1: I think it was sport.
0: Right. And I think he also was probably enjoyed it because I was willing to throw it back to him every once in a while. And
1: I took
0: criticism on. So, but I think I remember that week vividly because I remember Paula saying, Randy saying that he didn't love the song choice, and Paula saying, this is kind of, and when Simon came on and said that he thought it was one of my best performances, the best of whatever, I remember thinking, oh my God, Simon just saved me. And I think that because if all three judges had said, oh, that wasn't great, that could have ended up being, you know, that could have ended up being curtains for me. And I think that there were times because it happened one other time, and it's not coming to me now, where people thought, the other two thought maybe that was not, it was not the greatest song choice. And Simon said, oh, well, it shows that they're wrong because it was wonderful. And I thought, you know what? I feel like Simon wanted to make sure that he saved me, and he was going to let those two people say their thing. And no matter what his opinion might have been, he was going to say that was great, and just to keep me around. So I like to tell myself that. That's probably not true, but I'm going to continue.
1: You know what? It sounds probable. I mean, knowing him and the way he thought and the marketing brain and genius that he is and was, I think so. I could buy that. I believe it. I think he did that. He would manipulate little things here and there just to kind of guide it where it needed to go.
0: Oh, yeah. Well, he's a great producer. So that's what you got to do. You got to produce a
1: show
0: while being on it in some ways.
1: Absolutely. And interesting enough, one of my favorite shows of all time, you had a very memorable cameo on The Office, and where you play a judge, a harsh judge. And I just want to ask, did you pull from your experiences with Simon for your depiction of that judge when you were on The Office?
0: Oh, no, I'm a complete jackass all by myself.
1: You did that all natural. That was all you,
0: no
1: baby.
0: No problem with doing that. Nobody ever wanted to be the mean person. So I was like, I'll make mine mean. And they were, you know, wrote it together. So I feel like I wouldn't be mean. When was that? That was in the aughts. That was in the early, in the O's too, I think, right? So that was still
1: towards the
0: decade,
1: end of the run.
0: In that decade when people expected one judge to be mean on every show. So I did.
1: You were the one.
0: I had no problem doing that. It made sense to me.
1: You made him cry, and he too could just sit there and cry.
0: Oh, right. You know, I forget about all that time. Sometimes my, like one of my kids' friends will mention it, or they'll watch it on Netflix, or it'll come back up, you know, as people are watching, like, oh my God, you were on The Office. And I went, what? Oh yeah, I forgot.
1: Yeah. Baby Wawa. You made Baby Wawa. Well, that's, I mean, that talk about pulp, you know, pop culture phenomenon. I mean, American Idol and really The Office too. I mean, those are things that have sort of become their own little cult following. And you did two of them.
0: What's crazy is that the shows, like, which kind of blows my mind. I was saying to somebody not long ago was that, I mean, I did The Office. I've done 30 Rock. I did, I've done a few other ones. I can't remember at the moment, but those shows like The Office have been able to build new followings, and people know who Angela Kinsey is, and they know who, you know, Craig Robinson is. They know some of these folks who are on The Office.
1: Sure.
0: Still today, they're doing ads in my American Airlines flight because folks continue to watch those shows. So they see these characters. They see all these characters right now. You can go turn them on and watch them now. You can't find our episodes of Idol. And and the fact that, I mean, that just kind of goes, I think, to show you that that's how big Idol was, that 23 years ago was the last time anybody was able to watch an episode of season two of American Idol. You could see it then. Mm-hmm. It's not on YouTube. They don't, they exist now on YouTube. They put them right up on the online afterwards, but they don't exist anywhere. And so the fact that still 23 years later, people know who Ruben is, they know who I am, they know who Fantasia is.
1: Yeah.
0: Even though you couldn't go, I mean, you haven't been able to follow any of us. You haven't been able to rewatch our episodes. That's just how big the show was that there's still residual effect of it without any sort of remnants available for people to look at.
1: Well, I always say if you touch their hearts and you become part of their lives, you are family forever. They feel they're even responsible. There's even that phenomenon where they feel that they're sort of responsible for your success. So they feel they have a vested interest and they follow you throughout because they own you now, baby. They helped you.
0: It is true. It is true. And we, Ruben and I have done stuff together many times. We've always said that is, you know, that's the thing about the way we came into the public sphere and the public awareness is not just because someone bought a ticket to a show, but they literally picked up a phone and they voted and they said, I want to see more of this one or that one. And you know, it is a constant reminder of, you know, how indebted really I think we are to people who let us last on that show for as long as we did and still let us continue to do it now.
1: I love it. And you never forget where you came from. That is awesome. And I want to talk more about that because, you know, the page gets turned and then your career just really blossoms because I want to take a break. But I'm Doreen Taylor and you're listening to The Scene with Doreen. When we come back, we're going to chat more with the very talented Clay Aiken about turning the page after American Idol, finding his voice and his own identity and much more. Don't go anywhere. Hey guys, it's Doreen Taylor. 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

0: Welcome back to The Scene with Doreen, proud part of the Beasley Media Group family. I'm your host, Doreen Taylor, and coming out of break, you heard a small clip of This Is the Night, the debut single from my guest today, Clay Aiken. Clay, This Is the Night, your debut single back, let's rewind, 2003. What does it feel like to hear that now today?
1: I don't know. What?
0: Scared me for a second.
1: It's still the hardest song I've ever sung.
0: Really? So, really?
1: Oh, God. Well, maybe not. Now this new one may be the hardest one.
0: I was going to say,
1: this is the hardest one I've ever sung. It's impactful to me because I guess it does put you back in that place. I always say, frankly, that I feel a little bit more emotional whenever I hear Ruben sing Flying Without Wings. I mean, that was his finale song too.
0: Yes.
1: And it sort of is the theme song to Idol for me. But This Is the Night is obviously the theme song for me. It was the first time I ever heard myself on the radio. I was back home not too many weeks after the show was over, and I was in the car, and oh my God, I came on the radio. That was very cool. So
0: you're lucky you didn't crash and burn. You know, like I hear that story where somebody's driving, they hear themselves for the first time, and it's like, and they're in traffic, and they're, you know, they almost get in a car accident.
1: I remember where I was. I was in the neighborhood, thankfully, so I was going slow already, so we were
0: safe.
1: But yes, but it was very cool, and it's one. And that song still plays on Muzak and radio in grocery stores every once in a while.
0: Does it ever happen? Does it ever happen where you're like in, you know, Rite Aid or not Rite Aid anymore, but CVS or a grocery store, and you're just walking, you know, buying your milk, and then all of a sudden you're like, wait, that's me.
1: Well, it has happened. I don't react that way. No,
0: you don't. Come on now. You know,
1: I get the hell out of the store as fast as I possibly can. But really? When that happens. But yes, it's happened once or twice. It's reached that level to get to the music place.
0: Oh, that's so great. Now it has to be a little delicious that out of the two that debuted at the same time, Ruben and yours, you were number one.
1: I don't delicious in what way? I mean, Ruben and I.
0: It's got to taste good. I mean, because, you know, you were runner up on Idol.
1: I don't care. You know, people always tried to put us in competition with each other, and we never were, and we never have been. And
0: I love that.
1: It was, I think, for other people to feel that way. And we even pushed back on it at all times and said, no, we don't. I mean, we were in a competition. We didn't know that the show was big until it was over.
0: Really?
1: So we both know because we were very sequestered. And and so we weren't aware. I mean, and again, season one had not had ratings. I always tell people, Fantasia and Carrie Underwood and all these folks who came in seasons later, they knew what they were getting into.
0: Right.
1: We didn't know what we were getting into. We thought maybe 9 million people would watch like the season before us, and so we didn't know that. And so it wasn't until after we were finished with the show that we both got home and realized, oh, damn, everybody watched this. I mean, I think we both kind of thought that maybe in our hometowns more people would watch it, but it was when we got to New York and were doing things in New York and people knew us on the street in New York, we were like, this wasn't just being in Birmingham and Raleigh and in LA where we were. So there were no stakes to it. We didn't know that we found out even before the winner was announced, we found out that both of us were getting a record deal. And so at that point it was like, oh great. Well, it'd be nice to win whoever. So, but it didn't bother us, and we were never in competition at all. He's always been proud and excited for my accomplishments, and I've always been very proud and excited for his. And the competition thing between us was never, for a single moment for me. And he says the same, and I believe him. Neither one of us wanted the other to lose or to beat the other one. We just wanted to do our best.
0: I love that. That's so nice because you don't hear that often. I mean, that's not the norm for people out there listening and watching. That normally doesn't happen. People are not like that in the industry. So to hear that, and it's a beautiful story, and I love that. And it's still going to today.
1: We weren't in the industry then. We were on a TV show.
0: That's true. You were normal.
1: Listen, that's the thing about the nice thing about the music business, and I say it's a nice thing. You're right. There's a lot of cutthroat in it, but but with music, maybe more so than acting. I don't do much like film, TV acting, but there's no need to, I don't need to watch I don't need Josh Groban to fail for me to do well, right? Like there's room for there's room for more than one person to be successful. And so you don't have to in this business. I mean, there are certainly other places like in business, Pepsi would love for Coke to fail, right? So they could get their business. But you don't necessarily need that in this world. And I guess maybe in the movie world where you're both coming out on the same Friday and you want the other one to not be great so that yours can be number one, maybe. But in music, there's just not that type of, especially nowadays, because there's so many people who are in the market now with social media and streaming, making it more accessible to people. You don't need somebody else to fail. You just need to do the best. You just need to catch more eyes or catch more ears or catch more hearts or whatever than the next, but that doesn't mean they have to do poorly. And that's the way we saw Idol. I didn't need someone to get kicked off so that I could stay. It's not like it was Survivor or Big Brother. Right. You know what I mean? Right. I just needed to make sure I did the best I could.
0: Yeah. And it showed because, I mean, you were massive right out of the gate. You were setting records everywhere. And really, I mean, you made history. Let's be honest. You did. And even with all that, though, I've read where you said you struggled with finding your voice early on, that you really didn't know your true identity because they were making you do covers and they were making you do all of these other things. And the labels were sort of pushing you places that you really never found that voice till later on.
1: Well, I didn't do covers right away. The first album that was not covers, but it was chosen for me before I was done with the show. Practically, I think I had four or five songs handed to me the next day and said, these are going to be on your album. And so, I mean, I guess I probably had some say in saying, I don't like this one, but not really. Mm-hmm. Later on there were struggles with the label trying to say, I mean, I don't think they knew either where to put me and arguably, I'm not sure that they knew where to put many of us who came off of that show. You know, it wasn't until Kelly's first album was handed to her, just like mine was handed to me. Ruben's first album was handed to him. Fantasia's was, et cetera. And, you know, it wasn't until Kelly got more control of her career and she wasn't being handed songs by the record label and told what to sing, when she got to kind of be doing her own thing. Look at Kelly Clarkson now, and she got to be herself. And Ruben too. I mean, Ruben still records and has recorded for 20 years. And the stuff that he's done later in his career is just so much more Ruben and so much better. You know, I think at the time they thought, okay, it's 2003. We got two guys who we never would have signed on our own. We got this white dude and we got this black dude. Okay, we're going to make this guy the hip hop guy. And we're going to try to make this guy Justin Timberlake. And that just wasn't going to work with this guy. So it was, and I just don't think they knew what to do. And in fact, after that first album did as well as it did, I think they looked and thought, wait a second, now what? We've done an album. I don't think they expected it to sell 3 million copies. And they thought, oh, shit, now we got to do another one. Well, tell you what, why don't you do a Christmas album? And so they had me do a Christmas album, which is very weird to do. Like most people I don't know if I can think of many people who have their sophomore album be a Christmas album. Sometimes wonder, did they say do a Christmas album because they thought, oh, well, he'll do a Christmas album and it'll just go, wah, wah. And then we can get rid of him. And then, oops, oh no, it sold very well also. And we got to do another one. And then the third album, they said, okay, that's when they started saying, okay, do covers. I think they didn't know either. I didn't have time to kind of find the sound that I wanted to find because when I was about to do the third album, they said, nope, we want this to all be covers. And so it was interesting. I mean, I would argue that I haven't until 20 years later been able to really actually do stuff that I wanted to do, that I was able to really have a hand in picking completely on my own. Even the last album before I left recording and performing was covers and was, you know, very heavily decided by, I mean, it was a group, but there was a lot of control by the label over what I would record. So now is the first time that I've had both the freedom and the stubbornness probably to insist that I do exactly what I want to do.
0: I love it. And that is a great pin to put in the conversation. So we take a break and we come back and we do. We listen to it and we talk about it. Because I'm Doreen Taylor and you're listening to The Scene with Doreen. I have been having a wonderful conversation with multi-platinum selling recording artist Clay Aiken. When we come back, we're going to talk about his new single, What's Up Next? And we're going to wrap it all up right after this.
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0: 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I'm your host, Doreen Taylor, and coming out of break, you heard a small clip of the infectious new single, Rewind. But my guest today, multi-platinum selling recording artist, Clay Aiken. Clay, I love the new single, Rewind. And for an artist who, like you, who is primarily known for ballads, this is a huge departure for you.
1: Yeah, it's crazy. Actually, as we've been putting together this album, we've had a problem finding ballads, which is crazy for me. I mean, we have found them, but it is. Yeah, I mean, I realized I've only had one in 23 years, really. In the five albums that I did prior to this, I mean, if you strip away things like Winter Wonderland from a Christmas album, which is sort of jaunty. I've not had up-tempo songs. I did a cover of Suspicious Minds, of Elvis's Suspicious Minds, in 2010. And that's kind of mid-tempo, but literally go look back. There's not really any other up-tempos. And so when I discovered that, I thought, wait a second, that doesn't make any sense. People used to say that's another one of those criticisms I always got on Idol. That I always sang ballads and I needed to do some up tempos. And I went back, like I said, not long ago and looked through and thought, wait a second, if you count up this performances I did on Idol, literally every other song was an up tempo. I did maybe one more ballad than an up tempo, but it was essentially 50-50 split. Mm-hmm. And then after I came off the show, that was all that was ever given to me was ballads. And so when I realized that for the first time about a year ago, I thought, wait a second, I want to do some more stuff that's got some energy to it. It is kind of crazy to have that. And maybe that's what was missing. Maybe that energy is what was missing before I stepped away. And I'm excited about, even though my joints are a little bit more stiff nowadays, I'm excited about being able to do something a little more energetic and exciting. But yeah, this upcoming album has multiple up-tempo things on it. So those folks who loved Invisible and were wanting me to do a little more energy, they'll get that for sure. We've got some beautiful ballads on it too, but I'm excited about doing that. And I've had fun with this song. And just, you know, we were talking earlier about how I didn't get a hand in choosing a lot of the stuff that I recorded before. And
0: yes,
1: I knew over a year ago that I was going to do another project. I was ready to get back and record something new. Mm-hmm. And I very specifically said to my manager, I was like, listen, but I don't want to just go out and search for songs and collect however many and then record them and put them out. I want to sit around and wait and let's wait until we get just the best ones. I mean, this is not a world anymore where you put out an album of 10 songs and then you really only need like two singles off of it, right? And it's the other ones can be album tracks. Now everything goes to streaming and you have to make sure everything is single worthy. So I said, let's try to do our best to be single worthy for everything. And specifically, I did not want to commit to an album until we found one song that just grabbed me and said everything that I wanted it to say. And then I wanted to build around that. And it took about, we started talking about this probably 5 months before Rewind came across the desk. And the day that it, you know, you get a whole bunch of demos, you get a whole bunch of songwriters sending you stuff, and a lot of them are good, but not great. And then, I remember very specifically the day I got Rewind because it was sent to me by someone who I really like. And I was so, you know, sometimes somebody sends you something, you're like, oh God, somebody who I like, it's not good. What am I going to do out of this? Oh, I'm going to blame it on Johnny. But I opened it up very hesitantly and thought, okay, here we go. Actually, I made sure that I could open it without anybody seeing that I had opened
0: it. Oh, smart. Oh, crafty.
1: I'm telling you, I was really nervous because it's somebody who I really like and I didn't want to upset them, hurt their feelings.
0: I get it.
1: And before the chorus, I thought, holy, this is it. And I listened to it and I couldn't even respond to the text. I had to pick up the phone and call and say, oh my God, this is, and I've told people, I feel so lucky that this got sent to me because it says everything I want to say. You know, we're in a time where I think nostalgia is very big now. We know that people are loving the nostalgia of going back and watching The Office or going back and
0: Amen. Like we're talking
1: and all, all that stuff has gotten nostalgia is big. And I think a large part of that is because when the world is not as easy or the world becomes more stressful or, you know, you want to try to tune out other noise. Sometimes we like to find comfort in the things that, you know, in simpler times. Right.
0: Yes. Amen.
1: And, and even, and that happens for people who didn't, that happens also for kids far younger than me who are remembering simpler times in the 2010s, right?
0: Oh, which I know. Oh my goodness.
1: Still
0: I know.
1: Simpler than, still simpler than
0: now.
1: Yeah. And so, but I think we thirst for that sort of nostalgia because we need to de-stress. And this song talks about, you know, sometimes we need to take a step back and just kind of remember ourselves when we were younger or try to relive some of those moments. And that just, I mean, it's everything that I wanted to talk about. And so this whole album's kind of been built not around that message, but around that that vibe. A lot of you know, sounds and production elements from music in the 80s and 90s when I grew up listening to. And so it's a I'm so lucky to have the song. And yes, it is infectious and it is
0: an earworm.
1: I love it.
0: It's like a child. I always say that music, if you really bond with your music, as you should, it becomes part of you. And it's like raising a child. You understand, you have, you know, a wonderful son. You understand that it becomes part of you. You want it to succeed. You want to, you raise it, you nurture it, it grows. Then you let it out into the world and you hope it does the best it possibly can. I totally get it.
1: You know, I haven't seen, but I haven't felt like that in years.

0: what I want it to be, and I'm something I can be proud of. But this, yeah, this song, and I think this album too is very much the album that I hadn't been able to make in 2003, and finally being able to make 23 years later.
1: Oh, I love you. Oh my gosh. 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
3: 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Welcome to our New Open Forum program. 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
4: Yeah, hi, Chris. On 1 John 5:7, and then I have a comment about that.
3: 1 John 5:7, for there are three that bear record in heaven, the Father, the Word, and the Holy Ghost, and these three are one.
4: Yeah, and though it seems to be a mystery, I think 1 Timothy 3:16 seems to explain it. I'll take your response to that.
3: 1 Timothy 3:16, and that says, and without 1 Timothy 3:16, and without controversy, great is the mystery of godliness. God was manifest in the flesh, justified in the spirit, seen of angels, preached unto the Gentiles, believed on in the world, received into glory. Who was? God was. God was manifest right in the flesh and justified in the spirit. And I don't think the Bible can get clearer than that, but unfortunately, there are still ears that cannot hear and eyes that cannot see that truth that is everywhere in the Bible, that Jesus is God, that when Jesus entered into the world, it was God entering into the world. And John 1 tells us the same thing when it says in John 1:1, in the beginning was the Word, and the Word was with God, and the Word was God. And in John 1:14, it says, and the Word was made flesh. The Word that verse 1 says was God was made flesh, which agrees with 1 Timothy 3:16. God was manifest in the flesh, and it agrees with 1 John 5:7, for there are three that bear record in heaven, the Father, the Word, and the Holy Ghost, and these three are one. What a great verse supporting the Trinity. And you know, we don't hear too much about this verse, do we? And the reason is that pastors and teachers of all kinds are afraid to bring it up. They're afraid to bring it up because they know if they bring it up, if they mention 1 John 5:7, or try to use it to support the Trinity, that in, you know, a nanosecond or less, someone's going to say, oh, you know, that verse, it's not in the manuscript. It was added at a later date, and all the top textual critics, they realize that they call it a Johannine error, and it's not there. It shouldn't be there. And so why am I reading it? Why am I not, and I am not saying that this is an error. This is the word of God. 1 John 5:7 is the word of God. And how do we know that? How the best minds in the church cast doubt upon it. They say, oh no, you can't trust it. Well, it found itself into it. This verse found itself in the Textus Receptus. However, the history of it, whatever history they report to us, I don't trust the historical record of the church age. I don't trust the men who have commented on this in our modern day or even in past ages. I trust what God tells us in the Bible concerning His Word. This is why I know that verse is part of the Word of God, because it says in Psalm 12, verses 6 and 7, the words of Jehovah are pure words, as silver tried in a furnace of earth, purified seven times. Thou shalt keep them, O Jehovah. Thou shalt preserve them from this generation forever. God has, this is the word of God. This is God speaking, moving David to write these things, that the words of Jehovah are pure words. And that's not just referring to that psalm. It's not just referring to the book of Psalms. It's referring to the words of Jehovah that are all scripture. It says in Psalm 19 in verse 7, the law of Jehovah is perfect, converting the soul. The testimony of Jehovah is sure, making wise the simple. The statutes of Jehovah are right, rejoicing the heart. The commandment of Jehovah is pure, enlightening the eyes. The fear of Jehovah is clean, enduring forever. The judgments of Jehovah are true and righteous altogether. Also describing the word of God, pure, perfect, righteous, and so forth. And here in Psalm 12, the words of Jehovah are pure words. What does your Bible say? My Bible says the same thing. Holy Bible, Holy Bible. If there's one verse that doesn't belong, it is no longer holy. It's a very plain biblical principle. A little leaven leavens the whole lump. If you have the ointment of the apothecary that is made according to prescription, the God's prescription, and a fly drops dead into it, immediately the ointment of the apothecary begins to send forth a stinking savor. Why don't you just scoop the fly out? You know, because it's contaminated. Same thing with the word of God. If there's a jot or a tittle that is been, you know, added or subtracted or anything like that, or a word or a verse, it's not the Holy Bible. It's not the Holy Bible. And God is telling us the words of Jehovah are pure words. And because they're pure, it's holy. As silver tried in a furnace of earth, purified seven times. The number seven is the number for perfection. Thou shalt keep them, O Jehovah. What's God going to keep? What's Jehovah going to keep? The words of Jehovah. The words of Jehovah that are pure words. He's going to keep them. Thou shalt preserve them. What's he going to preserve? the words of Jehovah, the pure words. He will preserve them. He'll keep them pure. He'll preserve them pure from this generation forever. And that's the generation of evil of man upon the earth. And most definitely men have tried. Men have worked hard at perverting, distorting, twisting, trying to remove the word of God, trying to cast doubt upon the word of God to do the same thing as Satan. Hath God said, if your Bible around Mark 16 or John chapter 8 with the woman caught in adultery, or if you have any kind of commentary in 1 John 5:7 and many other places, if you see in your Bible that they're daring to say, well, some of the best, the earlier and best manuscripts do not have this. And the implication is it's not from God. Get rid of that Bible. Get rid of that Bible. That is a Bible that Satan has influenced. Hath God said is what that Bible is telling you every time you pick it up and go to those places. Hath God said, and get rid of it and go to the King James Bible, because the underlying Greek and Hebrew of the King James Bible is pure, perfect, holy. Now, the English translation is the best in the King James. It's the absolute best, but that's not perfect. And same thing if you have a Chinese translation or a Spanish translation or any language, there could be and are mistakes here and there. But we have our best English King James, we have our best Chinese, whatever that is, we have our best Spanish version. We can only go with what is the best, and yet we're blessed to have the original that God has kept and God has preserved. He watched over his word for its coming together, for the compilation of it that took about 1,500 years. God watched it, kept it, preserved it. And then once the Bible was complete at the end of the first century AD, well, then God just turned it over to the church. He just turned it over to the church and allowed them to keep it and preserve it. And the church did a poor job of it, is what they tell us. No way. No way. Does not God know the end from the beginning? Did he not know Satan would sow tares amongst the wheat, that major denominations would become corrupt, apostate, even during the church age? And that these men, these wicked men, professing to be of Christ, calling themselves Christian, that they would handle and in some cases rise to ranks of pope and bishop and priest in authority in church and be able to hold councils. And of course, God knew all that. Of course, they're part of the evil generation he's talking about. He is. And he's telling us, and we can be assured of this, that he has kept and preserved his word pure and holy, despite the evil intent and operation of the wicked, even if the wicked infiltrate into the church and become church leaders, they could not corrupt the word of God, because God would protect it. And he has kept a protected original version. It's a copy of the original, but it is word for word to the original word of God. He has kept it, watched over it. And that's not to say that your Bible has that perfect Greek or Hebrew text, as it mainly the Greek. The Greek text has been corrupted. The Westcott and Hort Greek text that underlies pretty much all the new versions. That is corrupt. It's corrupt in the text. But the underlying Greek for the King James, the Textus Receptus, that is perfect and pure. And that's where you'll find 1 John 5, verse 7. And so, you know, we shouldn't shy away from that. That is a proof text from God confirming the Trinity. And I'll read it again in 1 John 5, 7. For there are three that bear record in heaven, the Father, the Word, and the Holy Ghost, and these three are one. A further proof that this is the Word of God, though it doesn't need it, is everything in the verse is true. Everything in the verse is true. When men add things, if they dare to do such a thing, they typically distort it. They typically pervert it. And here, no, every statement in that verse fits in, harmonizes with all scripture. So we know it's a true verse in that way too. But thank you for
4: calling. Thank you, Chris.
3: And sharing. And let's go to the next caller tonight. Welcome to our program. Please go ahead with your call.
0: Good evening.
3: Good evening.
0: Good. Okay. Yes. I'd like to look at a few scriptures, but the first one is 1 Corinthians 12:24.
3: All right. 1 Corinthians 12:24. For our comely parts have no need, but God has tempered the body together, having given more abundant honor to that part which lacked.
0: Okay. And, well, I've been listening to the biblical evidence of the Jonah study in chapter 2, number 9. But this verse, God, just the words, but God has tempered, made me think of, I don't know why, but Ezekiel. For instance, in Ezekiel 22, verses 25 through 28.
3: Ezekiel 22, verse 25 says, there is a conspiracy of her prophets in the midst thereof, like a roaring lion ravening the prey. They have devoured souls. They have taken the treasure and precious things. They have made her many widows in the midst thereof. Her priests have violated my law and have profaned mine holy things. They have put no difference between the holy and profane, neither have they showed difference between the unclean and the clean, and have hid their eyes from my Sabbaths, and I am profaned among them. Her princes in the midst thereof are like wolves, ravening the prey to shed blood and to destroy souls to get dishonest gain. And her prophets have daubed them with untempered mortar, seeing vanity and divining lies unto them, saying, thus saith the Lord Jehovah, when Jehovah hath not spoken.
0: And this is like the complete opposite, because I was thinking, but if God did not temper, you know, it's a pure thing. But here in Ezekiel, it's untempered. It's lies in their own temper untempered. So I was looking at these verses like it's a complete opposite. I wonder if there's like a relation between God hath tempered and then man has, you know, dead violence to the law. Is like a complete opposite. Do you know what I'm saying? I was trying to write everything down so it doesn't sound all convoluted.
3: Yeah, you have the right idea. Definitely have the right idea.
0: There's also in Ezekiel 13. It's a little bit longer, but it's pretty extensive.
3: Mm-hmm.
0: 13:10-15.
3: Ezekiel 13, verse 10. Because they have seduced my people, saying peace, and there was no peace, and one built up a wall, and lo, others daubed it with untempered mortar. Say unto them which daub it with untempered mortar, that it shall fall. There shall be an overflowing shower, and ye, O great hailstones, shall fall, and a stormy wind, shall rend it. Lo, when the wall is fallen, shall it not be said unto you, where is the daubing wherewith ye have daubed it? Therefore, thus saith the Lord Jehovah, I will even rend it with a stormy wind in my fury, and there shall be an overflowing shower in mine anger, and great hailstones in my fury to consume it. So will I break down the wall that ye have daubed with untempered mortar, and bring it down to the ground, so that the foundation thereof shall be discovered, and it shall fall. And ye shall be consumed in the midst thereof, and ye shall know that I am Jehovah. Thus will I accomplish my wrath upon the wall, and upon them that have daubed it with untempered mortar, and will say unto you, the wall is no more, neither they that daubed it.
0: Yeah, so there's the God has tempered, and then there's the lie, you know, yeah. The untempered mortar.
3: Well, yeah, the wall here is a reference, I think it's Psalm 26, not Psalm, Isaiah 26, maybe Isaiah 12 also. Walls of salvation. And that's the picture that it, that's why the prophets are involved with, you know, prophets don't normally build walls. They proclaim, they prophesy, and to prophesy spiritually means to declare the word of God. And these prophets, these false lying prophets who are building a wall with untempered mortar, they are spiritually pointing to the pastors and ministers in the churches and congregations that are teaching false gospels concerning salvation. They think they're building up the kingdom of God, like Nehemiah's wall is a picture of building the wall of salvation in 52 days, 52 identified with 52 weeks, the acceptable year of the Lord. And they think they're building up the kingdom of God, but it is a flimsy thing. And the first strong wind that God sends against it, like the house in the parable, the foolish man built his house upon the sand. And by the way, the word untempered is found five times in the Old Testament, and in Lamentations 2, it's translated as foolish things. In Lamentations 2, verse 14, thy prophets have seen vain and foolish things for thee. They have not discovered thine iniquity to turn away thy captivity, but have seen for thee false burdens and causes of banishment. The translators, they thought, they realized it's the word untempered, that from these other places, but it doesn't fit the context. Vain and untempered things or untempered for thee doesn't make sense until we understand the spiritual meaning of this untempered wall. And what exactly is that spiritual meaning? We understand they're prophesying falsely, and the wall is not the true wall that will stand. It will fall. And just like, you know, Matthew 24, Jesus said, not one stone will be left upon another concerning the buildings of the temple. And so that's the church that has built up a church of perhaps 2 billion and God destroyed it. God destroyed it. They built this huge thing and God just threw it down to the ground because it was untempered. The answer to this idea of tempered, going back to 1 Corinthians 12:24, for our comely parts have no need, but God has tempered the body together. Tempered the body. And each piece of the body, you know, hand to forearm, to shoulder, and every part of the body joined together like a wall, brick upon brick. And God does use the figure where living stones build up a spiritual house, you know, and that would be the idea. But that's tempered mortar. And when we look up the word tempered, it leads to Hebrews 4. And in Hebrews 4, it's translated in an interesting way. And I'll read the first two verses. It says in verse 1, "Let us therefore fear, lest the promise being left us of entering into his rest, any of you should seem to come short of it." And that's the same, come short from "all have sinned and come short of the glory of God." And then in verse 2, "For unto us was the gospel preached, as well as unto them. But the word preached did not profit them." And this is, you know, coming from chapter 3, the Israelites perished in the wilderness due to unbelief. Acts 7 refers to those same Israelites in the wilderness as the church in the wilderness. So that figure can carry over, that this would apply to professed Christians and not true Christians. "The word preached did not profit them, not being mixed with faith in them that heard it." The word mixed. So that would mean the temper, it's mixed with something to make it hold. Spiritually, tempered mortar is mixed with faith. Well, they get people to believe. They have people walk down an aisle, accept Christ, say the sinner's prayer. So why is their wall so shaky and why is it fallen? Because saving faith in the Bible, 100% of the time, is always Christ's faith. As Galatians 2:16 says, that no man is justified by the works of the law, and faith is a work. No man is justified by the works of the law, but by the faith of Jesus Christ, his faith. And so when the church has 100 converts, or, you know, mega church, I guess, or when the crusade has 1,000 people, and they all accept Christ, they all sign up that day, they've added bricks to the wall with untempered mortar, unmixed.
0: Yeah.
3: Because it's not mixed with Christ's faith. The faith of Christ didn't save them. They think their faith saved them, and that wall falls. That wall comes and has fallen in our day. God has already ended the church age and brought it down. And so to tie this in, if we go back to Ezekiel 13, to tie this into the free will gospel, that Ezekiel 13 is where you asked me to read. And we read from 10 through 15. If you continue reading, it says, in verse 21 of Ezekiel 13, "Your kerchiefs also will I tear and deliver my people out of your hand, and they shall be no more in your hand to be hunted. They shall know that I am Jehovah, because with lies ye have made the heart of the righteous sad, whom I have not made sad." What kind of lies did they tell them? It goes on to explain. "And strengthen the hands of the wicked, that he should not return from his wicked way, by promising him life." Promising the wicked life. Who does that? Who does that? Every pastor, every free will pastor that makes an offer to the congregation. And whoever accepts, if it's not outright stated, it is definitely implied. You are now a child of God. You now have eternal life. Why? Because you did this and you did that. You accepted Christ. And to show that it's in the churches, it's in the New Testament as well. And what we read in Ezekiel applies to the church. In 2 Peter chapter 2, we read of false prophets in verse 18, 2 Peter 2:18, for when they speak great swelling words of vanity, they allure through the lusts of the flesh, through much wantonness, those that were clean escaped from them who live in error, while they promise them liberty. They themselves are the servants of corruption. So same thing, to promise liberty, promise life. Liberty is freedom from sin, freedom from the penalty of sin. Jesus said, whoever the Son of Man makes free shall be free indeed. And the pastor says, now here's the steps you take. We can tell you how to get saved. And they're promising liberty. They're promising life. They're promising life. And so it's really horrible. Horrible. Sounds good. Sounds, you know, pretty pleasing to the sinner's ear. Too good to be true. You know that expression? When somebody's selling something, sounds too good to be true. Definitely applicable to these false gospels of free will. Any gospel that is quicker than mixing up a batch of instant pudding is a lying gospel. And any gospel that you can do yourself through your own action, your own work, is a lying gospel. And so you think you're part of this wall of salvation. You've been added to the kingdom of God, and God will bring you down. He had nothing to do with it. Lying gospels are not God's gospel. Christ is the truth. The true gospel is a truthful gospel. Lying gospels come from another source, another spirit, the evil one. And that's why it says in the parable of the wheat and the tares that an enemy sowed tares amongst the wheat. And then later in the explanation, Christ explains that the enemy is the wicked one and the tares, children of the wicked one, professed Christians, children of the devil. Like Jesus said to the Jews, ye are of your father, the devil. That is the truth of the Bible. Every sinner is of the devil unless they have experienced salvation. And a false gospel never, ever in the history of the world saved anyone. It promises a whole lot and delivers worse than nothing. But thank you for sharing those good verses and your comments. And let's go to the next person on the phone tonight. Welcome to our new open forum program. Please go ahead with your call.
5: Hi, Mr. McCann. Could you go to 1 Peter chapter 4, verse 17, please?
3: What's the book?
5: 1 Peter.
3: Oh, 1 Peter.
5: Chapter 4, verse 17.
3: Please. Okay. 1 Peter 4, 17. For the time is come that judgment must begin at the house of God. And if it first begin at us, what shall the end be of them that obey not the gospel of God?
5: Yes, could you please explain this passage again? Because is this speaking about the true Christian or the professed Christians? Please send thank you. I'll tell your response.
3: Well, judgment must begin at the house of God. That first part of that verse is telling us about the judgment on the church. First of all, it mentions the house of God. And if we go, I think it was the verse that came up earlier, 1 Timothy 3, verse 15, it says, but if I tarry long, that thou mayest know how thou oughtest to behave thyself in the house of God, which is the church. The house of God is the church. Judgment must begin at the church. And when we read the Old Testament, for example, in Ezekiel 9, we find references like this, where God is sending seven men with destroying weapons in their hand, And well, one of the seven has ink horn, and it says in Ezekiel 9, verse 5. No, I'm sorry. I'll start in verse 4. And Jehovah said unto him, go through the midst of the city, through the midst of Jerusalem. And Jerusalem is a type and figure of the church. Israel was made a proverb. 1 Kings 9, verse 7 tells us that. If they would continue being unfaithful, God speaks of judging them and also making the house of God, the temple of the Old Testament, a proverb. That's why in the New Testament, we can read of the house of God as the church. That's the spiritual meaning of that proverb. And same with Jerusalem, the church is typified by Jerusalem. So go through the midst of the city, through the midst of Jerusalem, and set a mark upon the foreheads of the men that sigh and that cry for all the abominations that be done in the midst thereof. And to the others he said in mine hearing, go ye after him through the city and smite. Let not your eye spare, neither have ye pity. Slay utterly old and young, both maids and little children and women, but come not near any man upon whom is the mark, and begin at my sanctuary. Then they began at the ancient men which were before the house, and he said unto them, defile the house and fill the courts with the slain. Go ye forth, and they went forth and slew in the city. This is the judgment of God beginning Jerusalem at the sanctuary. Begin at my sanctuary, Jeremiah 25. Also, it signals out the judgment of God upon the city called by his name. Jeremiah 25, we read in verse 17, then took I the cup at Jehovah's hand, this would be the cup of wrath, and made all the nations to drink unto whom Jehovah had sent me, to wit, Jerusalem and the cities of Judah, and the kings thereof and the princes thereof, to make them a desolation, an astonishment, a hissing, and a curse, as it is this day. Okay, it says all the nations, and who does it start with? Jerusalem and the cities of Judah. They're first. They're first. And then a bunch of nations are listed. We get down to verse 27. Therefore thou shalt say unto them, thus saith Jehovah of hosts, the God of Israel, drink ye and be drunken, and spew and fall, and rise no more, because of the sword which I will send among you. And it shall be, if they refuse to take the cup at thine hand to drink, then shalt thou say unto them, thus saith Jehovah of hosts, ye shall certainly drink, for lo, I begin to bring evil on the city which is called by my name. Again, the word begin, and the city called by God's name, Jerusalem. Jerusalem is the city of God, and that's where the judgment begins. And so here, the Lord is emphasizing, or he's pointing out, you know, a hard truth to the nations of the world. And that is, I'll read it again. For lo, in verse 29, I begin to bring evil on the city which is called by my name, on the church, and should ye be utterly unpunished, the world. If I, God is saying, if I have judged the church, judgment begins at the house of God, and that judgment has been carried out, those 23 years have passed, May 21, 1988 through May 21, 2011, God carried out the judgment. And so his point is, if I have judged my own people that he had intimate relationship with, remember Jesus weeping over Jerusalem? If thou hadst known, it says in Luke 19, and it really shows the care that Christ had for the city. And again, that would spiritually point to the church. In Luke 19, verse 41, and when he was come near, he beheld the city and wept over it, saying, if thou hadst known, even thou, at least in this thy day, the things which belong unto thy peace. But now they are hid from thine eyes. For the day shall come upon thee, that thine enemy shall cast a trench about thee, and compass thee round, and keep thee in on every side, and shall lay thee even with the ground, and thy children within thee, and they shall not leave in thee one stone upon another, because thou knewest not the time of thy visitation. Not one stone left upon another, same thing as Matthew 24. Judgment on the church has resulted in absolute desolation. In the spiritual realm, the church is destroyed across the face of the earth. God left it. Satan entered in, and it is demolished. It's a desolate place. Well, you see Christ weeping over it. He wept over the city, and yet he still judged it. Same with the church. It's a type and figure of the church. Christ had relationship. He dwelt in the midst of the candlesticks for almost 2,000 years, for 1,955 years precisely. He had this personal relationship with the churches and congregations, and then he judged them with the cup of wrath. He gave it to them first. They drank of it long and hard for 23 years, and yet it was all spiritual. It was a prolonged judgment. It was a spiritual judgment. And one of the chief characteristics, no salvation took place in any church for that 23-year period. The spirit departed. There could be no salvation. There was no latter rain. The loss of the latter rain gospel, the second outpouring of the Holy Spirit, was a severe judgment upon the churches, because it meant that those within would die if they stayed there, and great multitudes of them did die spiritually. The same cup was then given to the world, to the nations, on May 21, 2011. And that's what 1 Peter 4:17, the second part of the verse, is speaking of, where it says, "For the time has come, the judgment must begin at the house of God. And if it first begin at us, what shall the end be of them that obey not the gospel of God?" Them that obey not. Take a look at 2 Thessalonians 2. 2 Thessalonians 2, where we read in chapter 1, it says in verse 8, this is describing Christ coming as judge of the world, "in flaming fire, taking vengeance on them that know not God and that obey not the gospel of our Lord Jesus Christ." 1 Peter 4:17, "them that obey not the gospel of God." Christ is God. Same thing, same thing. So in this one verse, two judgments, two tribulations at the time of the end. Judgment begins, great tribulation, judgment on the church, followed by judgment, tribulation, recompense of tribulation on the world. Well, why do I call it a recompense of tribulation? 2 Thessalonians 1, again, where I just read, it says in verse 6, "seeing it is a righteous thing with God to recompense tribulation to them that trouble you." And it goes right into the description of Christ coming to judge the world. Recompense, repay. Babylon, the kingdom of Satan, dared to come against the people of God. Of course, God loosed him and allowed it to happen, permitted it to accomplish his purposes. Yet that doesn't excuse it. And after Satan and his emissaries, Gog and Magog's another way it's described, came against the church, and again, ruined the churches after the time was up. Immediately after that tribulation, Christ came in judgment on the world to repay Satan and his dark kingdom, kingdom of Babylon, and Babylon falls. So these things are in view. And God's point here in Jeremiah 25:29, that first he brought evil in the city called by his name, and then asking this question, should ye be utterly unpunished? Ye shall not be unpunished, for I will call for a sword upon all the inhabitants of the earth, saith Jehovah of hosts. This is the sin of those who understand the judgment on the church. They still believe it today. There are small groups of people out there, and they believe God judged the church, church age is over, shouldn't go back to church, which is fine. They're correct. But they used to understand it was 23-year judgment on the church, followed by judgment on the world, May 21, and they knew that too, these people. But after May 21, 2011 came, they were unable to see the consecutive nature of the judgment, the follow-up, the recompense of the judgment. And so they continue to teach today, God's still judging the churches. Why? Why? Well, they have it in their mind that they don't understand. I think it would have to be this. They don't understand Christ has come spiritually to judge the world, and they don't understand the concept of the prolonged judgment on the world, which is a little baffling because they understand both those things when it applies to the church. 23-year judgment is a prolonged judgment. And you couldn't, you don't literally see not one stone upon another. It's spiritual. It's spiritual. It was a spiritual judgment that God revealed through his word, the Bible, and the people of God proclaim. So even then, we were conducting ourselves as saints, only not yet judging the world. I don't think the Bible says, know ye not the saints will judge the church, but it does say in the parable of the fig tree, when Christ cursed the fig tree, he said to the disciples who were standing representing the elect, what I have done, ye will do also. And the cursing of the fig tree pointed to Christ judging national Israel. And by saying what he had done, cursing a fig tree, we would do also, meant that at the end, the Lord would open the scriptures. We would proclaim those scriptures, which would pronounce the judgment on the corporate church that is likewise typified by the fig tree. And I can prove that from the Bible, but I won't get into that. Already kind of, you know, going here and there. But they don't understand it, I think rather conveniently, when the judgment, the spiritual judgment, the prolonged judgment, the same cup, nothing in Jeremiah 25 to indicate that here, give this cup to the city called by my name. And here's a second different, entirely different kind of cup, give to the nations of the world. No, from what we can read, same cup of wrath, transfer, transition, once given to the city called by God's name, then to the nations. And yet they don't get it, or they don't want to get it. Why wouldn't they want to get it? Well, it's one thing to point your finger. God's judging the church. God's judging the church. The spirit departed from the churches. The wrath of God is on the churches. It's all over there, all over there. But I'm over here. My family's over here. My loved ones are over here. My friends are over here. And unfortunately, I hope that doesn't come into play. But, you know, people, when it comes to doctrine, some doctrines are tough to take. And yet the child of God is humbled, and we just bow the knee before the Lord. We don't know anything, and we let the Bible teach us and reveal truth to us. And it's pretty clear on this point that there's a transition, 1 Peter 4:17. And there is not a never-ending judgment just on the church. There is a day of transition. And as a matter of fact, if God did the hardest thing, bringing judgment on the people called by his name in a prolonged way, no salvation for them in a spiritual way, you think he won't do it on the nations that he had no such relationship with? Where does that idea come from? Who thought of that? Of course he will carry out a like judgment, and that's what he's doing. God can't do that. He can't have time unfold without the possibility of salvation on earth for years? Are you kidding? That's not just. That's cruel. Well, yeah, that's what you say. Of course, in comparison, we're in judgment day. This is the day of the wrath of God. This is the day the Bible has foretold. The Bible has warned about for thousands of years. Mankind had ample warning, plentiful warning. And the day has finally come. May 21, 2011, Christ came. 2033, we're not looking for his coming. We're looking, or to begin his coming, we're looking for the completion of his coming. And so the wrath of God is on the earth. This is the wrath of God. And compare it to the traditional teaching of hell. Hell that has a shut door where there's no salvation in the traditional teaching of hell for all eternity as people are tortured and whipped and tormented forever and ever and ever. And this is a mild wrath in comparison, and yet the Lord, for his own purposes, wanted to work it out in a place on earth. Psalm 9, verse 16 and 17, the nations are turned into hell, and a limited period of time, there must be limitation to stripes. You can't have unlimited stripes, and during this time, He will mete out that wrath and be finished with it on the literal last day of earth's existence and destroy the sinner. It is not overly cruel or unusual. As a matter of fact, it's the opposite. It is, for all intents and purposes, given the awful rebelliousness of the wicked that are being judged, it is rather mild and gentle wrath. But these two things are in view in that verse in 1 Peter 4:17. Twofold judgment at the end, two stages. We've gone through the first 23 years, Great Tribulation judgment on the church. We're well into the second since 2011 now. And we're approaching, if the biblical evidence proves correct, the completion of this second recompense of tribulation, and that'll be it. There's nothing that follows for this. But thank you for calling and sharing. And let's go to our next caller tonight. Welcome to our question and answer program. Please go ahead with your call.
6: Hi, I have two Bible verses I'd like you to look at for me, please. The first one is Ephesians 4:8.
3: Okay, Ephesians 4:8. Wherefore he saith, when he ascended up on high, he led captivity captive and gave gifts unto men.
6: Can you compare that to 2 Timothy 3:6? And my question is in that verse.
3: 2 Timothy 3:6. Well, let me back up a little bit to verse 4. And verse 1 says it's in the last days perilous times shall come. Verse 4, traitors, it's a list of sins. Heady, high-minded, lovers of pleasures, more than lovers of God, having a form of godliness, but denying the power thereof, from such turn away. And by the way, 1 Corinthians 1:24 tells us Christ the power of God. So having a form of godliness, but denying the power thereof is Christ, and Christ is the Word, which means exactly what we see that church after church after church has the trappings, the church, Bibles, hymn books, pastor in the pulpit, elders, preaching, and yet, so the form of godliness is there, yet when they open

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12: Ladies and gentlemen around the Delaware Valley, welcome to the OG Legal Hour here on WWDB Talk 860. We've got a fantastic broadcast. Segment one, and by the way, pinch hitting for Rich Godshell in segment one is Ryan Jablonski. How are you, sir?
13: I'm doing well, Joe. How about yourself?
12: I cannot complain. Ryan is a partner at Ostroff and Godshell, and of course in

0: Segment two, Fallon Stephenson is going to be talking to Med Mal, and she'll be joining us at the halfway point. So, Ryan, first off, if you will, a little bit about yourself and your pathway.
1: Yeah, so I grew up in Montgomery County. I'm from Norristown. I went to Norristown High School. I take a lot of pride in that. Went to Rutgers on a Division I wrestling scholarship. Came back to Philly, went to Temple for law school. I went at night. A lot of people don't know, but the Temple Owls are named the Owls because they were night walkers and it was originally a night school.
0: I did not know that. That's fantastic. Yeah,
1: a lot of people don't. Then I clerked at a large personal injury firm in the city while I was there. I came over to work with John and Rich, 15, 16 years ago, and here we are today.
0: So very interesting, Ryan. So you're wrestling, right? So I played football and I coached high school football. And I will say this, wrestling practice, I went to Penn Charter for 1 year and the coach wanted me to wrestle, makes football practice seem like a skip in the park. Okay. I remember, so I had one match in my whole entire life. I write about it every year, by the way, because it was with my friend Peter Wartawy, who passed away in 9/11. And I got out there, the toughest 47 seconds of my life. Okay, yeah. I was tied up in some pretzel, man. It was crazy. So I got all the respect in the world. A Division I wrestler, yeah. That's some pretty awesome stuff. And we do, by the way, you know, you take that background in sports and the success you've had. Before we get into anything else, talk about how that competitive nature has impacted your career as an attorney and you know, those intangibles that, you know, you get with sports.
1: Yeah, so I think, you know, wrestling really cultivated a survival and a never give up process that, you know, I've taken to law. And I'm sure a lot of attorneys will tell you and wrestlers will tell you, you know, I don't remember many of my wins, but I can tell you, I remember every single loss I had. They're the ones that keep you up at night. They're the ones that you strive to overcome. And, I mean, think about what you just said. You remember your only match.
0: But I will tell you this, in all seriousness, though, absolutely. Like, in other words, so having played sports, and I talk about it a lot. If you're going to play sports and you're going to be competitive and successful like yourself, it's a risk. And the risk is, if it's anything like life, you're going to have them losses. I remember our last game, my senior year, another 10 years, my therapist says I'm going to make a breakthrough, right? In other words, we lost in overtime. You're 100% right. I never forgot. You know what I mean? Those are the things I imagine in a sense. But it's what you can either let it tear you down or make you what you are. And, you know, you as inspiration. And I imagine, you know, that competitive nature stands with you with the law.
1: Yeah. So I really didn't start wrestling. I got a late start. I started eighth grade. And then I actually really blossomed in college. That's usually not the case. A lot of kids start when they're young and, you know, they peak in high school or they see burnout. And, you know, I didn't experience that. But what I can tell you is right now I coach 4, 5, and 6-year-olds. And, you know, we call it towing the line. And what that means is, you know, when you go out and you shake hands, you go out by yourself. It's not like any other sport, especially for little kids where, you know, you're hiding with the 10 other kids that are playing soccer and picking their nose or picking the grass or picking the dandelions. You know, you're out there. The ref tells you to shake hands, put your foot on the line, and it's go time. And it's intimidating. You know, so I really give a lot of credit to all the kids that I coach that, you know, go out there, do it, and, you know, win or lose, it's going out and competing and strapping.
0: Absolutely. 100%. It's a really interesting conversation. I mean, you know, certainly you're out there, and I'm, and so we're going to talk a little bit about, well, you're a personal injury attorney. Okay. And what I love about what you do is it's about accountability. Okay. And representing your clients and keeping those who cause negligence accountable. Okay. So, what specialties, we're going to talk about auto accidents and also some auto insurance, which is, in my opinion, I mean, what when you're, especially if you're, you know, you like sports, you're watching every game, it's got a commercial on there about, you know, costs, not about personal injury protection or anything like that, but about, so we advocate there, but talk about the areas of the law that you, you know, in, that, that encompass personal injury that you practice.
1: So we really primarily concentrate on trucking and busing crashes. I believe we have the largest bus verdict in Pennsylvania. We had an 8-week trial recently with against one of the larger bus companies in Philadelphia. We also do a lot of catastrophic injuries. We represent two different families who lost loved ones in work construction zone incidents, one out in York and then one out in Chester County, where, you know, the construction workers unfortunately died. And then we also do serious injuries. We do limited tort where, you know, we essentially have to show to a jury that the person that I'm helping had a serious injury. So that's kind of what we concentrate on.
0: So it's interesting. I know the accident you're talking about. And that goes to show you the serious nature of the firm, because when people lose loved ones and get in devastating accidents, they're calling you guys. And so, you know, let's talk about a trucking accident. Okay.
1: Sure.
0: And so what makes a trucking accident dynamic different than an auto accident dynamic?
1: So
0: car.
1: Yeah. So you have to start with, you know, the tentacles and figure out like who's driving the truck. You know, it's not your 16-year-old who, you know, we were talking earlier about us both having kids, and, you know, everybody knows when your kid turns 16 or 17, your insurance skyrockets, and there's reasons for that. You know, we're not talking about that. We're talking about what is supposed to be experienced professional CDL drivers who are have a higher bar, you know, than the rest of us driving our vehicles. And when crashes occur and it's their fault, you know, you start to go back and you have to, you know, play detective and figure out why did this happen? Could it have been prevented? Was it preventable? You start there, and then you also have to take into account that, you know, these vehicles aren't 3,000, 4,000, 5,000 pounds. These are 80,000 pound vehicles that are moving at 60, 70 miles an hour. So typically the damages and the injuries that you see are much higher than what you would normally see in a car crash.
0: So when we talk about it, and we're going to stick with trucking accidents, because there's so many multifaceted. Okay, a couple. I hate to say standard, but give me some causes naturally. You know, so an example of different causes of trucking accidents.
1: A lot of driver fatigue. These truckers are usually driving at night. It's typically when there's less cars on the roadway. It's easier for them to maneuver their vehicles. And they're working on time. Everything on them is time. And it's quicker to get everything loaded to travel at night. That's why if you see it at, you know, 6 a.m., if you're on the turnpike, you're going to see truck after truck after truck because they're, you know, finishing their deliveries or their loads. And, you know, with that being said, you're going to look and you're going to see that these trucks, with the amount of time that they're driving overnight, you start to wonder, are they getting enough sleep during the day?
2: Yeah.
1: You know, when they should be sleeping. Driver fatigue is a big one. Driver distraction is a big one, unfortunately. We see them on cell phones. We see them, you know, doing all sorts of stuff. They're in their cab for a long time. They're in their cab 40 hours a week, sometimes more. So, you know, they're going to look for things to occupy themselves with other than the roadway.
0: And in a truck, there's a, I guess what they call a black box, correct?
1: Yes.
0: So, and how is that, like, stereotypically, that it sounds eerily like a plane? Is it the same sort of principle?
1: For all intents and purposes, it's very similar. It's an ECM, electronic control module. They also now have video cameras, VEDRs, or drive cams in their system, where they have interfacing and outer facing videos. And what they do is, it's supposed to capture anything going on both on the outside and the inside of the truck. They've now been integrated. It's called MVAI. And it's technology where it's supposed to use AI and then also just the standard ECM data to try and pick up things that might be off. Or when I say off, things that are off inside the truck or outside of the truck. You know, if the driver's driving too fast, if the driver's veering out of their lane, if the driver's being distracted, if the driver has their, you know, cell phone in their hand, it can pick those things up.
0: And one of the things that fascinated me, because you never really think about it until you're doing a broadcast or you're reading something about it, but of the different facets of negligence. Okay. In other words, you make a great point, the driver fatigue. And in fact, I know a workers' compensation attorney who Rich and I have actually done shows with, and this gentleman told me he actually got into workers' compensation because of driver fatigue. When he was younger, they had him do a case where the somebody was driving across country at obscene hours behind the wheel, and when he fell asleep at the wheel and crashed, they fired him. And they said, and the question was, well, why'd you fire him? The judge asked the question. And he said, well, he broke company policy. What's falling asleep on the job, right? And, you know, I mean, so it's absurd. But so that's a big deal, obviously, that. But there are other facets to potential. Like, you know, if you're a truck is carrying a big load, a precast, all kinds of stuff. There's a ton of areas, am I correct, where there's insurance involved. Where negligence could take place. For example, the people who loaded the truck, the manufacturer of whatever materials are on a truck. Talk about that. And when there is a big trucking accident, where does the investigation start? How does that look? Okay, when you have, for example, tractor trailer driving down 95 state by state by state by state, and, you know, something happens, okay, something either flies off a truck or there's a, you know, something, you know, or there's some kind of accidents. It's not like an auto accident, typically. When I say auto, I mean car. Talk about the potential for multiple negligent parties and what your job looks like in the investigative process.
1: Yeah, I mean, the sooner that we can get on ground zero, the better. And, you know, you never want to push a client to sign you or to hire you. And, you know, we typically don't. But what we will say in the interim, hey, give me authority to go out there on your behalf and start investigating. I want to get on the scene. I have my experts out there day one with, you know, they have their drones. They're out there taking site measurements. They're looking for pieces of evidence. I'm usually out there. We'll go to the police stations, the tow yards, the defendant's location, the defendant's anything and everything. We're looking and we're turning up rocks to see what we can find. That goes from day one. And then we work backwards. We go all the way back to that time and place as to when could this have been prevented? You know, when the driver decided that he should have taken a break, but he didn't, you know, a half hour before, where they should have had a, you know, they broke a rule where they should have had a stop after 150 miles, but this crash happened at mile 223. We'll go back and we'll figure out maps, and we'll map out the entire roadway and the travel that they took and say, hey, why couldn't you stop there? Why didn't you stop here? And then we'll go further back. We'll go further back to what was that driver doing that day before? Was he getting his proper sleep like I talked about earlier? Or was he playing on his phone? Was he talking on his phone? Was he, you know, moonlighting during the day at another job? All of those things. And it really doesn't stop there. It then goes back to, well, what about when this driver was hired? You know, did the company that was the primary employer, did they take the proper protocols to ensure that he was, you know, fit to drive this vehicle? Then we'll go back and we'll say, well, where did this come from? Are they a subcontractor? Is there a bigger party involved, or is there additional parties that are involved? There's a recent Supreme Court case that came out last month, and it's slipping my mind, but it essentially allows for plaintiffs to pursue claims against brokers if they were in fact negligent in retaining or hiring the drivers or in trucking companies themselves.
0: When you're dealing with those investigations, okay, and if they are they typically also workers' compensation cases?
1: Well,
0: if so, the driver gets hurt, because you know, there's a couple.
1: Yes,
0: different,
1: yeah, that's what I was going to say. So typically, I'm representing the people that were hurt as a result of the driver or the truck's negligence or recklessness. So the truck driver might have a workers' comp claim. I'm not representing him for that. I would get that file, and that would obviously have other information that I would want or need related to my crash. Was he fit? What did his medical records say? What were his medical records before? When was the last time he saw a doctor? When was the last time he was at an eye doctor? Is he have good vision? Is he fit for duty? Things like that. So there is a workers' comp element, especially with my clients themselves who were injured while working as construction workers, or if they were, you know, on the clock themselves. They're intertwined together.
0: And unless your trucker was driving his truck through a green light and somebody T-boned him, okay, at that point, you may represent that trucker, correct?
1: Yes. Yeah, we've represented truck drivers who were also victims or not the culpable party, and were able to get them compensation for their bodily injury. And they were also entitled to a workers' comp claim as well.
0: Okay, so having said that, you guys have a vast record when it comes to, success representing individuals. And, you know, obviously, when it comes to trucking accidents, I'm sure there's so many catastrophes. Since I've been doing the broadcast, now every time I see a truck on the road, I'm, and I have a lot of respect, just like you do, of our truckers, and we have some great Teamsters and all that. But those are big things. You know, there's a lot of what happens when you have a situation where something falls off a truck? Okay. And how do you investigate, you know, that situation? And maybe the other individual was a pedestrian. Okay. But, so, you know, now you're in a situation where, you're not only dealing with, a trucking accident or whatever you want to call it, but you're dealing with, something that fell off of a truck. Okay. And, you know, and who were the faulty parties at that point? How do you investigate that?
1: Yeah. So those are interesting cases. Because again, it's not your standard, like, hey, he ran a red light, or hey, he didn't do this. But again, the first thing we got to do is we got to figure out who, what happened, you know, and what happened from that moment in time, you know. And we have two cases right now where one, the driver, my client, was driving behind the tractor trailer, I forget what it was hauling, but something came off of the tractor trailer and it ended up hitting my client's vehicle. My client then slammed into the barrier. Fortunately, we were able to get a tag trace on that vehicle. He ended up getting pulled over down the road. Another case of ours where the tractor trailer was actually driving in the opposite direction of my client on the turnpike. And again, something came off and I think it was actually one of their tires, but it came off and it came into his lane of travel. So he's traveling the opposite direction. And the same thing, hit it, ended up slamming into the barrier. That one, we had to go back and basically get footage from the turnpike for the videos of, like, you know, the prior video. And we were able to track down the tractor trailer that way. Then it goes to, well, who's responsible for, you know, administering and making sure that everything's secure. Sometimes it's the tractor trailer driver. Sometimes it's the company. Sometimes it's the person that has the actual trailer itself. But again, we leave no stone unturned with regards to, you know, getting our clients compensation from every available source.
0: And when we talk about what clients can expect when they retain the firm, these are sometimes complex cases. Okay. Often catastrophic. Okay. Talk about the commitment of the firm and yourself when somebody retains you, what can they expect?
1: Yeah, they can expect that we're going to one, do everything in our power to help them. There's a lot of firms out there that, you know, they say they have 100% success rate. I would love to meet them and figure out how on earth that's possible. And, you know, it just tells me they're not taking the tough cases, because there's so many different times where, regardless of what I do or regardless of how hard we work, there's facts I just can't change. You know, if there's a low policy or if there's no money to go after,
0: right.
1: There's only so much I can do on that, but I can assure the client I am going to do everything possible within my power to get them what they're entitled to.
0: Okay, so it's a great point, and unfortunately we only have a couple minutes left, but when it comes to insurance and commercial policies, because what percentage of these are commercial situations? I imagine a large, you know.
1: Probably half.
0: Okay. So when you have a commercial situation, driver, whether it's a crash or whatever, typically, we'll talk about limited tort next time. But are you dealing with, when you're dealing with large commercial companies and trucking situations that people would say, you know, would be stereotypical, which are large commercial, what type of insurances are you dealing with at that point?
1: I mean, look, it unfortunately varies from, you know, they're usually better than your typical, you know, personal policies. But I mean, I've seen commercial policies as low as $100,000. And if, you know, if you're looking at a death case or if you're looking at somebody who's quadriplegic or has very serious long term injuries that require millions of dollars worth of future care and treatment, you know, it's a shame. And then you have on the opposite end of the spectrum, the larger trucking companies or bus companies where they're self-insured. So there's not a cap per se.
0: But you're not dealing with the limited tort situations when you're dealing with the trucking, commercial situations where there's, where it's a large truck involved, or are you, or can you be?
1: Sometimes you can. Limited tort can be tricky sometimes. Essentially what you're doing is, in exchange for a lower monthly car insurance payment, you give up your right for any pain and suffering that you would otherwise be able to seek. Now, there's exceptions to that rule. One of the exceptions is if you're hit by a vehicle that's registered out of state. And a majority of the trucks that travel through Pennsylvania are registered out of state. But here and there, they certainly, limited tort still applies. You're hit by a truck that's registered in state. But the likely another exception to limited tort is if you have a serious injury. And typically, you know, if you're getting hit by a truck, the likelihood of having that serious injury that we talked about based on the speed or the weight, it goes up significantly.
0: Exactly. Ryan, if you would, contact information if anybody would like to get in touch.
1: Sure. It is my first initial last name, Jablonski, J-A-B-L-O-N-S-K-I at oglaw.com. And they can always reach out on my cell phone, 610-256-4163. That is my personal phone. I'm happy to take any calls.
0: Ryan Jablonski, a partner at Ashraf and Gottschall. Thanks so much for joining us on the broadcast.
1: Joe, anytime. Have a nice week.
0: And you as well, my friend. We'll have more from the OG Law Show in just a minute.
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0: All right, ladies and gentlemen from around the Delaware Valley, welcome back to the OG Law Hour here on WWDB Talk 860. We've got a great broadcast. Ryan Jablonski was just on talking about trucking accidents, and the firm is a very diverse, outstanding personal injury firm. And shout out to Rich Gottschall, who is we got great pinch hitters in place for you on this broadcast, Rich. So I'm going to bring in Fallon Stevenson to the broadcast. Fallon, how are you?
3: Good. Thank you for having me, Joe.
0: It's a pleasure. Absolutely looking forward to this conversation. So a little bit about yourself, okay, and your pathway.
3: Sure. So I am actually on the other side of the state. I'm located in Pittsburgh. I grew up in southwestern PA, a very small little rural town about an hour south of Pittsburgh. And I've spent pretty much my entire life out here. I went to Washington and Jefferson for undergrad, and then I went to Duquesne for law school.
0: Cool.
3: So, yes. So Ryan and I actually both share in common that we are night walkers. So I went to law school at night at Duquesne, and I worked for a general contractor full time while I was going to school. So I started out in construction, oddly enough. I realized pretty quickly that was not the right pathway for me, though I loved working there, just was not my passion. And I transitioned over the next few years to healthcare. And I spent the last decade representing medical providers and healthcare institutions in Pennsylvania and West Virginia. You know, in doing so, and as I advanced in my career, I was getting more catastrophic cases, particularly a lot of birth injury. And during that time, I was having my own children, and I realized at some point, hey, I need to be sitting across the other side of the aisle. This is not for me. So while I, you know, I'm thankful for that experience because it got me here, you know, this has been my true passion, and I've loved making the change to plaintiff's side.
0: And so it's interesting because that pathway is a popular pathway. Okay, you're not the first one and not the last one, of course. But there's a great benefit to your clients because you've had that experience, you know, on the corporate side, and talk about that and how you know that experience for working on the defense side has benefited your clients as a plaintiff's attorney.
3: Yeah, I mean, I think it creates a considerable advantage for our clients. I spent a lot of time being in the hospitals themselves, in, you know, different doctor's offices, learning about the technology that they have available to them, the different policies, procedures, the information that they track within those entities, how they protect it, you know, their defense tactics, how they value cases. As part of my litigation practice, I also did a lot of work with the insurance side. So I was in those meetings where we were valuing cases, and I know what they were looking at, the conversations that were helping, that they were having. So, you know, I'm able to guide our clients and give them a really fair understanding of what's going on from the defense perspective so that there's no surprises to them.
0: And you know, so medical malpractice is a very specialized area, to the point where we've been doing legal radio for, you know, a long time. And it's funny because a lot of firms, if you look at their website, it says medical malpractice. And so if I'm sitting across from somebody and, you know, we're about to start a broadcast, I might say, and I'll go over some things and they'll go, don't ask me about med mal, right? Because they're not really, they don't really do it. They'll refer it out to somebody like you.
3: Right.
0: But it's a specialized area. And it's to the point where there actually has to be a certificate. You need to get approval. Talk about that in order to even bring a medical malpractice case.
3: Sure. So we have a requirement in Pennsylvania that dictates that you have to get a certificate of merit to bring a malpractice suit in Pennsylvania. So what that means is that the law does not require perfection, right? Doctors, nurses, medical providers are human. They make mistakes. What has to happen is there is a requirement that the medical professional do what a reasonable and competent professional in that same circumstance would do. In order to show that they didn't do that, we have to go get an expert in the same field of expertise. So a GI doctor would talk about another GI doctor to review the case and sign off and say, yes, this doctor made a mistake or didn't do what they should have done. And that's called a certificate of merit. And we are legally required to get that in order to start a civil lawsuit.
0: So what is the standard of care?
3: So it's kind of in a nutshell what I just said. So it's not perfection, right? So it's, did that doctor or medical professional meet the standard? As in, what would a reasonably competent physician, nurse, physical therapist, technician have done in those same exact circumstances? So again, it doesn't mean that they have to be perfect. It doesn't mean that they have to find a cure. It doesn't mean that injuries don't just happen in the natural course of events. But it means, did they do what they should have done in those specific circumstances?
0: Now, when we talk about it being a specialty medical malpractice, why is it that, you know, it is such a specialty and that really very few firms actually do it?
3: So I think that's for a multitude of reasons. You know, I think very few firms do it because it is a very cost intensive process. It's very expensive and time consuming to bring a medical malpractice case. For those reasons that we just said, you have to get experts in the specialties that you are looking to join in the lawsuit to review the case. That's quite expensive to do. You know, you are paying that medical professional for their specific time and expertise, and that's a lot of cost that you front in the beginning of a case before you know whether it is one or not. Medical malpractices generally take a very long time to see to conclusion. So, you know, you might have an auto accident or a different type of case where you can resolve it potentially in a few months. The general turnaround time for a medical malpractice case is usually about 2 years if everything goes according to plan. It can also be much longer. So you're fronting costs and then it takes a long time to get those costs back. And then as far as your question on, you know, why is it so specialized? From my perspective, it's because, you know, it really does require you to wear two hats. So you're wearing your legal hat, but you also have to be a student and learn the medicine and look at it from that perspective.
0: I was just going to say that, you know, yeah. So when you say you came from construction, what did you mean by that?
3: So I represented general contractors if they were sued in a job site accident, and then also handling some of their contract work.
0: Okay. When you talk about obviously medical malpractice, you mentioned it, knowing the medicine.
3: Correct.
0: Okay. I mean, that is, you know, vital talk about that process, and I guess it's just experience. Okay. But did you have any experience with medicine prior to, you know, obviously, you know, focusing on medical malpractice? I realize that personal injury is personal injury, so you're going to be, you know, obviously dealing with medicine. But this is at what point did you really, and what was the biggest factor in being educated on the medicine?
3: So when I first started transitioning, I did some product liability work. And in that, you know, you're looking at the person's particular injuries, you're studying their medical records, learning their history. So I started delving into it then, and before I transitioned fully into medical malpractice. I had no prior healthcare experience, so that was all new for me. I certainly agree it comes with experience and doing it over the years, but you have to really be willing to immerse yourself in the medical records and to learn. So the first thing that we do when we get a case is, okay, what procedures did this person have done? What conditions do they have? What medicines were they being treated with? And we're teaching ourselves about all of those things before, you know, we dive into what actually occurred. Because if you don't have this underlying understanding of what is going on in the records, you're never going to make sense of it, and you're going to do a disservice to the client.
0: And you're going to be cross-examining somebody, right? You need to be, I mean, that's a big part of it. So when you look at your body of work, okay, and what are the, I guess I hate to say most popular, but what are the majority of the types of cases that you may see in a year in regards to the types of medical malpractice?
3: I would say the three largest categories that we see are surgical errors. Someone goes in for a procedure and a mistake is made during the procedure and they suffer a complication. The second being a delayed diagnosis, mostly of cancer. That's another large area that we see. And then the third, I see a lot of birth injuries.
0: Okay. So, you know, people, you know, you tell people what you do, and I can sit here and have this conversation. And I talked a little to Ryan about what people can expect. You have children. Having a little bit of experience in these conversations, how do you prepare for that conversation of a family coming in? Okay. Maybe a surgical error that was very difficult, but let's go to the other areas, a childbirth or a cancer, a delayed diagnosis. Okay. When you're talking to somebody who's had a delayed diagnosis, you may be talking to their family, or you may be talking, they may start the case, but they may not finish it with you. How do you, a delivery room, you know, situation where something goes wrong. Okay. How do you prepare yourself in a lot of ways? You're a top professional, but you're a human being, okay? You have children. How do you prepare yourself for that? You know tomorrow the family's coming in or somebody's coming in, okay? People can sit there think about what it would be like to be a lawyer or whatever, but who would think about that though? That scenario when a family, how do you prepare for it? And how do you deal with it?
3: I think what you said is the most important, right? You're a human first. And I think when people come in for a consultation or they want to have that initial conversation, everybody reacts differently. But from my experience, the most important thing is being empathetic, right? Giving them an ear, letting them voice all of their concerns, because I think particularly in medical malpractice, there is a widespread complaint of not being heard. And, you know, whether that was I was advocating for my spouse or for myself and I wasn't heard, it's making sure that they are heard at that initial visit, listening to them, understanding their issues, and then reinforcing that we are going to go to bat for them, right? And part of my preparation for that is doing the research in advance, you know, reading about them, understanding their issues, knowing who the parties are, and being able to discuss that with them in a meaningful way so that they know that we are prepared and that we're willing to go to bat for them.
0: Now, when you talk about medical malpractice and, you know, having said that, they want that empathetic person and attorney representing them, who's also, you know, passionate about the representation, but not everything is a medical malpractice case, right? And so, but you guys are vetting cases strong, you know. Talk about the process. Like, you know, you're spending money sometimes and funds at the beginning. A family comes in, you still have to vet that case. And what is there? And the type of cases we're talking about, the three types. Okay, out of that, those three types of cases. Okay, surgical mistakes. Okay, delivery room issues. And delayed, obviously a diagnosis that are delayed. How, what is the percentages that walk through the door that, are actually cases?
3: Oh, that's tough. You know, we take a lot of calls. From the percentage of calls that we take that we actually pursue as far as getting medical records and getting review, that's a very small percentage, 10 to 20%. From that 10, 20% that we have vetted and we think there's enough to look into, I would say 50 to 60% we actually turn into a case. We try to do a lot of workup up front so that there's no surprises after we've put something into a lawsuit. So for a medical malpractice case, there's three components that we're looking at. And part of preparing a client at that initial meeting is explaining these three components and making sure that they understand up front that we have to be able to connect those three dots before we pursue their case. And that's what we're going to spend those next few weeks to months working on. And that's, you know, identifying that the medical professional did something wrong and that it caused injuries and damages. You know, it's not enough that they were hurt. It's got to be that there was actual cause from the mistake that was made. So we're making sure that we can connect all of those dots up front before we put something into suit. And so we do take a really hard look at intakes as they come in. And any person that calls our firm or drops a message online or speaks to our intake team, I can assure you that an attorney is reviewing your information. We review them all firsthand. So we take a very hard look up front. So that's why that 10% number is so much smaller, because we're really vetting things up front from the get-go.
0: So the delivery room issues. What are the primary issues that you see when it comes to, I know you've seen the gamut, but what would be the examples of some of the ones that you see more often?
3: So the primary cases I have seen are failure to monitor mom and baby's heart rate during the active stage of labor in the labor and delivery process. You know, a misunderstanding of how the equipment works, not paying attention to the monitoring system itself. And then when that goes south, not advocating and getting a C-section or expedited delivery fast enough so that the baby does not suffer a brain injury.
0: When you look at that type of a situation, okay, and so you're in the Pittsburgh area, and I wonder sometimes when cases do go, how often the cases actually go to trial, a medical malpractice case, either, you know, the percentage of what would settle and then what would potentially go to trial. What does that look like? What is a percentage of cases that might reach trial?
3: The percentage that reaches trial is actually very low, 10%, maybe less. I would say most cases resolve pre-trial. Sometimes it's on the courthouse steps.
0: Right.
3: But generally throughout Pennsylvania over the last few years, there's been a lot of what's called nuclear verdicts, which is what everybody calls a really large or explosive verdict that wasn't expected. And, you know, with the prevalence of those in the cases that we do see go to trial, I think, you know, insurance carriers and entities are more risk adverse in this current climate, and they are more inclined to want to try to enter into a resolution before going to trial. But the same can be said on the other side. People generally give the benefit of the doubt to their doctors and their medical providers. So there is a real risk on the other side to a plaintiff. So a lot of times, you know, it's a cost-benefit analysis, a risk analysis, and the decision is made to settle in advance of trial.
0: So does it matter to you when you are going to trial, where you're going to trial?
3: Yes.
0: And I say that because in Philly, people want, you know, in other words, they find that, you know, the jury of their peers is more sympathetic, you know, to the plaintiff. But I have heard that in other areas, and I don't know how it is in the Pittsburgh area, but in this particular region, you know, it seems to have, you know, people like to go to, if they're going to go to trial, they like to, what are your thoughts on that in regards to, like you said, it does matter, and talk about the west side of the state.
3: So, you know, we certainly have the same scenario that you would see on the eastern part of the state. There are venues, and that's the area wherever you would bring the lawsuit, that are certainly deemed to be more sympathetic or favorable to a plaintiff as opposed to the defendants. So, you know, we see that in Philly on the eastern part of the state. On the western part of the state, that would probably be viewed as Allegheny County. In these more rural areas or outlying counties, you don't see a plaintiff's verdict as often. And part of that is there's not as many trials in those areas. But because those particular areas are viewed as more favorable, there has been a real shakeup in where lawsuits are filed the last year or so, or the last few years. There were changes in Pennsylvania on the laws of where you can bring a lawsuit. You used to only be able to file a lawsuit in the county where the medical care occurred. That was recently changed to anywhere the defendant transacts business. So if you are a large healthcare system that has hospitals and facilities in Philadelphia and, let's say, Monroe County, you're all over the place, the plaintiff can now choose where they want to sue you, as long as it's anywhere that you transact business. And that was not the rule for a very long time.
0: When did that take place?
3: Two or three years ago. Don't quote me on that, but it's newer, but, you know, it's the last few years.
0: Yeah, it's very interesting. Is that for every type, you know, every type of plaintiff's law?
3: Yeah, so that's been traditionally the rule. and there was an exception for medical malpractice, and that was changed. So it now providers have to be cognizant of where they are doing business and understanding that they are now subjecting themselves to venue in a different county if they do business there.
0: So a medical malpractice settlement. Okay. How do you, when does that typically, like you mentioned, is it a high 90% on the courthouse steps? When does it become a potential reality? Okay. And how does that work?
3: It really varies on the players involved, truly. You know, it depends on the defense counsel. It depends on plaintiff's counsel. It depends on the insurer that's involved. You know, some carriers and defense counsels are more proactive and want to reduce risk earlier on in a lawsuit. You know, some are willing to fight it out the longer haul. It just really depends. And, you know, how they view that particular case as well. Do they think there's a likelihood that they can win on liability? Do they think they can reduce their damages at trial? There's lots of valuations going on behind the scenes that dictate whether a case might settle in the first 6 months or it's going to be on the courthouse steps. Sometimes they even settle right before a verdict comes in. You know, there's that can happen.
0: It's interesting because even as obvious as something might seem, you know, even a birthing, you know, incident, you know, how rare is it for an insurance company to just come in and say, well, you know, it was obvious, you know, that our, you know, and offer an early settlement. Does that happen in MedMal or very rarely?
3: It absolutely happens. I would say it's more the exception than the rule. It's got to be something pretty egregious on its face with significant damages that an insurer will usually take a look and want to settle it early. But it does happen. Absolutely.
0: The responsibility, we only have a couple of minutes left, but the responsibility of when there is an offer with your client, okay, and maybe it seems like, you know, a lot of money, but you know that it might not be enough, okay? Because, you know, you're dealing with people that are catastrophically injured that may have passed away, number one, but really somebody who's going to live the rest of their life, you know, in a bad way, but still it's a respectful amount. Talk about that responsibility of advising your client. I know the client ultimately makes the final decision, but of actually accepting a settlement that is good, but may not be quite where it should be.
3: So I think, you know, we work really hard at developing the relationship with the client all through the process to make these conversations a little bit easier, right? We want to be upfront as the case is developing on where we see value, expectations, and what might be a reasonable range. And keeping that open communication, setting clear expectations from the beginning allows us to have those hard conversations to say, hey, this is reasonable. We might do better at a verdict. You know, what do we want to do here? But they're not blindsided by the offer or, they trust us to move forward and make the right decision with them. You know, it's a process and we're constantly engaging with them and making sure that we're in the same page. They know what to expect. And if, you know, settlement value isn't there, that they trust us to go the distance to get them their full settlement value or verdict value.
0: So if you would, Fallon, contact information if somebody wants to get in touch.
3: Sure. So F for Fallon Stephenson, STEPHENSON at oglaw.com. And you can reach me by phone as well directly at 610-629-6562.
0: Fantastic. And one more question. When did your husband become an Eagles fan? I'm trying to remember.
3: I am going to no comment for the sake of my marriage.
0: Just kidding. Having a little fun. Well, listen, I want to thank you so much for joining us on the show. And certainly, we want to thank Ryan Jablonski as well on behalf of Rich Godshell and everybody at OG Law. I want to thank our listeners for tuning in. I'm Joe Dougherty. Have a great day, everybody.

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0: Welcome to the jam. Welcome to the jam, jam fam. I'm Dr. James Smith Jr. This is the show where we talk about the wins, the wounds, and the wisdom of high-performing leaders. And like last week, my partner, yeah, he's still in Croatia, still on that bike, riding cross country, Slovenia, whatever. He'll be back next time. But in lieu of Marcus Allen being here, bringing his magic, we got Dr. Tina Scott. T.S. is in his house.
1: I'm in the house, Dr.
0: What's
1: James.
0: What's up?
1: Nothing much. I'm glad to be here.
0: Look at you. Got your pearls on, your funky shades.
1: Yes.
0: Your do looking. What?
1: I am ready.
0: Did your husband take that picture this
1: he
0: morning,
1: did.
0: Baby?
1: You and so I posed. And I posed for him.
0: Speaking of husband, 35, right?
1: Yeah, he's 35.
0: He's 35. Okay, we'll leave it at that.
1: He stopped counting.
0: Speaking of wins, wounds, and wisdom. Did you bring a win, a wound, or a wisdom to the show today?
1: You know what? My win this week is just being able to wake up another day and just smell the air. Because I'm around so many people that just was not able to wake up and smell the air or wake up and be able to move.

0: around like I'm able to move around. So I'm grateful. I'm grateful for waking up. I'm grateful for being here with you and our guests. And I'm just excited.
1: I'm going to start using that because people always say, Dr. James or Smitty, how you doing? I'm going to say grateful.
0: Grateful.
1: Grateful. That's such a leveling, calming word. Thank you for
0: and
1: that.
0: And it calms us in every area of our life when we're grateful and appreciate what God has blessed us with instead of focusing on what we're lacking.
1: So I'm going to bust out, start saying, Jesus, Jesus, Jesus.
0: That's it.
1: Healer, healer.
0: Healer, healer.
1: I'm grateful for the wisdom that our old guests, an old, a previous guest, Melinda Emerson, incredible speaker.
0: Yes, she is.
1: When she gave us the encore, her gift, her challenge, she said, do a 30-day start a storm challenge. Every day for 30 days, call 5 different people that you haven't talked to in a while. Wow. Just start a storm. Yeah. So for June, I did that. And it is raining opportunity. It is raining comeback. All these people that have been in my life that I haven't talked to 5, 10 years, it's like a family reunion. So I'm grateful for Dr. Melinda Emerson for her Start a Storm.
0: It's funny you say that because last week, I think you mentioned something like that before, right?
1: Mm-hmm, mm-hmm.
0: And now I found my friends calling me. I said, they must have listened. And they starting a storm with me. So it is contagious.
1: They're going to really blow you up when they find out that you were in the studio with a former Olympian. Yes. Are you kidding me?
0: Yeah. Oh,
1: what?
0: Yeah. I'm excited.
1: And I'm going to exaggerate. We drove in together. You know, Dr. Tina, when she walked in today, there's a certain essence that greatness
0: yes.
1: brings. The spirit, I could tell she was different. And it reminded me, going way back, when I played Little League basketball, mm-hmm. and I was on the court, and this one guy came. Now, I think he was a junior back then. I was probably 7th, 8th grade. His name was Gene Banks. Gene mm-hmm. went to West Philly High, went mm-hmm. to Duke, but you could tell at that age, he was a man playing with boys, and he mm-hmm. went on to play for the pros and mm-hmm. so forth. But when Priscilla walked in,
0: energy. I was like, forget this coffee. I ain't need this coffee. Her energy is contagious.
1: And she probably could still get it. I mean, chisel, she got guns, the shoulder. Like, I'm not going to bother you. You hurt me. Well, we are gifted and grateful that we have Priscilla, Frederick, Loomis in the studio today. Welcome, welcome, champ. Welcome, champ.
2: What is going
1: on? The champ is here.
2: Y'all.
1: The champ is here.
2: Yes. Let's do it. Let's turn up. Let's turn up. Look, I'm very grateful for that introduction.
1: Wow.
2: You let me know. Whatever y'all need from me, I'm here for you.
0: All right.
2: Okay? You just let me know.
1: Awards are myriad, experiences are myriad, and you're just getting started.
2: Yeah. This is only chapter 2.
0: Wow.
1: How does it feel to be you?
2: It's a blessing. It is fabulous.
1: Mm.
2: It is a gift. It really is. I think it's when you fully step into who you are without shame or regret, and you just kind of move with purpose and mm-hmm. focus, you just living your best life.
0: Yeah.
2: Like, nobody can stop me. Nobody can tell me no. Nobody, there's really nothing that brings me down. And that's what it's like being me every single day. There's going to be moments, like you're allowed to have a bad moment, right? Like I would tell the kids that I used to coach, you're allowed to have a bad moment, bad practice, whatever. But you can't have a bad 24 hours.
0: Yeah.
2: There's 24 hours in a day. You sleep for 8,
0: wow.
2: hopefully.
0: Did you just come out the womb like that? This is like, tell me.
2: Look, I've always wanted to be in entertainment.
0: Mm-hmm. Mm.
2: I grew up in a time, I'm 37, so I grew up in a time of like Selena.
0: Mm-hmm.
1: Yeah.
2: So she was just a force. And that's who I really looked up to were these divas,
0: mm-hmm.
2: right? So we had Mariah Carey.
1: Mm.
2: We had Donna Summers. Right? Like these are my Aretha Franklin.
1: That Last Dance.
2: Right?
1: Yes.
2: Like
1: I need you.
2: But like who else was with them?
0: Got
2: no. You know who remember Tina Turner. You don't remember nobody else?
0: Yeah.
2: Tina Turner. That was it, right?
0: That's it.
2: So it was more of looking at these phenomenal women
0: mm-hmm.
2: and how they entered life. Every time they were on TV, because again, we didn't have social media, so
0: mm-hmm.
2: we saw them on magazines, TV, radio. And everything that they exuded was just I know who I am. This is me, and I am meant to shine my light.
1: Mm.
2: And that's what I did. That was me.
1: I want to know what's in the water. Because I have met.
2: A little tequila. No, I'm kidding.
1: You're my third Olympic athlete.
2: I love it.
1: Dee Dee Trotter. Jackie Joyner-Kersee.
2: Oh, my girl. And
1: you're looking at the same person. You're vibrant. You're high energy.
2: Yes.
1: Like, what's in the water? What do they give you when you're working out? Where does this come from?
2: This is my new thing. It's not new, but I just got to put a coin to it. It's we have all failed fabulously forward. Mm-hmm. So when we... I'm a coffee drinker. Okay. We got the coffee. I need my coffee.
1: I heard the Boston and you just now called me.
2: Like coffee. I need my coffee. So it's one of those things where when you have been, especially Jackie Joyner, especially her journey, it is one of those things where people will try and block your blessings mm-hmm. at every single step. Mm-hmm. I was told I was too dark skinned. I have experienced sexism. I have experienced racism. You know, like when you have experienced so much negativity and so many peasants trying to block your blessings, it's almost at the point like, is it real? Mm-hmm. Is it true? What you have to take a step back and think, is what that person is saying true? Right. But then you get your win. Right? Because I wanted to be in entertainment. Mm-hmm. So growing up, when I wanted to be on America's Next Top Model, and I wanted to do all these things like modeling and all kinds of stuff, and I was told, you know, negative things about myself. Mm-hmm. I thought to myself, is it true? I was like, let me think about it. No. There was no validity to what they were saying. Mm-hmm. It's that person's opinion of where they're coming from in that stage of life. Mm-hmm. So for a certain network to say no to me... Mm. And say that I wasn't light-skinned enough to then Disney Plus being like, we love you, you want to come on a show. Mm-hmm. I'm like, there's no validity. It's just somebody's opinion. So that's what's in our water, right? In our water is just that confidence that was just that little sprinkle of a little magic dust of just excellence and knowing who you are and knowing that there's excellence in your DNA. And that's what we sip on every day. I usually don't drink a lot of water. It's in my coffee, my wine, my beer. So that's where it's usually at. But yeah, there, and that's what it is. And then we keep consistently drinking that. Who's going to tell you no?
0: Yeah.
2: Nobody.
1: Dr. Tina, how's this landing on you?
0: But it's like, where do you get the cup to drink, right?
2: Oh, you make your own cup, girl. Look, at first it's just whatever's in your cabinet. You just like, we just got to figure this out. Yeah. But then at a certain point, like, I think what happens is, and I talk about the Olympic mindset so much, and it's just about this focus and this dedication and this resilience, but you continuously have to pour into your own cup. There is nobody out there that's going to do it for you. And that's something that was tough for me to realize. I think a lot of people think that in sport, there's like all these people around. There's really not.
0: And it's a continuous journey. It's not like you get it right one day that's it. You got to keep doing it over and over again.
2: And there's like the, you know, the theory of like the 10,000 hour rule, right? Mm-hmm. And everybody knows about the 10,000 hour rule.
1: So for those of us who don't.
2: Yes. Okay. Sorry. Yes. Thank you. For the 10,000 hour rule, it means that once you have done something for 10,000 hours, you are essentially an expert.
1: Mm-hmm. Wow.
2: Yes. And so I believe it was in Atomic Habits and they talked about like the 10,000 hour rule, but also there's a book called Atomic Habits and I've read it and it was amazing. And it talks about the 10,000 hour rule, but it also talks about luck, right? And there's a combination of that. And when you're practicing and you're doing it every single day, because I would train between 4 to 8 hours a day from wake up to I'm back in bed, right? That was literally like I knew how many hours, 6 days a week, right? Even on my rest day, which was Wednesdays, it was active recovery. Sundays, we did absolutely nothing. That was Lord's Day. Thank you, Jesus. So it was me doing that every single day and all the things that you go through. That's how you become an expert. It's not because you've done the 10,000 hours. It's because of the resilience that you've built up from all of the things that you had to learn along the way. But then it was like, I read the story about the Beatles, right? And how they would play. They only got the opportunity to play at night at this nightclub. Mm-hmm. And they had to play. They played for like 12 hours. Like they would go from like 7 p.m. to like 5 a.m. That, like that was like their time. And it was crap. It was so bad. They were just like, but they got it all out because then they just kept working and they kept getting better and they were just resilient. And then after that period of that summer that they were trying to figure out their sound and all that kind of stuff, it started to get better. Mm-hmm. And that's what it is. So that for me, it was, I thought that going to the Olympics would be like, oh, I jump this, Nike signs me a check, and then I go to the Olympics. Right. And it wasn't like that at all. I literally had to start a cleaning company. I was scrubbing toilets in order to fund my way to the Olympics and traveling and my mom cooking for me, living in my mom's basement. Like, that's how I made, that's how the Olympics found me, right? And so I think everybody's journey is different. So to your point, the cup was something that I made. Okay. I had to realize what kind of cup I wanted. Was it big enough? Was, you know, was it going to be strong enough for me to handle? And so in that, I've just, you have to make it, you have to make a way for yourself. Absolutely.
0: And you said resilience, and sometimes people throw that word around so freely.
2: All the time.
0: How would you define it?
2: Resilience is honestly never giving up on your excellence. There you go. You never waver. Mm-hmm. It's only, and I love this quote, it's like, it's only considered crazy if it doesn't work. Mm-hmm. And for me, people are always like, oh, you want to do this? It's a little boo-boo. It's not your journey. Mm-hmm. I'm not asking you for your opinion because it's not your journey. It's not where you're supposed to be. This is my journey.
0: That's right.
2: So resilience is through failure, through doubt, through struggle, through financial ruin, through it all, you keep going with the same insane confidence that your dream has on your heart.
1: You are so feeding my soul right now.
0: Isn't like, she?
1: Preach, preach, preach.
0: Preach on.
1: I have a quote that I brought for the show, but it ties right into what you were saying. It says, being a superior athlete isn't just about the raw physical gifts. It's about the daily choices, the willingness to suffer, and a relentless commitment to pushing your mental and physical limits when nobody is watching.
2: Yeah. Amen. It's 100%. It is suffer. I love that word, field. Suffer. Yes. Ooh. Track and field is everybody else's punishment.
1: I want to go there, but we have to go to a break momentarily. I'm going to give you our question of the day from our Jam Fam.
2: Let's do it.
1: And then when we come back from the break, you can provide your answer. Is what does leadership mean to you today? And how has that definition evolved since your Olympic career? Again, what does leadership mean to you today? And how has that definition evolved since your Olympic career? I can't wait to get your thoughts on that.
2: I'm
1: sure Dr. Tina can't wait. You're listening to The Jam, WWDB, 860 AM. We can't wait to come back. Talk to you soon.
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0: fam, we are jamming with the amazing Priscillus Frederick Loomis. Yeah, we're getting our jam on today. Welcome back to the jam. Dr. James Smith Jr. here with the amazing Dr. Tina Scott, and we are jamming with Priscilla. Before we went to the break, I asked the question of the day. I'm going to ask it again. We'd love to get your take. What does leadership mean to you today, and how has that definition evolved since your Olympic career?
1: Well, first of all, that song, we can jam out to that song all day, y'all. That is good. Yes. My little Caribbean roots. Yes, I love it. So I will say, when I started thinking about leadership when I was younger, it's always about who is helping you, right? Like that's like the leadership when I was younger, I was always open to. Mm-hmm. I wanted people to lead me. I needed leadership, right? Who was I looking to for advice and guidance? And not having a father in my life, it was my mom. So she did everything. But seeing her struggles, her resilience on never giving up on herself or our family, and, you know, looking at different coaches, those were all like leader. That's what I viewed leadership, mm-hmm. was people who were showing up for me and what they were pouring into me. And for the most of my youth, a lot of people were really kind because I came from a single parent household. Mm-hmm. I feel like they thought like, you know, she needs a little bit more guidance, right? Because there's that one parental figure that is not there. Mm-hmm. Now, the definition of leadership is so different.
0: It is so different
1: because now it's about me being a leader. Mm. Now it's what I learned and what I can instill in others. Mm-hmm. And becoming a motivational speaker, I realized it's really not about my story. It's not about me at all. It's what I can spark in other people. Mm. True leadership is letting people know their magic. Mm-hmm. It's letting people know their excellence. And that is something that makes leaders better.
0: Yeah.
1: Right? So that is the most important part. It's, you guys can Google my story, right? You know what I mean? Like you can go ahead and find out about, you know, the features and me on CNN and, you know, on, you know, ABC, all these kinds of things. But how am I engaging with you, inspiring you mm-hmm. to be the best version of yourself every single day? Do you feel like you have limitless potential? Do you feel like you can thrive? Do you feel like you can really conquer every single goal that sets your soul on fire? Mm-hmm. If you got one little element from that, from me, I think I'm a great leader. And that's what it's about. It has nothing to do with me. It's about making sure that when I'm on this journey, I'm opening doors for others. I'm speaking people's names in rooms that they're not in. It's me being an example of God's love and resilience and focus and dedication. That is being a good leader. And I never realized that when I was younger. So it has completely changed the game for me.
0: Love it. I love it. As you were sharing your thoughts, being a speaker as well.
1: Yes.
0: I was taught the most profound word you can use or pronoun you can use in a sentence is you. Mm. And we always start out with, I did this, I did that, I'm mm-hmm. doing it. By show of hands, how many of you have you ever, when was the last time you?
1: And you've been in rooms, I'm sure you both have, right? Mm-hmm. Where you have a speaker who is coming and they're like, oh, we have this wonderful speaker and they're awful. And you're like, I got nothing from it. Mm-hmm. That is, to me, it's crazy because how are you on this stage and you have this opportunity to pour into other people and you did nothing?
0: Wow. And what's as crazy are the people who clap after they finish.
1: Ew.
0: You lying. Which suggests you just lied to him.
1: Right? You just lied.
0: And they're going to do the same thing at the next place.
1: Yes.
0: And more people are going to lie.
1: Yes. Wow. Just because they have a book.
2: Yeah. You said something that was interesting, how you pour into everyone else.
1: Mm. Yes.
2: Right? So I'm wondering when it's time for you to be poured into, what does that look like?
1: Oh, I pour into my cup before anybody else's. It's like the people on the plane. You got to save yourself. I put my mask on first very quickly. Because I realized I tried to be everything for everyone. Mm-hmm. I did. And it was a Renee Rapp song that came on, and the number one song on it was You Can't Be Everything to Everyone. Right. And I realized, I was like, you are absolutely right. Because I did realize this. When you try to be everything for everyone, people expect that from you all the time. Mm-hmm. And then they get mad when you don't show up once.
2: Yep.
1: And I was hurting myself trying to be. So for me, it was more of, what do I need? And it takes time, mm-hmm. and it changes. Mm-hmm. I think people think that success looks one way or happiness looks one way. When I was 10 years old, I was blissfully happy with an ice cream cone watching Cinderella. Okay? Like, I mean, trust and believe, that's still my happiness. Yes. For sure, anything Disney is my happiness. But now it's me on a beach with my husband, mm-hmm. right? It's me making sure that my nephew and I can go to a movie. That's my happiness. And I will carve out that time. But it does take a habit, yeah. of me scheduling it out. And it's different for different times of my life, from the summer to the winter to the fall to the spring, right? There's these seasons and you need to adjust. And one of the most profound things that I learned throughout my journey was, like, it is sports. Everything is sports related, because mm-hmm. you need to rotate your roster. Your bench needs to change all the yeah. time. Right. So my bench looks different from when I started to where I am now. Mm-hmm. So I say this in my talks, especially to the women in high school. I'm like, why are you going to your habitual single friend for relationship advice? Mm. What are we doing, boo-boo?
2: Yeah.
1: You don't go to the mechanic to get your hair done. So you need to make sure, like, but like, people continuously ask people the wrong questions at the wrong time.
0: Sure.
2: Yeah.
1: So when you're talking about your roster, who's on your bench? Who's helping you out? Who are you going to business advice? Who are you going for relationship advice? Who are you going for just I want to relax and have a good time? Mm-hmm. That roster is going to change, because as you evolve as a human, as an entrepreneur, as anybody, mm-hmm. as a mother, as a husband, whatever, doesn't matter. Your life is going to change, and people are going to meet you at different yeah. times of your life. So you have to plan accordingly.
2: No, you say something that's so key. I teach my clients that sometimes we have to put people in categories.
1: Mm-hmm.
2: Who is that girl that I can trust? Who is that girl I can hang out with? Yes. Who is that girl I could tell all yes. my business and know that it won't go anywhere,
1: yes.
2: right?
1: But it's also, and for that, specifically that, mm-hmm. you're vulnerable mm-hmm. sharing that piece of you.
2: Yep.
1: And I think Oprah said it. If any one of your friends is jealous, any way, shape, or form, that's not your friend.
2: Yes, it.
1: And you know it.
2: Mm-hmm. You feel it.
1: Trust the red flags. Mm-hmm. And sometimes you have to end that relationship yeah. because it's not helping you. Mm-hmm. That's when the roster switches.
2: We got to let go, even though sometimes we don't understand the why, right?
1: Yeah, of course. Mm-hmm. And it's not really letting go. You got to evolve
2: yep.
1: with where you're going. And mm-hmm. this is the biggest thing for me right now in this chapter that I'm in. I'm trying to achieve something, or I'm working towards something that I've never been there before.
2: Mm-hmm.
1: No one in my family has ever made seven figures, ever.
2: Mm-hmm.
1: No one in my family really has had, there's one
0: Dr.
1: relationship.
0: Gina, my new best friend.
2: She's awesome.
1: Bestie.
2: While you was talking, I was thinking, you know how the rocket ship goes up, and mm-hmm. in order for it to get higher and higher, it starts dropping stuff off.
1: Just
2: so
1: yes.
2: we can get the altitude that we
1: and
2: need.
1: Trust, I will kick things off. Like, no, you ain't here for me.
2: But I think sometimes we're afraid to let things go or evolve.
1: But you don't know what you don't know.
2: Yep.
1: So if you're trying to enter a new season with the same people that became before you, like, that's not going to help.
0: Now, I know someone on your roster who's going to be there forever. And it's this person. I see you all booed up on social media. This Uh-oh. Guy, this, I think he's your boo-boo-boo husband. Tell me about your roster. This guy who's not never going to leave your roster.
1: Oh, my goodness.
0: Talk to us about, you guys seem so much in love.
1: You guys, y'all don't understand. I prayed about this for years.
2: Mm.
1: Seeing my mom's unhealthy marriages and relationships, it gave me, that's one of the things that I did. I had to unlearn a lot.
2: Yeah.
1: Mm. I unlearned a lot. And it was one of the biggest blessings of my life, because the person that you is your ride or die, your partner, your spouse,
2: mm-hmm.
1: that person needs to elevate you.
2: Yes.
1: At all times, in every aspect. Mm-hmm. I cannot believe it is 2026 and we are still allowing peasant partners mm-hmm. up in our life.
2: Mm-hmm.
1: It is 2020. Mm-hmm. You better Google, you better ChatGPT, how to get a better. Like, my husband is my rock. Yeah. He is my best friend. We will not hurt each other. We will not disrespect each other. How we talk to each other. Mm. My husband gets it, like, literally before I left, he goes, when you leave that podcast, when you leave that show, we are going to meet tonight and we are going to talk about your future goals. We are lining time. I said, okay, boo boo. Mm-hmm. All right, where am I meeting you? What are we doing? But I feel like in marriage, you have to feel like, and this was one of the best pieces of advice that my coach ever gave me, rest in peace. You have to feel like you're marrying up.
2: Mm. Explain.
1: And I needed to make sure that my husband, whoever it was, that when God, I was listening to God's plan, and it was something that I had never seen. So going blindly with faith, it's what is this person adding to my life and what am I adding to this? Mm. But we also need to understand that where we're meeting them is not where you're going to end up. Mm-hmm. You're not the same person. Mm-hmm. We are not the same people that we met when we were 14 years old. Yeah. We've been through a lot of different things. I needed to make sure that my goals, my dreams, everything, I trusted with him and that he was going to meet me wherever that was. And so obviously I'm, you know, trying to be in media, in the entertainment business. That is a red flag in itself for relationships, right? Because Hollywood is all about separating and finding all the new things. So for us, we are one unit. We talk every single day. We check in with each other. We pray together. He's not a man of faith. Mm-hmm. And I said to him, if you want this to work, because I don't play house with nobody, I was like, if we're gonna make this work, you will be next to me every single Sunday at church. Every single Sunday. You will not be sitting there watching a football game with a beer in your hand and I'm taking the kids out. It ain't no way. He goes, fine. If I wake up late, he's like, babe, we got church. Let's go. Mm. He makes me better, but I make him better. Mm. We pray for each other. Yes. Mm-hmm. Mm-hmm. So it is such a loving marriage and it takes work. Of course it does. But not in the work of like, oh, this is so difficult. No, it is the fact that I love this person and he loves me ridiculously. We have nothing to hide from each other and we want the best for each other at all times in every stage, good, bad, ugly, or otherwise.
0: Mike, yes. Awesome. Drop. Mike, drop.
2: Did you hear it drop hard? Yeah.
1: Like, I pray, and that is one of the things about being a leader. Mm-hmm. I needed people. We don't talk about our marriage. We don't. We don't really like publicize it or anything. Mm-hmm. It is, we are the example. Just watch. Watch what we do. Watch how we are.
0: We are going to watch and watch. We are unfortunately going to take a break right now. This is good. You know, and Dr. Tina, we do all this research, all these questions. I didn't read a single question yet.
2: We're getting all this good stuff.
0: Jam Sam, you are listening to The Jam, WWDB 860 AM. I'm Dr. James Smith Jr. here with Dr. Tina Scott and here with superstar Priscilla Frederick Loomis. When we get back, we're going to hear her song and we're also going to learn about her, one of her quotes. She talks about excellence and she talks about impact. And insane confidence. Don't go anywhere. We'll be right back.
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0: are jamming, we are jamming, we are jamming. Dr. T, this is flying.
1: This is so good.
0: She just came in here and just
1: blew up the place.
0: Blew it up. I'm going old school on this from the 70s. Pointer Sisters. I'm so excited.
1: Yes.
0: I just can't hide
1: it.
0: And
1: she's bringing that energy.
0: I'm about to lose control and I think I like it. What? Wow. Thank you for blessing us. We're going to continue the conversation, but first, it's time for another segment of Just What the Doctor Ordered.
2: Ooh, I'm loving it. Give it to me.
0: There are phrases that drive me crazy. Why? Because everyone says it. Brother from another mother. Sister from another mister. Don't go there. Hit it out the park. Don't try that. But the number one, I want to take it to the next level.
2: Ooh.
0: Are you kidding me? That suggests stopping, plateauing. All you want to do is take it to the next level.
2: Yeah.
0: You never hear someone say, I want to take it beyond the next level or levels.
2: Mm-hmm.
0: And I'm sure in your career, you weren't thinking about the next level.
2: No.
0: You were thinking about stratosphere. You hear people say the sky's the limit. Mm. You just leveled off again.
2: Yeah, no.
0: There's no, and I heard you say it today earlier, Priscilla, you said limitless.
2: Limitless potential.
0: Mm-hmm. I'm like, did she see my script? So going forward, Jam Fam, stop trying. Stop trying to take it to the next level. Unlimited talent. Keep going, keep growing, keep taking it higher and higher and higher. That's what the doctor ordered. How did that land on either?
1: I love it. That land well. And you know what? I feel like if I can think it, it can happen.
0: Mm.
1: You know what I mean?
2: Amen,
1: like,
2: to that.
1: Nothing in my way to stop me. So you're just like sparking it all.
2: Oh my goodness. I mean, that's literally my goal in life. Literally is to be an example of God's love and growth and prosperity. And I think that's what I hope, because you wake up every day and you have a choice.
1: Yeah,
2: life is about the choices that you make.
1: Mm-hmm.
2: And I'm a big believer in control what you can control. I can't control anything outside of me. Mm-hmm. So the one thing I do have control over is my mindset.
1: Yeah.
2: And so if there's going to be a thought process in my head, it's going to be one of limitless potential. Because you don't know. You don't know. I could meet Beyonce tomorrow and she might want to be my best friend.
1: I like that limitless
0: yes.
1: mindset.
2: Yes.
1: I think so many of us put ourselves in a box.
0: We do.
2: Oh my gosh, of course.
0: We do.
2: Yes.
0: So tell us about your life motto.
2: Oh, yes.
0: You said a life of excellence, impact, and insane confidence.
2: Yeah.
0: Talk to us about the inspiration behind that or where'd that come from?
2: It is literally everything that I do. It's in my bracelet that I have. My girlfriend got it for me. It's inside. It's engraved. It is one of those things where I think everybody needs something to ground themselves and to just remember each day. Because yes, in the hard times, it doesn't. You can't see a bright light. Mm-hmm. Sometimes in those dark times, you just can only fester in whatever it is that's going through your mind. So I think having like a mantra or a motto to keep you going. And for me, I'm all about visualization and affirmations. That is it. And like you said, like if you think we live in the house that we think.
1: Mm-hmm.
2: Right. So like everything that you think is the house. And I just posted about this the other day because it is true. People think that because we are Olympians, we have limitless money and we have limitless connections and everything is going to be so great.
1: Yeah.
2: And it's like, nah, boo-boo, that's not really it. We make it that way.
1: Yeah.
2: We make it because there's no other way to live. So for me, I am all about positivity mm-hmm. and growth and that mindset. And so my affirmations are very powerful. So like every single day, I say 2026 is a year of extraordinary abundance, growth, and blessings. Every step that I take propels me closer to the prosperous, impactful, and limitless future I am creating. My voice, my vision, and leadership inspire, transform, and leave a lasting legacy. I am deeply grateful for the success, influence, and joy flowing into my life, and I welcome even more. I am unstoppable. I am abundant. I am impactful. I say that every day. Every single day, probably like 8 times a day. It's in my car. It's in my phone. It's everywhere. So I have to keep saying that. So this living a life of excellence, impact, and insane confidence came from what I went through. and what really was, what was really important to me. I always want to make sure that I am excellent in my own right, not compared to anybody else, but just what I am bringing to the table every single day and the impact that I'm having on other people and what they're look and what they're getting from me. What do they feel when they're around me, truly, internally? And that insane confidence came from Mindy Kaling. I love Mindy Kaling. I think her journey has been absolutely amazing. And as a woman of color, she had a lot of battles to, you know, to get into those writing rooms and be a woman. And, you know, it's now she's just unstoppable. And she had said that she was like, I was like insane about it. And I was like, yeah, it's like insane confidence. Mm-hmm. And so reading different books and continuously pouring into myself every day, I have to pour into myself something of excellence, impact, and insane confidence. Mm-hmm. So it's just going after my dreams and just making sure that nobody is allowed to disrespect me or throw me off my game, and everything that I ingest from people to podcasts to music to television is adding to my excellence.
1: This is awesome. And being so track and field is a mental sport.
2: Yeah. 75%.
1: You're making sure you're pouring into that space daily. And
2: I
1: know a lot of our young youth, they struggle with that.
2: Of course. Because what are they being bombarded with? As soon as you open up your social media, most kids have social media. Mm-hmm. What are they looking at? What are they looking at? It's nothing that's adding value to their life. No. It's how can I compare my situation to somebody that's apparently doing 10 times better than me? Mm-hmm. And then they scroll. It's not just one or two. It's hundreds of things that they are comparing themselves to that they don't feel like they can ever attain, or they just want to be that. No, that's not. When I open up my social media, it is powerful affirmations after powerful after affirmations. So it's women in sports. It's doctors. It's people doing amazing things that are adding value to my life. If you're not adding value to my life, then I unfollow.
1: So paying attention to where you scroll and what's pouring into you.
2: Of course, you have to be surrounded of your choices. Mm-hmm. I'm choosing to scroll. I'm choosing to have Instagram and Facebook and Instagram. If you are just adding nonsense to my life, you have no business being in my space.
0: I love the rhythm. Yeah. I love the rhythm. And speaking of rhythm, back from the break, we heard some Avicii in the background.
2: Ooh,
0: we heard
2: levels.
0: Some Avicii. Talk.
1: Yes. Good rhythm.
2: This is my jam.
1: Yes.
2: When the
0: Talk
2: beat
0: to
2: drops.
0: Us about that.
2: When the beat drops. So I will say this. Okay. I grew, and again, my journey has been so crazy and all over the place. But my girlfriend, who I went to college with, I became very close with her family. And they were all about house music. And I was like, oh, this is cool. Like, this is a good feeling. And the one thing I think about me being a bubbly black woman is that it's always seems like I'm unserious. Mm-hmm. And I'm like, you know, I'm too much or whatever. So for me, when I would listen to house music, it was just, and everything that I was around, you know, like everybody that was like dancing and stuff, minus the other things that are happening, right? It was just about being yourself.
1: Yeah.
2: Just being open, right? And so every single time this song came on, it was just bliss. And I could just be myself.
0: Go
2: and it
0: Silla,
2: was just like, right?
0: Silla,
2: like you're just like dancing and having a good time. You're just like in your own level. And so Avicii was one of those, you know, DJs that a lot of people did look up to. And, you know, he was very inspiring. And so I think music like this, it just makes you feel good,
1: yeah,
2: right?
1: Absolutely.
2: And I'm a very eclectic. Like, I love country music. I love house music. I love hip-hop and R&B. So it's just about what music gives you.
0: You're crushing
2: right?
0: it. You're
2: and it's
0: crushing
2: that
0: it.
2: Thing.
0: We got a producer, Gabby, out there
2: know,
0: getting it in.
2: It.
0: She getting it in. We're crushing
1: it. Yes.
0: Look at you.
2: So like when the beat
0: drops.
2: Turn
0: the studio
2: yes,
0: out.
1: Yes,
2: I'm all about it. But again, like, everything about me is this energy. All the time. Everything that I am, that's leadership. But that's the kind of music that I listen to, right? The podcast that I'm listening to, I'm sorry to anybody out there, but like, I can't like listen to murder. I'm like, boo-boo, I just can't. I won't leave my house, right? Like, but like, it's just about everything that I watch. Like, when I go to sleep, I usually have like something on, like usually it's music. But if I'm falling asleep, it's The Proud Family.
0: Wow.
2: It's Hey Arnold. Right? It
0: Don't
2: has to
0: push your buttons. You know about the problem.
2: Like, you know what? It's just things that add value to me. And again, I think you have to protect your peace.
1: Yeah.
2: in every, it's your life. Stop giving others permission to disrespect your excellence. You cannot allow that to happen. So the music that I listen to, the people that I surround myself with, even the coffee that I drink, everything around me, the food that I'm eating.
0: You're just jamming nonstop. Yeah.
2: I am living on like a different vibration.
0: This is how I knew you were a different vibration. People spend their entire young life getting ready for the Olympics. To compete for their country.
2: Yes.
0: Dr. T, she's competed for two countries in the Olympics.
2: Wow.
0: Two.
2: Yeah.
0: Two. What was...
2: Yeah, so I have dual citizenship. So I will... Everyone always asks, right? Because it is a little bit difficult. So I represented the country of Antigua and Barbuda in the Olympics. That's where my father is from. Mm-hmm. So I have dual citizenship. It means that I have a passport to that country. So in 2012, I represented the U.S. Mm-hmm. at the U.S. Olympic Trials. And this was one of those journeys of you have to fail fabulously forward. I was seated last. I was so last. Nobody was looking for me. And then I tied for first going into the finals.
1: Wow.
2: And I placed seventh. And I was blown away. I just couldn't believe it. But I was having such a great time. I had my big hoop earrings. I had my jewelry. I was looking cute. Makeup was right. And so when I went to, obviously they only take the top three. So I represented the U.S. in the Olympic trials. And then they didn't want to pursue me further. Mm-hmm. And you would think like, wow, you're the seventh in the country? Yes. Couldn't care less. They can care less. So I was like, all right, I thrive on pressure. Mm-hmm. Pressure is a privilege.
1: Yes,
2: and I
1: it
2: love
1: is.
2: It. So I am now like, I'm like, all right, is this where I stop? Or do I know I have more to give? Mm-hmm. And so that is where I have dual citizenship also to Dominican Republic. Because my mom's from Dominican Republic. I'm fully Caribbean blood. So once I got that okay from Antigua and Barbuda and I started competing for them, I put the whole country on my shoulders. Mm-hmm. I was like, y'all gonna put some respect on my country, my name, and everything that I stand for. And so moving forward, I was representing the Antigua and Barbuda at the 2016 Olympic Games and then what was supposed to be the 2021 Olympic Games. And now if I go back to the Olympics in the winter, I would compete for the U.S.
0: I want to learn more.
1: Grit.
0: We got to go to a break. It's break time.
1: Break.
0: Priscilla, you are doing the darn thing.
1: Yeah,
0: thank you
1: is.
0: For being on the show with Dr. Tina and myself.
1: Of course.
0: Jam fam, one more break. We'll see you very shortly. Come back to the jam. WWDB 860 AM. We'll see you shortly. In every room, in every moment, your voice is your power. For over two decades, Dr. James Smith Jr. has helped leaders from HBO to Genentech, Biogen to Merck, ignite authenticity, elevate presentation skills, and lead with unshakable purpose. 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More than a coach, more than a trainer, he's a catalyst for breakthrough. 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

0: Jam fam, are you jamming? Are you jamming with us today? Dr. Tina, myself, and Priscilla, we're getting it in. We're getting it in. Show's called The Jam. Priscilla, we talk about jams. What is your jam? And you've been just filling us up today. But we also talk about how do you get out of jams?
1: Yeah.
0: Do you have a recipe that you apply for when you face that character building moment?
1: Yeah, and I think that's one of the biggest things that I've had to face was through all this adversity that I've been through, it's what have I learned from them and how do I get out of them? Because it happens a lot more than people think. When you start operating at a higher frequency, that's literally, you become a beacon of let's try to tear her down. Mm. We got to tear her down because we can't accept where she's going. We've only accepted her from where we are, our limitation is. And I think that's one of the biggest things is trying to find it. But that's why I am such a proponent to visualization and affirmations, yeah, because it is a constant that you're going to need. You need something and it ebbs and flows, right? Because somebody can lose, like I got fired from a job 3 weeks ago, mm-hmm, right? And then it's all of a sudden, it's like my family needs me. Mm-hmm. So it's not like the same category. Yeah. So being able to fight through each of those elements or each of those adversities, it's going to require a different version of you. And that's the biggest thing. And I think people are like, well, if I lose my job, then I'll do this. But you're never prepared for it, right? Like if I lose a family member, I'm going to act like this. You're not prepared for it. So that is why I'm such a proponent to visualization and positive self-talk, mm-hmm, because it gives you, you'll never go back to the depths of despair. You won't. Because you've practiced being at this level. And so one of the biggest things is like, that's why you have to do it every single day, so that you're ready for it, right? Mm-hmm. You build up armor. I have warrior tattooed on my body because it's like, you have to be ready to go to battle at any time. Mm-hmm. So if you are inequipped or ill-equipped to handle it, of course, yeah, you're gonna lose. Yeah. You're gonna lose that battle. But if you've been preparing for it each and every day, and each and every day you get 1% better, anywhere that it finds you, you're somewhat better, yeah, along that journey, right? Wow. And so, I mean, everywhere that I look, everything that I go after, everything, it has to add value, and it has to add to my armor, from my relationships to the features that I do, to like to the books that I read, everything. Mm-hmm. Everything is adding a little bit 1% better each day. And I'm learning and unlearning things. So that's how I build my armor. And now I feel like Joan of Arc.
2: So it's a daily journey.
1: Every single daily day. Effort. I'm telling you. I look at you every time. I'm like, every day. Every day. Yes. So like I write it down. Like I literally, as I'm looking at it, I look at what I need to do every single day. Mm-hmm. So every day I set an intention, right? In the mornings, it's like setting an intention. It's, you also have to review your wins.
2: Yeah, you do.
1: You got to remember to be grateful, right? So every morning I pray, right? I'm doing the rosary every single day, every single day. On Sundays, I'm going to church, right? And so it's setting those intentions. And I go to church because I think a lot of people, especially because I'm a Catholic, and Catholicism needs new PR. They really do. They need new PR, 100%. I should be the face of Catholicism. When you think about Jesus, you should see me. You should see me, right? Like I'm a true blessing. No. So for me, it's just about when I go to church or I do anything in that spiritual sense, it's, you know, just God, just speak to me. Just what do I need this week? Because it's going to change week to week.
2: It will.
1: Right? It changes week to week.
0: Well, you're sitting next to a first lady. Because Dr. Tina's husband is Pastor Scott.
1: Yes. So. Go ahead, Queen. Okay.
2: That's so true.
0: Based on some of the things Priscilla is sharing, I'm sitting over thinking, okay, Tina's daughter, you know, is she going to, is there something that you want to grab onto to give to her or give to them that she's, Priscilla's?
2: You're like hitting it. It's like if we put things in this proper space, mm-hmm, and don't allow other people to zap our energy, it allows for us to keep climbing. Yes. But I'm wondering, you came in here with so much bubbles, right?
1: Yeah.
2: Like bubble, yeah, bubble.
1: What I happened? Am champagne, boo-boo. Yes. I am champagne.
2: I feel
1: just
2: it.
1: To believe.
2: And how do you handle when people try to pop your bubble? Like, that's too much. all this bubble. We don't need all this bubble. How do you handle that when people come at you like that?
1: They ain't my people.
2: Okay, we know they're not your people, but how do you handle people. It when they invade your space?
1: I think that's the biggest thing. They don't. I am so deliberately authentic, mm-hmm. and I love who I am. Mm. God made me this way.
2: Yeah.
1: And if you even try, I think that's one of the things, that's why it's a daily, it's an everyday grind, because people who operate at a low frequency don't like me.
2: Mm.
1: So that's it. We're not the same. We're not even on the same journey. So there's no reason for us to be in the same room.
2: Wow.
1: I am blunt, open, and honest. And one of my favorite coaches, Nick Saban,
0: mm-hmm.
1: he coached at Alabama. I'm not an Alabama fan. Mm-hmm. I'm an LSU fan. I will let everybody remember that before I leave. I'm an LSU fan. But he coached at Alabama, and he's one of the greatest college coaches of all time. And he goes, mediocre people don't like elite mindset people, right?
0: Yeah.
1: And vice versa. Vice versa.
2: Yeah.
1: So why will I ever let somebody who I deem, if you're negative, if you have a negative outlook on life, if you don't look at life the way that I do, which I know is bright, happy, mm-hmm. growth, mind, like all that, why am I going to let your negativity block my blessings?
2: No, that's real.
1: You cannot.
2: You're preaching to so many
1: cannot,
2: people right now.
1: It does.
0: And it's time for the church to say amen.
1: Amen.
0: The production. Gabby's like, yo. Time to bring
1: like, all right. She's like, all right, wrap it up. Priscilla, you're talking too
2: she
1: much.
0: Can you give us your we asked our guests to give their encore, something yes. for the Jam fam to do for the next 30 days.
1: I want everyone truly to start speaking to themselves in a powerful, impactful way. It starts with you. Do not expect anything from the outside world. You want to change? Let it start with you. This is your journey.
0: Your journey. I hope you took some notes today. A lot of gems, a lot of pearls, a lot of fun. This is
1: champagne.
0: The Jam. Champagne. Dr. Tina Scott. Priscilla Loomis. Dr. James Smith. We jammed. We'll
2: yes,
0: see
2: we
0: you
2: did.
0: Next time.
2: All right.
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11: 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It's actually always sunny on Thursdays. It is unbelievable out there. Not to just dwell on that, but I mean, today was like the most perfect morning we've had in a long time. Rolling along with the windows down. I loved it.
12: This is driving weather.
13: I was going to say, it makes you want to just go out early in the morning.
11: Mm-hmm. Yeah. This is the
13: hit some back roads
11: time of the year to find a good one.
13: The horse country.
11: I am Miles Levy. That's Pat Coburn back from his little stint up in the homeland, otherwise known as New England. I'm also here with Tony Kasser and Mike Troiano. That's the thing. We're really happy to have Pat back. Pat, how was your trip, man?
13: It was phenomenal.
11: Yeah, do
13: it was
11: tell.
13: So great. It was weather like we have today right now all week. It was absolutely perfect. I actually have something really funny that happened to me. So we were staying in Falmouth on Cape Cod, and we're walking downtown getting dinner, and I see this Jeep from a little bit away, and so I walk up to it. Turns out it's the same Jeep that we just sold on Bring a Trailer. The guy, we knew he was from Massachusetts area.
11: Oh, that's hilarious.
13: But I had no idea. I don't know how close he is to Falmouth or whatever, or if he was just vacationing there at the same time I was.
14: He lived in Boston. So, I mean, he's just within an hour.
13: Like an hour and a half-ish.
14: Yeah.

0: It's pretty random.
1: It's just so random.
2: Crazy random.
1: And I'm with my family and everything, and I'm like,
3: and Cape Cod's not a small place.
1: No, it's huge.
3: Either. I mean, you could be in any one of the towns.
1: Yeah, I feel like a lot of people go, you know, north when you're on the Cape. You go up further than Falmouth, but it was just mind-blowing.
2: Mm. Nice. Yeah. Nice, nice.
0: How was your ride home?
2: Yeah, let's talk about your run in your favorite car, your E55, the Panzer wagon.
1: Yeah, the E55 up there.
2: How'd that work out?
1: Going up, it was great, minus New York. You know, New York has a lot of bridges. We were going under some bridges, and something went flying off a bridge and hit my car. So that was pretty cool. A little rocker, stone, whatever.
2: Yeah, probably some dude just throwing stuff at the cars on the way back.
1: Yeah, probably. Just for fun,
2: New York stuff.
1: Very New York. And the way back, it was horrible, to say the least. It took about 10 plus hours. And driving through New Haven, Connecticut on 95, if any of you guys know that area, you know how horrible it is. And I got a flat tire.
2: Mm.
1: And it was, I made it off the highway. Luckily, I felt my rear end starting to go out a little bit. And
3: so you're too young to remember, but that, you know, there's a building there that looks like it's on stilts as you're going through New Haven. That used to be Pirelli headquarters. Pirelli built that building.
2: Oh, wow.
1: That's wild. I did not know that. So I was able to get it off the highway and got off the off ramp and had to call a tow truck and everything. Mm-hmm. Luckily, my girlfriend Emily has AAA, which I do not.
2: Aha.
1: So AAA came to save us.
2: Whoops.
1: And took us to Midas, where I had to pay almost $500 to get a new tire on.
0: Yeah, I was just going to ask you, it's weird to be on the other side now. Like, as a retail customer, we have problems and we just click a button at the shop and it just gets fixed.
1: We're behind all like cost, the logistical side of it and everything. Mm-hmm.
0: Yeah, when you're at the mercy of, like, I'm going to be a retail customer now getting my car
1: in, like,
0: repaired.
1: The worst position, too. Mm-hmm. It's like, I don't have an option. Like, these guys could have charged me $800. Yeah. I would have been like,
0: here's
1: well,
0: the price of the tire.
1: I have to get
0: labor home.
1: Yep.
0: Yeah. There is no option for you.
1: No, exactly. It was brutal. The guys at Midas at some weird little
0: They've
1: shop.
0: Probably never seen your car. I've never seen this.
3: It is New Haven. Yeah.
2: He's on the Eastern Seaboard.
3: Sticks.
1: Yeah, no.
3: You're in a very wealthy part of...
1: Yeah,
3: you know, New England in general.
2: And
3: that
2: it's an older Mercedes. Shoot, they probably all drive that generation.
0: So? I don't know.
1: On the Cape, there were
3: every truck driver that we've had come in to pick up cars, all these, we'll just say, you know,
0: truck drivers
3: with, you know, that maybe don't have a whole lot of money. They're all like, oh, I have E55.
1: Dude, all these guys are like, oh, E55? Are you selling it? Can I buy it? They all love it. But, you know, I just got the new wheels not too long ago, and they're 19s, and it's just kind of a funky size. So, of course, they had to order it from Tire Rack, too. So that took another hour for them, for Tire Rack to get there, which luckily...
2: That's not that bad.
1: It wasn't bad at all. It came about 45 minutes early. So that was a huge plus. And then the kid that was putting the tire on struggled to get it on. It was brutal. And then
3: you do have a spare tire in that car, right?
1: Yeah, but, you know... My trunk was so full, and so I would have had to take everything out on the side of this road and put it on just to drive it to the shop 4 miles away to get the new tire put on, because I'm not making it home.
3: My X5 didn't have a spare, and I did not use run flats on it. Same with my Mini.
2: Mm-hmm.
1: Yeah.
3: Drove it all the time, no problem.
1: Yeah.
0: It's risky, though. This is what we said about it.
3: I mean, I always kept an tire inflator with me and a plug kit so I could plug a tire if I had to.
2: Right.
3: But the way Pat shredded this tire.
1: I was going to say, I asked the tow truck driver, I'm like, let's just try to put air in it. I think it's completely wrecked, but let's just try. It took nothing.
2: Yeah. It wouldn't even pump up.
1: Dude, the tire was absolutely shredded. Probably from me getting off the highway. But I'd rather have a shredded tire than have to deal with that on the side of 95.
2: Sure.
0: For sure.
2: I mean, I would still say, and you're driving on the Eastern Seaboard. You're never that far from somebody. That's the one thing. Even if you're kind of in the middle of nowhere, but you're never that far.
1: If it happened in like
2: tire rack.
3: I will say from experience, though, when that does happen, you should pull over right away and look at your tire to see how shredded it is. Because I did have a client once in a Maserati who actually got a flat tire right here on 76 and decided to drive just like a few blocks home. But the tire shredded as it's coming apart and flapping around and destroyed their quarter panel and their bumper.
1: I was so scared of that.
3: So, you should check first before carrying on.
1: By the time I realized I had a flat tire, it was probably like 10 seconds of me. Like, I cut across probably 4 lanes of traffic.
2: Yeah, that's the fun part,
1: immediately.
2: Too. Right.
1: And it was all right in front of a cop, and the cop didn't even, like, care. Like, he didn't even come and check on me or anything. But so we left at 6:30 a.m. from the Cape because we had bad weather coming in this Saturday. There was like tornado warnings and everything. I'm like, all right, we're getting home before all these storms hit. So we leave nice and early, and then this all happens. By the time we got my tire on, it started raining, and I'm like, great. Now we're going to be in storms the entire way home. And if you guys have ever driven back from Connecticut to Pennsylvania, you have two roads. You can take the Merritt, or you can take 95, or you can go over the George Washington Bridge or the Tappan Zee. I chose the Tappan Zee, and it was just absolutely horrible. From New Haven to the Tappan Zee, it took me almost 2 hours, and that's like probably an hour and 15-ish away.
0: Wow.
3: It's probably not even that far. Usually when I did it a couple of weeks ago, it wasn't that bad.
1: No, this is by far the worst drive. I've done this drive.
3: Yes, we know it's no longer the Tappan Zee for anyone who's going to call us out on that, but it will always be.
1: It's always the Tappan Zee.
3: Yeah. I'm guessing Emily learned some new curse words that day.
1: Emily was completely asleep the entire time the flat tire happened. I'm like getting off the highway. I'm like, Em, wake up. And wake up. And it took me like shaking her a little bit.
0: Why'd you wake me up? You figured it.
1: Yeah, exactly. Yeah, so we finally get through the tap.
3: She's probably blaming Pat. What did you hit? What did you hit?
0: Yeah.
3: Yeah.
1: A massive nail.
3: You were looking at your phone and hit the median.
1: No. Well, and then the Jersey Turnpike, we're driving on that, and it's like, road flooded ahead. Road flooded ahead the entire time. It was so bad.
2: So it took you, like you said, about double what it should have taken you. That trip.
1: Yeah, pretty much.
2: Almost literally double. Yeah. That's
0: hard. Yeah, it changes everything about a road trip when you have a mechanical failure or something like that happen and weather and delays.
2: All right. I mean, you know, I do those cross-country trips. I try and have everything I need in the car.
0: Yeah.
2: You know, I have a toolkit or whatever. So, but I'll be in the middle of nowhere. I mean, at least when you told me your tire rack got you within a couple hours, I mean, that's just.
1: That was huge. Yep. Nice. Shout out tire rack.
0: Yeah. Shout out Emily for the AAA.
1: Yeah, seriously.
2: So anyway.
0: Yeah.
3: Yeah, worth having AAA in this business, you know, because a lot of times we never know what we're driving.
2: It's true.
3: We may just go pick up a car and we don't know what issues it has. Yeah. And
1: sometimes next thing you know, guys can't get there.
3: Yeah, we need AAA. So
1: or I even called Arthur. Arthur, the tow driver from New York area who always brings us stuff.
0: Oh, cool.
1: I'm like, see if he was around. You don't have any connections in New Haven, do you? He said no and everything. But Arthur's the man. He did check up on me on Monday. He called me Monday morning. He's like, hey, how'd it go?
0: Yeah.
2: Really cool.
3: Did you at least just drop off the car to get fixed and go get pizza somewhere?
1: Dude, I was not close to any pizza spots.
2: I went New Haven?
1: A little further.
3: You couldn't have been that far from
1: I went further away from New Haven with the shop because I had to call like four different shops to see if they could get the tire.
3: Yeah.
1: It was brutal.
2: Yeah, see, that's a swing a cat scenario for pizza shops in New Haven.
3: So. I think I would have put my spare on and
2: just kept going.
3: Yep.
2: Yeah.
3: Gone home. I mean, I've done it on the side of the PA Turnpike. I did do it once on 76, and then the jack broke. That was in my
1: If I had to drive home on a spare through all Range that Rover. Weather, dude, it just would have been
0: it's scary.
1: Much
0: you
1: worse.
0: Got cars zooming past you 80, 90 miles an hour.
3: Oh, I've done it. I mean, it happened right here on the Girard exit, and the jack broke in the snow. The jack, you know, the scissor jack that came with the car just bent. And I ended up throwing it across the expressway.
2: As one does. That's what I would have done. Just
3: and called one of the guys that I know from Mini to come bring me like a real floor jack. And then we did it. It was no problem. Right. And from then I bought a better like bottle jack and kept it in that car.
1: I'd also be a little concerned driving home on a 21-year-old spare.
0: Yeah.
1: That's just me.
0: No, we never. We do it when we look through the cars that we sell, but like nobody really checks their spare tire to see the condition and what it looks like.
2: Yeah,
0: it becomes a forgotten thing.
3: No, a lot of the newer cars though do have a TPMS tire pressure monitor in the spare, and the car will tell you when that's low.
0: Mm-hmm.
3: But yeah, worth always checking it.
2: Yep, yep.
1: My TPMS, they all function and everything, but it didn't come up as a warning that my tire was flat.
0: Oh, really?
1: Yeah.
0: Sounds like that TPMS might not be working.
1: I looked at it and everything, and it just said zero. I'm like, that's cool. You could have told me that a little earlier when it was at like 20 or 30.
2: Well, that probably means it happened really quickly.
3: Yeah, I think it
1: very
3: happened. Quick.
1: Yeah, I think it just got shredded.
2: Once it went, it went. Yeah. I know the big one for me was once I started driving that Range Rover was actually a wheel chock because that's what I didn't want. When you have that jack on the road, you just want to make sure that thing isn't going anywhere. Mm. So that was one of my little extras.
3: Miles, do you remember the Vault license plate frames we used to sell at Car Crazy?
2: Yeah.
3: Glass ones.
2: Yeah, with Allen Head, there was no getting at that license.
3: Coming home from New England, somewhere around New Haven, there was something in the road that I could not avoid, and it went under my car, and I looked back, and I just see like an explosion flying like behind the car, but I really didn't know what it was. It was like a tree branch or a tire shred, just something like that. And I'm like, man, I don't know what I just hit, but I just see all behind the car. And finally, when I whenever I stopped next, I looked back. Whatever it was, it, that was in my Maxima. And so if the bumper was like this, remember the license plate kind of hung halfway down past the bumper? Whatever it was in the road went under the car and hit that
2: the back edge.
3: Frame.
2: Oh,
3: and it
2: just ripped
3: blew
2: it.
3: Apart the glass. The frame was still there on the car because, yeah, those were tough. Like bolted in. They were they were tough. But the glass, but the tempered glass was pow, yeah, gone.
1: Man, whoever was behind you had to.
3: Oh yeah, they got hit with like a ton of glass.
2: Wow,
3: those frames were the best. They didn't fit on every car because they were so chunky. Well,
2: yeah, it was a little hard to get.
3: They were a waterproof.
1: I need that
3: plate frame.
1: I need that for
3: my
1: river otter.
3: They had glass and they had foam that connected to the plate, so your plate did not get a speck of dirt.
2: Not just waterproof, but let's say you lived in the city of Philadelphia and people were tending to cut off the ends of your license plates for the tags.
0: Yeah.
2: They weren't getting it that
1: way.
2: Oh, yeah.
3: That was a thing. That was a thing.
2: Back when that's one of the reasons they don't do that anymore was because they just realized there was no way to stop people from doing it. They just take tin snips, clip off the edges of
3: sometimes
2: your
3: sometimes you didn't even have to. If you just if the plate didn't have a frame at all, you just did this a couple times. If it was screwed in and it would just break.
1: That's crazy.
2: Yep. That's a problem. You know, and still in California where they still have the sticker, they even the DMV recommends that you take like a straight blade and just cut marks in the year. So that if they try and peel it off, it just falls apart completely. So you don't get the whole thing.
3: Those things were pretty difficult to get peel off anyway.
0: Yeah, they were.
3: I don't understand.
0: The glue was incredible. Like they have that, you couldn't really get that off, even heating it up.
3: My one dare plate that I've had now for almost 30 years just has a stack of stickers on it because you couldn't really get them off.
2: Yeah. Oh, man. Well, that's all the stuff. You made it back,
1: quite
2: though.
1: The trip.
2: But now you have two tires. You have two tires now. Did you replace the other tire?
1: That's
2: I replaced
1: the
2: one
1: rear,
2: and then decided.
1: My fronts are pretty much fine, but.
2: They are fine.
1: Yeah, I'll probably replace those before weather comes.
2: I wonder why the back tires on his E55 supercharged V8 are a little bit thin.
1: Yeah, I don't know.
0: They wear quicker.
2: Just must be toe or camber or something going on there.
1: Yeah,
2: right?
1: My alignment's probably off, you know?
2: Your alignment is off, my friend.
3: I'll tell you why. There's too many red lights around.
2: There are too many red lights.
1: Yeah,
2: how is a person supposed to keep their miles per gallon up when they have to stop and start? And you got to get back up to speed.
3: And your brake pads, and then,
2: it's just the falling dominoes. Well, we're glad you're back, man. It was interesting
1: to have you here. Kind of.
2: You know, I haven't even said yet, we do have a guest, Ali Reslan, who is someone that's been working in Tony's shop. It's going to be about Range Rovers, and he kind of rebuilt one out of a couple. That's all I want to say about that. I'm going to let him tell the story.
1: Buckle up. Some more Range Rover talk coming.
2: But this is interesting. But it is. Even Tony said, the guy said to me before the show went, though, Miles, don't just keep talking about this. It's the whole process, I think, that's actually interesting. So it is a cool Range Rover that I love, but it's really about car community and how some people really want to have the right thing. So
3: this is less about Range Rovers and more just about taking a special version of any particular car and kind of converting a non-special version of it into that special version.
2: Right. That's very well said. That's all.
3: So it kind of be like if Mike, you know, took a regular Integra, but took all the bits from an Integra Type R and put them into a regular Integra.
0: Yeah.
2: Right. But which kinda is something like we all do, but we all do that. But he did go the extra mile, literally on a few continents to get this done, but we'll explain that when he gets back.
3: I mean, who hasn't searched across a few continents for car parts?
2: Absolutely, or people. So, but that's the thing. When I was talking to him last Sunday, it was just a great story. And he's going to be a fun guest, so we look forward to that. Let's talk about cars for sale or sold real quickly. I wanted to talk about the Audi RS4 briefly. These guys are used to me falling in love with almost every cool car that comes through.
0: It's
2: the miles, and I'd start talking about, what if I did this? What if I did that? Well, this time, this Audi RS4 came through, and it wasn't just that it was a cool car, but it was also that you guys had really kind of brought it up to spec, that the owner had done a bunch of stuff, but then through the shop, you would like fix a couple of important things about this.
3: Yeah.
2: B7 Audi RS4 is a really cool car. You got to worry about Karmann cleaning the engine because it's direct fuel injection. You need to worry about gumming up the interior. That was already done. That car has never had.
3: But for some reason, they're worse with this that generation of Audi than most other.
2: And so Volkswagen, too. There was something about the way, yeah, maybe they were really efficient, but they were not washing down any of that stuff.
1: Yeah.
2: That car has like a hydraulic directly linked suspension. That's known to be a problem. He'd replace that with coilovers. The disc rotors, the factory disc rotors are like a two-piece composite. They're super expensive to replace. You replace that with stopped-up brakes. It was a great car.
1: The car is super, super, super over-engineered.
2: It is.
3: Yeah, it was a really fun
2: It was a really
3: car.
2: Good
3: and,
2: one.
3: And
2: yeah.
3: Just before we sold it, last Friday, Mike and I drove it for the day. We drove it to Akpo's house to drop off his car to him. Right. And just so much fun on those back roads.
2: Right. Yeah. Yeah, great car. And that was, but so that was the thing. I was finally like I kind of got some stuff together and I kind of hesitated and nobody was coming to see the car. Nobody had come to see the car. But then so finally on Monday, I said, you know, I made sure everything was in line and I texted Tony. It was a watershed moment. At 10:41 a.m., I said, Tony, I've got it set. Let me know if I need to put a deposit on it. And it was a great moment. At 10:42, Tony texts me back with, Mike is on a test drive with somebody right now.
3: Yep.
2: And I got that drop pit in my stomach. Oh, no. And I think this is what's interesting. That car hadn't been, nobody had been doing anything with that car. They kind of talked about it. It had been sitting around. I'd finally gotten around to saying yes. He was test driving it. Wasn't there someone else on the way to come look
1: someone
2: at it?
1: Someone was walking in from, what, 3 hours away?
3: Yeah. As I'm running the guy's credit card, the next customer that we said, we have someone coming in to see it, but the next customer showed up to buy it.
2: Just in case.
3: And this was on...
0: Yeah, he just said, I'm coming.
2: This was on Monday.
3: This was on Monday, and since then, we've still gotten like 10 more calls.
0: Yeah.
2: So this is the thing that we always talk about, guys. Like, even I had the inside line, and I still couldn't get it done. He who hesitates is lost. That was a really special car, and that's the thing. These guys know, I went and looked at other Audi RS4s, but when you had a car that's really got good service records and it's been taken care of by your friends, like don't hesitate, right? I mean,
0: you got to jump.
2: That's the thing, you know. The best thing that I could do was be like, hey, if this first guy falls through for some reason, come on, be my buddy. You can jump me ahead of the other guy, right? Yeah. I mean, we go way back, right, guys? Right, guys? But, you know, the truth of the matter is, if you really are friends with somebody, you're not going to tell them to hold the car for like a month while you're trying to figure it out.
0: Yeah.
2: Right?
0: Sure.
2: So that the car had to go.
0: Yep.
2: So Sprint Blue RS4 went to the right guy. Mm-hmm. He seemed really happy with it. And we think he got a really good one.
0: Yeah.
2: Especially because I've been doing nationwide searches just to satisfy it. And that was a good one. So congrats to him. Congrats to you guys for putting it together properly, because you did have to, there were a couple little cosmetic things, especially that you had to kind of settle before the car was ready to go.
0: Mm-hmm.
2: So, glad to see that one go to the right person.
0: Yep.
2: So
0: if you find something you like, and this you already know this lesson, you've got to make a call to action. If it's something you want to pursue it, and you need to line up financing, or you need to line up whatever it may be to make the right decision that that's going to be yours, throw the money down. Throw something down that says I'm coming.
1: It's like the same thing happened with my car, you know? The gentleman who I bought it from, it's like he was kind of on the fence about it, and it was one of those things. I had to jump on it before his mind changed on anything.
2: Right.
0: Yeah.
2: Because
0: we get lots
2: part.
0: Of people who come out and see a car, like, I love it. I want to do something about it.
1: Yeah.
0: And they don't call back, or they don't email back, or they don't follow up. So in our minds, we always play the, well, if you're interested, you'll let us know that via a deposit that says, I'm going to move forward to buy this.
3: We used to have a sign on the wall at Mini that said, the car you are looking at today and thinking about buying tomorrow is the same car that someone looked at yesterday and is thinking of buying today.
0: Mm-hmm.
2: It's really true.
0: It's really good.
2: On that note, we have to cut to commercial break. When we come back, we're going to talk about somebody that not only pulls the trigger, but pulls multiple triggers to get what he wants going, our boy Ali Rezlan, when we come back from this commercial break.
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2: Yeah. 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We're always happy to have them on board and appreciate that we get to talk to them and be in their lives. So thanks again to those guys. As we get back into stuff, yes, we're going to start this with, we know Miles is a Range Rover guy, but some people even are more committed than I am to the Range Rover thing. There's a certain model, and we all know it's the L322 chassis. That's basically the Range Rover, the big one that goes from 2003 to 2012, and it's become one of the most favorite large Range Rovers. A lot of people think both stylistically and from an engineering standpoint, it's one of the best. But, you know, there's always room for improvement.
0: Sure.
2: And some people really embody that more than some others. And this is why we wanted to talk to our buddy Ali Reslan. Ali, are you there on the line with us right now?
6: I'm here now.
2: I can hear you. How you doing?
6: I'm great, guys. Thanks for having me on.
0: How are you? Hi, Ali.
3: Hey.
2: Well, great, Ali. I just want to tee this off. I mean, talk to me about Range Rovers. You seem to be a Range Rover guy. How did you get into Range Rovers in the first place?
6: So, you know, it all started, I would say, you know, my father is from Beirut. He's Lebanese. And okay. We grew up going, you know, made a point, you know, for us to go there and spend time for most of my childhood. And the culture there is just, as you can imagine, Range Rover crazy. So when we had bought, my father had built a house. And when we, prior to that, you know, we would always be doing the rental car thing and so on. And he had secured a 92 county in Switzerland and had it imported. And that was our daily driver for years. He still has it now.
2: Okay,
1: that's awesome.
6: So that was the introduction for me to the Range Rover from a personal standpoint. And from there, you know, that obsession continued. You know, I was very lucky growing up, and my first car, I would say my dad definitely was influential in the decision when I got my first car.
2: Sounds familiar to all of us, for sure.
6: Yeah. And, you know, I was lucky enough to have a 2002 Westminster Edition E38 as my first car.
2: Okay.
6: Totally spoiled. And this was 2005, I want to say, when I got the car.
2: Okay.
6: We got that car off of a lease in Florida. I believe she was a medical executive. We had got the car off a lease. I had found
2: Perfect.
6: It on eBay.
2: Mm-hmm.
6: We called the dealer and so on. So, you know, I've always been a Range Rover guy, right? That was like the start of it. And that car was, you know, more or less taken from me in a way. Where the head gaskets blew, and I put it.
2: Shocking!
6: You know, shocking, right? Yeah. Exactly.
3: Just quick question.
6: So what,
3: Ali, what color was that P38?
6: So the Westminster edition was like a 1 of 300, mm-hmm. and it was all black. It was the first car that they did where they had the piano black trim. They had a special.
3: I just want to point out to the other guys here as we talk about black SUVs with blown head gaskets or time chain issue, but we're trying to avoid any black SUVs in our shop.
2: We're not doing a very good job of it.
3: No.
6: So that car was, you know, it was handicapped, if you will. It needed that work. I knew it needed that work, and you know, it just went. And so I parked the car, and I was living in the city at the time, and I was really broke, frankly. And I put the car up on Craigslist. This is like 2012, 2013, and I specifically sought out a guy who knew what the heck it was. Right, I wanted someone who took
2: the right person
6: the car to know that, like, this is a project, it's worth saving, and so on. And I gave it to this gentleman who was a music producer in Long Island City, who was a Land Rover nut himself, as you can imagine. He showed up in a Discovery, wanted to get, his kid was growing, needed to get a bigger seat, and he wanted to upgrade to a Range Rover, but stick in the family.
2: Gotcha.
6: So he bought this car to do that. And, I gave it to him for like $1,500. It still stings me today because that car was perfect except for the mechanical issue it had. So, you know, it's kind of been eating away at me for years. And then, you know, as time went on, I started seeing, you know, the trends in the market. And I started recognizing, okay, there's like this Range Rover Classic kind of phenomenon that's finally hitting the States. And so during COVID, I started buying up Range Rover Classics, specifically the soft dash model and the long wheelbase hard dash model.
2: Okay.
6: In Lebanon. And at one point, I had 13 of them.
2: Oh my God, Ollie.
1: Nice.
6: Yeah, one point I had 13 of them, and they were basically all scattered around the country, frankly, because I obviously, you know, it's tough to store those cars. So so I had this intention of basically restoring these cars and bringing them to the States. So, you know, I flew to Portugal, met with people there, thinking about partnering with them and bringing them in. I flew to England. I met with Kingsley, who makes a phenomenal product, really the gold standard as far as I'm concerned, you know, for Range Rover Classics.
2: Right.
6: And, you know, I was having a conversation with them about potentially being like their North American guy and importing and so on. Ultimately, I didn't have the bankroll to do it. But, you know, I never lost belief in, you know, the concept. And I'm really encouraged, you know, regardless if I'm involved or not, I love to see that, you know, it's finally getting its shine here in the States.
2: Right.
6: And, you know, just because culturally it wasn't something that was around really until the P38. The P38, I feel like, really launched the luxury SUV market here in the States. Right. It was when that was going on, Mercedes decided to finally bring the G-Wagon over. And that's when, you know, I feel like that was the inflection point that created, you know, the car market today where everyone wants an SUV.
2: I mean, I even think from my experience, the first one was really it was really groundbreaking for the United States.
3: Yeah, I disagree on it being the P38. And I'd go back to it really being the classic and officially the car that started the luxury SUV craze is the Grand Wagoneer.
2: Right.
3: That's the official first crazy luxury one because Range Rovers at first were not luxury. They were utility. And then the classics started getting a little bit more leather, you know.
2: Now we're all going to remember things differently. The Land Rovers were. The Range Rover was always supposed to be the upscale, like, gentleman farmer.
3: Yeah, but think back before. It was, but it didn't have nearly what it had by the time it got to America.
2: Okay.
3: Yeah, because they were making them over there. They came here in 87, I believe it was.
2: Yeah, so by that.
3: Yeah, and the two-door ones that were over there earlier were, they were gentleman farmer, but they were still.
2: Still not a lot simpler. So that's a very fair assessment. So you're right.
3: And then they got here, and, you know, a lot of people credit to the La Forza as being the first luxury SUV. But yeah, then Range Rover started doing, you know, all that stuff, and everything came from there.
2: But so that's Ollie's point. Like, the P38 was the first one that was really kind of aimed in an almost Mercedes S-Class way.
3: A luxury car. Yeah, the Classic didn't start out as that, and it became one. But the P38 was, okay, we're going to make this a luxury SUV.
2: So full circle to Ollie, you were right. I see what your point was. So, but it's interesting getting into that. But so you'd done all that, and then, you know, the L322 – just to move the story forward a little bit, was the one where it seems to be like an inflection point for Range Rover, where it's still considered one of the best. So how did you start getting into those, and what got you into
3: those? For the listeners, those are the ones that came out here in 2003
2: to 2012, particularly boxy but modern BMW architecture and then Ford architecture. Talk to us a little bit about your involvement with those before we get on to the cars you have right now.
6: Yeah, so you know, basically my girlfriend, she had a, we were doing, she has a Pilates studio business, and we were doing a venture in the Hamptons last summer. Mm-hmm. So we were going to be out there all summer. We needed to get a car. And, you know, I obviously was trying to push her into a Range Rover.
2: Of course.
6: So she's from Nashville. We were down there, and it just so happens that on the way down, this beautiful listing hits in Nashville. You know, I decide to, you know, quote unquote, go meet somebody. I'll be back. And I went to the dealer and, you know, made the deal happen. And, you know, I came back for, you know, for lunch and said, you know, listen, I think I got our car. And at the time, she just thought I was, you know, just being my obsessive self and was, you know, trying to find a way to just, you know, kind of tickle what I was looking to get. And ultimately, she went and saw it and was like, all right, I get it now. This is awesome. Let's cool. get it.
2: Right.
6: So we started off with that. That was I want to say like May. We got the car and we shipped it up to New York City. And, you know, so that first week or so of ownership, you know, as we do us car guys, you start going down the rabbit hole of like, you know, what can I change? And how can I make this better? And
3: none of us have ever done that.
0: No, don't know about it.
6: Exactly,
0: yeah.
6: Right? You know, the major touch point really was the infotainment system. So this is really what kind of started this rabbit hole that ended up where I met you this weekend when you saw what we were
2: right.
6: working on.
2: That broke the seal.
6: And, and what happened was, you know, Land Rover, there's a plug-in where you can kind of modify the existing infotainment system so that you can have a CarPlay kind of portal, but
2: right.
6: still maintain all of the functionality and so on. So, you know, I had seen that this was available. I saw the kit and said, okay, I'll order this. I'll find some guy here to do it. So I start calling around and, you know, ultimately, like you can imagine, all these guys are just like, yeah, I don't want to open up the system. There's too many opportunities for it to get screwed up. Mm-hmm. You know, just replace the unit. They're all trying to force you to just, you know, get a CarPlay unit or whatever. So so then Land Rover, you know, all of a sudden it hits their Instagram that like, hey, we're now offering this. So I call Land Rover, you know, I'm like, hey, let's schedule this. And they're like, yeah, we only do it in England.
0: Of course.
6: So, interesting. Sorry. Yeah. So I was like, okay, great. So there was this guy on Instagram who, you know, I followed like any, you know, of these Land Rover accounts, et cetera. And he specialized in basically customizing these cars to look OEM, but to be in your dream spec. And he had, you know, all new wood, all new leather, all new, you know, looks like a factory car. And he would just do them to spec for people. And so I had saw that he was doing this work. So I started talking to him, and eventually I messaged him like about coming over. And I find this out later, you know, after I meet him and so on. You know, he was in bed, you know, with his wife, and she's like, you know, get off your phone, you know, something to that effect, or like, what are you doing?
3: Yeah.
6: It's like this guy is, you know, asking me to come to America and, you know, work on his car. And she's like, you know, obviously throwing shade at it, just because of the ridiculousness of it. And he's saying to her, like, I think this guy's serious. And we end up getting on the phone. And, you know, obviously it's inefficient for him to come for just this job. But, you know, and I said to him, I said, look, put a post on your account, you know, coming to America, Northeast, you know, book your appointments. I'm sure there's more nuts than me who would love to get this service. And that's really how this relationship started. And he put that out there and he ended up getting bookings and he came out and he made the trip and he came out to Westchester. I picked him up in the city. It's funny. I literally picked up him and his wife on like the side of 9th Avenue. Just get in the car, you know, we're going to Westchester. And,
0: nice.
6: And we came out, we started this relationship and he's, you know, he's now a great friend, you know, the both of them. And, you know, they stayed, you know, 3 days with us. My sister also has an L322. She has a 2010. Mine is a 2012. I prefer, I mean, all of them are great. Everyone has their preferences of each of the three kind of tiers of the generation. I think it's like 03 to 05.
3: Yeah,
2: the BMW.
6: And then 06, 09 is Jaguar. And then 10 to 12, I think, was really kind of like back to the Land Rover roots. And the 10 to 12 is my personal favorite. I just love the interior. You know, to me, it's just, to me,
3: yeah,
6: it's
3: the 10 to 12 had the digital
6: Range Rover
3: dashboard,
6: yeah,
3: screen, gauge clusters, and
6: it still,
3: better climate controls.
6: Still physical buttons. It's a really nice seating position. And, look, like the 405, and I don't recall the code for the newest model. They may be better cars, but in my mind, they're not a better Range Rover, right?
2: Well, a lot of people agree with you on that.
3: Yeah, and even a lot of owners, whatever the code of the new one is, it's four something. But, a lot of those owners wanted to go back to 405. They liked the way the 405 drove better. And then there's even people with the later 405s that liked the earlier 405s better.
6: Yeah.
2: But so cut to when I met you, you were literally in the process of taking this great new the one you'd picked up in Nashville, and you'd found an autobiography version of that. And that's I've got about a couple minutes. So just sum up, you just started marrying those two together to make your perfect L322 beyond just the CarPlay, right?
6: Yeah, so what had happened was that, we got the CarPlay in my personal car done, that's sorted, and whatever. That was a year ago. And, obviously, I got the bug, right? So mm-hmm. I'm like, okay, I gotta find something to do. I gotta find something to do. So I find this really low mileage truck in Santa Monica, and it was previously in Hawaii, and I call the guy, and it's a beautiful car mechanically, everything is right, but it just got cooked in Hawaii. So the interior had its issues, and paint had its issues and so on, but otherwise perfect car. So I bought it and I was like, all right, I'm going to figure out how to do this. And when the car arrived to me, the interior was a lot worse than I thought. I thought I would just kind of replace certain panels and call it a day, but it just wasn't up to snuff. So I found a non-running car in Connecticut that was an autobiography, and I bought that, and I said, okay, I'm going to basically take everything from this car as much as I can.
2: Right.
6: And basically swap. I'm going to take two cars and marry one into one perfect car. So this past weekend, Tony was nice enough to give us space and allow us to work in there. And, I tell you, the project was a lot more in scope than any of us expected.
1: It's funny how that happens.
6: I mean, first off, it's such a frustrating thing to do because it's not like you can learn a system and then go repeat it. Each item is its own thing. So it was just the second, everything was a new experience. So, it was trial and error at best, right?
2: Yep.
6: And so thank God he was there. I brought Ben in, because I trust him inherently with these things, and he's already done this 100 times, right?
2: And he knew exactly what to attack, and I remember watching his wife help do all the important little things.
6: Yeah, so basically we took this car, we took basically all of the warts out of it, right? And we took all of the good items from this other car and swapped it in. So the idea that I had was...
3: And when he says good items, we're not just talking a couple things.
2: Yeah.
3: We can get to this in a minute. We got to take a commercial break, good items mean.
2: Yeah, you can stay with us, right? Because we got to go to commercial break. Can you hang on?
6: Yeah, let's go.
2: Okay, let's go to commercial break before Shane beats my tail. After these commercial breaks, we'll be right back.
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2: Ah, yeah. Motor Crew, WWDB AM 860, live from Philadelphia. You know, we love doing this show live. We love talking to you. But if you've missed our previous shows, there is a way to go about finding those shows. Pat Colburn, you weren't here last week. Please let the people know how it is you can find our stuff.
1: Absolutely, guys. If you guys can't tune in live, don't worry. 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You can just type in the Motor Crew and all the episodes from season one and two will come right up.
2: There we go. Thank you, Pat. Getting right back into it with our boy, Ali Reslan, who was in the middle of explaining to us how he made the perfect Frankenstein L322. And we were just at the point we were actually at Kasser Motor Group with these two Range Rovers pointed nose to tail as they were swapping stuff up. So your boy Ben and his wife were helping. Tell me how you were getting along with that. It was a little bit complicated at first, but you were trying to get everything, trying to pick stuff out. Correct, Ali?
6: Yeah. You know, at its core, the as simple as I can get it, we wanted to take the entire interior from the autobiography.
2: That gorgeous interior. Right.
6: Transplanted. Yeah, I mean, it, gorgeous interior. Everything is leather. That was kind of what I was looking for. I wanted to just elevate. And we transplanted successfully the entire interior.
3: And when he says interior, he's not talking seats.
2: Nope.
3: Or seats and door panels.
2: Carpet.
1: That sounds
2: headliner.
1: Like the
2: headliner.
1: Electronics.
3: Dashboard.
2: Dashboard, which just makes my brain melt, right?
3: Rear seats in a Range Rover are not the easiest thing.
2: And they weren't the same.
1: How's Ben's mental health?
2: Ben's used to it. Ali, how was your mental? I mean, this was your first time attacking. You knew what you were doing, but the task started to look pretty interesting. So, yeah, tell us more about that.
6: Look, I think like anything, you get more comfortable as you go through it. A few weeks ago, I was in Nashville separately. We're opening a studio there, and I was doing some construction work, and I thought it was going to be, let me help out. No, it was like, yeah, go do that, And it became literally 2 weeks, 10 hours a day doing work. And I'll tell you, this weekend, I felt the same way. 2 days, 3 days. It was that grueling between your hands and then, all the different angles you got to get in to maneuver things around and so on. It's tricky. We got through it. We still have work to do. Tony and his team are going to assist to finish the project.
3: We got a very long list yesterday about more items that he wants to do to the car. So we're going to work through it.
1: I'm looking forward to it.
2: Yeah. What's the most daunting thing you think you got ahead of you still, Ali? What's it looking like?
6: Most daunting thing ahead, really just finishing the interior. There's some, as you can imagine, it's the Arabica, which is like an espresso brown main color. And then the complementary color is ivory. So all the door panels are ivory. The pillars are ivory. The headliner is ivory. So as you can imagine, 15-year-old car, 10-year-old car, whatever it is, there's some cleaning up that we need to do. So between cleaning those things up to get them up to the condition that you want, right, just clean up, dyeing, different things of that nature. We're not trying to do like a color change. I want the car to look like it came from the factory.
2: Right.
6: Overseas, that's kind of part of where the obsession kind of came from was. When I met Ben and we did the car play, I was kind of, telling him how, I wish it was a supercharged, right? And I found out from him that, the in Europe, they never offered the HSE. It was either the TDV8 or the supercharged. They never had the 5-liter in Europe.
2: Oh,
6: and how
2: interesting.
6: In Europe, it's kind of like the dream to have, right? Like, I mean, we all know the grass is always greener, right?
2: Right.
6: So
2: right.
6: Over there, they're just like, oh, if only I had that, if only I had that. So I started to, change my tune and really appreciate this car, plus driving in the city, you know, I'm never going more than 20 miles an hour anyway, frankly. So, you know, supercharged, you know, just I realized, God, you know, do I really need it? No, I don't need it. You know, so
2: for that car, fair enough.
6: So where the whole thing came from was, you know, as I started going down the rabbit hole on models in Europe, I realized that, you know, the TDV8 was offered as an autobiography. And they have obviously so many different trims over there because, you know, Land Rover, they just take out whatever parts they have off the shelf and call it a new model. So, you know, so they had different levels of trim that had these seats, or had the seats and the door panels, or had the seats and the full autobiography package, et cetera. So the mindset became, okay, I want to take an HSE and do like a Vogue SE or an autobiography. You know, it was trying to figure out how can I get this, because the leather in the autobiography is just so much richer. It's not the same as luxury HSE model. That was the top spec for the HSE. Which I have in my personal car, the car that I bought in Nashville. I mean, it's beautiful, but you know, when you touch the other stuff again, it becomes, oh, I need that. So the whole concept was to create a car that was never offered here in the States. So essentially it's an autobiography spec HSD, which would have been, you know, akin to TDV8 as an autobiography in Europe.
9: That's
6: right?
9: Super neat.
6: So, right. So that was the concept. And then, you know, taking it a step further, you know, I'm going to install the dual view infotainment system, which was never offered here in the States because it never got approved by DOT. But in Europe, you know, it's common. Basically, in the driver's side, when you look at the screen, it's exactly the screen. The passenger side, when you look at the screen, it could be a movie. So... and that was all from the factory. So we did the CarPlay in the unit, and it will be the dual view, which was never offered here in the States.
9: Nice.
6: So the whole concept is to make this, you know, the ultimate HSE akin to an autobiography TDD8, which would have been kind of the same thing to a certain extent, as far as like a lesser engine than the supercharged and having all the trim.
9: Gotcha.
6: So that in essence is the project.
3: Where we come in, we're going to take the wheels from the autobiography that is a non-running car now. They were special autobiography wheels. We're going to refinish them, which we do in-house. We're going to fit them to the HSE.
2: The leather.
3: Yeah, we're going to dye all the leather
2: that
3: needs it and the whole headliner, which had some stains on it. We've already recovered in leather the sunroof panel. And that's going to get dyed to match the headliner. That's all going to be done. We're going to do our full detail and ceramic coating to it.
1: That car's going to clean up so nice. Too,
6: yeah, we have...
3: Pat's really looking forward to wet sanding it.
6: Right. Yeah. That poor paint, man. Gotcha. It's really
1: we'll get it dialed.
6: Yeah, it's from like the... I had a friend... come and buff it out just to see kind of what the clear coat was like. And, you know, basically it really came back, but from, I would say basically the window line up, it's just a totally different story.
9: Right.
6: Cause the car where it came from, it was ordered new in Hawaii. Wealthy guy had a condo out there and he just left it there. He ended up giving it in some sort of trade to his property manager. And then that property manager, guy I bought it from, was a real estate broker in Hawaii and LA. And he bought it off the guy. He kept it in Hawaii for like a year and then he shipped it to Santa Monica and he got an SVR, realized he didn't need this. And then that's how I met him. And you know, funny, I'm in real estate. He and I are working on a project now. It's funny how this works, but but the whole idea was, okay, as far as mechanically perfect, it doesn't need it. Thing we have to replace an O2 sensor, like that's it.
1: That's shocking. That's great.
6: Yeah, it's funny for everything that is wrong with the car because of the climate in Hawaii.
1: Mm-hmm.
6: It's all the good is because of that too, right?
1: Yeah.
6: So it's a strange conundrum with that regard. You know, there's never a perfect climate anywhere. But, you know, it really saved the car. You know, when you look at the car underneath, I mean, it looks like a brand new car. It's pretty wild.
0: That's awesome.
6: Yeah. So, you know, that's the idea. I'm still, you know, on the fence about keeping it. You know, to be frank, I've done this whole project in secret. So, you know, when my girlfriend finds out about this, there'll be a reckoning. you know, so we'll see what it is. But look, you know, like anything, I feel like us car guys, when it comes to these things, you really just, you want to see a project out.
2: And, of course.
6: You know, sometimes the dollars, they don't make sense. But you think about the end goal. And, you know, I just hope that, you know, if I do end up parting ways with it, you know, I hope that people, you know, whether they buy it or not, I hope that there's, you know, appreciation. And
3: will you do it again? Would you go through this again? I'm looking at Mike here, and he's, you know, he's done this kind of project more than once, probably, and always wondering, like, would you do it again?
6: I think I would, honestly, as dumb as it sounds.
1: As much of a pain as it is, it's so fun, too.
6: Yeah, I mean, you know, look, it's, you know, going back to, like, the construction thing, right? You know, there's something, I mean, it was terrible work, you know, when I was doing it, but there's something about seeing something come to life, right?
1: Absolutely.
6: And, you know, in my job, you know, the wins are few, but they're big. And my partner's Pilates business, you know, when I would be working there and helping her out and stuff, there's something about 40 people walking out every hour thrilled that gives you this, you know, juice that I've never experienced in my business. Because, you know, in my business, you lose all the time and then you win. And it's just a lot of that. You really have to have just the wherewithal to keep bringing it every day. And there's something different about working on something with your hands and seeing it come to life in front of your eyes. And that has been really rewarding. And I would never trade any of that. There's no money that goes into that. And then it's the relationships. I mean, you know, look at us here talking over the weekend. Here we are talking, you know, Tony was introduced to me, you know, through a mutual relationship. I mean, first of all, I got to give credit to my sister, because if it wasn't for her, I really wouldn't be here for any of this, because of her connections. You know, her kid is a classmate with Dan at Mainline Auto Glass, who knows Tony, and he called Tony. I called him. I had a guy who was going to let me use his garage, and, you know, he decided against it at the last minute, and I was really, you know, scrambling. And
2: that's, you know, where we came in.
6: Yeah, and here I am, and I'm finishing the project with him. So, you know, it's just it's fun. It's amazing how these things work, because, you know, like anything, you know, sometimes you're in a crisis, but they end up working out.
2: Yep. And like anything, we actually have to wrap it up, because we're at the end of our show. We were going to have you on for one segment, but we wound up getting quite a bit out of that. And that's the thing. So to sum up, I've got about 10 seconds. When do you hope to have this done? What's your ETA, real quick?
6: You know, listen, it's all on Tony at this point, but I'm hoping within the, by the end of the summer, I hope that it's done. And
2: that you get to enjoy it. That's what I hope.
1: Well, I think that's very feasible.
6: Yeah. Mm. So we'll see. Maybe we'll get a check on. We'll get a check back and give an update on things. But move on to the next. Great experience.
2: And on that note, I want to thank you for telling us how we're going to get that done. On behalf of the Motor Crew, I'm Miles with Tony, Pat, Mike Troiano, and Ali Reslan. Thank you for spending the afternoon with us, guys. We'll see you next week.
0: See you guys.

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1: Why do some of the biggest names, from coaches to authors to athletes and executives, talk to the heart of sports?
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0: to rise to the occasion and meet challenges head on. And the love part comes from being part of something bigger than yourself. From building bonds that last a lifetime, it's knowing your hard work transformed lives, including your own. 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

0: Good afternoon, everyone. Good afternoon. Welcome to Conversation Unplugged on WWDB 860 AM in the city of brotherly love and sisterly affection. My name is Reverend Dr. Wayne M. Weathers, the host of Conversation Unplugged with my co-host, Pastor Robert Johnson, and Reverend Dr. Larry Walltower is on his way. For those who are watching me Facebook Live, if you see me looking down, it's not that I am not interested. I am sending my radio show out in the various social media platforms, and so I am multitasking. Amen. I am definitely multitasking. Pastor Johnson, what's up, man? What's going on, man? How you doing?
1: I am doing great. We're just a couple of days away from a couple of weeks away from training camp.
0: That's when we're gonna be enemies. That's when we're gonna be enemies. But go ahead.
1: We're gonna be enemies. But guess what? I got Kyler Murray, so I ain't worried about it.
0: Yeah. We got rid of AJ Brown, but we're gonna take it to y'all this year. That's all I'm gonna say. For those who don't know, Pastor Robert Johnson, born and raised in Philadelphia, he's the mayor of South Philly, but he's a Minnesota Vikings fan. I don't know.

0: Oh, what happened along the way? I don't know what happened along the way. That's right. I don't know what happened along the way, but somewhere along the line,
1: he must have fell and bumped his head. That's what had to happen. It might have happened when he was on 61st Street or something. I don't know what.
2: You know what happened? What happened was I got good sense. That's what happened. I got good sense. Well, congratulations. Y'all are in the running for LeBron James. Right?
0: Don't you even start, man. Let's get this conversation started, man. For those who don't know, this is what my brother in Christ, we've been doing this since 2006. That's my best friend. We've been fighting, debating like this since 2006. Want to introduce to you Mike Ewald and Reverend B. Preston Lyles. We want to talk about something that's very personal and dear to my heart. Stop sending city trash to Chester. I am from Chester, born and raised east side outside of Sun Village. And I'm going to start off with the narrative in a few minutes about the incinerators and things like that. But I would like to have Mike Ewald and Reverend B. Preston Lyles just to introduce themselves briefly. And we really want to get into a robust conversation. And then I want to also send out the telephone number for those who would like to call in, ask questions, and provide comments on this subject today. So, Mike Ewald, tell us a little bit about yourself.
3: Sure. Hi, Reverend Weathers. I've been involved since I was in high school in 1990, dealing with this industry of trash incineration. I grew up just outside of Northeast Philly, and they tried to build an incinerator there, ended up becoming the biggest air polluter in Bucks County. And now that I live in Philadelphia, I'm surrounded by the worst cluster of trash incinerators in the country, one of them being the one in Chester, the biggest in the nation. And I don't want to be sending my trash to a place where it's poisoning people of color, in Chester, black people, poor people that are impacted by multiple incinerators, chemical plants, power plants, oil refineries next door, all sorts of things that are harming their health and then blowing in my direction, affecting me too, because the air doesn't just stay in Chester. It hits Philadelphia hard, and Philadelphia needs to stop doing this kind of damage. So that's one of the reasons why in 1999, I formed Energy Justice Network as a national organization to move beyond our work in Pennsylvania and start helping people all across the country fighting this and other dirty energy and waste industries and environmental racism that goes along with them.
0: Well, thank you. Thank you. And Reverend B. Preston Miles, tell us a little bit about yourself.
1: Hey, everybody. I am B. Preston Miles. I'm a native Philadelphian. Unlike South Philly, I come from North Side. And it is a joy to have been a part of this environmental justice fight really for the last 6 years. I've been involved with the Delco Environmental Justice for the last 2+ years and involved in the Toxic Prisons Campaign, currently the director. I've been involved in that for the last 6 years. The idea of Philadelphia continuing a practice today that had stopped it within my own borders back in the 1980s, because we understood how dangerous, how unhealthy, how toxic, and how much of a threat it is to human health. We stopped that in the 80s. We closed the incinerators that were within the borders. And for this city to continue sending waste to an incinerator, the largest in the country, is really egregious. And so this is why I'm in this fight and why I'm here today.
0: Well, thank you. Thank you. So let me start out. Growing up in Chester, you know, there was these shortcuts that I did not know. I was taking a road that was filled with environmental pollution. So my brother lives in Toby Farms, but before he moved to Toby Farms, when I wanted to get from the east side to the west side real quick, I would take this road called Incinerator Road. And for those who live in Chester, Incinerator Road at that particular time, it was the only incinerator that they had in Chester. So you take Incinerator Road, it's a little winding road and everything. You can get to the west side real quick when you want to hang out at Memorial Park or you want to hang out with your friends. I had friends in Williams Circle and the fairgrounds and things like that. And so from the east side to the west side, at that time, Chester was like 45,000 residents and everything. It was a quick road to get from the east side to the west side to go down Incinerator Road. What I did not know until I moved out of Chester, moved to Baltimore, got to North Carolina, came back here, and I'm reading stacks of information about environmental injustice. And in that environmental injustice, what they were talking about was the incinerators that was polluting the air. And I'm like, wait a minute, incinerators, I'm traveling down incinerator road. It's a back road. Some of my classmates, I graduated from the class of 85. They said this a while ago, that sometimes when they couldn't catch the bus and they would walk home, that's a long walk from Granite Run Mall all the way back home. They would cut through, get ready for this, incinerator road just to get home at night. And so for some strange reason now, the incinerators are being placed in Chester that's causing environmental pollution, that's having, you know, is wreaking havoc on residents in Chester. I know that West 2nd Street, West 3rd Street line area, you know, people can't sell their homes. And one person we definitely have on here, I was talking to today, my cousin, fraternity brother, Tom Nixon. He's my fraternity brother. He's involved in the environmental justice fight in Chester as well as others. And I want to get them to come on as well. It's a problem. Now, fast forward, I don't want to be doing all of the talking. I definitely want to just get this whole environmental justice piece out. When a particular mayoral candidate in 2022, I believe that was 2022, was in a debate, and the whole thing came up about trash going to Chester. And this mayoral candidate, at that particular time, who did not win that election, Mayor Parker won the election. His exact words were the trash had to go somewhere. You know, I never forget that comment. And that ticked me off, because as a person who grew up in Chester, who loved Chester, who bleeds orange and black, see pride all the way, for someone to say that that's a stereotype that's lodged against Chester, that we can just dump our trash there. And so I know Councilwoman Jamie Gaudier, she's at the forefront of this environmental justice fight and everything. But now, you know, to my understanding, doing research here, I want to pull this up. Bear with me just very quickly. And I want to get Mike Ewald's, response to this. There was a particular article in, I forget what the name of that article was. Yeah. It says Chester residents urge Philly to stop sending trash to the incinerators. This was April 27th. This wasn't the article that I wanted to read, but I'll just go ahead and read this off. It says, we literally are dying. Zulin Madoff, chairperson of CRCQL, states, why should we be inundated with everybody else's pollution? You want a cleaner, greener Philadelphia, but you want to trash us. The protest was in support of the Stop Trashing Our Air Act, a piece of Philadelphia legislation introduced by Councilwoman Jamie Gaudier. And Councilwoman Jamie Gaudier, we would love to have you on Conversation Unplugged as well. The measure would require the city to stop sending waste to the Chester facility. Jamie Gaudier is quoted as saying, this is about people's right to breathe clean air. She added that the air doesn't stop at the border. Philadelphians are breathing the same toxic air that the city of Chester residents are. Mike, share, and Reverend Ami Preston Lyles, share with us your thoughts about this whole environmental issue, this thing of sending the trash to Chester, the environmental pollution. And for those who are listening, if you have a comment or want to call and raise questions or just voice concern about this, you can call 610-632-8601, 610-632-8601. That was a long narrative. I'm normally not this talkative in the beginning of the radio show. But Mike, share with us your thoughts, and then Reverend B. Preston Lau, share your thoughts.
4: Glad you're so passionate about it. That's important, and I'm glad to hear your history with this issue. Incinerator Road, I believe.
0: We got to get you to speak up. Can't hear you. Sorry.
4: Okay, I'm sorry. Sometimes my computer's glitchy on that. Is it better now?
0: Yes.
4: Okay, cool. So that Incinerator Road is where there used to be, there were additional incinerators in Delaware County. That's one of the old ones that I think was shut down for as long as I've known, so probably at least 30-some years.
0: Wow.
4: But they still use it as a transfer station, and the road is still called Incinerator Road. Of course, the trash incinerator now that we're using that's still open is at the end of Highland Ave at Front and Highland, right on the waterfront. And so one of the things that you notice is that the ones that get shut down are the ones that are outside of cities, that are in whiter areas. They get shut down, but the ones that continue operating and that get away with being this big and polluting while missing half of the pollution control devices that they ought to have, mm-hmm. is something that you would only see in a place like Chester. Like, they got away with 3 decades of having no controls for their pollutant that triggers asthma attacks.
0: Mm-hmm.
4: And they still, after 30-some years, have almost 35 years now, have no controls for the most toxic pollution, the dioxins and mercury that come out. They just don't even have that whole pollution control system installed like most of the other incinerators do. And they can get away with that in a place like Chester. And it's why we call it environmental racism. You know, it's not everyone that is this bad.
0: Wow. Reverend B. Preston Lodge, your thoughts.
1: So back in 2024, there was a meeting that took place in the month of June in Councilman Gaudier's office. It was Mike, Hastings, Lynn Robinson, and myself. We went to that office and spoke with the legislative coordinator for her office.
0: Mm-hmm.
1: And we also eventually, the chief of staff came in. We shared with that team Mike's writing, Mike's ordinance, which later became the Stop Trashing Out Air Act. During the environmental stakeholder sessions in 24 and 25, with the leadership of Councilmember Gaultier, environmental justice specifically, the fight against this incinerator was surfaced to the top. And this is why it has taken a dynamic hold in the city.
0: Mm-hmm.
1: So this fight, it is rooted and grounded in justice. It is rooted and grounded in love. It is rooted and grounded in care for the neighbor. It is rooted and grounded in social responsibility. So the idea that that Philadelphia continues to participate in such injustices, and we know Philadelphia is a great city, but it also has some significant problems. This is one of them.
0: Mm-hmm.
1: To continue to burn trash, to damage people's health, to cause everything from asthma to lung problems, to gastrointestinal diseases, to neurological disorders as a consequence of the dioxins and particulates that emit from these stacks and this incinerator. And as it travels, as has been adequately stated, air has no boundaries.
0: Mm-hmm.
1: And so this fight is something that is significant for us to participate in, especially as we are leaders in the country, and especially as the whole nation is looking at what Philadelphia does.
0: Wow. We have Reverend Dr. Larry Waltower. He's on. Pastor Robert Johnson, any questions or comments? This is passionate for me. I want to get a little bit deeper into this, but I don't want to be doing all of the talking at this point. Pastor Johnson, your question or comments?
2: I'm just a little bit confused. We're saying that Philadelphia is arbitrarily in Chester, but there's got to be economic in Chester to accept Philadelphia's trash. And I think that things that we have to understand is the candidate said the trash had to go somewhere. Chester always has a responsibility to say we won't accept your trash. So I understand the environmental impact, but I'm also confused about the economic impact or economics that Chester's getting in accepting Philadelphia's trash. So it's not as simple as saying, Philadelphia, don't dump your trash. I think it's holding accountable the elected officials that are allowing Philadelphia to dump the trash in Chester.
0: So correct me if I'm wrong. They are private companies. It's not the city government that is accepting the trash. It's the city government. Let me just give some context here in regards to Chester. Reason why we as folks in Chester, from Chester, are passionate about this is because people have always looked down on us like we're nothing, like we're nobody. And if I'm not mistaken, the history of the incinerator started, and I don't want to put misinformation out, but it started under Jack Nicrelli. After his legal bout as mayor, it was under his leadership that the incinerator started. You follow me? Now, when Mike said that the incinerator closed off of Incinerator Road, adjacent to Incinerator Road is Aston, PA. And Aston is predominantly Caucasian. So that incinerator that was the pollution that's kicking up in the air, that's hitting Toby Farms, that's hitting the east side, that's hitting the west side 30 plus years ago, was leaking over there into Aston. Now I'm hearing that particular incinerator is shut down. Now, when you go to Highland Avenue and Front Street, that's the west side. That's closer to where the ferry is. That's closer to Commodore Barry Bridge. What's adjacent to Highland Avenue and Front Street? Trainer. What's out there in Trainer? Predominantly African American. What's adjacent to Trainer? Marcus Hook. What's in Marcus Hook? The oil refineries that used to be predominantly Caucasian. That's not predominantly Caucasian anymore. So what happened is they shifted the incinerators from off of Incinerator Road down to Highland Avenue to Front Street, that now the houses in that area can't be sold because of some of the houses, not all. Some of the houses in that area cannot be sold because of ABC and XY and Z. So I'm not going to put all of the blame on the city council and everything because it's a private company. Now, somewhere along the line in the 90s, not currently, somewhere along the line in the 90s, that's when they started to advance incinerators. So it's not just one, it's about two or three companies, but it's not the city government, it's the private companies that own these incinerators. But yet there was a promise during a mayor election that said that trash would not be going there to Chester as intense as it was, but yet promises made is not promises kept. Oh, I done went over too far. Let's go on the 30-second station break on Conversation Unplugged on WWDB 860 AM in the City of Brotherly Love and Sisterly Affection, and let's come back to this conversation. Stop sending city trash to Chester. Let's go on our 30-second station break.
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0: We're back on Conversation Unplugged on WWDB 860 AM in the City of Brotherly Love and Sisterly Affection. Reverend Dr. Larry Waltower, you there? Reverend
6: What's
0: Dr.
6: Up?
0: Waltower.
6: What's up, Pratt?
0: Hey, man, do you see that shirt Johnson is wearing? I'm so glad you on right now. You see that alpha shirt he's wearing?
6: What? You know what?
0: In the midst of two sigmas.
6: Hold on. Let me do something right quick. Let me help you out.
0: He's polluting the environment. He's polluting the environment.
6: I got you.
0: Thank you. I really appreciate it.
6: Yeah. We got to come strong. So we represent Phi Beta Sigma and Conversation Unplugged.
0: So,
2: like the Sigma's always late to the party.
6: No, we ain't late. We just make a grand entrance. That's all.
0: That's all right. Yeah. Pastor Waltower, your thoughts about what we've been discussing in regards to stop sending city trash to Chester. For those who don't know, Pastor Larry Waltower, he's in Central PA. You're in York, PA, if I'm not mistaken, and everything. But the environmental issues that is happening in Chester and Philadelphia is environmental issues and challenges that's just happening universal. So it's happening in York. It's happening in Pittsburgh. It's happening in Harrisburg. So it's not just an isolated, segregated situation that's just happening in one location.
6: What's up, Blue? What's up to everybody? And this has been a great conversation. And to everybody in Philadelphia, the city of brotherly love, and as my frat brother always says, sisterly affection. I'm looking at this in the context of national narratives. And I think Johnson brings up a good point. You know, even though he's an alpha, I got to give him credit. He brings up a good point about the economic aspect of it when you look at the public and private sector. But when you look at this nationally, I believe it's about 80% of African Americans are 80% more likely to have trash placed in their communities versus other communities. And of course, we know that leads to sicknesses, health issues, a lot of toxicity, and even it impacts growth development. So I am interested in the backstory of this. I don't think this just happened overnight.
0: Right.
6: There have to have been some conversations about this down through the years. And my question is, why Chester? Hmm. Out of all the communities that's surrounding Philadelphia, what makes Chester so appealing? And what was done to make it amicable? Because even though it's public, even though it's a private sector, I don't see how a private sector can just come into a community unless somebody gave that private firm the permission to do so. So that's where I would really like some clarity, because Frat, I think you brought some great points in terms of the accountability. And then what is the community saying? Because we can fight for people sometimes who don't want to fight for themselves. So is the community of Chester
0: let me intervene right there. They're fighting.
6: Yes, sir.
0: They are definitely fighting protest at city council.
6: Okay.
0: Back in, I think, April, if I'm not mistaken, in support of Jamie Gaudier's, bill. So there definitely is major support. My cousin Tom Nixon, fraternity brother Sigma, he's at the forefront, as well as others. There is people in Chester that's fighting. Matter of fact, the fight did not start. It just did not start. The first time I became aware of it, I forget the woman's name. I don't know if she's still alive. The fight started back in the 90s. So they've been fighting this since the 90s. Yes.
3: So, yeah, I can fill in some of the history here.
1: Yeah.
3: So what brought this in, you mentioned Nick Crowley before, and he's basically an organized crime boss. Their Pennsylvania Crime Commission, back when we used to have such a thing, that researched organized crime, and their whole document's written up on how he was mayor, and then he was in prison, and then he was out of prison, still controlling the people in office, even though he wasn't allowed to be one of them. And at that time, the city was trying to build an incinerator in their city, and the county, when it was still run by Republicans, the city, I think, too, was trying to build one in the city. The county won, and it got built in Chester. And so it was that battle that Necrelli was controlling a lot of that ended up with the county pushing to have this built, and it ended up being a privately owned and operated incinerator that the county solid waste authority, which used to be called the incinerator authority for Delaware County, that has been a pro-incinerator, very corrupt, Republican-controlled until the past handful of years, authority that steered all the county's waste to that incinerator. So it's not just Philly waste burn there, it's the Delaware County waste burn there, it's now New York City waste, it's Ocean City, Maryland, it's all over. They've taken waste as far as Puerto Rico and Oklahoma to that incinerator in Chester. And yet, when you ask this question of, like, are they making money off of it? Isn't it good for the city? Well, yeah, the city is bankrupt. The city is in a serious financial problem. However, the mayor, the current mayor, Stefan Roots, has been very clear and outspoken saying that this needs to be gone, that this waterfront big tract of property would do better for the city economically if it did not have an incinerator on it. And that is a different perspective than we had from when we had Mayor Kirkland in there, who in 2019, when Philadelphia signed the contract that we're still in for where our waste goes right now, that Mayor Kirkland signed a letter that was clearly written by the incinerator company and said, please send us your trash to Philadelphia, from Philadelphia to Chester. Night and day compared to Mayor Roots. And,
6: so let me get this right. Are you saying, you mentioned Puerto Rico and Oklahoma, so you're saying that they ship trash on barges to this particular incinerator from communities outside of Philadelphia, in addition to the local trash? You're saying that they have trash from different parts of the country coming in?
3: From different parts of the country. Pennsylvania has always, as long as I've been involved since the early 90s, been the largest importer of trash. There are only six states that don't send trash to Pennsylvania at some point. And this private facility, like a lot of the private landfills as well, is a magnet for out-of-state waste. That's why a lot of the waste they're taking, it's not mostly from Oklahoma and Puerto Rico. Those are tiny fractions as an example. I don't say they're coming in the last year, but sometimes has come from that far away. But most of it's coming from Delaware County, Philly, and New York and New Jersey. But there are bits that come from like Kentucky and like other far-flung areas because it can. A private company can decide to do that.
4: but we can stop the big contracts. We can influence whether Philadelphia does it. That's why I wrote that Stop Trashing Our Air Act bill in 2021, because we control where our waste goes in Philadelphia. At least the city collected half of it. We can control that. And Delaware County can control it too. And that's why BP and I worked on the Delaware County Zero Waste Plan that makes it clear that the county supports zero waste, which I helped define internationally. It means no incineration is allowed. And it says that the county is going to move away from incineration. However, it's a little longer of a process for them. Philly can do it within a year. Delaware County is going to take them a few years for other reasons, but they're still committed to that.
0: So let me just add, I just got this information in about, you know, this whole concept of incinerators in Chester, et cetera. So it says permission from Philadelphia to Philadelphia's trash to go to Chester, PA. Get ready for this. Comes from the governmental and environmental agencies. The Pennsylvania Department, of Environment Protection, DEP, which issues the facility's operating permits alongside Philadelphia City Council and Philadelphia mayors who vote in and approve municipal waste contracts with plant operators. State permits, the Pennsylvania Department of Environmental Protection originally permitted and regulates the facility, now named ReWorld Delaware Valley Facility, formerly named as Covanta, to receive municipal and residential waste streams from outside municipalities, including Philadelphia. It goes on to say that city contracts, the City of Philadelphia, through the mayor administration and the Philadelphia City Council, explicitly authorizes the arrangement by signing multi-year commercial waste disposal contracts. For instance, a major four-year contract extension was approved unanimously by Philadelphia City Council in 2019, and subsequent renewals continue to move through the city government despite local pushback. So it's not just city, it sounds like a state also. I'm sorry, Reverend.
4: Yeah, the state gives them the right to, sorry.
1: One thing that becomes really important for us to understand is that in Pennsylvania, as it happens across the country, is that big business carries a lot of weight based upon money and relational influences. And every state, as Pennsylvania does, has a system at work. And what we all know is that the money that businesses have to lobby, the dollars that are given to campaigns, carry weight and carry influence. And also the marketing piece of this is really, I always tell people to look at the marketing. The marketing piece is very important. When incineration began to grow and take hold, it was marketed in this way, that this is a healthy way to get rid of your trash, we'll make some electricity and everybody will be fine. Until increasing at alarmingly increasing rates, people begin to get sick, develop asthma, have stomach problems, have throat issues, right? Skin irritations, skin diseases. People, it is always marketed this way. So the DEP has a very interesting process, and Mike can go into this more deeply, but the DEP has a very interesting process. Again, understanding that big business is often heard above the voices of the residents within communities, especially because this nation has been developed on systematic racism, and which leads to environmental injustice because of the racism on which this nation has been built and still continues to operate. So the DEP simply looks at very, very lenient measures that must be observed. And if those lenient, really low level requirements are met, DEP will allow that permit to go through. And DEP often has meetings that they call hearings that are not hearings. They have these meetings where citizens gather. And what ultimately is happening in these sessions is that they come in, people from the community raise their voices against a company such as Covanta, now ReWorld, and the DEP is not really interested in hearing the voices of the community. The voices of the people in the community are not heard. They do not sway any decision that has already been made. Once the DEP allows this permit to go through, they will rubber stamp it year after year after year. And before I go that far, Mike, go ahead and jump in before I get too deep into this.
4: I was just going to add the piece that, you know, the state controls whether they have the right to pollute. Now, we have a constitutional right as Pennsylvanians to clean air, but that doesn't seem to get in the way of the fact that the state environmental agency rubber stamps these permits that say you're allowed to put many, many tons of pollution into people's air as long as they stay within some limits, and will like sometimes look at what's coming out, and most of the time they're not even measuring. So that happens at the state level, but the decisions on where the waste goes and that flow of waste, some of it's private sector, but a lot of it is public sector, and that's where we can control things, like with the Stop Trashing Our Air Act, to say our city contracts should not contribute to environmental racism or the decline of health in Philadelphia, where we have the fourth worst asthma capital in the country and the second worst cancer rate, used to be first, of any of the top 10 big cities. That's largely because we're surrounded by five incinerators, all of which are among the seven biggest industrial air polluters in the seven county area. So it's not a small deal that we're picking on this industry. We're picking on them because they're the biggest things doing damage to our health. And we at the local level can steer whether that waste is going to go there or somewhere more responsible, like landfills that are not in such urbanized areas.
0: 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Let's go on our 30-second station break. Hi, this is Reverend Dr. Wayne M. Weathers. Not only am I the radio show host of Conversation Unplugged, but I'm also a life coach with BFG LLC. BFG means Bound for Greatness. As a life coach, what I do is I coach people to the goals and objectives that they would like to obtain. Whether you're a business entrepreneur, whether you're just trying to figure out certain things in life, utilize my services. Give me a call, 484-324-8397. Let's have a consultation so I can be your life coach so that you can achieve greatness that you're bound to get. Take care. Welcome back to Conversation Unplugged. Real talk, real issues, real change. Can I say that again? Real talk, real issues, real change. There is a major announcement that's going to be made about Conversation Unplugged next week. What is that major announcement? You got to come in next week. The one thing about this major announcement that it will not be that Reverend Robert Johnson switched and became a Sigma. That's one thing it will not say. Hey, amen. Hey, amen. Real talk, real issues, real change. Love my brother, Pastor Robert Johnson, to life. Love him to life. I want to give a shout out my classmate, class of 85, Reverend Vera K. Ballard Dobbins. Congratulations on you receiving your undergrad degree. Also, to God be the glory. She gives us a shout out. And then frat brother Atiba Askew, this is very special to me as well, because not only is he a fraternity brother, but we are also born out of Tri Alpha, Virginia State University, Tri Alpha Terra, Phi Beta Sigma fraternity. So we're both part of Rho Delta Sigma in South Jersey, but we are also born, bred, and fed from Tri Alpha chapter of Phi Beta Sigma fraternity at Virginia State University. Mike, you said something earlier that I wanted to add context to what was said when you talked about, you know, the political party at the time, Republican, et cetera. For those who don't know, and I didn't know this until I registered to vote in the late 80s, to be exact, and my father recommended that I register Republican. At the time, I did. I'm not Republican. So let me tell the story. So I came home after hearing Jesse Jackson, God bless his soul, Jesse Jackson speak at Virginia State University, and I told my dad I wanted to register to vote. This was the summer of 1987. And my dad looked at me and said, what political party are you going to register? And I looked at my dad under my breath like he was crazy. See, back then, you couldn't show no facial expressions like thinking they crazy, because you probably lose both your eyes or something like that. And so I said, you know, register with the Democratic Party. He was like, you should consider registering with the Republican Party. I was like, why would I register with the Republican Party? And my dad said the following. He said, once you graduate from college and if you decide to move back home, if you want to get a city or a county job, that the only way you're going to get a city and county job in Chester or in Delaware County is by registering Republican. And he also added, he said, and if more African-Americans register Republican, it would cause the Democratic Party to fight harder for your vote. We're going to talk about that in a couple of weeks, per se, about, you know, the whole African-Americans voting, et cetera. So at the time, Mike was said about, Jack Nicrelli, Republicans in office, et cetera. At that particular time in the 70s, 80s, 90s, I don't think the shift happened until maybe about 10 years ago, if that, maybe more or less. It was totally dominated by the Republican Party. And I'm not throwing no harpoons or shooting jabs at a particular party or anything like that, because I'm really dissatisfied with both. But at that particular time, the historical context was that, you know, Republican parties ran, you know, the city of Chester, they ran Delaware County, et cetera. So, and it was not predominantly African-American city council at that particular time. I could be wrong. So I think that shift started to happen maybe mid-70s, 80s, et cetera. So I know I'm being a little bit long-winded today, and I choose not to. I try to get everybody equal time to speak. But when you talked about the political party that was in control at that particular time, I needed to add context to what was going on in those particular 70s. And in the 70s, and you talked about, you know, Jack Nicrelli, if I'm not mistaken, that he was in prison for something. He was mayor. I was a kid at the time. Something had to do with the numbers or something like that. I forget what it was. But yes, he was in prison. That's when Chester took a significant fall. Right. And then my understanding during research, when he came out of prison, that he was still had basically political ties that ushered in the first incinerator that was off of Incinerator Road. And that was a shock to me as well. So just
4: that's right. He was in prison for racketeering.
0: Bingo. I couldn't think of it.
4: He was basically considered like an organized crime boss.
0: Uh-huh.
4: But what you're saying about elections was fascinating to hear, because I've heard this from other Chester residents who were around at that time. And they talked about how your vote was not secret. Like your literal vote, they would know. And if you didn't turn out a certain number, like check off like a dozen friends and family to come out and vote Republican, you could lose your job. Whether you work for the city, the school district, whatever they controlled, it was incredibly corrupt. If you want your trash picked up, you better be a registered Republican. You know, that kind of stuff was going on. And it's that level of corruption that was surrounding bringing that facility there.
0: Yeah, so it's interesting. One thing I learned that I did not know, I didn't know other trash was coming to Chester. I thought it was just Philly's trash in the area. From your research, are there any incinerators in Media, Wallingford?
4: There are no incinerators in the whole county. There are only, Pennsylvania has 67 counties. There are, for past like about 30 years now, there have been only 6 trash incinerators. There are the 3 surrounding Philadelphia, plus another 2 on the Jersey side. But in Pennsylvania, there are another cluster of 3 in York, Harrisburg, and Lancaster. I noticed we have someone from York here. And it's the same company that runs all 3 of those. Actually, 5 of the 6 are run by ReWorld, which used to be Covanta. Same company has a monopoly on 5 of the 6, all except the Bucks County one. And so, yeah, you have some that are in white communities, especially out in like York and Lancaster counties. They're more white in those areas. But you got Harrisburg is the oldest and for many years the most toxic one in the nation in terms of dioxin pollution. And that one sits right next to public housing in a black, brown and Asian community. And so like the worst and the most polluting, the biggest ones are the ones that tend to be in these, what we call environmental justice communities.
0: Wow. Wow. I'm going to turn it back to Johnson. Walltower, were you aware about the incinerators that's in York, PA, and the impact that it's having in York?
6: We are familiar. Right now, the emphasis is the data centers. That's really the big talking point here. And of course, another concern is the restarting of Three Mile Island.
0: Whoa.
6: So we don't really have a whole lot talking about incinerators here. I think Microsoft purchased the rights to Three Mile Island for data center purposes, and they're going to be reigniting Three Mile Island, and they are building data centers here in York County. So that is the main emphasis right now. That is not to suggest that the incinerator issue is not important, but right now there's a lot of concern regarding those two. Well, really, 3 Mile is more Dolphin, but it affects York County because it's right there on the border.
4: Yeah, I actually got arrested at 3 Mile Island protesting that back on the 20th anniversary of the nuclear meltdown there. So that's a serious issue. I know they have a hearing coming up on that getting reopened. Yes. But you may remember Harrisburg City going bankrupt.
3: back in 2011, that was because of the incinerator. That cost them so much money and was so mismanaged, and they had to rebuild the whole thing because it was too toxic to keep running legally. And they literally bankrupted the city. I was actually working with the Interdenominational Ministerial Conference in Greater Harrisburg. They joined the fight toward the end when that decision was being made in 2023. And I was putting slides together. I was urging them to go speak for themselves. They're like, no, Mike, you speak for us. I'm like, okay, I felt a little awkward about that. But they put a suit and tie on me. I didn't have one. They got me one. And they're like, you get up there. But say this after every line in the slide. After every slide, say, I'm telling you, this will put the city into bankruptcy. So I did. I warned them 8 years before they went bankrupt, and they did. So that was the cause of an incinerator, extremely toxic one, still operating now, but owned by the Lancaster County government. So they don't have to expand their own in Lancaster County in the middle of cornfields. Instead of doing that, they decide they'll burn some of their waste in a black community in Harrisburg.
0: So we're moving from incinerators to digital centers now. That's crazy.
3: It's happening too. We're helping people fight that a lot now too, all over.
0: Hey, Johnson, your thoughts, your comments. I think you're on mute.
2: I got you.
0: Yeah.
2: It's this thing that says not in my neighborhood. It's always not in my neighborhood. And if not my neighborhood, what neighborhood? And economics does play a point in how people view you. Chester being a poor city, it is a place where they don't see people because they're not important to government, and they're not important to protecting, and so we have that there. But I think that the other thing is when I hear Mike say that, you know, a certain area got bankrupt because of the incinerator, and we're having people with these health issues. And we do have a healthcare crisis in America, and we do have other issues around the economic boom or bust situation. Mm-hmm. It behooves me to ask this question. If the incinerators are privately owned, and we know privately owned incinerators must still pay taxes to the local municipality, how do we tell our local officials to get rid of something that is infusing capital into that community?
0: That's a great question.
2: How do we tell our officials? That's a real question. I need a real answer. To cut off their nose despite their faces because it's bringing revenue into an otherwise area that doesn't have steady revenue coming in. That is, if an incinerator is the source of the revenue, are we cutting off our noses despite our faces?
3: So before, I think BP wants to add to this, but I'll just say real quick, there are solutions that provide a lot more jobs and a lot more money. If we have publicly owned recycling, reuse centers, composting centers, it'll be much healthier for the community. It won't be hurting the workers in the community and can bring in a lot more revenue and create a lot more jobs, at least 4 or 5 times more jobs doing those kinds of things than burning trash.
2: Who's going to foot the bill?
0: So can I just add one context there? When you talk about revenues and everything, if revenues was a major economic engine from the incinerators, one, Chester would not be in bankruptcy right now. Two, if there were major profits and revenues that was being generated to the city of Chester, Chester would not be impoverished. The downtown would not be a ghost town. The employment sector would not be almost obsolete if the revenues were robust. Now, where is the revenues going? That's a question that needs to be asked. There would not be a food desert. There wouldn't be a medical desert. There wouldn't be an employment desert. Chester right now is poor, but when my father came to Chester from South Carolina, Chester had a reputation that if you could not make it in Chester, you couldn't make it anywhere because of Scott Paper and because of all the industries. And what happened in Philly is what happened in Chester in the early 70s. Many of the factories left Chester, left Philly, either went to the suburbs and went overseas, deindustrialization. and Chester has not recovered from the deindustrialization, just like North Philly and certain other areas of Philadelphia did not recover. And so with all that being said, right, the question is, if this is a revenue generator, like they said, the casinos, I remember my father in ministry, Pastor Witherspoon, he had me sit in on a meeting, and I remember sitting in on a meeting. I was in North Carolina, but he knew my issue of social justice, sat in on a meeting. And the big thing was we get the casinos in, the revenue for the casinos would go to the school district that would help the education in Chester. And guess what? They got casinos, but where's the revenue going? You got incinerators. Where's the revenue going? Because Chester isn't economically better because of the casinos. It is definitely not economically better since they had the incinerators. So where's the money? And where's the profit?
2: And what is the solution? If the solution that we watch our babies still have asthma, that we watch our grandmothers and aunts and uncles still have cancer, and do we still deal with the fact that nobody is investing in Chester?
0: So one
2: there's
0: of
2: the, no investment so, in Chester.
0: Not to dominate Reverend Preston Miles, I definitely one of the solutions that I suggested to Fetterman in his office when there was a group of us that was advocating environmental justice. Mike McClain brought a group of us together across the country as we were advocating for environmental justice. I said to Fetterman that there should be some type of environmental study done in the city of Chester to see the impact of these incinerators and how it's having an impact on the residents and the type of health issues that is emerging. Because folks are talking about asthma, but I'm going to add Alzheimer's and I'm going to add dementia to that equation. You follow me? Because I'm personally impacted by that, by having relatives, including my mother who's deceased and now my dad, who has dementia and things like that. And that's not just happening in Chester. Spoke to a pastor in Pittsburgh. So I think that's the first step. Reverend B. Preston Lyles, I want to definitely get your input. Solution.
1: So as Mike was mentioning, when we think about the economics of this, he mentioned appropriately there will be more jobs made if the city of Chester were free to move to recycling, to build its transfer centers, the two transfer centers that it has in mind, and finishing the one. It would provide more jobs if we move to things like composting. But also, the mayor of the city of Chester in conversation shared that he's been in talks with some other industries like hotel, et cetera, to deal with to potentially come to the waterfront if, in fact, they were able to get rid of this incinerator. Now, that's longer term. That's down the road. But when we think about ways that we could infuse economic strength, we can begin to move the needle economically in Chester. We have to consider alternatives that also reduces environmental damage and reduces the health impacts, the negative, deleterious health impacts that are currently being experienced. So people that have long-term sicknesses also means that they and their families incur greatly increased healthcare expenses. And so one thing that would be of a great benefit is to reduce healthcare costs. It would be to make sure that healthcare is accessible and available at lower cost to the people of Chester, a city of about 35,000 people. So that these, when we think about what's going to help, we have to always be aware that industries that damage health, industries that rob people of the freedom to live the most abundant life that they can, are industries that are dangerous. We also have to keep in mind that we need to always be on the lookout for employment and for work and for opportunities that's going to provide not only economic growth, but also increase the quality of life for the residents. So wealth and richness happens in both of those ways.
6: You're right.
0: Yeah, I'm sorry. Yes.
6: Yeah, man. Thank you for that, Dr. Lyles. Appreciate it, man. That's some powerful insight. I just want, because I know we're about to close out.
0: You 5 minutes.
6: Mentioned about York, Pennsylvania. I'm just going to give you a brief context. In the year 2000, the old incinerator was moved. They built the York County Solid Waste built an actual incinerator right there on Cadores Creek. large area off 30, not far from a water plant. So you got the water plant on the creek. You have the incinerator that's on the creek. And the incinerator, the new incinerator, is surrounded by schools and a mixed community, predominantly African-Americans, but I think African-Americans kind of like moved in over time, but it's going out toward the rural area. Mm. But what they did to the old incinerator, it's now a crematorium. It's a privately owned crematorium, and they burn bodies in the old incinerator.
0: Wow.
6: And it's in a Black community.
0: Wow.
6: So where they burn, it's right there by your college. It's right there by the trail. And if you don't know what it is, you don't know what it is. But those who know, know. And I learned this when I moved here. And it's an old, but that's where they used to burn the trash. And when they built the new facility, a private company came in, purchased the old incinerator, and now it's used as a crematorium.
0: So now
6: all of that smoke, all that goes into the air, and people in that community are breathing that in, as well as what's, you know, in the surrounding areas regarding the incinerator. So, and that air goes everywhere. It's not just confined to that community. We all breathe that air. And so what's happening in Chester is going to find its way to York. What's happening in York is going to find its way to Philadelphia. And it's going to have an impact on us wherever we are.
2: Real quickly, Dr. Walter, I don't know if you know this, but the regulations for crematoriums are much more stringent than the what's the name for? Yeah, I used to work in the funeral industry. So the layering of the new regulation since 1997 because most of your cemeteries now are in, such as Ivy Hill and other places, are in neighborhoods.
6: Yeah, that's where they are. It's in a neighborhood.
2: Right, exactly. Right. But
6: right now, people now, living right next to the crematorium.
2: Right now, the crematorium you're talking about may be of old building.
6: It
2: but
6: is.
2: I know the newer crematoriums, they have a much more stringent layering of filtering and stuff like that because they're burning bodies in neighborhoods.
6: So, well, that building was built in 1897.
2: Oh, well, y'all getting it all, Doc. Y'all
6: old, getting the old crematorium. It was built in 1897.
4: Tell them about the one that was built in 2021 in Chester.
2: A crematorium?
1: Yeah, right there in the city of Chester, 24th and Walnut. We're actually, whoa, I'm working with a group called Cremation Negation right now. That's fighting that crematorium. It's called Ashes to the Wind, humorously enough. And this crematorium has very minimal regulations and very, very, very limited requirements for monitoring or reporting. And this is as of the DOP, and they've been permitted. They have been permitted, rubber stamped earlier this year in the month of May. I believe it was May 5th.
0: We got to put a pause because we got to wrap this up. It's 24th and Walnut. That's above the bridge.
1: That's above the bridge. It's right across the street from the Friends meeting house.
0: Yeah. It's above the bridge. And Widener used to tell their students, don't go below the bridge because I live below the bridge. I want to close out by saying this, and we got to continue this conversation. Parker's Office of Clean and Green Initiatives said in a statement, Carlton Williams, who leads Parker's Office of Clean and Green Initiatives, said in a statement that the city's contracting process resulted in a deal that is financially sound, environmentally safe, and includes the best option for the city to explore alternative methods for disposal. This is the reason why they signed the 4-year contract or whatever the year contract for to send the trash to Chester. Please hear what they said. Financially sound. Didn't say environmentally safe. That environmentally safe was second. Financially sound. I got to wrap it up. We got to continue this. Next week, Reverend Dr. Micah Sims will be our guest next week. I will share the conversation, what it is, on Monday. And also, I want to bring in this author who wrote a phenomenal book, Suffering in Silence, The Journey to Surviving Pulpit Depression. Who was that author? Our very own Reverend Dr. Larry T. Waltower. We want to bring him and interview him for his book within the next couple of weeks. Thank you, Mike Ewald. Thank you, Reverend B. Preston Lyle. I wish we had more time, but we got to unplug. Thank you for being on Conversation Unplugged. Conversation Unplugged. We had real talk, real issues to bring about real change. See you next week, God willing, as we continue to have real talk, real issues, and real change. Take care. God bless.

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Never leave a fallen warrior behind, ever. Off the battlefield, Wounded Warrior Project operates with the same goal. 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Wounded Warrior Project,

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0: around the Delaware Valley. Welcome to the Saul Wolf and Servano Show here on WWDB Talk 860. We've got a great show. We're here with our host, John Servano. Sean, how are you, sir?
1: I'm good. As far as I know, Joe, I'm good. Thank you.
0: All right. Well, that's always a good thing. Today's...
1: You never really know. You never really, do you?
0: No, you really don't know. And
1: I don't know.
0: And
1: something may be lurking inside you that you don't know anything about.
0: Exactly. Having said that, one thing leads to another, and you're one of the premier medical malpractice attorneys in the state of Pennsylvania. And one of the things I want to talk about, it's an astounding statistic, but medical mistakes and medical malpractice are ranked as the number three cause of death in the United States, which is astounding. And so we're going to explore that discussion because, the question is why. And so having said that, okay, and the way they lay it out there is medical errors and preventable mistakes are widely estimated to be the third leading cause of death in America, behind only heart disease and cancer. Okay, depending on the study, it could mean that more than 250,000 Americans lose their lives every year because of preventable medical errors. Okay, so, you know, that is absolutely, John, unfathomable. And so, obviously, when you think about that, is it, number one, is that true, and where does that number come from?
1: I've seen it posted on I believe it's a government statistic, but I'm not entirely sure about that. But that third leading cause of death has been posted around on the internet, but I do believe it's a government statistic, frankly.
0: So, what exactly qualifies as a medical error versus an unavoidable medical complication that would be unavoidable?

0: Well, I think the way you have to look at it is medicine is an imperfect science. And you can do everything correctly and still get a bad result. And that's not medical malpractice. That's just, the situation you're in. Everyone does their best. Your condition is such that it can't be effectively treated. Or, not every surgery is successful. And again, that's not a result of medical malpractice. When you have situations where a diagnosis could have been made earlier and was not, and someone's prognosis changes as a result of that, you argue that, well, that's a diagnosis that could have been made. They failed to make it. And because they failed to make it, the cause of this condition is a result of that breach in the standard of care. That is malpractice. You got medication errors that can lead to someone dying.
1: Well, what we're going to do as part of the
0: What I'm gonna
1: show
0: do.
1: is we're going to talk about the top 10 different types of medical malpractice. We're not going to get to that yet, because obviously we're going to get to that the
0: And we're going to get to
1: mid
0: that.
1: show. But having said that, how many when we talk about a medical malpractice case, okay, how many of them result in, and I know we might not, but give me a percentage of how many result in death.
0: You mean in my personal experience?
1: Yes.
0: I can't give you a hard number. The cases that resulted in death in our practice here, if I remember correctly, okay, and that's kind of something I want to make sure everybody understands, were usually a result of someone had a tumor that was malignant, that was seen on a scan of some sort, MRI, CAT scan, whatever. And that tumor was not treated at the time. It was maybe very small or stage one or some stage where that cancer could be effectively treated. And unfortunately, because of the delay, the cancer worsened. And in the cases that I've had, metastasized, which means it migrates to other parts of the body. And then the prognosis in those patients drops dramatically. And I've had patients die in the course of our representation, usually in that context.
1: Are you seeing more
0: Well,
1: medical?
0: wait. I'll give you another example. Wait,
1: Sure.
0: before I finish, because I just thought of another example. I've had cases where somebody shows up at an ER. They present with symptoms, and the ER doctor fails to identify the emergent nature of the symptom. And I'm not talking about a heart attack, because that happens sometimes. But I'm talking about another cardiac emergency that went undiagnosed, that with surgery, the person had a very significant chance of surviving the problem. And because he was not able to make the diagnosis, that person wound up dying in the hospital while they were waiting to somebody else. So that can happen. That's another example of a client that died. Obviously, when the family came to me, the individual had already passed away. I have two or three cases right now where they were not, the cancer was not diagnosed when there was a positive image of something that was very, very concerning, that there was no follow-up on it, and it led to the cancer becoming far worse, and in some cases leading to more a significant aggressive treatment that they would have, that would have been avoided had the cancer been diagnosed earlier.
1: Now,
0: and that, you know, that's everybody's nightmare. That's why you hear, you know, on these commercials, you know, get tested, go see your doctor, have annuals, make sure you pay attention to what's going on in your body, because if something unusual is taking place and you ignore it, you know, you contribute to the problem. But if you get to a doctor and a problem is identified sooner rather than later, it's pretty much textbook medicine that you have a better chance of recovery if the diagnosis is, I'm sorry, I'm not going to get to that.
1: That's okay.
0: if the diagnosis, you know, I've actually had on the witness stand, I've actually had a defense doctor, defense expert, try to explain that the fact that our client's cancer was not diagnosed early didn't make a significant change in her diagnosis, which was really remarkable in that case because it was a brain cancer case. And, you know, it led to some real catastrophes. And I don't know why. I don't know if my little girl is still alive, but that was really a tragic case. But I remember that case when the doctor was up there. He was hired by the defense, and he tried to convince everybody that early diagnosis wouldn't have made a hill of beans difference in her case, which was completely contrary to everything we hear on TV, you know, what's advertised by the pharmaceutical companies and so forth.
1: Yeah, having said that, you know, my wife, and this, I'm honest, well, so she just, we ended up, I'll run this by you, we ended up going to the hospital in the middle of the night about 3 months ago. We thought she was having a heart attack. Turned out to be something called pericarditis, okay? And it's a inflammation of the heart sac, okay? And however, in the process, they found nodules on her pituitary and her lung. And what they said was they want to monitor them. I always remember our conversations, and I'm not real sure I should be comfortable with that. I don't even know what monitor means. Okay.
0: There are nodules that you'll see on a scan. Some are plainly obvious to who's reading it that looks like cancer. There are also nodules that are benign, and a radiologist or someone who's trained to look at these images will tell you the distinct features associated with a cancerous tumor versus a non-cancerous tumor. But they want to monitor it because it may develop into something more significant. So it's okay. You're not going to run and go get a biopsy every time you see something, or you're sticking a needle in there to see what that is. Unless you really are concerned and suspicious, that's sometimes what you have to do. And in some cases, you know, in an older individual, if they have clinical signs of a certain type of cancer, and then you look on the study and there's this lesion, you can't really identify whether it's cancer or not cancer, but in the age group that patient is presenting, and in some of the clinical history that may have occurred in that person's case, it almost requires you then to go in there and definitively identify whether that lesion is malignant or benign. And that in older people, that sometimes is even more something that you have to be more cognizant of. And I'm only saying that from my experience as an attorney that does medical malpractice, and I'm using the cases that I've had as examples, and I know I'm being very general because I can't speak as a physician.
1: Right.
0: Mind you, I'm not giving you the exact circumstances of the cases that I'm talking about, because some doctors listening to this program right now and say, well, that's patently false. And because I'm really kind of generalizing everything.
1: Yeah, no, you're talking as an attorney. You're not a doctor.
0: You're not a doctor.
1: Right.
0: Mean.
1: So Are we seeing more? Are we seeing more medical malpractice these days?
0: It's hard for me to answer that question. You know why? Because 10 years ago, I really didn't do any medical malpractice. So 10 years later, that's the majority of my practice. So, you know, I get calls, lawyers refer me cases, and I'll tell you that in my professional experience, I'm getting more calls than I ever have. Do you see more malpractice? Does more malpractice occur? I can't answer that question. I can tell you this, that there have been steps taken by the legislature in Pennsylvania, and that was several years ago, where there were measures taken so that the medical community can better self-govern itself, so that, you know, errors are reported. And if they're reported, you know, there's some self-governing there. So everybody's taking notice of what happened so that it doesn't happen again. And I don't care what anybody says. You know, I got clients that come in to see me sometimes and say, you know, I'm doing this because I want to make sure it doesn't happen to anybody else. The fact that you're filing a lawsuit isn't going to, you can't make sure that somebody, this doesn't happen to anybody else because you're filing a lawsuit. But what it will do is if you're filing that lawsuit against that physician for a particular issue or allegation that you're making, I can almost guarantee, unless the doctor's just completely oblivious and not interested, he's going to remember that case. So if the same issue is presented in another patient, he'll remember that case and maybe take that extra step that's necessary to prevent it from happening to another patient. And that's what I tell my clients. That may be the practical effect of what your lawsuit may have on the patient's population in the future who may present with similar symptoms as you. When you say that, when I told you there's these certain reporting requirements, in doing that, if a questionable situation arose and that something concerning happened to a patient or course of treatment in a hospital, the hospital is supposed to send a letter to the family or the client or the patient and advise them of this untoward event that occurred. That's also part of the act. And again, that's an effort that was part of the legislation that was passed to put people on notice that potentially something happened, and that's what they're supposed to do. But it's really more self-governing. And the state is supposed to look into these things. You know, as a patient, if you want to make a complaint, you can make a complaint with the state, and whether they choose to investigate it or not, that's entirely up to the state attorneys to decide whether or not they want to investigate. So there's efforts made. The long and short to your question and the answer is that there are efforts being made to almost force the medical community to do a better job at governing itself. I mean, they've had the peer review situation. The peer review has existed for years in the medical community, where if something happens in a hospital, there's a peer review committee that evaluates the situation, and there's an investigation done internally to determine whether or not something happened that shouldn't have happened. And what they do with those results inside hospitals, I have no idea. But I can tell you as lawyers, we're not entitled to ever gain access to that information if it's done in the context of a peer review. And the point of that is so that the peer review is really effective and, you know, peels back every onion so that they can get to the bottom of what happened. And if you know that a lawyer might get access to that information, they might not be as honest with their evaluation and analysis and investigation. So that makes sense to me. I understand why they're doing it. Now, if there's an investigation that's done outside the context of a peer review, then we always argue that we're entitled to that information and that investigation. But that's like That's an effort and a half that you try to argue to the court that you're entitled to that. And sometimes you get it, and sometimes you don't.
1: In general, why?
0: In general.
1: Do most medical malpractice situations occur?
0: Situations occur. Wow. I wish I could. I'll tell you, we had a show months ago, regarding the waits in emergency rooms. And I think we had one of our state representatives that was involved in trying to get legislation that would pass that would help better staff emergency rooms. But I can give you two examples that just really are very, very obvious to me, not just as a lawyer, but as a member of the public. And that is that a lot of these ERs are totally understaffed. And the reason why you wait so long at an ER is not because they don't have any room at the end. It's because they don't have enough people staffing the ERs. And that's why people are waiting and waiting and waiting. And that's obviously related to, you know, how much it costs and so forth. And there's issues there. But if you don't have enough people staffing your ER, it's really difficult then, it's very challenging rather, to provide optimal care. Because if you're busy and you're running from one place to another, I don't care who you are, you're not going to be as focused. And you're not going to have the ability to give the best possible care. And that happens with us. When we're really busy, we can make mistakes because we're not 100%. Well, we try to be 100%. But, you know, when you're that spread out, bad things can happen. The other reason in my mind that mistakes happen, especially in some of these hospitals where you have residents, the young doctors that are in training, these poor doctors literally don't have 8-hour shifts. They don't have 12-hour shifts. Some are there for 24 straight hours, and they're completely sleep deprived. And if you're expecting a young physician who's already in the learning curve, okay? And we'll all tell you, we never stop learning. Even experienced lawyers, experienced doctors are always learning. But you take a young doctor who's assigned the task of identifying medical emergencies, okay? If you're rotating on the floor of a hospital and you've been up for 20 straight hours and the nurse calls you because you're rotating on the cardiac service or whatever, and you go up and see the patient and you're a walking zombie because you haven't had enough sleep and you're going from one patient to another, and it's your responsibility to identify what's going on and then contact the attending if it's really an emergency, that's another recipe for disaster. And I will ask a lot of experienced physicians, how is it that you can allow young physicians who are assigned the task of being the gatekeepers in a lot of cases, identifying a medical emergency so that the service that they're working on can be advised of a problem when the poor guy who's not really experienced, for one, he's getting his experience, that's how they learn, but two, is sleep deprived. And I don't know about you, Joe, but when I'm sleep deprived,
1: yeah.
0: I'm not working on all cylinders.
2: Yeah.
0: And now you're putting your health in the hands of inexperienced young doctors who've been up for 18 straight hours and they're bouncing from one patient to another. I don't know about you, but it doesn't take a lot of logic to recognize that that's a recipe for a problem.
1: Yeah, no question about it. John, let's take a quick break. We're going to have more from the Zoloff and Zervano show in just a minute.
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2: watching the sun disappear on the horizon. 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
1: Welcome back to the Soloff and Zurbano Show here on WWDB Talk 860. We've got a fantastic broadcast. Medical malpractice, the number three cause of death in the United States. We're talking to our host, John Zurbanos, who is one of the premier workers or medical malpractice attorneys in America and in the state of Pennsylvania. And we're asking why medical malpractice is, I mean, why the statistics are that high and what are the causes and what are the top 10? John, is medical malpractice usually, typically there's, one individual, one defendant, but is it usually caused by one individual or often more than one? You talked about individuals that are, obviously sleep deprived. You're 100% right on that. Whenever I'm sleep deprived, man, I can't focus or anything like that. So does it normally happen as a cause of more than one person or more than one factor?
0: Well, that question is, again, more difficult to answer. You have situations sometimes in a hospital setting where there's a system breakdown, usually in communications. And if you have a communication problem, that involves a lot of, the treatment personnel. And that means that if an order is written down incorrectly or that it's not translated correctly or understood correctly, you can have a mistake made. There's communications between a resident and the service that he's covering, nurses versus doctors. Or you can have a situation where the system that's in place that was adopted by the hospital with their policies, a policy that allows for certain mistakes to occur. I'll give you an example. Now, when a radiologist reads something, an image, there's oftentimes someone else that will read it as well, so that there's almost a second pair of eyes or some kind of foolproof system in place, so that it's almost like there's a consensus. And that has been adopted in a lot of radiology departments around the country and in hospitals, so that you can prevent mistakes from occurring or things missed on images. Now, that's a policy that was put in place because somebody thought, well, maybe it'd be a good idea that we have this opportunity to take a second look at it. Now, that might delay time in getting the interpretation out, but that's like a policy or a system that's in place to help prevent a mistake. That would be something that you could blame the hospital for by not having the effective policies in place. Or, you know, this whole 18, 24 hour idea of keeping doctors awake forever. And then that's how mistakes can make. That you can blame on the hospital. Or you don't have enough people staffing an ER. Or somebody doesn't show up and you don't replace them, and you don't have a system in place where, you know, a replacement could be made very easily by taking them and transferring them from one department to another. So you're asking me, can you blame more than one? Oftentimes, you can have an individual, a direct cause of action against the hospital for not having policies in place that could have prevented the problem. And then, you know, the hospitals are oftentimes liable for the actions of their agents. Most lawyers are not limited to pointing the finger just at a physician. There's oftentimes a reason to point the finger at other entities or people in the course of treatment.
1: Having said that, if you had to run through a list, okay, top 10 areas of medical malpractice, I'm going to throw down the list that you already said the number one on the list, which was misdiagnosis or delayed diagnosis, surgical errors, medication errors, how prevalent and birth injuries. Those are areas where you've talked about a lot. Okay, the fifth area is failure to treat. Okay, can a doctor correctly diagnose something but still commit malpractice when they don't order a treatment, not referring to a specialist, ignoring worsening symptoms, premature discharge from the hospital?
0: Yeah, of course. I mean, you can be a doctor, you make a correct diagnosis, and then you fail to send them to a specialist who then can treat the problem that you've just identified and diagnosed. And that's malpractice. I have a situation right now where, not totally that, but you can make a diagnosis and say, okay, you have this problem, but then not send them to the specialist that needs to address that problem. Now, as a patient, when you're told you have a problem, you need to understand, well, how do we treat my condition? How do we treat this? And a lot of times, you know, a lot of patients don't ask the questions that need to be asked. And I'm not blaming people for not having the ability, because most people don't have a working knowledge of their problem. So they don't even know the questions to ask. And so I don't want to sit here and say, well, you got to blame the patient, because I hate that. I hate when the defense comes in and tries to blame the patient. But there is some responsibility that you have as a patient. I tell my clients and I tell people, you know how you get the best medical care? You advocate for yourself, and you have to, the squeaky wheel gets greased. You have to ask the questions. You can't just take, well, Dr. So-and-so says I have this problem. Okay, well, what are they doing about it? All right. You got to be able to ask the questions that need to be asked to advocate for yourself to make sure you're getting the best treatment possible.
1: What about anesthesia mistakes?
4: What about anesthesia mistakes?
1: John, you're on mute. You're on mute.
0: Sorry, I was on mute. Okay. I haven't had too many cases where anesthesia mistakes have occurred. oftentimes, well, not often, but this can happen where you're trying to position a patient in the correct position so that you can get the anesthesia administered correctly. And there have been positional injuries that have occurred to people's arms and legs because they were positioned the wrong way or positioned in such a way for a long, long period of time where they come out and they might have, you know, impingement in their nerves or some kind of nerve injury as a result of the way they were positioned. That's not necessarily malpractice in a long surgery, but it's the anesthesiologist's responsibility to make sure you have them positioned such a way that they don't have an injury as a result of the, how you position them or how you, you know, trach them. But they can happen.
1: Okay, so let's do this. I know you have to go, and we're doing a short broadcast, but we're going to be doing part two of this show. And when you talk about medical malpractice and the many reasons that combined make it the number three cause of death in the United States, which is a staggering number, emergency room errors, we'll talk about that the next time. Obviously, even hospital-acquired infections or failure to obtain informed consent, nursing home and hospital negligence, all kinds of different areas that we're going to get into. But, I appreciate that we're talking to John Zervanos about kind of shedding some light on this situation because just a staggering amount of cases. I think 250,000 in the United States. John, before we go, can you give your contact information if somebody wants to get in touch?
0: Sure. It's SullivanZervanos.com, and we have 24-hour service, so you can contact us at any time, and the information or the message will be sent to us pretty much any time, day or night, because of email and so forth. I'll give you the number to our office is 215-732-2260. But if you want to learn more about our firm, just go on to SullivanZervanos.com. There's page after page, stories of the cases we've had. There's bios on each lawyer, and you can learn as much as you want or as little you want about our firm.
1: All right. I want to thank everybody for tuning into the Saul Offen Zervano show here on WWDB Talk 860. We want to thank our host, John Zervanos, and of course, everybody at Saul Offen Zervanos. On behalf of John Zervanos, I'm Joe Dougherty. Thanks for listening, everybody.

0: down the Delaware Valley. Welcome to the Saul Off and Servano Show here on WWDB Talk 860. We've got a great show. We're here with our host, John Servano. Sean, how are you, sir?
1: I'm good. As far as I know, Joe, I'm good. Thank you.
0: All right. Well, that's always a good thing. Today's...
1: You never really know. You never really do you?
0: No, you really don't know. And
1: don't know.
0: And
1: something may be lurking inside you that you don't know anything about.
0: Exactly. Having said that, one thing leads to another, and you're one of the premier medical malpractice attorneys in the state of Pennsylvania. And one of the things I want to talk about, it's an astounding statistic, but medical mistakes and medical malpractice are ranked as the number three cause of death in the United States, which is astounding. And so we're going to explore that discussion because, the question is why. And so having said that, okay, and the way they lay it out there is medical errors and preventable mistakes are widely estimated to be the third leading cause of death in America, behind only heart disease and cancer. Okay, depending on the study, it could mean that more than 250,000 Americans lose their lives every year because of preventable medical errors. Okay, so, you know, that is absolutely, John, unfathomable. And so, obviously, when you think about that, is it, number one, is that true, and where does that number come from?
1: I've seen it posted on I believe it's a government statistic, but I'm not entirely sure about that. But that third leading cause of death has been posted around on the internet, but I do believe it's a government statistic, frankly.
0: So, what exactly qualifies as a medical error versus an unavoidable medical complication that would be unavoidable?
1: Well, I think the way you have to look at it is medicine is an imperfect science, and you can do everything correctly and still get a bad result. And that's not medical malpractice. That's just, you know, the situation you're in. Everyone does their best. Your condition is such that it can't be effectively treated, or, you know, not every surgery is successful. And again, that's not a result of medical malpractice. When you have situations where a diagnosis could have been made earlier and was not, and someone's prognosis changes as a result of that, you argue that, well, that's a diagnosis that could have been made. They failed to make it. And because they failed to make it, the cause of this perdition is a result of that breach in the standard of care. That is malpractice. You got medication errors. That can lead to someone dying.
0: Well, what we're going to do as part of the show is we're going to talk about the top 10 different types of medical malpractice. We're not going to get to that yet because obviously we're going to get to that the mid show. But having said that, how many when we talk about a medical malpractice case, okay, how many of them result in, and I know we might not, but give me a percentage of how many result in death.
1: You mean in my personal experience?
0: Yes.
1: I can't give you a hard number. The cases that resulted in death in our practice here, if I remember correctly, okay, and that's kind of something I want to make sure everybody understands, were usually a result of someone had a tumor that was malignant, that was seen on a scan of some sort, MRI, CAT scan, whatever. And that tumor was not treated at the time. It was maybe very small or stage one or some stage where that cancer could be effectively treated. And unfortunately, because of the delay, the cancer worsened. And in the cases that I've had, metastasized, which means it migrates to other parts of the body. And then the prognosis in those patients drops dramatically. And I've had patients die in the course of our representation, usually in that context.
0: Are you seeing more medical?
1: I'll give you another example. Before I finish, because I just thought of another example. I've had cases where somebody shows up at an ER. They present with symptoms, and the ER doctor fails to identify the emergent nature of the symptom. And I'm not talking about a heart attack, because that happens sometimes. But I'm talking about another cardiac emergency that went undiagnosed, that with surgery, the person had a very significant chance of surviving the problem. And because he was not able to make the diagnosis, that person wound up dying in the hospital while they were waiting to somebody else. So that can happen. That's another example of a client that died. Obviously, when the family came to me, the individual had already passed away. I have two or three cases right now where the cancer was not diagnosed when there was a positive image of something that was very, very concerning, that there was no follow-up on it, and it led to with cancer becoming far worse, and in some cases leading to very much leading to more a significant aggressive treatment that would have been avoided had the cancer been diagnosed earlier.
0: Now,
1: and that, you know, that's everybody's nightmare. That's why you hear, you know, on these commercials, you know, get tested, go see your doctor, have annuals, make sure you pay attention to what's going on in your body, because if something unusual is taking place and you ignore it, you know, you contribute to the problem. But if you get to a doctor and a problem is identified sooner rather than later, it's pretty much textbook medicine, that you have a better chance of recovery if the diagnosis is, I'm sorry, I'm not going to get to that.
0: That's okay.
1: if the diagnosis is, you know, I've actually had on the witness stand, I've actually had a defense doctor, defense expert, try to explain that the fact that our client's cancer was not diagnosed early didn't make a significant change in her diagnosis. Which was really remarkable in that case, because it was a brain cancer case, and you know, it led to some real catastrophes. And I don't know why. I don't know if my little girl is still alive, but that was really a tragic case. But I remember that case when the doctor was up there. He was hired by the defense, and he tried to convince everybody that early diagnosis wouldn't have made a hill of beans difference in her case, which was completely contrary to everything we hear on TV, you know, what's advertised by the pharmaceutical companies and so forth.
0: Yeah, having said that, you know, my wife, and this, I might as well, so she just, we ended up, I'll run this by you, we ended up going to the hospital in the middle of the night about 3 months ago. We thought she was having a heart attack. Turned out to be something called pericarditis. Okay. And it's a inflammation of the heart sac. Okay. And However, in the process, they found nodules on her pituitary and her lung. And what they said was they want to monitor them. I always remember our conversations, and I'm not real sure I should be comfortable with that. I don't even know what monitor means, okay?
1: There are nodules that you'll see on a scan. Some are plainly obvious to who's reading it that looks like cancer. There are also nodules that are benign, and a radiologist or someone who's trained to look at these images will tell you the distinct features associated with a cancerous tumor versus a non-cancerous tumor. But they want to monitor it because it may develop into something more significant. So it's okay. You're not going to run and go get a biopsy every time you see something, or you're sticking a needle in there to see what that is. Unless you really are concerned and suspicious, that's sometimes what you have to do. And in some cases, in an older individual, if they have clinical signs of a certain type of cancer, and then you look on the study and there's this lesion, you can't really identify whether it's cancer or not cancer, but in the age group that patient is presenting and in some of the clinical history that may have occurred in that person's case, it almost requires you then to go in there and definitively identify whether that lesion is malignant or benign. And older people, that sometimes is even more something that you have to be more cognizant of. And I'm only saying that from my experience as an attorney that does medical malpractice, and I'm using the cases that I've had as examples, and I know I'm being very general because I can't speak as a physician.
0: Right.
1: Mind you, I'm not giving you the exact circumstances of the cases that I'm talking about, because some doctors listening to this program right now and say, well, that's patently false. And because I'm really kind of generalizing everything.
0: Yeah, no, you're talking as an attorney. You're not a doctor.
1: Right, right.
0: So are we seeing more medical malpractice these days?
1: Are we seeing more medical malpractice these days? It's hard for me to answer that question. You know why? Because 10 years ago, I really didn't do any medical malpractice. So 10 years later, that's the majority of my practice. So, I get calls, lawyers refer me cases, and I'll tell you that in my professional experience, I'm getting more calls than I ever have. Do you see more malpractice? Does more malpractice occur? I can't answer that question. I can tell you this, that there have been steps taken by the legislature in Pennsylvania, and that was several years ago, where there were measures taken so that the medical community can better self-govern itself, so that, errors are reported. And if they're reported, there's some self-governing there. So everybody's taking notice of what happened so that it doesn't happen again. And I don't care what anybody says. I got clients that come in to see me sometimes and say, I'm doing this because I want to make sure it doesn't happen to anybody else. The fact that you're filing a lawsuit isn't going to, you can't make sure that somebody, this doesn't happen to anybody else because you're filing a lawsuit. But what it will do is if you're filing that lawsuit against that physician for a particular issue or allegation that you're making, I can almost guarantee, unless the doctor's just completely oblivious and not interested, he's going to remember that case. So if the same issue is presented in another patient, he'll remember that case and maybe take that extra step that's necessary to prevent it from happening to another patient. And that's what I tell my clients. That may be the practical effect of what your lawsuit may have on the patient's population in the future who may present with similar symptoms as you. There's also when you say that, when I told you there's these certain reporting requirements, in doing that, if a questionable situation arose and that something concerning happened to a patient or course of treatment in a hospital, the hospital is supposed to send a letter to the family or the client or the patient and advise them of this untoward event that occurred. That's also part of the act. And again, that's an effort that was part of the legislation that was passed to put people on notice that potentially something happened, and that's what they're supposed to do. But it's really more self-governing, and the state is supposed to look into these things. You know, as a patient, if you want to make a complaint, you can make a complaint with the state, and whether they choose to investigate it or not, that's entirely up to the state attorneys to decide whether or not they want to investigate. So there's efforts made. The long and short to your question and the answer is that there are efforts being made to almost force the medical community to do a better job at governing itself. I mean, they've had the peer review situation. The peer review has existed for years in the medical community, where if something happens in a hospital, there's a peer review committee that co-evaluates the situation, and there's an investigation done internally to determine whether or not something happened that shouldn't have happened. And what they do with those results inside hospitals, I have no idea. But I can tell you as lawyers, we're not entitled to ever gain access to that information if it's done in the context of a peer review. And the point of that is so that the peer review is really effective and, you know, peels back every onion so that they can get to the bottom of what happened. And if you know that a lawyer might get access to that information, they might not be as honest with their evaluation and analysis and investigation. So that makes sense to me. I understand why they're doing it. Now, if there's an investigation that's done outside the context of a peer review, then we always argue that we're entitled to that information and that investigation. But that's like, That's an effort and a half that you try to argue to the court that you're entitled to that. And sometimes you get it and sometimes you don't.
0: All right. I want to thank everybody for tuning into the Saul Alfred Zervano show here on WWDB Talk 860. We want to thank our host, John Zervanos, and of course, everybody at Saul Alfred Zervanos. On behalf of John Zervanos, I'm Joe Dougherty. 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
6: Hey, hey, hey, everybody.
7: Hello.
6: And we are back. Yes. With the summer series on the Empowerment Zone. This is Diane.
7: And Manny.
6: We are sitting in for the one and only, the most iconic, Reggie McGlone.
7: Yes.
6: And we are sending him well wishes and just some good energy while he is relaxing and enjoying the summer off. We are so excited to be able to sit in for him this summer.
7: Definitely, yes.
6: Right?
7: Yes,
6: oh, my goodness. So, Reggie, we are wishing you all the best in your healing journey. As well, but most importantly, hopefully you are able to join outsiders with some of the sunshine, even if it's just going on that back patio that you so love. So again, we are sending our love to Reggie McGlone today. And we also want to send a special thank you to Lisa. So we just are so excited. Thank you so much, the CEO of My Independence at Home, for also affording us the opportunity to be able to sit in these seats.
7: Yes, definitely.
6: Right?
7: Yes.
6: And My Independence at Home, once again, if you are in need of care for your loved ones and you are looking for some safe support, you want to reach out to My Independence at Home. 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So hold on 1 second, please. Yes, so My Independence at Home. 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
6: Hello, everybody. We just needed that little brief moment.

0: When the boss calls, we have to definitely answer.
1: Yes.
0: So we are hopeful to have Robin McGloin calling in, Robin McGloin Green calling in just a moment on the lines. I think that we're having a little bit of trouble with our phone line for the moment, but hopefully she'll be calling in any moment now. And we're looking forward to interviewing Robin McGloin Green in just a few moments. So hopefully she'll be calling us back in just a few moments. So sorry about that. Hey, this is live. This is live radio.
1: This is live.
0: But let's talk about the fact that we are having an amazing summer.
1: Yes,
0: folks.
1: Yes.
0: I know that the weather's been up and down a little bit, but listen, we are not disturbed at all. How's everybody feeling about the summer? Manny, talk to us about just
2: I know, but this summer has just been wonderful. It's been hot. That's the one thing that, oh my goodness, the heat has just been out of this world for a few weeks. But and these Canada wildfires, how about that? I wonder what that was about
0: that
2: all last week.
0: That has really been something. I mean, we went from days of just bad breathing weather outside.
1: Right.
0: I mean, it was so dangerous outside, especially for those of those persons who have asthma and different other respiratory issues. We know that was seriously a challenge. Oh, my goodness. So we are just so happy to be able to get this sunshine coming through. We've had some great days of good weather. And I hope you all have been out there just enjoying yourselves.
1: Yes.
0: And we're going to talk some more about just the summer. But we want to introduce our very special guest right now.
2: Yes, we are introducing Robin McGloin Green, who is an independent insurance advisor. She comes from a family of sales professionals. 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Robin's primary goal is to educate clients and build lasting relationships based on trust and professional guidance. Robin would welcome the opportunity to discuss how she can assist you with your insurance needs.
0: That is awesome. So awesome. So in just 2 seconds, we are welcoming Robin McGloin. Are you here with us?
3: I am, guys. How are you both doing?
0: We are doing fine. We are doing fine. We're so glad to finally get you on the line. And in true form, Reggie called us to make sure that you were getting through. So by all means, welcome to the Empowerment Zone. And I'm so excited to have you here today. All of that in your bio, you are all of those things and just so much more. You're such an amazing person. And I just want the listeners to also know that you are just such a good soul, Robin. It's so wonderful to have you with us today. And just jumping right in, how do you plan to encourage our viewers today with what you have to offer in obtaining coverage?
3: Well, first I want to thank you guys for that introduction. I hope I can live up to everything you said. I'm like sitting here and saying, why they have to say all that about me? But I do. I am passionate about what I do. Regarding the coverage, I encourage listeners to understand that without life insurance, your final expenses may become a financial burden to your family.
0: Mm-hmm.
3: And if your loved ones depend on your income to help them maintain their quality of life, then insurance should not be viewed as an option.
0: Wow.
3: It should be considered, as a necessity.
0: Absolutely.
3: Because having the right coverage, right?
0: Yes.
3: It provides financial protection and peace of mind to your family and those who you love the most.
0: Yes.
3: That's how I feel anyway.
0: Yes, yeah. Yes. I definitely hear your passion around that.
1: Yes, definitely. Definitely.
0: Yeah, right?
1: Yes.
0: And so tell us, where is this passion coming from? And for those of you who are just joining, we have a very special guest with us, Robin McGloin Green, and she is talking to us about insurance today. And she is an expert in this area. You need to definitely take her information. Robin, tell people where they can find you before you answer some more questions for us. Where can people look you up?
3: That's a good idea. My number is 215-776-1144. Again, my number is 215-776-1144. I'm located, my office is located, in the Jenkintown area. I'm at 764 Old Brook Road. You can stop by anytime. Again, 215-776-1144 is my contact number. And my office is located in the Jenkintown area, 764 Old York Road.
0: That's awesome. And I'm definitely going to have you give that information again before we hang up. But let's talk a little bit about where did the passion come from for this?
3: Well, I've been around insurance most of my life. Mm-hmm. I never expected to follow in my brother's footsteps to become an agent. But like him, I'm a hard worker, or I try to be a hard worker. And I began thinking about a meaningful thing in life to do right now mm-hmm. at this age. Nothing too strenuous, but provide an income. So I earned my license, and I told another agent about it. And he said to me that Black and brown people don't buy insurance.
0: Wow.
3: And wow. He focuses, how about that, right? So he focuses on health insurance. And that comment was very discouraging, but I chose to turn that around. I'm sorry. And not accept that as a final word. Mm. I gotta admit though, is completely, he wasn't completely wrong.
0: Wow. I see that, how that could hit you hard. And I see how that could hit anybody hard. You know, again, the thought is education is power. So, you know, talk mm-hmm. to us. Yes.
3: Yeah. See, a lot of our clients our people have been underserved and they are undereducated when it comes to life insurance. So mm-hmm. like you said, education is power. Yes. So that's exactly where my passion comes from, helping people to understand that it's not an option. It has right. to be a decision that needs to be made. Yeah.
0: Yes, yes. And so talk to us about agents today. How about agents today?
3: Well, to tell the truth, sometimes I feel like they focus more heavily on making a sale rather mm-hmm. than making the client truly understand what the coverage is about.
0: Mm-hmm.
3: People trust these agents because they're the professionals. So just like generations from the past who are used to, well, I don't know if you were around that, but I know Emmanuel was. But the insurance guy used to come to our door, and my mom would give him a couple of dollars. Mm-hmm. He would sell encyclopedias, mm-hmm. and he'll say, this is what you need, you know?
0: Mm-hmm.
3: And then when that person passes away, and unfortunately, there's not even enough coverage. Mm. So that kind of left a bitter taste, I would think, in folk mouth. You know, you ask these agents to help you out. You're thinking they're giving you the right thing. And then when it's time to use it, unfortunately, it's not what you needed.
0: And so that would lead me to this place where you just have to kind of be careful with the agent that you choose and making sure that it's almost like an interviewing process, right? Making sure that that agent has the patience to go through your options with you to be available to you if you should have questions throughout the time of your coverage, your policy, and just to be there. I think once you get a good insurance agent, they become like a part of your family. They're a staple, wouldn't you say?
3: They really are.
0: They're a staple. I think I remember working in an insurance company. And
3: I
0: just
3: you doing too, yeah.
0: And watching. So for everybody out there, I definitely have some roots in McGloin and McGloin. And so I will tell you, I remember people just kind of coming in or coming by, and it's not only the parent, then their kids, you know, and the kids obtain policies. And so this is like a relationship that goes on and on
3: exactly.
0: for life, right?
3: Exactly.
0: Mm-hmm, mm-hmm.
3: Relationship, yeah. More than sales, because I'm sorry to interrupt, but I'm passionate about that. Like, if you build a relationship, I believe, build a relationship with Diane,
0: right.
3: she's going to tell somebody else, somebody she can trust, I got this person you need to talk to, she'll really help you. There are knockout questions that I'm adamant about when I talk to somebody about insurance. It gets long and drawn out, but I just tell them, listen, this is for your benefit, because you got to get it right now, because when you need it, it's too late.
0: Yeah. It's too late. Yeah. It's too late. And what's interesting is I feel like when you're doing life planning, right? Even mm-hmm. when parents are doing life planning with children, I'm not sure that this comes up. I'm not sure that the importance of having insurance, meaning, okay, we know like when kids are teenagers, we want to get them insurance. They know about the insurance that they need for their cars. But the other parts of that and why it's so important to have this and to invest in this very early on instead of even later in life. Now, for those of you who are listening, we're not saying that if you're at a different age in your life that you cannot be insured. I believe that Robin would have options for you. And that is part of the conversation today, is making sure that you are covered. It doesn't matter what age you are. But what I'm talking about, Robin, is I'm just not sure that it's a household conversation as it should be in terms of the importance of insurance and having the insurance that is needed for your life, whether it's renter's insurance, homeowner's insurance, life insurance, and the difference in those policies. Sometimes people just go for what's affordable, but not the best plan. And some it's better to sacrifice ahead of time than to pay later, I guess you would say. Mm-hmm. Would you say that would be so?
3: I would say that's exactly right. Again, the insurance, life insurance that is, has the dim view of someone dying. That's all people know it's about.
0: Right.
3: But there's so much more that I've learned recently that life insurance offers. Like you said, for example, the young folk, it's better for you to get it now. And I'm going to get to my age group.
0: Wow.
3: I would say that older folk like me, seasoned people like me. But the younger folks, you figure it's part of your finances. Need to be taught that.
0: Wait one second, Robin. I want you to hold that because I really want you to dig into that as soon as we come back from this break. I really, really want you all to stay right with us because this is good stuff. Good conversations with Robin McGloin-Green. We'll be right back after this break.
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0: Hey, hello,
2: we are back. And with Manny and
0: Diane,
2: when we are interviewing
0: Robin McGloin-Green. Hi, Robin, you're still with us.
3: I'm still here, not going anywhere.
0: Awesome. Yeah. So please jump into what you were getting ready to talk about before the break, because that is so important. And I know that you have a breakdown for us that our listeners can understand. Hated to cut you off right there, but I just didn't want chop up your example. So please jump right in.
3: So how about this? You got a young person and you go like, this is people's thoughts. Why we get insurance to them? They have no children, life insurance, that is, guys. Mm. They have no children. They really don't have any responsibility. It's a waste of time, a waste of money. But once this education comes in and I can show you that if you get your child a policy as young as you can, because you can get it at zero age, and then how would it look or how great it would be that when they turn 20 and 21, they go, oh, I have no kids. I have no other responsibility except for myself. Take money out of my policy because I bought a policy for pennies on a dollar and it could be like $300,000 worth of coverage. Now at 20, I got all this cash value built up in this policy. I've watched people, and I'm not going to say who, but I've watched people in my classes now, they have these policies for their kids and they go and buy a house or they go invest in a business. They take $20,000, $30,000 out of their policy and that's what they do. And they still have some left.
0: Wow.
3: How smart is that? You can opt to pay it back. It's better than getting it from a bank. You can opt to pay it back, or you could turn a a $200,000 policy into 180 and take, you know, that's what you got for your death, the 180, and the rest you take and invest. So it's still finances. It's still investment that you can share with your kids. They make great shower gifts. They make good gifts for godparents buying their children. I mean, their godchild. You're like, I'm going to get them a CD, and I'm going to get them this, which is all fine if that's your choice. But how about getting them something that can grow with them a little faster and something they can use to make a big difference in their lives?
0: Wow.
3: That's my younger folks.
0: And you're,
3: you know?
0: And you're saying, my younger folks. And you're saying that policy is what type of policy?
3: So we want to, we're talking about a whole life policy.
0: A whole life policy. So a whole life policy is where they can do these things, and you could have money that is accessible to you to be able to use for other things or borrow that money out of the policy. Is that what you're saying?
3: Yes.
0: We could borrow the money out of the policy. And that is whole life, right? And
3: as opposed to terms.
0: Mm-hmm.
3: So when you think of terms, you think of temporary.
0: Right.
3: So terms, temporary, whole life, the rest of your life. They will be paying the same amount of premium monthly their whole life, or term, which you're unable to get money out of, like it has no cash value. There are for certain kind of, you know, certain situations. Mm-hmm. I don't rule out a term at all. I'm going to get a little fancy, but I'm not going to get into it. It's called an IUL. And that's something that grows fast because it's an actual insurance policy that has an interest rate on
0: wow.
3: it.
0: Wow.
3: So these guys are putting money into that policy, and it's got like some right now it has like a 7% interest rate on it. So look how fast their money grows. The bank doesn't give them 7%. The bank gives nobody 7%. You know? But this policy does that. So, you know, those are the kind of things that people have to call me at 215-776-1144. I'm not going to bore you with IULs and all those type things. But
0: this is good.
3: Good stuff, right?
0: This is good stuff.
3: Yeah.
0: And then something else we were talking about offline and just a conversation. I just kind of want you to address this too, is people who have insurance obtained by their employer, it makes them a certificate holder. Talk about that.
3: Exactly. So you got this employer, they're doing a good thing, they're getting you coverage, but it's their policy, it's owned by the company, your employer. Mm-hmm. You are a certificate holder, and as long as you're there, you have coverage. But a lot of us don't even know how much we have, that's another thing. Most of your employer, I mean, especially if you've been working there for years, you want to know, a lot of times it's just $10,000 or something minimal like that, which is something, but if you want more, you ask them, can I pay into it and get more? But the thing about that is it belongs to the employer, like you said. And when you leave, and say you retire from that company, and now you're 65, you're asking, you have to leave the insurance where it is. Now you have to go obtain coverage at 65.
0: Wow.
3: And what other ailments you may have, hopefully none. But if it's 65 plus ailments, you're going to be paying quite a few dollars for some coverage.
0: And for those of us, for those who are just tuning in, not those of us, sorry about that, guys. For those that are just tuning in, we are speaking with Robin McGloin Green, who is answering questions and sharing information and knowledge about insurance, the importance of insurance, how you can obtain it, the different policies that would be absolutely beneficial for you and your family. And we're just having conversations with Robin today around some really, really just eye-opening information that a lot of people may not have known about. And so this is really, really good, Robin. Now, I know you were talking earlier, again, we were talking offline about a young lady who would be in their 40s and the different policies that she can accrue. Talk about that too.
3: So I have a personal friend, co-worker, cohort. She's in her 40s. Smart girl. Before she came to me, she already had a policy established. Then she came and she got what I was telling you guys about, that policy with the high interest rate.
0: Sure.
3: She even obtained that because she sees the need. She was in a jam, and she needed $20,000. Where I'm going to get this? I'm going to go to the bank, get raked over the coals with my credit. My credit's not that good. She calls her insurance agent. They send her the money. They send her the check.
0: Wow. Is it
3: so
0: really
3: it's not
0: that
3: all
0: simple?
3: About death.
0: Is it really that simple? Wow.
3: It's that simple.
0: Wow.
3: Yeah.
0: So there's money that possibly has been accessible to folks that really just didn't know maybe what they had been buying into or know the ins and outs of the policies that they're paying for. And here it comes back to having the right agent, right? Who does more than just sign
3: having the
0: you
3: right
0: up,
3: agent.
0: Right? Mm-hmm. That agent
3: right.
0: will
3: listen
0: do.
3: Listen to mm-hmm. your needs. Mm-hmm. I'm sorry, Gaia.
0: No.
3: Listen to their. That's the most important thing. And again, you may be want to ask me this later, but I'm going to mm-hmm. just put some of it in now.
0: Sure.
3: Folks' needs change. If you got a policy, you had no children. Mm-hmm. Then later on in life, you get children. You have children. You're married. You buy a home. Your policy needs to be reviewed because mm-hmm. life has changed.
0: Wow.
3: Your policy, I cannot stress it enough, your policy needs to be reviewed.
0: Wow.
3: Because now your finances, of finances is different. People are dependent on you. You don't want to leave your family with burdens because you forgot to go and look at your policy. And if mm-hmm. something happens to you, unfortunately, you go, oh, Mom only had $20,000 for coverage. We still have a balance on the house. We still have this. We still have that. We need to bury her. All we have is just $20,000. Mm. Well, at the time, that's probably mom needed before she became mom.
0: Right.
3: So we've got to review these policies. And, that is so important. Some people don't want to look at them. They want. I have a gentleman, and you didn't ask me this, but I have to tell you this. He had a policy. This blows my mind. This gentleman bought a term policy. That means it has an ending, a term policy.
0: Mm-hmm.
3: And at the time, he told me, he said, I wasn't thinking. It was $350,000. Mm-hmm. All I had to pay was, I forget how much he had, like $50 or something. That was life for him. It was beautiful.
0: Mm.
3: But now, when I meet him, he's 75.
0: Wow.
3: He had AFib and high blood pressure.
0: Mm.
3: The policy has ended. Guess how much?
0: Wow.
3: Now he says, what can I do? I have this wife. Only thing he could afford was $35,000, and he's paying $200 a month for it.
0: Mm. Wow.
3: Because of his illness. So where was his agent at, like, age 60?
0: Right.
3: I forget when he got it.
0: Right.
3: To say, listen, let's change this to a whole life. Let's get you the best we can. Because now, 73, well, how much is he going to get? His mortality level, he's up there. So insurance companies are really not trying to pay. So
0: wow.
3: You're looking at a 73-year-old man that's ill.
0: Right.
3: We're not trying to insure him for real. I mean, we have to. But, you know, he could have gotten more coverage. But at this time, his income is what it is. They're on a fixed income. So they really can't afford to get a whole, you know, pay a whole lot for insurance. So he did get something, the moral of the story. But again, review. Get your policy mm-hmm. reviewed. Even if you don't change your coverage, have somebody take a look at it.
0: Right. And that is something that you also offer, correct?
3: Yes, I do.
0: Okay.
3: Yes, I do.
0: So again,
3: yes.
0: Give the address. You said people can stop by or they can call to make an appointment. So let's go in this order. So give me the number where they can call and make an appointment to schedule a review with you.
3: Sure, guys. Give me a call at 215-776-1144.
0: And they can stop by? Yep.
3: They can stop by at 764 Old York Road.
0: Yes.
3: 764 Old York Road in Jenkintown, PA.
0: I think that story just is kind of scary because I know recently some folks who've been going through some end of life issues with family members mm-hmm. and just thinking about everything that you're talking about, although we're not just talking about end of life, we're talking about during life, being able to
3: yeah.
0: have somebody to review your policy at certain ages again when you sign up, these are things that you don't think about asking. There are a lot of people walking around saying, I have coverage, I have my policy, my payment comes right
3: yeah.
0: out of my account every month. I'm covered. I don't need any extra insurance. I don't need this yeah. or that. I'm good. I'm taken care of. But not thinking that at certain ages in your life, some things change and you really should be reviewing your policy at certain points in your life. And so it'd be great to hear, are there certain ages where that should happen, Robin? where you should kind of sit down and say, let me look at this again. And then also I want you to speak to those folks that are beyond the age. Maybe there are some 30-year-olds, some 40-year-olds, some 50-year-olds, maybe even 60-year-olds who don't even have a policy. Is it too late for them? Because here at the Empowerment Zone, we know we want to give encouragement. We want to inspire people. We want to be able to tell them that it's never too late. And so I'd love for you to share some words about that too, how it's never too late. We are going to go to commercial in just about 1 minute. But again, is it too late for that age? And then I want you to come back to that other question. Is it too late for those who may not have insurance that are maybe 30 to 60 years old?
3: Never too late. Okay. Not too late. No.
0: Okay. Never too late. And then again, can we come, when we come back from the break, can you talk to us about those ages where it's best to make sure that they are scheduling those review times with their agents?
3: I would love to.
0: Okay, that'd be awesome. For everybody listening, it's Robin McLaughlin Green as our guest today, and it's Manny and Diane sitting in for Reggie McLaughlin. We'll be right back after the break.
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0: And we are back. This is Diane sitting in for Reggie McLaughlin. And Manny is with us in the studio, but he's doing something with our producer. Shout out to our producers today. Whoop, whoop for Gabby. And we are so excited. So he is in the studio, guys. I've been getting text messages. Where's Manny? He is here. He'll be back inside with me in just a second. But Robin, please speak to, before we have to wrap up, and I know your time is limited too, tell us at what age those persons should be coming to get their insurance policies reviewed. And again, folks, we want you to go see Robin McLaughlin. If you do not have an agent and you need an agent, you need to be getting in your car, getting in your bus, getting on a bus rather, getting in an Uber, getting in the Lyft, and going to 764 up in Jenkintown, Oyuk Road in Jenkintown, and going to see Robin McLaughlin. She is there from what time to what time?
3: Well, you know, I do have an appointment, so I could be there after for folks who are working 9 to 5.
0: Okay,
3: I could be there early in the morning. Yeah, so I'm there when you need me.
0: Okay, she's there when when you need her. So, Robin, talk to us about the best times to have those policies reviewed. What would be the ages that you would just for people for their takeaway for today? What would be the ages that you think are significant for folks to have their policies reviewed for those who have had their policies for a long time?
3: Yeah, so the answer to that would be anytime. But okay. I think when life does, when life is life, and when life starts changing for you, mm-hmm. when you start adding to your family, when you start buying things like houses, mm-hmm. Businesses, those type things, that's when you should have somebody look at your policy, because what you have currently may not cover the financial responsibilities that you had years ago. Mm. I think you should ask me too, when should you get insurance? Or you said, when should I? What I should have reviewed them. Mm-hmm. The beauty of what I do mm-hmm. is that I am an independent agent.
0: Okay.
3: So that allows me to be holistic. Like, if I have somebody who has diabetes, high blood pressure, which is common in brown and black folks, I can get you a company that will take you on. There's some companies who won't accept that. So I'm able to work with you guys because I have several companies that I work for.
0: That's
3: with
0: so
3: different
0: awesome.
3: Products. So if I can't get you with A, I can get you a B. Yeah, I didn't want to be captive under these companies. But, I mean, captive is nice, but they can't accommodate everybody. So I like to be here. Oh, yeah, you have that? Okay, I'll put you with ABC company, you with EFG company, because that fits you. So I like that part.
0: That's awesome.
3: Again, to your reviews, different companies review at different times.
0: Mm-hmm.
3: But you as an individual, you need to let your agent know, or your agent should have you in their CRMs and say, listen, this person had it for like 5 years. I need to go talk to them.
0: Got it.
3: And this person, I just found out they just turned 40 or 50. And, you know, you have a system. Oh, I need to give them a call and see what we can do differently or if anything has changed. So it's up to the agent not to just sell, but to go back and do his homework and to visit his folk later on.
0: So for people who perhaps don't have agents that have been diligent in that process, would you say, let's just say every iconic birthday, check in, right? So if it's like 50, 60, 70, 80, check in with your insurance person and just get your review done. Would you say it's safe to say that?
3: Well, I would say, well, those ages are good, but if at all possible, the younger, the better.
0: The younger, the better.
3: The younger, the better.
0: Okay.
3: Because you're talking about premium increase.
0: Right.
3: As we get older, we're paying more.
0: Okay.
3: But those who have not, still do it. Let's do something. Let's get you something. Let's get you something that makes sense for you and your family. And don't be afraid. People don't want to talk about it. I'm one of those people who just don't want to talk about it. You know, I think, too, they go, oh, they just want a sale.
0: Mm-hmm.
3: Yeah, I want a sale, but I want your sale. I want your uncle's sale, your aunt's sale. So I'm going to do you right. So you can pass me on to other folks. Yeah.
0: Right.
3: Yeah, they do. They look at me like, oh, boy, I already have a person. And I can say, when the last time you spoke with your person?
0: Right.
3: Or when the last time you even looked at your own policy?
0: Right.
3: And then it's like, you know, but I'm still going to be that pain in the neck, and I'm still going to encourage them, let someone see it. If you don't let me see it. One other case, I have a family member who has a term policy, temporary.
0: Mm-hmm.
3: It's over when he's 74.
0: Mm-hmm.
3: Imagine how much he's in good health, though.
0: Mm-hmm.
3: Imagine how much a policy is going to cost him at 74.
0: Wow.
3: Most policies go to 100 or 102. Well, it's rare that people live that long. So his premiums are going to be so expensive.
0: Mm-hmm.
3: So he's hemming on. And I said, do me a favor. Call your agent.
0: Mm-hmm.
3: And he has a big agent, so I'm not going to say the name.
0: Mm-hmm.
3: Call that company and ask them if you can convert it. Because I'd rather for you to stay with your agent because you already have a history with them. And if you have a policy that's a term and you want to convert it, they won't look at any illnesses. They only will schedule, they will only look at your age.
0: Right.
3: So, okay, he does it. Two weeks ago, he calls me up, Rob, they don't convert. He said I should have converted at 65. And if I do get a new policy, it's going to be $300. He's only paying $784 for the whole year right now.
0: Wow.
3: But,
0: wow.
3: Yeah, for the whole year. Someone should have contacted him a long time ago.
0: Wow.
3: A long time ago.
0: Point.
3: Yeah,
0: so there's your point.
3: Like,
0: your point is proven right there. So speaking of age,
3: right
0: as we wrap up, just want to kind of talk to you. I know you have information for those approaching retirement. So really quick, before we wrap up, I just want you to speak to that too with the retirement for those listeners who are approaching retirement.
3: Yeah. So this is a touchy one because all your life, well, for years, at least 30 years plus, you've worked at this company. Who am I? I'm Robin. I'm coming to you. I'm like, hey, you need to switch your money over here. And you're going, well, why should I trust you? Everybody's leery. They feel like if it sounds too good to be true, it is too good to be true kind of thing. But these 401ks, which are great because you're contributing money and your employees are contributing money. So you look at this, when you're about to retire, you see this large sum of money. And you go, wow. But you forget or you don't realize I got to pay taxes on the money I earned. Oh, my God. It's going to taxes and fees and this charge they put and that charge, just whatever they can. So you are looking at least, I would say, 30%, and that's being nice, of your money being eaten away from taxes and fees.
0: Wow.
3: And people go, oh, my God, all this money
0: wow.
3: I have. So
0: wow.
3: in the insurance world, we say, take that money, roll it over into, I'm going to use the word, people go, what does this mean? Into an annuity. And so we'll talk about that. Like, whoever called me, I'll break it down. I'm not going to bore you all with that now. So you shift. Yeah, that's like another IRA account. Like,
0: right.
3: it's insurance-based. It allows you to get your money out on a monthly basis. You tell them what you want. But while it's sitting there, it's earning mm-hmm. a percentage.
0: Large, wow.
3: Better than letting it sit in your 401k and getting, you know, your income turned on while it's in 401k. It's not gaining any interest while it's
0: right,
3: there.
0: Right.
3: But if
0: right.
3: you roll it over, you're going to be making money.
0: Wow.
3: And then the caveat, I have a company as an independent agent. I work with a company. Say you got $100,000 sitting in there. They are offering
0: $20,000
3: wow. to those who roll over because they know you're going to lose money when you do your 401k.
0: Mm.
3: But one other thing, when you roll it over, you don't pay any taxes. Only when you start taking it out. But this time you're taking it out in small increments, so it's not looking so bad. And then you got this bonus money to offset the money that. Going to happen when you do have to pay taxes. So that's
0: wow.
3: a whole nother bargain, but they need to
0: yes.
3: need to give me a call. They
0: that is
3: to,
0: so
3: yeah.
0: awesome. So Robin, we are so excited that you joined us today. Thank you for joining the show. Thank you so much. Mm-hmm. And everybody, we are going to just remind you again the importance of life insurance. This has been Robin McGloin Green, the sister of Reggie McGloin, who joined us today. And please leave us with your phone number where everyone can contact you. Please give your number. And thank you so much again, Robin, for joining us. Go ahead and give
3: Thanks
0: your number, and
3: me.
0: We're going to head to the break. Give your phone number.
3: Okay. I'm at 215-776-1144. Again, 215-776-1144. I'm not asking you to change anything. Let's just have a talk. Let's just have a conversation about what you have and making sure you're on the right track, because you got to get it before you need it. My slogan is, because when you need it, it's too late.
0: Thanks, Robin. Have
3: yeah.
0: a good day.
3: Yeah.
0: Thank you. Thank you.
3: As well. Bye, Manny. If you're back, bye-bye. Thank you so much, guys.
0: You're welcome. Bye-bye now.
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0: Hey.
1: And we're back. I'm back in the studio.
0: We got you back. I was like, you're over there with the producers. What is happening right now?
10: I was giving him a behind the scenes view of everything, showing him how the board works.
0: That is so awesome. Well, you
1: Gabby
0: know,
1: Manny is the best.
0: Manny's
1: shout out to Gabby.
0: Shout out to Gabby. That's right, Manny.
1: Yes.
0: Shout out to Gabby. We love her so much. Hearts, hearts, hearts.
1: Yes.
0: And thank you so much, Robin McGloin Green, for joining us. And we have a couple shout outs. So really quick, I want to give a shout out to Yvette, who is listening to us, who sent us some love. So good. See what happens, guys, when you send us some communications when we are on the air. And then also to Reese at Nelson Tag Auto in Springhouse, who took such great care of me. And so I told her I would give her a shout out. Hey, Reese, how you doing? But the summer series is back, Manny. How excited are you?
1: Speaking of summer, I don't know for all of my listeners what you guys are doing this summer, but summer may be halfway over, but there's still plenty of time to make memories without spending a fortune, because let's just be real, with everything going on with groceries and gas prices, all that stuff, you got to keep money in your pocket.
0: You got to keep it.
1: So today, let's highlight a few free activities, especially right here in Philadelphia.
0: Wow.
1: For all ages.
0: Yeah.
1: All ages. Free fun for everyone is to basically like explore Fairmont Park. Fairmont Park is always doing something.
0: Wow.
1: And actually Lululemon is sponsoring a summer music event that they're going to be having on Saturday, August 1st. So next Saturday, definitely check that out. As well, visit the Liberty Bell and Independence National Historical Park.
0: Wow, that's cool.
1: It really, really is. I know it may sound a little touristy to do it, but at the same time, it's like, it's fun. The weather is cooling down.
0: For sure.
1: June and July was hot. I mean, let's be real. It was Florida hot. Humidity
0: Florida
1: was crazy.
0: Hot.
1: Oh, it was. I got a funny story. Went to a pool party with a blowout, left with curly hair. So that should just tell you right there how hot it is out there, how hot and humid it was.
0: Manny, you have to know, you can't go to a pool party with a blowout.
1: Here's the thing. I was helping, and you know, my friend, I was like, I'm going to help. I'm not going to get all in the water, you know, whatever.
0: No way. It never happens.
1: If you go
0: to a pool party, there's no way you avoid the water. It just doesn't typically happen.
1: Not at all. But when I tell you, by the time I left that pool party, I looked like I was the missing member of the Jackson 5. It was like that. Another fun and free thing to do is to walk the Delaware River waterfront.
0: I hear that's an amazing, amazing walk. I heard a lot of people love that.
1: Right? Now, here's the thing for me that I spent a lot of summers down south.
0: Right.
1: And see, I spent summers in Augusta, Georgia.
0: Okay.
1: There's this place called the River Walk in Augusta, Georgia.
0: Right.
1: But the water moccasins, which are snakes, they hang from the trees.
0: Oh, jeez.
1: So for me, I always associate river, walk, summer, not a good combination.
0: So we kind of suggested it, but we're saying, just be on your P's and Q's.
1: Just be on your P's and Q's, and if you have some snake away, you're good.
0: You're good.
1: Run the Rocky Steps at the Philadelphia Museum of Art.
0: Oh, how cool is that? We have some friends who actually may be coming to visit us soon here in the studio, but they are from Baltimore area, and that's something that they want to do. They actually want to go and do the Rocky Steps. Like, that's a thing for people who don't live in Philadelphia, but people who do live in Philly. And that's kind of what I wanted to comment on when you first brought this up, when you said it sounds kind of touristy.
1: Right.
0: But there are people who live here who have never experienced the richness of all we have to offer and the things and the sights that people come to the city to actually see.
1: And romanticize the city.
0: Yeah.
1: I think that's like good. Something that, like, you know, even if you're like stressed out with work, because we still all have work during the summer.
0: Exactly.
1: Romanticize your city to just use it as a stress reliever.
0: Mm.
1: That's something I think about.
0: That's so
1: and
0: good.
1: The next thing with that is walk or bike Kelly Drive and admire Boathouse Row.
0: Oh, man. That's one of my favorite. That's a secret for me. That is one of my favorite places. I love Boathouse Row. It's just so cool.
1: It is.
0: All the different lights, you know,
1: on the
0: boathouses, and just even if you're on the other side of it, it's just, you know, going along. I mean, I don't know if I've ever paid attention to if there are lights on the side where the cars are, but on the side that faces the river, that is just so beautiful to see.
1: It really is.
0: It really, really is. I love that area and the art museum area. It's just so cool in the summertime.
1: Attend free outdoor movies, concerts, and neighborhood festivals. I will tell you that last year, around the beginning of June,
0: mm-hmm.
1: I attended Porch Fest, which takes place in West Philadelphia.
0: Really?
1: And when I tell you, that was one of the most fun, nonchalant, non-judgmental, very just... everyone was just coexisting in environments.
0: Wow.
1: It was beautiful.
0: That really was.
1: And it's free.
0: What is that like? What is Porch Fest?
1: So Porch Fest, basically, a lot of creatives live down there.
0: Right.
1: And they all get together, and some of them actually come from different parts of Pennsylvania, such as like Allentown, near Pittsburgh,
2: to rent out porch space and perform on porches. And they give you a map, yeah, kind of like cool. It's Coachella or like a festival event. Yes, where each band is going to be performing at what time.
0: It is so
2: cool.
0: That is really, really neat. What a neat idea. Oh my goodness, I love that. And like you said, it's free. It's something that people can just go to and enjoy and be out. I think music, we talked about this last week. Music just makes you feel good. It just puts you in a mood. I love music. Music just dictates so much of my life. It just is such a fabric in my life that I just can't do without. It just is so, it makes you feel good. It helps you process things, and being out in that type of environment with others that are enjoying that music too.
2: Yes.
0: That had to make a lot of fun.
2: Now, here's the last one that I kind of put on my list because of my experience.
0: Okay.
2: They said, well, I kind of gathered information. Visit the Free Library of Philadelphia for free programs. Why I put this is because when I was about 14, 13 years old, mm-hmm. I used to volunteer at my local library.
0: Right.
2: And when I tell you, it is actually a well-kept secret of events that they have pop-ups. Like, they'll have like a reptile exhibit, but it'll be a small group of people. They'll bring, now I don't like them, but they'll bring snakes, frogs, different type of like animals to just, you know,
0: right.
2: You can tour, see, play, like touch
0: them. Is it free?
2: It's free.
0: That is so cool. And so for families
2: who
0: want something to do inside, let's say if you have a child that really can't take the heat outside, they may be struggling with something, or just you can't take the heat outside and you want to be inside with the cool air. That's a great thing to. And probably a lot of the libraries do that.
2: Yes, all of them do and should. Speaking of things for children, parents and caregivers, here are free adventures for your little ones.
0: Mm.
2: Free library story times.
0: Here we go.
2: Crafts and summer reading. Mm-hmm. Smith Memorial Playground and Playhouse.
0: Wow.
2: Now, I have not been there.
0: That is like a jewel that has been in the city forever. And I would say it is somewhere that every Philadelphian must go to at least go and stand on the playground and see and say that you've been there. So Manny, you've got to go there.
2: Definitely.
0: Just to go. And we want pictures.
2: John Hines National Wildlife Refuge nature walks.
0: That's cool.
2: That's really cool. Now here's my question for some of the parents out there. Does the Philadelphia Zoo still do the hot air balloon?
0: Oh, I don't know if they still do that. I wonder.
10: So it hasn't been there for a good couple of years, but they now have a Ferris wheel that you can even see from the Schuylkill.
2: Nice. Oh,
10: and it's really fun. I think tickets are only like $5 too. So you can just take the family, and it's a cute little Ferris wheel.
2: That's so awesome.
0: Cool.
2: That is awesome.
0: I like that idea. That is so neat. I was wondering what that was I was seeing.
2: Yes.
0: That's so cool. Wow. Families, listen to that.
2: Yes.
0: The Philadelphia Zoo.
2: Yes.
0: Big deal. I know they've done, and they have, don't they have like a monorail or something too there, or something that goes through so you can see the different exhibits with the monkeys and all of that? Or they used to back in the day, and maybe I'm just...
10: Yeah, I don't think they have it anymore. Last year I had a membership, so I was there all the time
0: because
10: I love animals.
2: Yes.
10: And I haven't seen that, so I don't think it's there anymore. But the Ferris wheel, that is definitely there.
0: That's definitely there. Cool. That's awesome.
2: Free outdoor family movies and concerts. And a lot of these free outdoor family movies and concerts, you can BYOB and bring your own food and bring your own snacks like popcorn and all of that stuff too. So that's another thing that's great for all ages.
0: And that's fun for, like you said, like with the family, and you can take your little friends and parents can take their friends. You can take your kids and everybody can just go and be outside. I know they do a lot of that also in Montgomery County.
2: Yes.
0: I know they do a lot of that. It's almost like a list that goes out of the movies that will be playing and who's featured outside in those concerts.
2: Yes.
0: Really cool. And it's for all ages, like you said. So that's wonderful. Some good stuff.
2: The Philadelphia Spray Grounds and Splash Pads.
0: Oh, wow.
2: Right.
0: How about that? There are a lot of those.
2: Yes.
0: There are a lot of those around. And I know that the kids just love it to be out there once it starts getting warm at the little highlight of summer. The kids are running.
1: Yes.
0: The splash pads. They want to be out there. Oh, my goodness. So, that's so awesome.
1: Yes. I hope that everyone who is listening wrote a lot of those things down and can check them out, because you don't have to spend a lot to create lasting memories. Grab your family or friends, explore Philadelphia, and make the most of the rest of your summer, because let's just be honest, it's almost over.
0: It's almost over. Manny, we don't want to end the summer yet. We've got a little bit to go.
1: Now listen.
0: And plus the summer series, so don't rush the summer.
1: Yes. I love the summer series, but when I tell you I love the fall at the same time, I love that cool breeze.
0: Yeah.
1: I don't like the pollen.
0: Right.
1: That's the one thing about spring and fall. Pollen, no, no.
0: Oh, my
1: But
0: goodness.
1: Everything else that is involved in fall, the pumpkin spice, the apple cider drinks, and the just the cider
0: cobbler,
1: donuts.
0: Apple cobbler.
1: Yes.
0: Oh, wow. Oh, but we're still in summer.
1: Yes.
0: We're still in summer for now.
1: Yes.
0: And so, listen, folks, also keep in touch with us during the week. We would love to have conversations with you online. So,
1: Manny,
0: tell them where they can reach you.
1: You guys can follow me on Instagram at The Real Manny Zion.
0: And you can follow me on Instagram at With Love Pastor Diane. I would love to. Hey, listen, y'all, help me get my followers up.
1: Oh, my goodness.
0: I'm just going to put it out there. Help me get my followers up. Okay, let's see where I get next week. So help me get these followers up. With Love, Pastor Diane. Everything I do, I try to do with love. So that is why the page is named that. But you guys, I'm struggling. I am struggling. I'm sitting next to the iconic Manny.
1: Oh, my goodness.
0: But those ideas were so great, Manny. What a great, really just some treasures that you have given our listeners today. Folks, if you are listening, make the most of the summer. The summer is not over yet. Get together with some friends, you know, have some friends over, just sit out. If you don't want to do any of those things and you are a couch potato or you're a home potato, you know, invite some friends over, have some friends bring different charcuterie boards. There's so much you can do this summer. Don't let the summer pass you by without connecting with your loved ones and people that you are in relationship with on whatever level, your friends, your whatever, situationships.
1: Oh, my goodness.
0: We'll stay away from that.
1: Yes.
0: But farewell, my summer love. No, I'm just.
1: Oh, my gosh.
0: But we just want to make sure that you are enjoying summer. And so, Manny, those were so great.
1: Yes.
0: So we are getting ready to sign off, you guys. It was so good to be with you. And we will see you next week.
1: Yes. This is Manny and
0: Diane, and don't forget to join us right back here on the Empowerment Zone next week, 3 o'clock. Don't miss it. Have a great day, everybody.
1: Yes.
0: And don't forget to choose short.

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9: Every one of us is a walking museum of sports, from that first ball game with your parents to maybe getting that nervous, sweaty autograph to perhaps even taking your own kids to their very first game. 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I'm Doug Scheimel, our show dedicated to sports memories, memorabilia, and the museum that's going to capture it all right here in Philadelphia. 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They are the experts in non-invasive treatment. Joining me from his sports lair in Villanova, he is truly our guide and mentor, Comcast Spectacore legend, founding vice president of the Philadelphia Flyers and creator of the Museum of Sports, and author of the recent book, Blades, Bands, and Ballers, How Flash and Cash Rescued the Flyers and Created Philadelphia's Greatest Showplace. Ladies and gentlemen, Philadelphia's greatest showman, Mr. Lou Scheinfeld. How you doing, Lou?
10: I'm doing great. I'd be a little better if the Phillies knew how to run the bases. And I conclude after that three-game series that we are not a match for the Dodgers. They're a solid team from every aspect. We don't have a fourth pitcher or a fifth pitcher. We are 0-10 this year when the fifth pitcher is supposed to take the mound. 0-10. And it's going to get worse because Aaron Nola is no number four anymore either.
9: No, not at all. And Museum of Sports Director of Community Outreach, Susan Baxter, back with us. How you doing, Susan?
11: I'm good. I'm still getting over the Bryson DeChambeau call on Saturday last weekend. But by tomorrow, should be good. Should be okay.
9: Hey, coming up today, he's been a fixture at Philadelphia City Hall for years, as well as being a huge Philly sports fan. City Councilman Mark Squilla is going to be joining us here on the MOS show to talk about sports and politics. And we just came off a huge run with FIFA and the All-Star Game and PGA Championship. And in our second segment today, she has been everything from a USA ambassador, pageant winner, an Eagles cheerleader, an NFL alumni, Philadelphia sponsorship director. Marla Vittorello is going to be here on the program today. And of course, our king of sports collectibles is here. Lou's going to try to stump the guru with trivia. Nick DePaccia Jr. is on the Museum of Sports show. But up first, as always, and Lou's taking a few weeks off, so he's got a lot to be mad about. He is mad as hell, and he is just not going to take it anymore. Lou Scheinfeld says watching sports on TV is getting too difficult, Lou?
10: Almost impossible. I mean, it's a different channel, a different network, a different mode, forum, or whatever they call it now. Apple has Fridays, and Peacock has Wednesdays, and NFL has this and that, and I'm going to cut the show short. It's all heading to one thing. Pay-per-view games going to be pay-per-view. It's no secret in the industry. This is where the teams are going, especially the NFL, which will be the first one to start charging per game.
9: Yeah, there's
11: Netflix
9: still
11: had the home run derby. That was ridiculous.
9: Yeah, exactly. Well, you know, there are people who still use over the air. They have an antenna to get the digital signal, and they're just going to be out of luck unless they've got, you know, a platform with apps that they can pay-per-view. Hey, the music.

0: Museum of Sports wants you to win tickets to Eagles and Sixers and Flyers and Phillies and Philadelphia Union games. Gab, if you want to put up our second blockbuster raffle screen that's got all of our prizes up on it. And this is the second year we've done this. We've had incredible response. You've got the grand prize, as I mentioned. You got two tickets to Eagles, Sixers, Flyers, Phillies, and Union home games. You've also got second prize, all expenses paid trip to a Philly spring training for four people, and that's tickets to two different games. Third prize is a 70-inch flat screen TV and catered party for the Super Bowl. Oh my God. Raffle tickets are just $20 and they benefit the Museum of Sports. Just message me, Doug Scheimel, or the Museum of Sports on Facebook, X, or LinkedIn, and we will get you your raffle tickets. And I also want to make mention, we've been off for a few weeks, but we had a big unveiling of our Sports Founders of Philadelphia Mosaic Art Exhibit at Philadelphia City Hall. And we got phenomenal media coverage from NBC 10 and PHL 17. And Gabby, we can roll a clip here from KYW News Radio's coverage.
1: A new exhibit at City Hall previews what organizers hope will be a permanent museum of Philadelphia sports. KYW's Mike DiNardo reports.
2: Seven mosaics of the founders of Philadelphia sports are on display on the first floor of City Hall.
3: From Eddie Gottlieb, the mogul who wrote the rules of modern basketball, and Burt Bell, who made the NFL into a commercial powerhouse.
2: Brett Mandel, the executive director of the Philadelphia Museum of Sports, says his organization's goal is to secure a permanent location to showcase the mosaics and other Philly sports memorabilia.
0: And I'll tell you what, it was a fantastic event. And we even got a mention, the Museum of Sports got a mention from former Phillies Doug Glanville on his Baseball Unscripted podcast, thanks to Brett Mandel. So for the latest on breaking news, anything that is a Museum of Sports, go to themuseumofsports.org. You can check out all of our merchandise. You can check out our latest newsletter. You can get cool things like this T-shirt, all at themuseumofsports.org. Well, Gab, if you want to bring in our first guest, he has been a great friend to the Museum of Sports, and he was kind enough to come out to our press conference at City Hall, announcing the sports founders of Philadelphia. He's a South Philly boy who done good. He's been a fixture at City Hall as a District 1 council member since 2011, and he is a huge Philly sports fan as well. Here with some of his favorite memories and maybe a little bit of memorabilia that he's been given or maybe purloined over the years. Ladies and gentlemen, a big Museum of Sports show. Welcome to Councilman Mark Squilla. Mark, how are you? How you doing, man?
4: Doug, I am doing great. Thank you so much for having me on, and really appreciate what you guys are doing for the city of Philadelphia.
0: Well, I'll tell you what, thank you and the council for all the help you've given us. Thank you so much for joining us at the Museum of Sports, Founders of Sports in Philadelphia. It's the Mosaic Art Exhibit that's just inside the east entrance to City Hall. I as this project was underway, and Jonathan Mandel is an incredible mosaic artist, I learned of several of these sports founders that I didn't know about. I'm imagining it was the same for you.
4: Absolutely. I mean, it was, what a great experience. Now, you know, you always think you know everything about your city, and, you know, being the city of big sports town. But to see all the firsts that happened here in Philadelphia for sports, and how we were able to get the city of Philadelphia on the map, and then provide opportunities for not only city of Philadelphia, but the whole entire country to bring sports to this United States.
5: Absolutely. You know, Mark, there's only a few cities in the United States that have all four teams playing within the city limits. We have them all at the same intersection in the best sports setup in the United States. Every city says they got the best sports fans, and you know we do.
0: Absolutely.
4: I'm sorry, but I just wanted to add, you know, when we were there at City Hall, you know, it was just a proud moment for everybody. And I think we really even struck a chord with the mayoral administration and others, realizing how important this is, right? You know, the city is always known as the city of first, and why not be able to add this, to be able to really showcase all the firsts that we have in the sports world.
0: Exactly. And we've just come off a huge series of events here in Philadelphia. I don't think we've ever had this sort of perfect storm of sports stuff crammed into the span of 6 months in Philly's history. I don't think we just wrapped up the Major League Baseball All-Star Game. We had FIFA World Cup. We had the PGA Championship prior to that. I mean, what does that say about kind of where Philadelphia is today, Mark?
4: Well, it was so exciting for the city of Philadelphia. And, you know, people we've met from all over the world that came into the city and, you know, heard things about Philadelphia. But when they were here, they were really taken back on how great the city is, how walkable it is, learning about the history of the city. It's the most important historic mile in the country. You know, the United States was made in Philadelphia, right? It was founded here, the birthplace of the nation. And, you know, people are always interested in the history. But one thing that really attracts people is the sports of Philadelphia. And the Rocky, even in an imaginary sports figure, everybody wants to see Rocky statue and go up the Rocky steps of the art museum. And it's just amazing to hear how excited people are to be here and realizing that Philadelphia really showed how great it is. You know, having Fan Fest, we didn't mention, but Fan Fest.
0: Up at Lemon Hill, yeah.
4: Yes. And over 500,000 people went to visit Fan Fest, right?
0: Yeah.
4: And just showcasing the city and the region and what it means of how really sports hungry this area is. The city really shined. I got to give credit to the administration and all the folks that worked on this through the semi-quincentennial celebration on July 4th, all the events leading up to that, right? We talked about PGA and FIFA and the Major League Baseball All-Star Game. But now you roll right into, you know, the Eagles starting up and everybody always has a Go Birds chant and what that means and conversation now with the Sixers, right, and the possibility of a free agent coming here.
0: Oh, yeah.
4: it just keeps things going. And, you know, whether it's a reality or not or whatever happens, it's just sports is always on the mind of all Philadelphians.
0: Absolutely. Lou, was there ever a period that you remember going back to the early days of the Flyers? I mean, to have that many big events in town, we'd never had it.
5: No, I don't remember anything like that. And, you know, when I grew up, there was no pro football was like an afterthought. There was no Flyers. The Sixers didn't start. The NBA didn't start till 1947. I was 12 years old already. I can't believe I had anything to do.
6: Now you're just dating yourself.
5: Yeah, well, that is true. I've been dated. Yeah.
6: So well, Mark, we have the women's NBA coming in 27. So that's
0: exactly
6: exciting.
0: Right. Exactly.
6: WNBA.
0: Right.
6: Here we go.
0: Yeah. And I'm telling you, they've figured out a successful marketing and TV strategy there. That was the biggest knock against them for a while. But Mark, it was that a surprise to hear that WNBA was going to come to town? Because the same group that sort of was involved with that is the one that's bringing the women's tennis tournament to Penn at the end of next month.
4: And there's even a push for a women's soccer team here in Philadelphia and starting of the soccer league. So, I mean, listen, Philadelphia is on the map. The excitement of even the excitement of a new arena being built down in South Philadelphia, right? We were talking about Center City, but now you're hearing possibly even a new football stadium possibly in the works in the future. It just shows it's not only the passion of sports, but how much of an economic impact and driver it is for the city of Philadelphia. And when we talk about all these events in the city and how that welcoming feature brings in economic impact, but they were saying, like, when the Phillies are on a run or the Eagles are going to the Super Bowl or even the Flyers in the playoffs, the economy does so much better,
0: yeah.
4: Right? So it's a big plus for the city to have sports teams here and obviously good sports teams where we have big followings that people really want to go out and enjoy each other and celebrate together while they're watching them.
0: Exactly. And you mentioned the arena, because you're District 1, and that's pretty much from South Philly up to the Northeast, you had the exciting task of getting to shepherd the whole, is the arena going to go to Market Street or not? It was an exciting year and a half or so. But I think the right thing happened, that they stay put at the sports complex. They'll get a new arena, I think, where Lou's dear old Spectrum used to be.
4: Yeah, yeah, and that's the plan right now, and really the best of both worlds happened at that point because, you know, East Market Street, Carter, was struggling with the some of the challenges we have with retail, yeah, things like that. But because of this, you know, the arena is going to be built in South Philly, but HBSC, which are the Sixers, and Comcast joined together to buy some properties up on East Market and are committing to help redevelop East Market Street into the great commercial corridor that it always was in the city of Philadelphia. And now we're in the process of having a planning study and committees put together to get input from community members, stakeholders, property owners, and the likes to really envision, you know, how Market East could continue to be a driving factor in our commercial corridor. So I think two great things happened. One is a new stadium arena is going to be built. And two is we have big investments from people, resources, and dedicated to the city of Philadelphia to help keep it thriving and even improving it, make it a better place to be.
5: Mark, when you were a kid, did you follow the teams and did you have a favorite player or two?
4: Oh, absolutely. I mean, as a kid, you can't help being a Philly fan, right? And even basketball fans, as far as the Big Five. I mean, we didn't even talk about the Big Five and that impact that it had on sports, even collegiate sports, and the assets of that to the city of Philadelphia. I remember going to the Palestra and watching doubleheaders, the two great games from the Big Five teams and some of the great players that played in the Palestra. And Philadelphia was always a mecca, right? And you said, you know, professional basketball started so late. But I think Philadelphia was a driving factor on how that sports was how that sport was able to progress. But I mean, you had the Phillies back in the day, and I remember very, very young on the Connie Mack Stadium, going out there, and my grandfather taking me to a game and smelling the grass when you went in there, and then building Veteran Stadium. Right. I remember as a kid riding my bike to be able to go down there when they were building it, riding up with those ramps, and being able to see that stadium being built, and then, you know, the change to what a wonderful stadium Citizens Bank Park is, to be able to now take my grandkids to that ballpark. And, you know, obviously you remember the championship series back in 1980 when the Phillies won the World Series, even in the 70s, 75, 74, when the Flyers won the Stanley Cup championship, 83, when the Sixers won the NBA champion. So those players on those teams are sort of the favorites. You know, you had Larry Bowa, who was a driving force down there, Mike Schmidt, yeah, Greg Luzinski. Then the Flyers teams before that with Bernie Parent and Bobby Clark and, you know, Selesky and DuPont and all the great players. Dave Schultz, obviously, the Broad Street Bullies. And never forget the time when they beat the Russians when they came in. And they were beating everybody throughout the NHL. And
0: that's, there's the T-shirt right there.
4: Oh, there you go. How about that?
0: 50th. We had our first lunch with our legends about 4 weeks ago with the Bullies at the Waterfall Room down there in South Philly. And who do we have there? We had Gary Dornhofer. We had the Jimmy and Joe Watson, Bob Kelly. We had Lou Nolan. Lou Scheinfeld, and it was just a blast. We had a sold out event, and you mentioned the Big Five. Lou, I don't know if you know this, but our great event guy, Dan Fay, is talking about doing a Big Five for the next one and getting some of the basketball coaching legends and ADs together for a big panel discussion to talk. Because as you said, Mark, the Big Five kind of got short shrift with all the other anniversaries and programs and games this year.
4: I think the Palestra is 100 years old this year, isn't it?
5: Right.
0: They're doing that documentary.
4: Yeah. So, I mean, it's just so exciting. It's an exciting time to be in Philadelphia. And that I think sometimes we do overlook some of the things we have because we have so many of them, yeah, right? And so it's just really exciting. And like I said, I think that was the only time the whole league and people throughout the country were rooting for the Flyers because they hated the Flyers at that point, everybody. But they cheered them that day against the Russians. It's an exciting time. We need to do everything we can, raise as much money as we can, do whatever is necessary to make sure we get this Museum of Sports up and running and really another place to visit here in the city of Philadelphia when you come and stay for a weekend or a week to really engage yourself here in Philadelphia.
0: From your lips to God's ears.
5: There's no city in the country that has a Big Five. New York, as big as it is, Chicago, L.A., there's no such thing. And when I was in Temple, we had Guy Rogers and Hal Weir, and the mogul was the coach, and Temple was it. And we went into the finals and championships, and St. Joe and Villanova.
4: LaSalle back then.
5: Right. Tom Gola and everybody. No city has what we have.
4: I remember when Penn went to the Final Four when I was a kid.
5: Right.
4: With Booney Salters and Price and Wolf and all those guys. It was just so many fond memories of growing up and being proud of where you're from and to be able to cheer for teams that are win or at least competing for a championship.
5: And it was I even remember when Penn was one of the top football teams in the country and they played Notre Dame and Cornell. 65,000 people came to see Penn Cornell.
4: At Franklin Field,
5: Franklin Field was filled. I was there. Well, I've been everywhere.
0: So, Mark, I got to ask you. You know, you discovered that sports and politics are pretty much hopelessly intertwined, because you find that you're going from public policy and constituent stuff to trying to navigate the whole Sixers arena to market or not to market. It's one of those things that, did you know when you were that neighborhood organizer in Whitman to save the playground that, number one, why in God's name would you ever go into public service or politics? And number two, that sports was going to be a pretty substantial component of what you have to do.
4: No idea. I got to say, I never had politics on my mind as I grew up, and my degree's in computer science. So I was actually a programmer for 25 years before I got involved in community activity. So it doesn't really even correlate to politics. But I did enjoy helping people and being part of a community. And what I realized is by being engaged and making sure that the elected officials know what your concerns and share those concerns, that you really could do a lot of good things for the area. And that bug sort of bit me. And when the opportunity to run for council happened and I happened to win it, I really still enjoy working for the people. I mean, every day, there are challenges, don't get me wrong, and we're not perfect. We don't know all the answers, but we do need to listen to our constituencies and their concerns and hopefully try to come up with a plan to move the city forward to make the city even a better place than it is today. So, even though there's challenges along the way and we had high crime rates several years ago and other things that really became a detriment, we really see a turnaround and knowing that once you're in office and you participate in the civic process, you always want to leave it better than when you started. And I got to say that we're on that road and I'm really proud to play a part in that, but also proud to be a part of even not only sports in general, but a lot of the museums that opened up in the city of Philadelphia since we started, all the projects that happened throughout Center City, South Philadelphia, even up in the Northeast, Kensington, Fishtown, Northern Liberties communities, and seeing how we could keep our historic fabric alive by allowing it, but still allowing it to grow and change at the same time is really important. And change is difficult for people, so it's not always, the popular thing to do. But as long as you do that with input and have a process where people feel like their voices are heard, I think, we do the right thing and put the city in the right direction.
0: Yeah, the next big exciting thing is going to be Dan Hilferty's redesign of the sports complex. They have one footprint ready to go. Then when the arena was going to come back there, they've sort of readjusted it now. But there's going to be shops, restaurant, retail, maybe an NBC Universal theme park. I mean, there's all sorts of fun stuff that's going to make that a 24/7, 365-day-a-year event and not just the old parachute in for the game, parachute out kind of thing, which has been kind of the issue down there all along. That connective tissue, all those parking lots, that was just dead zone.
4: Well, I think what you learn from FIFA is that when you saw a lot of the Europeans and people from other countries coming here, more than half of them took public transit or other ways to get them. A lot of them walked, right? Those parking lots were half empty during 70,000 people at the Lincoln Financial Field. And the parking lots were half empty. So it really shows that if you do it right and you have the proper public transit and other modes of transportation to get to these events and have other things to do in those areas, that these could be really vibrant areas without having a sea of parking as part of it.
0: Exactly. Hey, before we let you go, Mark, do you have any personal sports memorabilia in your collectible closet handy there? I didn't know if you guys are always given stuff when you go to games, and some of the politicians just take it. But
4: I have a lot in my office. I don't have anything right here with me to show you, but I have, you know, I went to two Super Bowls that we won and one that we lost. So I have pictures from the Super Bowl championship teams. I have pictures of the Phillies when they won the World Series, signed pictures.
0: Wow.
4: I have Joel Embiid signed poster in my office, Flyers jersey, and I have a flag from every team that we have in my office. So I have a little sports wall in the corner of my office.
0: Oh, excellent.
4: So hopefully whenever we open up the Museum of Sports, we could take a picture of that and put it into the museum.
0: Oh, fantastic.
4: Yeah.
0: Oh, there'll have to be a political wing to the museum.
5: Absolutely. We'll get a statue of Mark.
4: Yeah. we don't need a statue, but all we need to do is to make sure we get the resources necessary to open this up and, you know, work together to really let people know what's going on. Let's keep spreading the word. Get people and even some of our athletes and teams to really understand how important it is to share the legacy of the city of Philadelphia and make sure that everybody who comes to Philadelphia know that most of the history of sports started right here in this great city.
0: And you can learn about it by going in the east side of City Hall to see the Museum of Sports, Sports Founders of Philadelphia exhibit. And you can check out what's there just by going to creativephl.org and look up Sports Founders. City Councilman Mark Squill, I can't thank you enough, man. You guys have been wonderful to us. We're having one of your colleagues on in a couple of weeks, Isaiah Thomas, who was also at our press conference too. So you guys have been fantastic. We can't thank you enough and look forward to going forward with you.
4: Well, Isaiah is a great guy, great colleague, and knowing that he was a basketball coach, that his team won the state championship this year. So we'll just keep that sports and politics, keep going strong and making sure that we could support each other to really get this to fruition.
0: Yeah, he had that Flavor Flav thing going on with the chain around his neck at the press conference. That was pretty good. I couldn't say yeah, great. But we. Mark, thank you so much, man. Keep us posted.
4: Good job. Congratulations. Keep up the hard work, and I can't wait for the ribbon cutting.
0: Excellent. Thanks, Mark. Take
4: care,
0: man.
4: Take care. Ciao.
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0: 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I'm Doug Scheimel, along with Lou Scheinfeld and Susan Baxter. Our next guest, you see her there in the Zoom window. She has been a USA Ambassador pageant winner. She's been an Eagles cheerleader, a registered nurse, entrepreneur, currently NFL alumni sponsorship and membership chair and director for Philadelphia. And she hosts the Synergy Pharmacies Pro to Pro radio show right here on Talk 860 every month. Say hi to Marla Vitarella. Marla, how are you?
11: I'm doing well. Thank you guys so much for having me on. And one thing I forgot to mention in my career is, and I'm saying this because of Dr. DePachi, I was a cardiac nurse before it all started.
0: Really?
12: Oh, wow.
11: So, yeah. So I was a cardiac nurse and I worked with Dr. DePachi and Dr. DeCaro and, you know, at Jefferson. Yes, he's awesome. So
0: Lou, like you said, he's sort of the mad scientist with an even more insane sports memorabilia collection.
11: Absolutely.
5: He's a memorabilia collector that has a side job as a cardiogram guy.
0: Cardiologist.
11: He was absolutely awesome back in my Methodist and Jefferson days. So I have great respect for him. So, yeah.
0: So I go through this whole laundry list of stuff. You're clearly an underachiever.
11: So I'm trying to keep that
0: what going. What did you set out to be when you were a kid? Now, you grew up in South Jersey, like Deptford or that area.
11: Yeah.
0: When you're growing up in South Jersey, by law, you have to be a Philadelphia sports fan. When you were a kid, what did you think you were going to end up being when you were an adult?
11: Well, that's a great question. Actually, I still don't know what I want to be when I grow up. You know, I feel like we're always trying to reinvent ourselves and do something to top what you've done, right? To improve ourselves every year. I do want to add, I was born and raised in Philadelphia. And moved to, so I started in South Philadelphia. So we are South Philly family, right? And now, so like all the other transplants, we moved to Washington Township, Deptford or Washington Township. I reside in Washington Township now. But to answer your question, what I wanted to do, I knew it was something in the medical field. I just, you know, I had a long journey in my life where my sister was ill at the age of 28. And I was a big caretaker for her. And my father also had cardiac issues. So I became a caretaker at a very young age in my 20s. Actually, at the same time, I was cheering for the Eagles. And it changed my life, and it really made me want to continue to develop my career in the medical profession. So that's where I am now. I actually kind of segued into the medical legal world, and I worked for Palma Hockey, too. I didn't know if you guys knew that as part of my resume. I was medical director. Yeah, with Palma Hockey, who is now the partners of the Eagles. So all of my worlds have came together and, you know, somehow join hands.
0: So what was
5: what
0: it
5: do
0: like?
5: You do in your spare time? Do you have any?
11: Right. Well, I'm a mom of two beautiful children, which they occupy a lot of my time between the sports tournaments and volleyball and basketball. My kids are athletes. So it's really unbelievable. So
5: by the way, can we see that shirt you're wearing? That's a throwback.
11: Yes. Yes. So this shirt is actually, this is our brand new uniform top, which I'm really excited about. We just launched that this year. I'm going to stand up a little bit. So 96 is the year that I started with the Philadelphia Eagles. So you put your rookie year on the front, our nice little NFL cheerleader.
0: I like that.
11: Yeah, right. I mean, this is like all custom. And then the back is the

0: year that you left. I don't know if you could see that.
1: Yeah. Oh, that's pretty cool. Oh, yeah. No, that's great.
2: I must say, when they brought you on the field last year, all the old cheer, not old, every cheerleader from the time, that was phenomenal. That was such a moving moment. Like to see you all out there, that was so cool. They need to do that every year.
0: Yeah, I wish they would. And that actually was the first time that the alumni took the field, in at least as far as I can remember back. My last year was in 2002. And that was the first time that we got the opportunity to come out. It was so successful. We had 7 decades of Philadelphia Eagles cheerleader retirees. So it was just a great experience.
1: How did you get the gig to begin with? I mean, and did you play sports when you were younger, or did you cheer in high school? Or I mean, and so how did that lead into this?
0: Yeah, absolutely. So I was a gymnast. I started off as a gymnast and then kind of segued into dance a little bit later when I was in high school, cheered in high school. I competed nationally in college. Believe it or not, I did 2 years at Camden County Community College, and they had a kick butt cheerleading team. So I was really excited. Yeah. We ranked fourth in the nation. So it was like an all-girl division. So I wanted to do that. So I went there and kind of did my undergrad, some of my undergrad stuff before I started nursing school. So, and then I thought, you know, this would be great if I went and I tried out for the Eagles. I always looked up to the Eagles cheerleaders. I thought they were massive. And it's so cool now being on the NFL alumni board and reuniting with all of these women who I've looked up to throughout the years. So it's super cool. I love it. Absolutely love it.
1: What is, you know, it has evolved. As you said, you were a gymnast. You did the dance part. I bet if you talked to some of those veteran cheerleaders from the original, you know, iteration 70 years ago, they're going to say, we just did the pom-poms and occasional person lift. We didn't have all the back flips and contortion and everything and incredible choreography. Jesus.
0: Yes. Thank you. Yeah. So I would definitely say the level of dance on the pro level and even collegiate level has changed drastically throughout the decades. So even, you know, some of the wonderful ladies that I share the board seat with, one of our ladies cheered in the 70s. We have someone from the 80s and then us in the 90s. And we talked to her all the time, like, what was it like? And they didn't even have like the hair and makeup that we had where we would come in and the same kind of schedule. And then I even look back where I never cheered at the link. So my last year was the last year of Veteran Stadium. So each, you know, generation of women had different experiences, and it just keeps getting better and better every year. So it's great. And now with social media and, you know, photography and all types of stuff, it's really a whole new level. So
1: it's interesting you mentioned that, though. And I wonder if there's a difference in terms of how you guys are more noticeable and featured in, say, a link versus a vet, because Lou knows, like, when I was at NBC 10, we had our skybox, and I believe these skyboxes were above the 700 level, Lou. So the ants
3: that is
1: were
3: correct.
1: Smaller.
3: They were up. They were in the sky.
1: Yeah, the ants were even smaller than the ants that you could see from the 700 level.
0: Right.
1: And I'm just wondering if in a more intimate park like a Lincoln Financial, do the cheerleaders get more featured or more noticed because the vet stadium was just such a massive vacuum?
0: Yeah. So I actually never sat at an Eagles game in Veterans Stadium. My first game I ever attended was the first one I cheered at, which is really crazy. Right. So I was always an Eagles fan, just never went to an actual game. So my view was just being only on the field. Now, we always say your strongest cheerleaders are the ones who make the eye contact with the people out in the 700 level, because you have to appeal to everyone in the stadium, right? So, and you know, and we used to have to go upstairs and sign autographs and the calendars back in the day. We would go up to the penthouse suites and greet all the sponsors, and it was a great experience. But after halftime, that's it. We didn't. Everybody was drinking, so you know, for safety reasons, we all stayed down. And you know, that got kind of rowdy. But you know, I do want to show you. This is from our buddy Jerry. Had given me this, which is very special.
1: Oh, wait, I got to pull this. Turf. Oh, yeah. He loves those.
0: This is so awesome. I love this. He gave this to me in our March party at Chicken.
1: You may have danced on that very square. One right of those two there. Squares may have Marla.
0: My hair and my sweat is right there. No, I didn't smell it though. I don't know if it carried.
1: No,
0: like,
1: don't do that. Do not do
0: odor.
1: That.
0: Yeah, exactly. So.
1: Yeah, and of course, you know, I guess, you know, opposing teams hated playing there. Did it take a toll on you guys too, though? Because you were 100%. Dancing on cheap AstroTurf over concrete. Thanks a lot, Lou.
0: Yeah. So every single joint in our bodies would hurt at the end, just like the players.
1: So it wasn't just the players. We're learning something here on the Museum of Sports Show.
0: Mm-hmm. And there's been a lot of injuries for sure. You know, it was quite an experience. It was a long day, and people don't realize we're there 4 hours prior to kickoff. Yeah. So we have a full rehearsal. You know, we have to get showers and hair and makeup and dressing, and it is a full day. Hair, you know, you can't go out the night before or the night of. So
2: how did that work with your nursing schedule?
0: At the time, I moved into a 9-to-5 position, which was great. Our practices were Tuesday and Wednesday evening. So I came home, ate real quick, and went back to practice, went to practice. So it was a pretty vigorous schedule. And I really, you know, like I said, the women that I have met through those years have become, you know, some of my best friends today. And now with the NFL alumni, we get to reunite and do incredible things out in the community with our platform, Caring for Kids.
1: Yeah. So, and talk a little bit about that, because as we mentioned off the top or in the break, it might've been in the break. A lot of people think NFL Alumni Association, that's players, you know, coaches, you know, the team, but nope, cheerleaders are a huge component of that.
0: We are a huge component of it, for sure. And actually, it has evolved to a cheerleader and player organization as of today. They honor the cheerleaders. They recognize the cheerleaders so much. We're included in all of the benefits. And it really has, I would say, our visibility now with the NFL alumni. And I could speak for the Philadelphia chapters, but we work very close with national.
1: Yeah.
0: I would say in each chapter now, the cheerleaders are running the nonprofit events. Our golf outing that is coming up in August 24th to be exact, is our Super Bowl of Golf qualifier. We're so excited for this. This is our big event, and all of the cheerleaders run that. We go and we get the sponsors. We run the day. We volunteer. We do the presentations. Even last year, we've gotten awards for, you know, for our work that we've been doing. So I would say if you asked me about 20, 25 years ago, it may have been more of a players organization, but the cheerleaders have changed the face of that. And we work right along with the players, and we get wonderful respect from everyone in the community and the NFL alumni.
1: That's
0: awesome.
1: That's pretty damn cool. And it's a legitimate incorporation of you guys into that alumni association, because you are as much a part of that product on that field as that team is.
0: Absolutely. Absolutely. And that's the thing. And we feel very much appreciated. And I think that is the most important thing. For all the things that we do, they truly do appreciate. And for us, it's about giving back. And the organization, if you could see this jacket behind us, this is our uniform jacket that we've been implementing this year, which is incredible.
1: Very nice.
0: Member of our organization gets an NFL alumni cheerleader jacket with the NFL alumni logo. You can get your name attached to it if you'd like.
1: Oh, that's pretty cool.
0: Your name on the back of the jersey. We also got, you know, leggings too, and all different stuff now. Oh, wrong side. Where we have our logos on everything.
3: Wow, nice.
0: I don't know if you can see that. But
1: Lou likes to wear leggings.
0: We'll get you a pair of leggings, Lou. But the point that I'm making is years ago, they didn't even have cheerleader merchandise. So now we have a special line just for the Philadelphia chapter. So
1: that's wonderful. Hey, I got to ask you, because we are the Museum of Sports Show.
0: Yes.
1: Did you ever wonder why there was not a Museum of Philadelphia Sports? Here we are in 2026, and we're getting traction thanks to Lou and his dream. Did you always wonder, because other cities, you know, Pittsburgh has one, Boston has one, Chicago has one, and we've probably got a crazier sports history than all of those cities combined.
0: Oh, God.
3: And, absolutely. You know, Marla, we'd love to get you involved with the sports museum. I know you have a lot of free time.
0: Yeah. So, Listen,
3: that 1 minute a week we would use, but we'd love to get you involved.
0: I would be honored. That would be fantastic. We've had some conversations off camera, and we are ready to go when you guys are ready to have us. So we're really excited about that.
1: That's wonderful. And it would not be a Museum of Philadelphia Sports if there were not a exhibit dedicated to cheerleading for Eagles. And because Lou was a cheerleader for the Flyers as founding vice president of the Flyers.
3: But I didn't shave my legs and they let me go.
0: You didn't. Okay.
1: So, Marla, before we go, do you have any sports memorabilia that you've collected or stolen over the years?
0: Yeah, of course. Yeah. I'll show you my uniforms, but I will add to this. I don't know if you guys know, but I was the director and the choreographer for the Philadelphia Soulmates.
1: After
0: I left the Eagles. So I can help you in your Museum of Sports, and we can add a jersey in there, too.
1: Oh, absolutely.
0: So
1: show us.
0: All right, here we go.
1: Got to go to break, but I want to see this vintage. Yeah.
0: I'm going to start in chronological order here. Whoops. Okay. A little clumsy. Sorry about that. All right. So when I first made the team in 1996, this was the Kelly Green uniform that we did not get our new. We didn't get our midnight green uniform yet. So this was the first one. If you could see this.
1: Oh, yeah, absolutely.
0: It's pretty sheer. It's beautiful. I wore this on my first couple appearances. And this is actually there's shorts attached. You could. This is the skirt. Mm-hmm. And then these were the shorts if you chose to wear the shorts.
1: Yeah. Lou, that would fit you.
0: Yeah, right. So I think we should do a cheerleader challenge. You know how they have all these challenges, like former pro cheerleaders.
1: Oh, yeah.
0: And let's see.
1: Hell yeah.
0: It's very depressing for me. Oh, my gosh. Because I don't look like I used to look in that nice picture you had of me. Thank you.
1: I was amazed. I found that thing and I'm like, okay, God, I hope that's her. God, I hope that's her. And it's you.
0: No,
1: right?
0: It is. And, and actually, that was in the Pro Bowl in 1999. That picture was taken on the stage. I represented the Philadelphia Eagles in the Pro Bowl that year. Yeah. So
1: congrats, man. Sure. That's phenomenal.
0: Thank you so much. All right. And then this is one of our pieces. This was the top. We also have a version of this that's sleeveless with a pair of shorts, which I don't know where the shorts are. I don't know. I have no idea. I looked everywhere. I'll probably find them soon. But
1: Lou,
0: we've also paired
1: Lou,
0: it up.
1: Lou,
3: I can't find my shorts either sometimes.
0: You can't find your shorts, right?
3: You never know where you leave them.
0: They're a little wrinkled because they were hanging.
1: Oh, no. That's bad.
0: Storage.
1: We're gonna ask our King of Sports Collectibles in the next segment what some of that. Have you ever had those things appraised?
0: Well, no, but you know what's funny? When they, I guess, imploded the vet. I don't know if I'm terming that correctly, but some of those uniforms made it out to eBay somehow, and someone contacted me. It was a little creepy. He contacted me and he said, "I have your uniform that I purchased on eBay for hundreds of dollars." He said. He came to the Soul game, the Philadelphia Soul game back, you know, when I was a coach there, found me. And I had the headset on, this guy's like waving me. And my dad's like, "Who's that guy?" Like everybody was like, "Who's this guy?" And he had this bag and he's like, "I need your autograph." And he holds up my uniform from the vet. And I'm like, "Oh my God." So I'm saying to myself, "Oh, he probably just grabbed somebody's uniform." Well, I opened up that tag. It was the original, authentic uniform for me. It was my signature on the inside of that tag.
3: Oh.
0: And then
1: he
0: found me later on social media and sent me it. He had it boxed on his wall. My signature on the uniform piece. So I thought that was a pretty cool fan.
1: I was going to say that's pretty cool. That might be a first.
0: It was definitely a little creepy. So that's where some of our pieces went. We didn't get everything back, but I just want to point to this too. This is an incredible NFL alumni. I don't know if you could see that.
1: Oh, yeah,
0: it's
1: we
0: signed
1: can see
0: by
1: it.
0: All of the favorite players that attend our golf outing, Harold Carmichael, you got Ron Jaworski, Gary Cobb, everybody.
1: Oh, that's wild. Got quite the collection. Yeah, we're gonna, some of that's going to have to go into the museum.
0: I have one more. My dog even has a uniform. This is my vintage uniform.
1: Good Lord.
0: Wait, isn't that the cutest thing? Here it is. I had to show you that one.
1: Oh, yes, my goodness. All right.
0: So, well, listen, here. Yes.
1: We can't thank you enough, Marla. We'd love to have you involved with the museum in whatever capacity. We'll keep you posted. Keep us posted. You can check out Marla's Pro-to-Pro Hour radio show here on Talk 860 by going to WWDBAM.com and searching Pro-to-Pro. Marla Vitarella, we can't thank you enough for being on the Museum of Sports Show. This was so cool. And I'm going to ask our King of Sports Collectibles what some of those outfits might go for.
0: Yeah, that would be cool. Absolutely. I don't think they're priceless to me. I could never sell them. They have to stay here. But it would be nice to know how valuable it is.
1: Absolutely. Well, this is Nick DiPaci Jr., who's our he's sort of the rain man behind the museum. So
0: I love it. That's
1: all right,
0: awesome.
1: Marla, thank you so much.
0: Thank you guys so much for having us. And
1: absolutely.
0: Go first, right?
1: Absolutely. Hey, when we come back, our King of Sports Collectibles and Lou's going to try to stump the guru with trivia when the Museum of Sports show continues right here on Talk 860 and Facebook Live. 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
1: 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They are the specialists in non-invasive treatment. I'm Doug Scheimel, along with Lou Scheinfeld, Susan Baxter. Up next, he is our King of Sports Collectibles and one of our proud partners in the Museum of Sports. Say hi to Nick DiPaci Jr. Nick, we're going to fly right into trivia because we're running real tight here. So on your mark, get set, Lou.
8: The truncated.
3: Well, earlier this week, I believe it was Monday before the Dodgers game, there was an 80-minute rain delay in the game. They had to get this game in because they're from the West Coast and it's tough to reschedule. What is the Major League rule on handling rain?
8: The Major League rule on handling rain?
3: Yes.
1: Oh, this is a weird one.
3: Who has authority? Who says what?
8: Oh, okay. See, it's either the umpires or the commissioner's office, and I'm going to go with the commissioner's office.
3: That is incorrect. Before a game starts, it's in the hands of the team. They make the decision whether they're going to play or not.
8: Once the
3: game starts, the umpire in charge, the crew, makes the decision.
8: But he made the decision, you would say.
3: The home team, before a game starts, once it starts, is in the umpire's hands. All right, here's a potpourri of questions. lifetime hitters, among Mantle, Mays, and Ashburn, who had the highest lifetime average? Mays, and Ashburn.
8: I know it's not Mantle because he finished at, I believe, 299 or 298.
3: In 98, he did. Yes, yeah. Very good.
8: And he always regretted not being a 300 hitter because the last few years he went down. Anyway, so it's between Mantle and Ashburn. And I mean, Mays and Ashburn. And of the two, I'm going to go with Ashburn.
3: Ashburn was the leader with 308. Mays finished at 302. Now, here's this one for you. Who had the highest lifetime average, Ted Williams or Babe Ruth?
8: Babe Ruth was 342, and I think Williams was a little bit higher. I forget the exact number, but Williams was higher.
3: That is correct. Williams was 344, and the Babe was 342. All right, here's an easy one for you. Only three Phillies managers in modern era won their first four games after taking over from another manager. Who are those three Phillies managers?
8: Well, we'll go with the last two, Don Mattingly and Rob Thompson. Are they two of them?
3: There are two.
8: Okay, you had frozen one for a second. The third one, I have no clue who the third one would be.
3: Modern era. We don't have time for you to think.
8: Guess.
3: Dallas Green. Okay, and who did Dallas Green replace?
8: I was going to say Dallas Green.
1: All right, last one. Who did Dallas Green replace?
8: Ozark, right?
3: Ozark is great. And who came after Dallas Green?
8: Ozark? Now, that I can't recall right now. But I wasn't born, yeah. So I get it.
3: 1979, it was Pat Corrales.
1: All right. Kids, that's all the time we've got this week. We want to thank our guest, Philadelphia City Councilman Mark Squilla, NFL Alumni Membership Director Marla Vitarella, and King of Sports Collectibles Nick DePaccia Jr. Remember, go to themuseumofsports.org, make a tax-deductible contribution, buy Lou's book. 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
1: 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At March Forward, Mark and his partners and associates think out of the box to partner with their clients in regards to their visions for their lives, their businesses, and their legacies. And through his innovative work with the Forward Focus Forums, Mark connects entrepreneurs to resources that help to fuel their success. Founders Forum is a radio show and podcast where entrepreneurs share their journeys, reveal the stories behind their successes, and the lessons they've learned. Join Mark and his guests for a mix of inspiration, valuable insights, and a bit of fun. Now, let's dive in.
2: Good morning, America. How are you today? It's a very hot summer day, one of they call the dog days of summer in Philadelphia. I also want to say Boker Tov, Israel. Our guest this morning is from Israel. And her name is Marcel. And for our thought of the day, and by the way, this is, I'll just mention real quick, this is part of a series that I'm doing about the Technion, which is a university that I'm involved with in Israel that's doing wonderful things for the world. If there were two words I could use to express what they do, it's tikkun olam, which in Hebrew means heal the world. And I think, and there's a lot of great work being done that people should know about. So I am on the board of the American Technion Society, and I am the president of the Philadelphia chapter of the American Technion Society. And so I'm using this opportunity to educate people about what's going on over there. So Marcel, good morning, first of all.
3: Good morning, Mark.
2: My pleasure. I'm so glad to be here. I've known Marcel, I have to tell you, for over 10 years. She's done amazing work, and she's a great example of the work being done at the Technion. But I do want to ask you, because you have great experience with this, you have experience with it, I don't know, it's great experience. What's it like to be living in a country that's at war and going on about your day at the Technion and your work and your companies?
3: It's a difficult situation, of course. We don't know, and the uncertainty is very high. We don't know what will tomorrow will bring. And therefore, we need to plan how we are finishing things, for instance, in science or in our company in startups, how we are progressing on beyond what is going on in the world, sometimes losing connection with the other country, not being able to fly or to ship things to Israel. And mostly, you know, things that are associated with investment and so forth. And of course, you know, working without knowing what will be tomorrow, it's very, very difficult, sleep-wise. And of course, the people that we are handling in the academy, the students and teaching and the courses and the graduate studies and the undergraduate studies is something that we always need to shift on back and forth and to see how we are managing to keep our students well educated, although we have so many stops that we have during this, let's say, almost 3 and something years that we are in this war.
2: I know. As a board member, I'm always fully informed of what's going on there. And we've had number of stops, just school stops for a while, and it's very disruptive. There's no question about it.
3: More than the period of the COVID, if we can compare it to, so you can feel what is going on, like COVID did in the US, but now take also the threat of your having a dangerous situation in bombing and being your home, your kids in the army and everything. So add that the security threat on top of not being able to connect and to continue your life.
2: I have somebody I just mentioned to you offline who I just spoke to, who's going to be a Kira, who's going to be a future guest. And I was asking her, like, because she started a lot of companies, she's had a lot of successes, and she always figures out how to do it. And I said, why does this seem to be a common trait of Israelis? And it's kind of obvious, and I kind of knew the answer, but I wanted to hear what she had to say. And she said, because we have to, because our

0: life is, it's a struggle. It's a, you know, it's a struggle. I'll say this too. It's, you know, it's the Jewish people. It's been a struggle for thousands of years, but Israel in particular is
1: to survive. And we need to go over that. So that's why we are thinking about how to do that. And all this innovation that we have, not only in science, but also in military side, or anything that we developed is because we want to survive.
0: Right. There's no question about it. And also Israel, because of that, is very good. And, you know, from being at the Technion and doing things on a budget that resembles a shoestring, you know, compared to, let's say, MIT or Harvard.
1: The example at Harvard when I was at the postdoc, what I did with $1 million, $1 million, I'm doing here with $100,000.
0: Right. So, I knew you were a great person to bring that up to. Right. I knew you were. And you were at MIT, and MIT's got a whole different budget level than Harvard. So
1: Harvard also, yeah.
0: All right, so I always do this. So I started a conversation with Marcel, but I haven't told you who she is yet. So let me do that. So Dr. Marcel, Professor Marcel McClough, and Dr. Marcel McClough is founder of NanoGhost and Meet Afora, professor at the Faculty of Biotechnology and Food Engineering at the Technion Israel. And by the way, we'll talk about food engineering a little later, but she got me interested. And as a result, my wife and I have chosen as our main philanthropic contribution to the Technion, the Carrasco Food Tech Center, which Marcel is the one that educated me about what's going on there and got us very interested, because I truly believe that it's going to have a big part in solving the world hunger problem, you know, the work that's being done there. So to tell you a little bit more about Marcel McClough, is a full professor and the former dean of the Faculty of Biotechnology and Food Engineering at the Technion, which, by the way, is in Haifa, Israel. That's where we're talking to her from. She was recruited to Technion after a postdoctoral fellowship of 5 years at Harvard Medical School. Her research focuses in developing and engineering nanodrug and gene delivery platforms for cancer therapy and neurodegenerative diseases. She's the founder, as I mentioned, of two startup companies, NanoGhost, which is in the field of cancer therapy, and Meet Afora, which is in the field of cultured meat. So again, officially welcome, Marcel.
1: Thank you for having me.
0: And you have, I want to get right into it because we've taken a lot of time on the first subject, which I think is an important one. But you weren't born in Israel. You're not a born Israeli. So tell me about your background. Tell us about your background.
1: I was born in Morocco, and I did Aliyah, or came to Israel, when I was a year and a half, like 18 months, with my mother and grandmother. And since then, of course, we lived all our three women together in a city called Ashdod in Israel. And of course, my mother gave everything to raise me as she fit, because she understood that education is the key to change our life. My mother didn't have the chance to be educated, or even if she was literate, she didn't know how to read and write. But she understood that that's the way to change my life. So she made sure that I will go to school, I will do my best in school. And she didn't needed to do much, because she put this into me, I think, from infancy. So I was a good student, and I did my best, and I loved to learn. And of course, I understood her vision, and I understood her. So that's what I did. And then, of course, afterward, I finished my school, went to the army as all Israeli. I did 3 years in the army, and then educated in Israel in two of the best university, except of the Technion, which is the Hebrew and Ben Gurion University. And then I did my postdoc at Harvard Medical School, which gave me this jumpstart at the Technion, because I did, I published well, and then I was recruited at the Technion. I was recruited to other universities, but I decided to come to Technion because it's the combination of life sciences and engineering, which was my biggest interest.
0: Is it fair to say, well, first of all, you did your mother proud. You're an Uber student, I would say, like, to the nth degree. And probably, I'm sure, the first person and the most educated person to come up in your family, I would imagine.
1: Yes, actually, my mother is was sorry, she died, she passed away like 23 years ago, she was.
0: Sorry.
1: So, my mother was part of 11 brothers and sisters, and none of them did any academic education. They were business people or did any other works. And also, my cousins, I have only one cousin that actually went to the university, but now their kids or their grandkids are going to university. But I was the first that actually did this path, and she
0: So,
1: was
0: right.
1: very proud
0: Well, you
1: about
0: set the tone for the family because I'm sure your kids will be very well educated and,
1: I'm sure that they will be, even if they thought differently at the beginning, but I understood also that that's the path that I hope that my kids, and I convinced them to go in this path also.
0: So you, but I think it's interesting. I'm a fan of the Technion, and you went to all great schools, between Ben Gurion and Hebrew University and MIT and Harvard. But it almost is like you chose the Technion as you're kind of, to me, you're like part of the Technion family. Like you're a
1: Exactly.
0: lifer there now, right? So it's so you've and what's special about the Technion in your mind?
1: So, as I mentioned, the Technion has not only the engineering part, like you can compare it to MIT, for instance, in this area of engineering, but it has also a medical school and life sciences. So, this combination, when I started here, was very, very unique. Okay. I think till today you don't see universities, engineering universities that has a medical school. You don't have it in MIT, you don't have it in Caltech or other engineering universities. So this combination, to my opinion, is the strongest approach that I wanted to follow and to have my research in, because then I need students that thinks both languages, engineering and life sciences. And the best was here at the Technion, and I was right because the students here are amazing with their way of thinking, their vision, the way that they follow their research. And it's not just one language that they need to follow, and it's very hard today to think in both languages. So that's was very unique at the Technion. You know, we already are celebrating 101 years of the Technion. It was
0: Yes.
1: established before Israel was established,
0: It's
1: so it's
0: amazing.
1: amazing.
0: It's an amazing story, right? And it's a,
1: It's
0: and
1: amazing by itself.
0: you should go to if you're more interested in that story, go to there's a film you can see, and you can see it on the American Technion Society website, or go to the Technion itself. Another thing I just want to mention that you hinted at, but you mentioned all that the fact there's an engineering school and a medical school, but the interdisciplinary approach. To which you're a great example of, because you've worked across departments pretty much your whole career there, I believe. And that's to me is where a lot of the innovation comes out of the Technion, the fact that people are thinking from different perspectives and working together for a common goal. It's pretty amazing. I should mention too, for those that don't know, Technion now has a campus also in southern China and has a graduate school. And a graduate school called Cornell Tech, a partnership with Cornell on Roosevelt Island in Manhattan, which is a lot of people don't know about, but it's creating a whole kind of startup, kind of mini Silicon Valley in New York City, which was Michael Bloomberg was a big benefactor in that regard, who wanted to see that happen. So lots of great things happening there. So we only have about a minute or two before our break already, about a minute. But let's just talk about how you, why don't we talk about the beginning of NanoGap Ghost, and then we'll get into more of it after the break.
1: So this approach of interdisciplinary fields brought me to this idea. It took me 10 years until I invented the NanoGhost, which is a unique drug delivery. We have the patent approved in the US, Europe, India. And of course, this led me to establish the startup NanoGhost. But the research on that was like more than 10 years before I established the company. And it's a special drug delivery system, which means a system that can deliver the drug specifically to the tumor, and by that, reducing any toxicity or any other side effect that we are having usually from the, let's say, the routine therapy, which is chemo and very, very other toxic drugs that you usually treat cancer. And another feature that is important is that it can target any type of solid tumor, even if it's in the brain. So it's a very unique delivery system.
0: Yeah, I have a quick thing to ask you, but we're going to do that real quickly after our break, which we need to do now. So we'll be right back on Founders Forum.
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0: We are back on Founders Forum with our guest today, Dr. Marcel McClough. And Marcel, one thing I just wanted to point out, and because I've heard you talk about nanotech in different ways in your research over the years, if I have it correctly, you can pinpoint this drug delivery to specific cells. That's how accurate it is, correct?
1: Yes, specifically to tumor cells. And I can also inject this platform of we usually compare it like to a bus that knows exactly how to reach the stop and doesn't stop anywhere else but the designated stop, and we inject it to the bloodstream, and therefore it can reorganize whatever is needed in the tumor itself while sparing, of course, healthy organ.
0: Which is pretty amazing. You would think it would go a long way towards helping to remediate, if not cure, cancer, right? And but it's a startup company. So let's tell us where you are, because obviously it's not out on the broad markets yet.
1: It's a private startup company. We founded it. I founded it in 2019. So it's almost 7 years that we are running. The idea is to bring it, of course, for clinical trial, and we are there we are preparing now our system in terms of what is needed for the FDA regulation, the FDA or the health services in Israel, but both demand the same regulation. So now we are preparing all the file that we need in order to discuss it with the FDA and bring it to first phase clinical trial, which we don't know yet where, but that's the hope. We already proven it. We already did much of the work that is needed. Now it's the regulation part that we need to finalize.
0: So just to comment, when I said earlier, Tikkun Olam, healing the world, this is literally what you're working on, is healing the world.
1: Well, I hope that this will bring new prosperity or new treatment to this cancer patient that regardless of the chemo or other drug that they are treated, they don't heal from it or they don't relapse from this therapy. So if we save, like we say in the Jewish world, if we save one soul, it's like we saved all the world. So for me, that's the purpose, to see that it's working in patient that other therapy, for instance, failed, and give hope to this patient.
0: Well, Yasher Koach, as they say.
1: Thank you.
0: So a couple thoughts. So obviously getting it to market may be the biggest challenge you faced, right? So what kind
1: of Israel.
0: In Israel, it's even tougher, huh?
1: Yes.
0: So what what are those challenges without getting too deep into the weeds on it? And what have you learned about it? Because you have another startup after that, and that you can apply towards that one.
1: The main challenges with most of the startup companies are investment, but situated in Israel with the period that we had, the COVID period, I opened in 2019, but we passed the COVID and now the 3 years of war, which the first one solidated us from the world, and the other one, we have a problem of the war itself with what is the investor left Israel. And of course, other investors from the world are hesitating because of the risk. So first and most is the investment, because this type of therapy needs huge investment. We are not talking about $1 million or two. For instance, in order to bring it, this last phase that I need to finish in order to bring to phase one, it's $10 million. And although it sounds for investor from the US, maybe a little money, but in Israel, it's very, very difficult to raise.
0: So if anyone's listening to this show, and is interested, because this is a phenomenal, it's going to bring phenomenal change to the world when it comes to market. I don't usually do this, but contact me if you don't know how to get a hold of Marcel, and we can arrange for you to talk to her about what she's doing, because it's phenomenal work. So tell me how you got involved with the founding of Metafora.
1: Yeah, my research was divided to two, like tissue engineering organs in the lab, and cancer therapy, both by bringing innovative solution to these two areas. When I was a dean, as you mentioned, I was the dean of the biotechnology and food engineering. I came acquainted with the world of food engineering, and then came COVID. And what we understood in COVID is that we need health, and we need alternative food. And that took me, with my knowledge from engineering heart or muscle tissue in the body, to engineer cultivated meat, which means other approach to make meat in the lab. And that's why I founded Metafora. I had also an invention here, good investors, and we initiated because we understand that one day the food that we are having today, especially the meat, will not suffice the world that is growing so fast. And other pandemic like COVID may come along, and therefore we need to find other solution to what we call the regular way to get food.
0: So two observations about that. One is you're basically following the need. You saw the need to try to solve the cancer issue. You saw a need to help feed the world, which to me is amazing. And again, I think that's part of that Israeli mentality of, you know, we're fighting against things and we got to solve them. And it kind of helps to, not that it's a great place to be coming from, but it helps to be able to think that way. The other thing, I just want to describe Metafora and tell me if I've got it right, because I've heard you speak about this as well. What it is, it's a plant-based meat that has a little bit of animal protein DNA, right? Mm-hmm. I think, no?
1: We'll describe it differently. We take samples of cells from animals like the cow, and we grow it on a substrate or on a plant-based substrate, which is chickpea. And therefore, the cell can grow very fast on this chickpea, and then we can combine it with vegetarian fat that we make from vegetarian oil. And by doing so, we can just merge these two and have ground beef or what we call hamburgers or sausages or anything else that is diced meat, based on diced meat, which is 50% of what we acquire as a human being.
0: And it tastes like meat. It's got the texture of meat.
1: It tastes like meat. It has the texture of meat because it has cells from animals. It has like artificial blood that gives you the sensing of the meat, and it's cheaper than making, for instance, cut meat like steak or other part of the meat, and it will give you the first base of what we call alternative meat. It's not artificial meat; it's alternative approach to harvesting the meat from animals.
0: And when I first heard you describe it, correct me if I'm wrong about this, but I think whereas one cow today may feed, I don't know, 10 families, one cow now can maybe feed 10,000 families, right?
1: Exactly. It's not 10,000, but the ratio is very high.
0: Right.
1: Depending on what you want to consume and how much you want to consume.
0: Right. So it's really amazing. I'm really rooting for you on both of these things. So, anything I could do to help support you, I would do that. So tell me, we're almost at the point of the show. We only have a few minutes left. So I do want to ask you about your 3-year vision. If you were looking out 3 years from now, so it's July of 2029 and you and I are talking, which I'm sure we will be, what would have to happen over that 3-year period for you to say to me, this was a really good 3 years of progress in my life?
1: So two major things I see me doing in this coming 3 years. On the academic part is taking the future forward, the Technion forward, and making it even greater. So I want to take part in its future development. So I hope that it will be a major part in this approach.
0: I just want to interject real quick that besides everything else Marcel does, she's very busy. She has been, as far as I know, one of the most prolific advocates for the Technion, having visited the States a lot.
1: Is my home.
0: Right.
1: My second home. My family is my first home, but my Technion is the second.
0: Well, you never said that to me, but I mentioned that to you earlier. It's like your second family, right? So I understand that. Yep.
1: And in my entrepreneur part, I hope to take NanoGhost. I think that in 3 years from now, I can report that we are doing phase one clinical trial with the hope that it will succeed, and that will be followed, of course, by phase two and phase three, and bringing this technology to the clinic, which is my main purpose in this.
0: Wonderful. I hope you have some progress with Metafora as well. I'll add that to the list. anything on the personal side that you would add to that over the next 3 years?
1: On the personal side is fulfilling my wishes to help or to be part of the Technion, as I said, and my startup that they will succeed, but also for my family. I have 3 kids, 2 boys and 1 girl, all of them educated. So I hope for them that they will find a much better, let's say, country that can develop without any other wars or any other dispute in their life, and that their kids, my grandchildren for the future, will not serve in the army, because we will not need so much the army to defend us. So
0: wouldn't that be wonderful?
1: Peaceful time.
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7: Welcome to Philadelphia Focus. I'm Laura Lewis, and with us today from Global Philadelphia Association, we have its president, Zabetti Luxingback. Hello there.
8: Hello, Laura. It's great to be with you today.
7: Isn't it an exciting time to be a Philadelphian?
8: Yes, it truly is.
7: We're sitting down to tape. We're right in the midst of the World Cup action, and obviously that is shining a light on Philadelphia and putting us back on the international stage. But that is the whole point of Global Philadelphia. So let's dive in with a mission statement for anyone who is not familiar with the organization.
8: So our organization is designed to put Philadelphia on the map, both for the people that live here and in the region, but also for people internationally to pay more attention to Philadelphia.
7: And that's culturally and economically as well.
8: Yes, absolutely. Culturally, economically, and in all the other attractions, sports, of course, as we're going to be talking about today, there is so much that's appealing to Philadelphia architecturally about our city.
7: And here's the thing that is amazing, because I see the work that you're doing. You're everywhere, and you're really bringing to focus stuff that we weren't aware of, the international flair that this city has, and you've done it all in the span of about one decade.
8: I really feel most fortunate to do what I do, Laura. It's just the perfect fit for who I am as a person, my interests, and the great value that Philadelphia offers to someone like me that's really looking to bring out from under all the international assets that our city has to offer.
7: And we're a World Heritage City. And isn't that what sparked all of this, wasn't it?
8: Yes. So originally there was Global Philadelphia, an umbrella organization with all the international organizations in Philadelphia on the board. Intentionally, we are not in competition with any other major organization. But the idea was that we would bring together all the international things that were going on here in order to give our city more visibility. In so doing, we realized that we had a UNESCO World Heritage Site in our city, Independence Hall, and that that really wasn't played up as an international asset. Of course, it's extremely important in every way to the founding of our nation. And so Global Philadelphia set about connecting this asset with other World Heritage Cities. We became a member of the Organization of World Heritage Cities in 2015 and the first World Heritage City in the United States.
7: We forget just how international Philadelphia is. Our population is so diverse, and it's not just second and third generations, of course, but we have first generation populations that are creating amazing communities within the city.
8: Yes, Laura, I think one of the things that always resonates with me is the fact that people from all over the world come here and feel comfortable. And they don't necessarily feel that way in another major U.S. city, but Philadelphia offers that comfort to many from all over the world.
7: Been a while. You mentioned Africatown. And as I mentioned before we started recording today, I said, you know, gosh, I had not been aware of this neighborhood until you brought it up. And then I started, you know, looking for it and discovered it. And I thought, oh, I'm discovering something new. And now I'm seeing it everywhere. It's growing. It's becoming more economically important. It's doing so much for that community and that neighborhood, but it's also doing great things for all of us because of the shopping, the restaurants, all of the things that are brought to us in these communities.
8: Yes, Laura, it's really a great place to go and visit if you're interested in African food and African culture. We do have a very large African diaspora in our city, notably from Liberia, but from other nations as well. And they are encompassed and encapsulated in this Woodlands Avenue corridor in West Philly. And there you can go and find all kinds of different restaurants, meals, but also now a burgeoning health center, a burgeoning housing center, all sorts of different entities, some of which are funded at the state level, that will help folks from Africa specifically settle and feel more comfortable in the Philadelphia area. And this has been existent, these nascent neighborhoods and entities for a while. But what's happened is in the last 5 to 10 years, there's been a conscious effort to bring it all together, give it its own vibe and reason, raison d'être, if you will. And that is happening very successfully. And as you say, we're hearing more and more about it.
7: And of course, we have, as a background note, we have Chinatown, which has always been a vibrant part of Philadelphia. And it has its own distinct character.
8: Yes, absolutely. And of course, a beautiful gate that was offered by our sister city several years back. And the fact that there, too, there are many, many restaurants, shops, cultural centers that will attract people that are interested in Chinese and Asian cultures. And it's a very, very vibrant place, as you say.
7: And art. I neglected to mention that we're seeing the arts represented in all of this as well. We're learning more. And again, through Global Philadelphia and events, we're learning about dance, music, art. The programming is as diverse as the communities that we have.
8: Yes, I was particularly proud and pleased to see the Argentine Tango School, which has a festival at least once a year in the Lithuanian Heritage Hall in the northern sectors of Philadelphia, was highlighted during World Heritage Month. And this is just one example of a really vibrant school and community that's hosting Argentine dance, but also a cultural cafe, and for folks to learn more about that culture right here in Philadelphia.
7: And we have a large business community here in Philadelphia that we keep forgetting about. But a lot of us are working for, well, not me, but a lot of Philadelphians are working for global enterprises.
8: Yes, absolutely, Laura. And particularly in the Delaware Valley, there are a tremendous amount of French companies, German companies, Japanese companies, Italian companies. And what's interesting about that is if you dig a little, each of those diasporas have an infrastructure. For example, just down the road from here, there's a French international school. And that means that all those execs that come over from France can feel really comfortable here, come with their wives and children, set up shop, and be part of the Philadelphia landscape, but get the schooling that they need for their children in those languages. So to continue that, there's a really very popular Japanese store in Ardmore, which serves, again, the community with all their different items that Japanese folks like, but also a Japanese school. And of course, Shafuso, which is also just down the road from here, a Japanese cultural attraction, a house that was brought here, lock, stock and barrel. And I could go on and on, a German center in Spring Garden, etc., etc. And these things, again, they live slightly under the radar until you start paying attention to them because you're interested in what's international in Philadelphia.
7: Gosh darn it, right now we are really international. We were chatting about the World Cup. Just that the fact that Philadelphia made the cut to get this is an important coup for us. Do you want to talk a little bit about where does Philadelphia stand internationally?
8: I do want to talk about that because, and you can hear the pride in my voice, among other things, the fact that we were the first World Heritage City was one of the assets used to attract the FIFA World Cup folks. And I think what that did automatically for them was to say, okay, this may not be the top tier city in the US, but they're clearly paying attention to the international and they're a World Heritage City. And from that came a whole crescendo and cascade of folks at the highest level in our city that were really paying attention to the fact that this was a terrific opportunity for our city and that it could bring economic advancement, but also real positioning and credibility for Philadelphia. And you're hearing that right now. Everybody loves it here.
7: They do. And it makes me feel so proud to be a Philadelphian. When I run into tourists from all over the world, when you're walking through Center City and you find them in the most amazing places, too, where they get out outside of the main attractions of the historic district. But gosh darn it, the Sports Congress was in here 10 years ago talking about we're going to get football here in Philadelphia somehow. And they did plan for it to be an immediate shot in the arm economically. I think maybe they overestimated how much money it would be pumping in right now. But what it will be doing is bringing us money in going forward because we are really on the map now. And these people are going home and saying, vacation here, travel here, see what this city has to offer.
8: Absolutely. And you know, what I like to think about and talk about, Laurie, is on the TV screen, Philadelphia. First of all, it looks incredibly attractive. Secondly, we are being seen in all sorts of lights. As you may recall, we had the World Meeting of Families not so long ago with the late Pope. We've had different conventions to do with our politics, of course, and then we've had the NFL, not once but twice in recent years. And P.S., the NFL is going international. This October, there'll be a big game in London. And basically, people are seeing Philadelphia on their screens and they're like, gosh, that city's really beautiful, looks really interesting, and there's clearly a vibe in common parlance, as they say, and maybe I should be going to check it out.
7: I follow the French. I'm sorry. That's my baby. And I know that's yours as well. But some of the people that I follow on social media have been in the city and they're popping up now. And I'm saying, where are you? Oh, my gosh, they're eating a cheesesteak. And I see where they are. Or I recognize the clothespin in the background. And it's one, this city is photogenic and it's welcoming, but also our food and everything else is just drawing them in and they're enjoying it immensely.
8: Yeah, I think, you know, the Michelin Guide has called our city the most European city. We just got yet again the nomination for the most walkable city in our nation. And people really benefit from that when they come here. They're not in a center city district, which is just businesses and nothing else. Everywhere they look, there's vibrancy, there's culture, there's food and there's things to do. And there's also welcoming Philadelphians. People have a smile on the street and they're really opening their arms to our guests. I myself just flew in back from France to PHL International and there were all kinds of people there to help us understand the different transport nodules, etc., in order to get where we needed to go. And it was really helpful.
7: I just admire the effort that our Visit Philly and the Visitor Center have done. They really understand how to welcome someone and make it as easy as possible for someone to get around. And of course, Philadelphia did manage to do it economically for the visitors. Yes, the tickets are outrageously expensive, but there's none of that price gouging in transportation and other things that we're seeing in other cities in the U.S.
8: Indeed, the FanFest is entirely free, which is a huge point of pride, and everyone just cannot stop raving about the FanFest. There's so much on offer there. One of the things is the Bank of America bracelet. Everybody wants this bracelet, and they've now had to install actually a special wristband process in order to get your bracelet because they're so popular.
7: I've seen them. It rained out, and they had to close on the day that I had tickets to go. But the other wonderful thing about it is that it is, and again, making this more international, our fan festival is open every day of the World Cup versus other cities that are only open during the games that they're hosting.
8: Exactly, which is really clever because that's the whole point. The World Cup isn't just about your game and your team. It's the spirit of camaraderie and mixing with other nations. The other night it was incredible to see on the eve of the France-Iraq game, both nations were on the steps of the Art Museum celebrating and preparing for a game the next day. And it was so heartening to see that.
7: And of course, by being open every day, it means that the populations or the fans in this city get to come out and represent and identify again, making us more international. But you know what? We have talked enough about World Cup. Let's get back to Global Philadelphia because some big things have been going on. Ongoing projects you've been doing for a long time. Let's talk about the UN, the Sustainable Development Goals, that project, because you are finally getting to the finish line on this. And so let's talk a little bit about that.
8: Yes. So first of all, this year only, our international guests and all our conference attendees can be at the convention center. And in the grand hall of the convention center, all of the current SDG artworks that are all over Philadelphia are also displayed in that area. So it's a really nice way for conference attendees to be more aware of this project. Fundamentally, the project is about enlightening Philadelphians about what the Sustainable Development Goals are. They are goals put forth by the UN with an end date of 2030. And the goals are really important, but simple things like zero poverty, zero hunger, good health and well-being, quality education, gender equality, so on and so forth. Each of these are measured in great detail at the nationality level, but also individually in corporations, in different cities, etc., etc. And Philadelphia, without knowing it, is actually very active in these different goals. Think about Philabundance and zero hunger, for example. There are many, many others, but that's one that I like to cite. So what we did is we pulled together a project whereby a work of art is put up for each of the goals. And when we do that, we give a grant to an entity that's active in the said goal. and so that more and more people become aware of why this matters and how it's active in the community of Philadelphia.
7: And that's 17 of them. And it also, but then there's also the work of art that's associated with them.
8: Yes. And there, that's a really wonderful assortment of a lot of top Philly muralists, as well as folks who've been chosen in the community that painted something relevant for the given SDG. And what's really exciting about this, Laura, is that we've only got one left to paint and position. And I'm very excited to share with you that once again, TD Bank, who's been a terrific supporter of this project, has come forth and they will be supporting SDG 14, Life Below Water, which fittingly will be positioned on the edge of the Delaware at Glen Ford. Another hidden gem in Philadelphia.
7: Oh, I love Glen Ford. They have boating projects for youth. They do so much, and that's a wonderful place.
8: Just to finish up on Glen Ford, you might say, life below water, a historic house, what? But to your point, not only do they teach boating to young people in the summer, but they also actually teach water quality and understanding better to young people exactly what is going on below water. So it's totally fitting, and we love the fact that it brings out these educational programs that are involved at Glen Ford, and we're really looking forward to having that unveiling, and it will probably be end of October, November, and everyone is invited. We'll be delighted to share more about that as it approaches. Keep an eye on our website. And of course, because it is the last one, we intend a mighty celebration. Yes, there are not only 17 works of art up, but actually 18, because one of our supporters, St. Joe's University, decided to have not one, but two works celebrating quality education, fittingly. So it's a terrific project. A first, no other city has ever done a series of works of art for the SDG, and something of which we are very proud of at Global Philadelphia.
7: Let me pause real quick just to say, hey, if you're just joining us, I'm Laura Lewis. With me today from Global Philadelphia Association, Zabethi Luxing. If you would like more information about anything that we are talking about today, whether it is the wonderful, fabulous cultural events that take place throughout Philadelphia, membership, we're going to get into that in just a little bit. Global Philadelphia Association can be found at globalphiladelphia.org. globalphiladelphia.org, a fabulous place to go if you would like to find things to do, places to see, food to eat, and festivals to attend that maybe have been under your radar. globalphiladelphia.org. Okay, Glen Ford is just an example of one of the wonderful properties that exists in Philadelphia, but you recognize the landmarks of the city in a National Historic Landmarks map. And I know that you have a new one just out, and it divides the city into regions where you can count down or you can visit. And how many are in here now?
8: So that's what's amazing, really amazing. Philadelphia has 67 National Historic Landmarks. Washington, D.C. has 75. Our nation's capital. So Philly, be proud and come and grab a map and go and visit some of them. You're absolutely right, Laura. We have this time around divided them geographically so that you can take a map, see what's in a certain geographic region and go and visit it in one day. You'll also find on our website really interesting narratives about each of these NHLs written by none other than eminent architectural historian Dr. David Brownlee of the University of Penn. And for each, you're going to discover all sorts of stories about these buildings, which are actually really fascinating. And for me, this has been a wonderful project that we've truly, really enjoyed. And it's another asset of Philadelphia that folks perhaps overlook or don't know enough about. But to have 67 sites of historical significance in our city is really important. And each one tells a story. And just to give you an idea, one involves John Coltrane, the saxophonist. Another involves the Bakuna over at the Seaport Museum. And the third involves Carpenter's Hall, an iconic historic building. That's to give you an idea of the panoply and the range of what we're talking about.
7: I see St. James the Lesser is on here, which was a wonderful church and has the first National Landmark Cemetery across the street from it. East Laurel Hill is there. Wonderful, wonderful places. But there's something else about your website that I really love, and that is educational materials. And I was really surprised to see this wonderful way you approach the lessons, taking an American historic event and then an international event and tying them together, Arab Spring with our own revolution, but then saying, well, they had social media and that drove the movement. What would have happened in 1776 had Washington or Adams or Howe had a cell phone?
9: Yeah, I really like the fact that you bring that up, Laura, for a couple of reasons. I was amazed at how these folks traversed America on a horse. Literally, as you say, no social media, tracks that they could barely print, but they were traveling all over on a horse and getting the message out, which, you know, really is a tremendous feat. Speaking of Arab Spring, I've just come back from Tunisia, where I was born, and I hadn't visited since the Arab Spring, which occurred 15 years ago now. And so that's somewhere that's very special to my heart. And of course, I was actually born in Carthage, which is full of World Heritage Sites and was nominated by UNESCO the same year as Independence Hall in 1979.
7: And you get to travel, obviously, with this, representing this city, going out and talking about our mural arts programs, our national landmarks that we have, the opportunities for business to grow here, and what a great population we have. You're always spreading the word. Now it's Marrakesh is next.
9: Yes, so this is the part of our work which involves the organization of World Heritage Cities. You heard much earlier that we are a member of that organization, and typically I will represent Philadelphia in meetings of that organization, and the next meetings is actually a general congress in Marrakesh, and we're talking about something called the New Urban Project, where World Heritage Cities are a whole, as a whole, obviously are tourism assets. There's no question about that. But we're going on from that to talk more about urbanization, making World Heritage Cities more comfortable, more accessible. So talking about the green canopy in a World Heritage City, of course, getting around using public transport, preferably energy efficient public transport, different subjects like that, which are really more granular and more about the efficient management of running of a city, something which our mayor is all about currently. So it's a very nice tie-in to current trends, particularly in Philadelphia, and we're very proud of the fact that we can participate and talk about what we're doing in Philadelphia in those areas.
7: You're really going to be a shining star at this. You know, as you're going down that list here, I'm thinking, well, the tree canopy? Look at another city that has done as much as Philadelphia has for tree planting and ensuring that we continue to have that canopy. Our transportation system, we might complain about the price and, oh, maybe the bus was late, but we really do have a great infrastructure. This is a really great city to be in.
9: Absolutely. And, you know, getting around visiting historical sites is part of that. And so that's where the tourism angle comes in, if you will. All the people that are currently visiting for the World Cup and other things are also enjoying visiting our historical sites and using public transport to be able to do that.
7: These meetings, obviously, these are people from all over the globe. Is there a commonality?
9: Yes, I think, you know, what's important with the organization of World Heritage Cities is it brings together cities that all have UNESCO World Heritage City as a binder. But in so doing, they also offer all sorts of different assets and different points of view. So one city might, for example, be a historic port. Well, that's a component of Philadelphia. Another city might be a walled city. Philadelphia doesn't have that. Another city might be all about water, and that's why they're World Heritage. Guess what? That's an expertise in Philadelphia, too. So what's wonderful about our city is oftentimes, because we have so much to offer in different realms, we overlap in lots of different ways with the World Heritage Cities. And that makes my job particularly interesting, because really we're like the lady in the movie hall with her large tray of candy. And we go to these World Heritage Cities with our offerings. And Philadelphia has a very large tray of candy with, yes, water, yes, tree canopies, yes, efficient transportation system, a port, and so on and so forth. And of course, not only a World Heritage City, but 67 National Historic Landmarks, etc., etc., etc.
7: You speak of an international consciousness.
9: Yes. So, you know, I have been at this game for a while. I think some people are surprised at how long I've been doing what I do, but I can genuinely offer that it's because I really like what I do and I really see value for Philadelphia in what I do and enjoy that. But the point being, I've been doing it for a while, but it's taken a while for people to really understand the value of what Global Philadelphia has to offer and why it matters. So some might say, well, you do so many things, you know, what exactly is this all adding up to? But you, Laura, clearly understand it, and as do others. There's a value in all this international activation because Philadelphia has a tremendous amount to offer. And I think it's fair to say that the World Cup has really helped a lot of people in our city to compute, Yes, it really matters that we've got an Africa town. It really matters that in the north of Philadelphia, there are populations from Samarkand in Uzbekistan, from Iraq, from Brazil, all these nations that are really at the table in Philadelphia. They really care about what's going on here. They love it, as does the South Philadelphian that's at the Phillies game every week. And it's a different kind of love, but that's okay. It involves food, it involves enthusiasm, it involves being proud about our city. It involves walking down the parkway and being able to identify your flag that's standing in that parkway in one of those flagpoles as you walk past all the museums. And we're all in this together. And I think that is part of the Philadelphia spirit. And it really doesn't matter where you come from. That spirit is there. And what's very gratifying for me in the job that I do is that this World Cup, I think, has really helped more folks to realize why this matters and why it makes Philadelphia a rather special place.
7: And you know, we drive down that parkway and keep forgetting to recognize that the world is here in Philadelphia, and we welcome them, and we can be a part of them too. And one of the ways is by joining Global Philadelphia Association. You do have membership.
9: Absolutely. If you'd like to become more involved and know more about what we do, become a member. It's easy to do on our website. It's also very easy to sign up for our newsletter, and then you'll get a lot more information about what we're doing and the different member events that we're promoting. And of course, we're also on all sort of channels of social media, Instagram, Facebook, Twitter, etc., etc. Twitter, I should say, X. But yes, you know, be involved, learn more about us, and maybe you have something to add. We also write articles about things that are going on internationally in our city, and we'd love to cover a story that you might have to suggest.
7: And there's no population too small to not be recognized in this amazing global city.
9: Exactly right. Everyone has a place at the table. And as you're seeing, I find more and more people are interested in those different nodules, those different groups, and they want to know more. They want to understand. And that's what's really one of the things that's so exciting about Philadelphia. I think people come with an open mind, and that is very gratifying.
7: You do events throughout the year as well, don't you?
9: Yes. So a couple of things. We're very active in the community all the way from April through October. And what we're doing is partnering with different partners and active so that, for example, at the Cherry Blossom Festival, you'll find us. At the Wawa Welcome America Festival, you'll find us. And you can learn more about Global Philadelphia there. We also have two major events of which we're extremely proud that position our city internationally to its leaders. And this year, we have someone that I know you're very familiar with, Cicely Tynan, that we're honoring on September 10 at the World Heritage City Celebration. Michael Nutter and Leslie Ann Miller are co-chairs, and it's going to be a lovely event celebrating Cicely, all that she's done for our region in the past 30 years, and the fact that we are the first World Heritage City in the US. And if you come, among other things, you're going to learn about the making of the National World Heritage City map, and you'll be getting a copy of that map as well. So if you want to join us on that evening, please do. The other event that we host is right in the beginning of December. It's called the Globie Awards. And there, we're honoring six folk that have done something that really impacts our city, but that also impacts the world. So again, showcasing to everyone the fact that, yes, Philadelphia is a very international city, and here are people that have really made an effort in their worlds to impact the city and the world. And it's a very popular event. It's a lunchtime event. It's a source of great celebration, kicks off the holiday season. And if you want to kind of join and make fun and be with Global Philadelphia, the Globie Awards is a great opportunity to do that.
7: So great events. And again, you do spotlight all of the festivals on your website. So, you know, there's always something to do in Philadelphia, thanks to, well, Global Philadelphia.
9: I'm glad you mentioned that, because that's another aspect of our website, which is really useful. Basically, it's completely free. If you have an international event that you want showcased in Philadelphia and the region, just send it over to info@globalphiladelphia.org, and we will gladly put it out there for more people to know about. 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
7: And for more information, we go to globalphiladelphia.org. Now that's where you can find the National Historic Landmarks map. You can find the educational materials. They actually do have a dedicated website for that. Learn PHLHeritage.org. There is an education tab at the other site, but this is a direct shot for it. You can find out about the wonderful events that are taking place, including, well, this the upcoming conclusion of the Sustainable Development Goals Project, the mural program. You can find out more about all of the great festivals and events that are taking place in the city as well. And again, it's all at globalphiladelphia.org. And you can learn about membership there as well. My guest today, it's President Sabeth Tilak Singh. Thank you for coming in today.
9: Laura, it's been a pleasure. Thank you for your time. And it's always great to have a conversation with you because you get it.
7: Well, les bleus.
9: Allez les bleus.
7: Allez les bleus. Les bleus. And I am Laura Lewis. This has been Philadelphia Focus.
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0: behind the scenes with the biggest stars and getting to know the person behind the personality. I'm Shadow Stevens, and now, here's your host, Billboard charting recording artist and reigning queen on the scene, Doreen Taylor.
1: Hey, hey, hey, and welcome to The Scene with Doreen. 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Check your local times and listings. You can watch us there. You can listen to us here. There are plenty of places you can catch us. And if you miss it all, you can always go back to thescenewithdoreen.com and check out all of our past shows, our upcoming shows, and just fun stuff. So stay connected. Flashback 2003. The world was just kind of erupting with reality shows, and specifically reality competition shows. And up today on The Scene with Doreen, our guest, he exploded on the stage. Season 2 of American Idol took the world by storm, and I firmly believe that my guest today was one of those people majorly responsible for that. We have Clay Aiken on the show today. He is back now with brand new music, and I'm loving it. It's a really cool, funky vibe, and it is an earworm. I always use that term. It is a song that will stick in your head. So he's got a new single, and he's coming out with a new album soon. So exciting, you know? It's like flashback. His new single is called Rewind, and I feel like I'm rewinding a little today, and I'm going to rewind and unwind with Clay Aiken coming up. But before I do, let's check in with my incredible producer, Matt Manarek. Hi, Matt.
2: Hey, Doreen, how's it going?
1: Good. I love today's show. It is all going to be a throwback for me. I love the whole American Idol thing. I love the fact, you know, times are better. And his new, you know, Clay's new single is all about better times, you know, times gone by, nostalgia. And, you know, I'm all about that. Our whole show is about that.
2: Yeah, absolutely. Yeah, I love it. Yeah, I think about that all the time, how things used to be. And, you know, this, it was a more peaceful, more relaxed in a way time back in the day, which would be like the 90s for us.
1: Yeah, I know. We say back in the day. And you know what? When you think about it, I always like it freaks me out when I hear how many years, like 90s were like 35 years ago, 36. When I'm doing these, I'm like, happy anniversary, 35 years ago. I'm like, oh God, ew.
2: Yeah, because the 2000, since 2000, all these years just, they don't feel the same. Like when you hear the 1970s, the 80s, the 90s, you could block those off in a way, but when you hear the 2000s, the 2010s, it doesn't make as much sense to me, if that makes any sense.
1: No, I agree. And you know what? I don't know what to call them. Like, you know, you have the 80s, the 90s, but 2000s isn't really that decade, because that's even now, you know, we're in the 2000s. So right. I always have like a problem, like, what do you call? And I remember I looked it up one time, and it's this really weird word. I don't even remember what it was, what you call like the OOs to the, you know, whatever. And I'm like, that just sounds stupid. If I say that, no one is going to know what I'm talking about. So I'm like, I try to avoid it. Like, I don't know what to call it.
2: Yeah. I mean, the time is weird with it these last 26 years. But
1: yeah,
2: the 90s were a better time.
1: I mean, do you call like 2010, 2011, 12, the teens? That sounds weird.
2: The 2010s?
1: And then the 20s. Yeah, like the 2010. I guess you have to say all that because it's just like, I don't know. I you know, and I do this all the time with the show, and I have no idea what I'm saying.
2: I have no idea.
1: but that's normal.
2: Yeah, that is normal. That's just the way
1: it
2: is.
1: Well, you know, nostalgia, speaking of nostalgia, went viral this week. And I guess everybody's having this, you know, sense of nostalgia. You know what it is, 2017. I'm talking, that's nostalgic, but come on. But anyway, 2017 was when Starbucks had their unicorn Frappuccino. And then they took it off the market. But apparently it went viral this week that it's coming back. So everybody's feeling a little nostalgic this week, you know, on the internet.
2: Oh, I've heard of that in the past. I forget what flavors it is, but yeah, I didn't know that it went away and it was a big deal. I mean, you could make
1: the flavor.
2: I don't know.
1: It's sugar. I think the flavor is sugar. That's all it is.
2: Isn't it all sugar anyway?
1: I mean, I think it is. Like, I looked up the nutritional facts, and we're talking 410 calories just for one little drink. I said, that is like, that's what I get in a day.

0: A, probably with calories. Yeah, that's nuts. I'm like, are you kidding me? And then, you know, a lot of young people, they're addicted to these things. They order them like several times a day. First of all, it's expensive.
1: That's nuts.
0: Second of all, holy crap, what are you doing to your system with the sugar and the carbs and all of the calories? And oh, and then I don't know why I'm gaining weight. Oh, you
1: wanna,
0: I know.
1: You want to talk about nostalgia? Back in the day when they didn't have nutrition facts on stuff, those were great days.
0: Oh, you know what? I agree. I never felt guilty.
1: No.
0: I feel guilty now. Like, yeah. I love Cheesecake Factory's chicken piccata. It's like one of my favorite things. I'm giving them a shout out. They're not a sponsor, but I'm going to say it. Yeah. I love their chicken piccata. They put it on their menu. I looked at it. It was like 2,200 calories.
1: Oh, my God. Was it like a cream-based sauce or something?
0: I don't know. But it's just, yeah, and it's breaded and stuff. So I'm like, holy, but it was so, I was eating it all these years and thinking, you know, this is the best ever. Now I know why it's good. But it's just like, I could never eat it again. And I haven't, because I just feel guilty. Now, if I never knew, I'm still be eating it. Maybe I'd be 500 pounds, but I'd be enjoying my 500 pounds.
1: Yeah. I mean, I appreciate the nutrition facts, but I don't like them.
0: No, I don't want to know. No. I know. And you know what? I've always heard a rumor that they're kind of, I don't want to say made up, but they're estimations. Like, they don't know how many calories are in anything. So they kind of just like throw out numbers. There's no real, like in a restaurant, you're going to tell me every chef, every cook makes every dish the exact same way with the exact same amount. No.
1: So not even
0: close. You know, you're looking at it. There could be a big variation between that. And yet, you know, they put that down as fact. I'm like, what is it, an average? They don't say it's an average.
1: Yeah. I don't know.
0: Yeah, I got beef with that. Literally beef. Well, chicken piccata beef.
1: That's good for protein, though.
0: I said once in a while, if you're splurging, it's okay. But my problem is I have it, and once in a while I get the taste of it, and then I want it all the time. Yeah. And then that's not good. If I don't have it, I kind of forget about it. So it's kind of like, maybe I just don't go into the belly of the beast.
1: Definitely.
0: But I want to. but you know what? Yeah, there's a lot of nostalgia. And like I said, our guests every week, we're big with that. We bring on people that, you know, bring back memories and emotions and things like that. A lot of the soundtrack of people's lives. And so, yeah, I said, it's kind of cool that today is all about rewinding, and love it that we have Clay on.
1: Yeah, this is going to be a good one. Yeah, it's going to bring back a lot of memories, I'm sure.
0: Absolutely. So why don't we just get there?
1: Yeah, let's go.
0: Rewind back to 2003. Gas was $1.59 a gallon. George W. Bush was president. Chicago won the Oscar for Best Picture. And the Tampa Bay Buccaneers were the Super Bowl champs. But more importantly, the worldwide pop culture phenomenon American Idol launched its second season and catapulted an unknown hopeful from North Carolina to superstardom. From the moment Clay Aiken stepped onto the reality show stage, he redefined what a pop star looked and sounded like, building a loyal following and a massive commercial success. Check it out. It's your mom.

0: Oh, yes. Flash forward 23 years, and there is very little that Clay Aiken has not accomplished. From becoming the first single by a new artist in history to debut at number one on the Billboard Hot 100 to going triple platinum with his first album, he's graced the cover of Rolling Stone, earned rave reviews on Broadway, appeared on popular TV shows and in movies, and even ran not once but twice for a congressional seat in his home state of North Carolina. Clay Aiken is now back with a brand new single after a recording hiatus of almost two decades with the infectious pop earworm track Rewind. And I know he has a lot more to share about what's coming up next. So here to rewind and unwind a little with me today is the extraordinarily talented Clay Aiken. Hi, Clay. Welcome to The Scene with Doreen.
1: Hello. Thank you for having me.
0: Oh, I love it.
1: Introduction everywhere I go.
0: Oh, you get the red carpet treatment here. Yes. Nothing less for you, my friend. So, proud North Carolina boy, born and raised. You really didn't set out to be a singer, though. That was not your plan early on.
1: Oh, well, it was my mother's plan. That's what she says. She had these dreams for me before I did. And no, I was planning on being a teacher. You know, I didn't know what I wanted to do, and I knew that a lot of folks wanted me to be a singer, but I had no intention whatsoever to do that at all. And I had gotten into working with kids at the YMCA, working in a classroom for kids with disabilities, and decided to go to school to be a special ed teacher. And that's what sort of I had planned my life out already. And this sort of idol kind of accidentally, it did get in the way of that. That's for sure. I don't know if saying it got in the way of that is the right way to do it anymore. But even Idol was not intended or expected to be a total detour. I thought it was going to be, you know, a small opportunity before I came right back to teaching again. But it's too late for that now. It's certainly changed.
0: Oh, yes. Amen. Is it true that I heard that was not the reality show you originally wanted to be on? You were a huge fan of The Amazing Race.
1: Well, I was a big fan of The Amazing Race because it was a big show at the time, and Idol was not. You know, Idol, I never saw the first season of Idol. I saw maybe the last, I didn't watch the first season of Idol. I saw, I think, the last episode. It wasn't a huge, no shade to the show. Obviously, it's a huge hit, but it wasn't a big hit season one. It had enough ratings to come back, but it wasn't a big hit. And so I had not seen it at all, but I had seen Amazing Race and loved it and watched it every week back when we had to watch when it happened on TV every week.
0: Right. Back in the day, way back, rewind.
1: Right. Exactly.
0: Now, going from an unknown show, because you're correct, season one kind of had a little blip on the radar, but it really wasn't anything that this massive, huge breakout happened in season two. So much so that your finale had the distinct honor of being the most watched episode in the history of American, all the seasons of American Idol. And doesn't it have like some other like major distinction, like the most live network?
1: Yeah, I read something. I feel like that's when you say, oh, I was the most watched TV show between 9 p.m. and 9:05 p.m. amongst teenage girls who wear pink. I mean, like, I don't know what it was. It was not, there is something like that, though. I think it's the biggest, I don't know, something like, I think it's the highest, most watched live, regularly scheduled program of the century is what I heard.
0: That's what I heard too. I think it was 38.1 million, something like that, you guys drew in. And it's amazing to go from like an unknown.
1: We like to say that's, you have to round up a little bit because Idol was a show that people watched as in groups, you know. People had watch parties. Actually, on that finale episode, there was a big watch party at the arena in Raleigh, and there were like 10,000-15,000 people who watched it live together there. So, I mean, that knocks our number up a little bit. And there were house parties. It was a show back in the day that people literally gathered around and watched as a family. They watched it. Yes. I know they watched it at sports bars back then too. So, I mean, it was a big communal thing.
0: Yeah. Yeah, people don't realize if they didn't grow up in that time or they didn't watch that, they don't realize the impact that it had on society, that it was bringing people together. People would rally behind their favorite contestant. They would get out their phones. They would, you know, text or call. They would get behind it, and they were fierce
1: yeah,
0: about
1: it. I don't think we certainly haven't since, and I don't know that we will have another show that does it in that way, because now, you know, seasons 1, 2, 3, 4 of Idol, after those seasons happened, our media landscape sort of fractured, and YouTube yes. wasn't around back then, right?
0: No.
1: Certainly social media was not. And so when those things started to come about and Netflix and people were streaming, we got very fractured. And now there's a lot of stuff that is a hit, but most people don't know about it. I mean, the biggest show in the country might be something like Traitors, right? And it's obviously very successful and very big, but we're so niche right now that people don't see it all. And Idol was sort of the last opportunity for everyone in the country to know what was going on. Even if you didn't watch it, you knew what was happening because everybody was talking about it. It's on the papers and it was on every TV show. So I don't know that we will see that again, just because we've become so compartmentalized in our little niches with what we watch and listen to.
0: It's true. It was the water cooler kind of thing where people would go to work on Monday or go to work the day after. I forget, what nights were you on? What was your night?
1: We had two nights back in the day.
0: Yes, you did.
1: Only on one night a week, but we were on Tuesdays and Wednesdays. And then they would, every few weeks, they'd throw in an extra Monday for us to do too. So we were busy.
0: Oh, they were working you.
1: Yeah, it was. It never felt like work. It was fun. And we got paid for the first, I mean, because there's union scale, right? So we didn't know we were getting paid when we got on the show. But after you've sung on TV enough, you're required to join the union. They had to pay us. And we got these checks. We were like, holy crap, I've never seen this much money. I mean, they weren't, in the scheme of things, they were not that huge, but they were the big, most money any of us have ever seen. I was teaching. And so it was a big deal, so it was good. We had no problem with doing 2-3 shows a week because that just meant we got paid more.
0: Yes. And I heard that you were the only season that you all lived together in a house. Like it wasn't like it was like America's Next Top Model. You think that you're all together and you were really the only season that did that.
1: Yeah, I think when they came back after season one and they got picked up to do a second season, they were trying to come up with new ways to change it. And in the UK where it started, they had only done one season. They eventually did a second season later on, but they had only done one season to that point. And because they have a different model there. They do an episode. I mean, they do a season and then they're done. But here we keep milking something until it's dry. And so we keep on them. So there's always another season. And I think they were trying to come up with a new way to do it. And actually for the beginning of our season, there was a second sort of new co-host that had been brought on to sort of show our lives behind the scenes. And I think they were going to try to do a little bit of American Idol meets Real World, and they're going to watch us living together. And it didn't work out. There was never any time in these 3-hour episodes to do that. So probably a good thing. Cause I don't know if we were that exciting back behind the scenes either, but we lived together in the house. We're also the only season that never had a band on stage. We sang to karaoke tracks every single episode. And so we roughed it. I was at the finale this past season.
0: Yes, you
1: and
0: did.
1: And I was singing and I was doing rehearsals and the lighting rig started lowering and I got a little nervous. I was like, what the? And the guy was like, what's wrong? The young contestant, he was like, why are you so, what? It's just the lights. And I said, dude, you got to understand our set. We had our set was literally made of paper mache. I'm not kidding. If you go back and look the white parts, it was paper mache. And hand to God. And there was a big screen behind us, one big screen, and it showed, it essentially showed computer screensavers. That's between every episode, for every performance, there was a different like computer screensaver that floated behind you. And that's it. Like that was our technology, paper mache and a computer screensaver and karaoke tracks. So we were roughing it.
0: And you didn't have a big crew. I mean, the crew has like exponentially gotten larger when, you know, like when you were on this year to perform. You said it was like you went from what, 10 people to like 500 people or something like crazy like that.
1: There's a huge difference. I would be willing to bet, and I don't know, but I'd be willing to bet that the crew and the production itself is 3 to 5 times larger now than it was when we were on the show. I mean, there were 4 associate producers at the time, 2 producer level producers. Now there's probably 15 producer level producers and God knows 20, 30 associate. I mean, it is a huge behemoth of a production. And yeah, they've got a full campus. We had one studio and a hallway that we all kind of shared a hot dressing rooms in, and then that was it. And we would kind of hang out in the production office if we got bored of our dressing room. It's literally a campus that they get to be on. So it's an amazing, amazing mammoth show now. And I always think, wait a second. You had how many people working on our show, and we had 40 million viewers, and now you got how many people, and you got far less. You know you could do this for less money, right?
0: Right.
1: Tell ABC, because they'll be cutting it. Cutting the budget.
0: That's true. There comes the axe. Now, were you happier to do it the way you did it? Do you like that better? Or would you have preferred maybe having the big production behind you, the lowering of the stage lights and the big drama and all that? Or are you happier kind of starting from the beginning?
1: I don't know. I mean, it's impossible to decide because I only had one. I mean, had what I had. So you don't know. True. I mean, I will say this. I could not be happier that I did it when I did it. I think that, you know, in later seasons, for many reasons, the show had been on for so long. The judges changed. Simon Cowell went away. The production became owned by the production company changed. Those first seasons are the ones that were I think are the most memorable. Right. And I think that, you know, I don't think I probably shouldn't, but I will credit Ruben and I and Kim Locke and the folks who are on the season with us. I think that there was the fact that we had sort of a low budget and we were roughing it and we all were coming off the street essentially with no idea of what we were getting into. I think probably made it more enjoyable or more approachable, if that's the word, for the audience. You know, folks got to see us and we hopefully were more relatable to folks who are watching at home. And you got to see a transition. I think now kids come in with far more of an idea of what they want to look like and what they want to dress like and what they want to act like and sound like. Oh, and they're very coiffed. And I was anything but coiffed. But I was anything but coiffed when I was on that show. And you kind of got to see the transition. I was like a canvas that these hair and makeup and styling people could help me with. And so I think that authenticity maybe helped make the show more exciting for folks to watch. And so I think being on the season 2 was beneficial to me. And I also think the fact that Ruben and I were on it was beneficial to the show.
0: So. I think so too, considering, like I said earlier, what you had on the finale and how many people tuned in. And like you said, it was exponentially greater than that because people were watching in groups and people were watching in bars. So you had to like maybe quadruple that number, I would say, sometimes.
1: Oh, yeah, that's quadruple. That's quadruple. People.
0: Yes. I love
1: half
0: it.
1: The country.
0: Why not? Prove me wrong.
1: I'm going to put
0: Prove
1: that in my bio
0: wrong.
1: From now on.
0: I love it. I'll do your PR. Well, I'll help you.
1: Thank
0: you. Now, speaking of that transition and the way it has changed over the years, something else you mentioned, Simon Cowell, he was a little bit of a character. If somebody didn't watch those earlier seasons, he was harsh, to say the least. And he was particularly harsh to you. And I think, I'm not sure if it was his shtick. I'm not sure if he felt it. I think it helped you. I really do personally, because I think people got so angry, your fans and the people, whenever he would say something, they get furious. And I think it would make them vote for you more. So I mean, I don't know if you experienced that.
1: It's what made the show popular. I mean, folks forget now. Listen, he couldn't get away with it. Now he's on America's Got Talent. And he's got a very different shtick on America's Got Talent now.
0: Yes.
1: He would never get away with the way he did things back then in 2026. But, you know, people forget that back in the early at around the turn of the century.
0: Back in the turn of the century, yes.
1: TV was very different, and folks knew what they were getting into, despite the fact that I had not seen much of the show. I knew walking into that show, this British dude is a jackass, and he's going to say something. He could very easily say something mean. And I was well aware of that, and I think all of us were well aware of that, and we would walk out on stage every week not worry about what Paula or Randy would say, because, you know, Paula was going to be nice. Randy was going to be probably
0: middle,
1: pretty nice.
0: Yeah, middle of the road.
1: Simon could go either way, but I will say this. And yes, he was sometimes incredibly harsh towards me, but that made the times that he wasn't, and they were, you know, arguably 75% of it. He was nice to me far more. You know, I did come in second, right? He was nice to me far, far more than he was mean, but it meant that the times that he was nice, it meant more, right? Because, you know, nowadays these judges, they pretty much say, oh, you're a star. This is incredible. Well, what does that mean? You said the same thing last week. And I think that all of us were able to grow because I would listen to the comment that he gave the week prior. And while he might have colored it in a way that was salacious for TV, right? Yeah, I would go back and say, okay, so am I winking too much? Am I winking on stage? I didn't realize it. I'd check and see, and I'm like, oh, well, I am. Let's hold these eyes open and not wink anymore. you know, and you try to fix things and you try to improve and grow. And so I appreciate it. I know he was a enormous part of why the show became the mammoth success that it is. And
0: yes.
1: You know, all of those factors combined, I can't go back. If I went back and it's like sliding doors, you go back and change any aspect of it. Even if you think it might have made it more fun, it might have also made less people watch. It might have made the show less successful. It might have made me not develop or grow or change more. So you take the good with the bad. And I look back now and I've watched a few clips not too long ago and thought, holy did I like suppress memories of some of the things he said to me? I don't remember him being
0: maybe.
1: But you know, that's what made the show great. And I'm still able to keep doing this 23 years later, even after leaving for a while. So I am glad that the show happened exactly the way it did.
0: Awesome. And it's interesting you mentioned that because Billy Vera is a very good friend of mine. He was even on the show. I brought him on a little while ago, and you did his song. And it was interesting. You did. And that was the one. The other two judges kind of weren't thrilled with you. And then Simon comes up and he's like, it was his favorite. I mean, he really liked it.
1: I do think sometimes I remember that very well. It was our Billboard Hot 100 week. We got to see anything that was on the Hot 100 had been number one. And I chose that. Love that song. And I think sometimes that, you know, looking back and kind of watching how shows get produced, I think that there were times knowing Simon Cowell's brain where he knew who he wanted to continue on. And even though I think he enjoyed talking to me, probably.
0: I think it was sport.
1: Right. And I think he also was probably enjoyed it because I was willing to throw it back to him every once in a while. And
0: I took
1: criticism on. So, but I think I remember that week vividly because I remember Paula saying, Randy saying that he didn't love the song choice, and Paula saying, this is kind of, and when Simon came on and said that he thought it was one of my best performances, the best of whatever, I remember thinking, oh my God, Simon just saved me. And I think that because if all three judges had said, oh, that wasn't great, that could have ended up being, you know, that could have ended up being curtains for me. And I think that there were times because it happened one other time, and it's not coming to me now, where people thought, the other two thought maybe that was not, it was not the greatest song choice. And Simon said, oh, well, it shows that they're wrong because it was wonderful. And I thought, you know what? I feel like Simon wanted to make sure that he saved me, and he was going to let those two people say their thing. And no matter what his opinion might have been, he was going to say that was great, and just to keep me around. So I like to tell myself that. That's probably not true, but I'm going to continue.
0: You know what? It sounds probable. I mean, knowing him and the way he thought and the marketing brain and genius that he is and was, I think so. I could buy that. I believe it. I think he did that. He would manipulate little things here and there just to kind of guide it where it needed to go.
1: Oh, yeah. Well, he's a great producer. So that's what you got to do. You got to produce a show while being on it in some ways.
0: Absolutely. And interesting enough, one of my favorite shows of all time, you had a very memorable cameo on The Office, and where you play a judge, a harsh judge. And I just want to ask, did you pull from your experiences with Simon for your depiction of that judge when you were on The Office?
1: Oh, no, I'm a complete jackass all by myself.
0: You did that all natural. That was all you,
1: no
0: baby.
1: No problem doing that. Nobody ever wanted to be the mean person. So I was like, I'll make mine mean. And they were, you know, wrote it together. So I feel like I wouldn't be mean. When was that? That was in the aughts. That was in the early, in the O's too, I think. Right. So that was still
0: towards the end of the run.
1: In that decade when people expected one judge to be mean on every show. So I did.
0: You were the one.
1: I had no problem doing that. It made sense to me.
0: You made him cry, and he too could just sit there and cry.
1: Oh, right. You know, I forget about all that time. Sometimes one of my kids' friends will mention it, or they'll watch it on Netflix, or it'll come back up, you know, as people are watching. Like, oh my God, you were on The Office, and I went, what? Oh yeah, I forgot.
0: Yeah, baby Wawa, you made baby Wawa. Well, that's, I mean, that talk about pop culture phenomenon. I mean, American Idol and really The Office too. I mean, those are things that have sort of become their own little cult following. And you did two of them.
1: What's crazy is that the shows, like, which kind of blows my mind. I was saying to somebody not long ago was that, I did The Office. I've done 30 Rock. I did, I've done a few other ones. I can't remember at the moment, but those shows like The Office have been able to build new followings, and people know who Angela Kinsey is, and they know who, Craig Robinson is. They know some of these folks who are on The Office.
0: Sure.
1: Still today, they're doing ads in my American Airlines flight because folks continue to watch those shows. So they see these characters. They see all these characters right now. You can go turn them on and watch them now. You can't find our episodes of Idol. And the fact that, I mean, that just kind of goes, I think, to show you that that's how big Idol was, that 23 years ago was the last time anybody was able to watch an episode of season 2 of American Idol. You could see it then. Mm-hmm. It's not on YouTube. They exist now on YouTube. They put them right up on the online afterwards, but they don't exist anywhere. And so the fact that still 23 years later, people know who Ruben is. They know who I am. They know who Fantasia is.
0: Yeah.
1: Even though you couldn't go, I mean, you haven't been able to follow any of us. You haven't been able to rewatch our episodes. That's just how big the show was that there's still residual effect of it without any sort of remnants available for people to look at.
0: Well, I always say if you touch their hearts and you become part of their lives, you are family forever. They feel they're even responsible. There's even that phenomenon where they feel that they're sort of responsible for your success. So they feel they have a vested interest and they follow you throughout because they own you now, baby. They helped you.
1: It is true. It is true. And we, Ruben and I have been on, done stuff together many times. We've always said that's the thing about the way we came into the public sphere and the public awareness is not just because someone bought a ticket to a show, but they literally picked up a phone and they voted and they said, I want to see more of this one or that one. And you know, it is a constant reminder of, you know, how indebted really I think we are to people who let us last on that show for as long as we did and still let us continue to do it now.
0: I love it. And you never forget where you came from. That is awesome. And I want to talk more about that because, you know, the page gets turned and then your career just really blossoms because I want to take a break. But I'm Doreen Taylor and you're listening to The Scene with Doreen. When we come back, we're going to chat more with the very talented Clay Aiken about turning the page after American Idol, finding his voice and his own identity and much more. Don't go anywhere. Hey guys, it's Doreen Taylor. 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
0: Hey guys, are you loving the show? 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

0: Welcome back to The Scene with Doreen, proud part of the Beasley Media Group family. I'm your host, Doreen Taylor, and coming out of break, you heard a small clip of This Is the Night, the debut single from my guest today, Clay Aiken. Clay, This Is the Night, your debut single back, let's rewind, 2003. What does it feel like to hear that now today?
1: I don't know. What? it's... I mean, that
0: you scared me for a second.
1: It's still the hardest song I've ever sung.
0: Really?
1: Oh God. Well, maybe not. Now this new one may be the hardest one.
0: I was gonna say
1: this is the hardest one I've ever sung. It's impactful to me because I guess it does put you back in that place. I always say, frankly, that I feel a little bit more emotional whenever I hear Ruben sing Flying Without Wings. I mean, that was his finale song too.
0: Yes.
1: And it sort of is the theme song to Idol for me. But This Is the Night is obviously the theme song for me. It was the first time I ever heard myself on the radio. I was back home not too many weeks after the show was over, and I was in the car, and oh my God, I came on the radio. That was very cool. So
0: you're lucky you didn't crash and burn. You know, like I hear that story where somebody's driving, they hear themselves for the first time, and it's like, and they're in traffic, and they're, you know, they almost get in a car accident.
1: I remember where I was. I was in the neighborhood, thankfully, so I was going slow already, so we were
0: safe.
1: But yes, but it was very cool, and it's one. And that song still plays on Muzak and radio in grocery stores every once in a while.
0: Does it ever happen? Does it ever happen where you're like in, you know, Rite Aid or not Rite Aid anymore, but CVS or a grocery store, and you're just walking, you know, buying your milk, and then all of a sudden you're like, wait, that's me.
1: Well, it has happened. I don't react that way. No,
0: you don't. Come on now. You know,
1: I get the hell out of the store as fast as I possibly can. But really? When that happens, but yes, it's happened once or twice. It's reached that level to get to the Muzak place.
0: Oh, that's so great. Now it has to be a little delicious that out of the two that debuted at the same time, Ruben and yours, you were number one.
1: I don't delicious in what way? I mean, Ruben and I
0: it's got to taste good. I mean, because, you know, you were runner-up on Idol.
1: I don't care. You know, people always tried to put us in competition with each other, and we never were, and we never have been. And
0: I love that.
1: It was,
0: I
1: think, for other people to feel that way. And we even pushed back on it at all times and said, no, we don't. I mean, we were in a competition. We didn't know that the show was big until it was over.
0: Really?
1: So we both know, because we were very sequestered. And so we weren't aware. I mean, and again, season one had not had ratings. I always tell people, Fantasia and Carrie Underwood and all these folks who came in seasons later, they knew what they were getting into.
0: Right.
1: We didn't know what we were getting into. We thought maybe 9 million people would watch like the season before us. And so we didn't know that. And so it wasn't until after we were finished with the show that we both got home and realized, oh, everybody watched this. I mean, I think we both kind of thought that maybe in our hometowns more people would watch it, but it was when we got to New York and were doing things in New York and people knew us on the street in New York, we were like, this wasn't just big in Birmingham and Raleigh and in LA where we were. So there were no stakes to it. We didn't know that. We found out even before the winner was announced, we found out that both of us were getting a record deal. And so at that point it was like, oh, great. Well, it'd be nice to win whoever. So, but it didn't bother us. And we were never in competition at all. He's always been proud and excited for my accomplishments. And I've always been very proud and excited for his. And the competition thing between us was never, for a single moment for me. And he says the same, and I believe him. Neither one of us wanted the other to lose or to beat the other one. We just wanted to do our best.
0: I love that. That's so nice because you don't hear that often. I mean, that's not the norm for people out there listening and watching. That normally doesn't happen. People are not like that in the industry. So to hear that, and it's a beautiful story, and I love that. And it's still going to today.
1: We weren't in the industry then. We were on a TV show.
0: That's true. You were normal.
1: Listen, that's the thing about the nice thing about the music business, and I say nice thing. You're right. There's a lot of cutthroat in it, but with music, maybe more so than acting. I don't do much like film, TV, acting, but there's no need to, I don't need to watch I don't need Josh Groban to fail for me to do well, right? Like there's room for there's room for more than one person to be successful. And so you don't have to in this business. I mean, there are certainly other places like in business, Pepsi would love for Coke to fail, right? So that they could get their business. But you don't necessarily need that in this world. And I guess maybe in the movie world where you're both coming out on the same Friday and you want the other one to not be great so that yours can be number one, maybe. But in music, there's just not that type of, especially nowadays, because there's so many people who are in the market now with social media and streaming, making it more accessible to people. You don't need somebody else to fail. You just need to do the best. You just need to catch more eyes or catch more ears or catch more hearts or whatever than the next. But that doesn't mean they have to do poorly. And that's the way we saw Idol. I didn't need someone to get kicked off so that I could stay. It's not like it was Survivor or Big Brother. Right. You know what I mean? Right. I just needed to make sure I did the best I could.
0: Yeah. And it showed because, I mean, you were massive right out of the gate. You were setting records everywhere. And really, I mean, you made history. Let's be honest. You did. And even with all that, though, I've read where you said you struggled with finding your voice early on, that you really didn't know your true identity because they were making you do covers and they were making you do all of these other things. And the labels were sort of pushing you places that you really never found that voice till later on.
1: Well, I didn't do covers right away. The first album that was not covers, and mm-hmm. but it was chosen for me before I was done with the show. Practically, I think I had four or five songs handed to me the next day and said, these are going to be on your album. And so, I mean, I guess I probably had some say in saying, I don't like this one, but not really. Mm-hmm. Later on, there were struggles with the label trying to say, I mean, I don't think they knew either where to put me and arguably, I'm not sure that they knew where to put many of us who came off of that show. You know, it wasn't until Kelly's first album was handed to her, just like mine was handed to me. Ruben's mm-hmm. first album was handed to him. Fantasia's was, et cetera. And, mm-hmm. you know, it wasn't until Kelly got more control of her career and she wasn't being handed songs by the record label and told what to sing, when she got to kind of be doing her own thing. Look at Kelly Clarkson now, and she got to be herself. And Ruben too. I mean, Ruben still records and has recorded for 20 years. And the stuff that he's done later in his career is just so much more Ruben and so much better. You know, I think at the time they thought, okay, it's 2003. We got two guys who we never would have signed on our own. We got this white dude and we got this black dude. Okay, we're going to make this guy the hip hop guy. And we're going to try to make this guy Justin Timberlake. And that just wasn't going to work with this guy. So I just don't think they knew what to do. And in fact, after that first album did as well as it did, I think they looked and thought, wait a second, now what? We've done we've done an album. I don't think they expected it to sell 3 million copies. And they thought, oh, shit, now we got to do another one. Well, tell you what, why don't you do a Christmas album? And so they had me do a Christmas album, which is very weird to do. Like most people I don't know if I can think of many people who have their sophomore album be a Christmas album. Sometimes wonder, did they say do a Christmas album because they thought, oh, well, he'll do a Christmas album and it'll just go, wah, wah. And then we can get rid of him. And then, oops, oh no, it sold very well also. And we got to do another one. And then the third album, they said, okay, that's when they started saying, okay, do covers. I think they didn't know either. I didn't have time to kind of find the sound that I wanted to find because when I was about to do the third album, they said, nope, we want this to all be covers. And so it was interesting. I mean, I would argue that I haven't until 20 years later been able to really actually do stuff that I wanted to do, that I was able to really have a hand in picking completely on my own. Even the last album before I left recording and performing was covers and was, you know, very heavily decided by, I mean, it was a group, but there was a lot of control by the label over what I would record. So so now is the first time that I've had both the freedom and the stubbornness probably to insist that I do exactly what I want to do.
0: I love it. And that is a great pin to put in the conversation. So we take a break and we come back and we do. We listen to it and we talk about it. Because I'm Doreen Taylor and you're listening to The Scene with Doreen. I have been having a wonderful conversation with multi-platinum selling recording artist Clay Aiken. When we come back, we're going to talk about his new single, What's Up Next, and we're going to wrap it all up right after this.
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0: 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I'm your host, Doreen Taylor, and coming out of break, you heard a small clip of the infectious new single, Rewind. But my guest today, multi-platinum selling recording artist, Clay Aiken. Clay, I love the new single, Rewind. And for an artist who, like you, who is primarily known for ballads, this is a huge departure for you.
1: Yeah, it's crazy. Actually, as we've been putting together this album, we've had a problem finding ballads, which is crazy for me. I mean, we have found them, but it is. Yeah, I mean, I realized I've only had one in 23 years, really. In the five albums that I did prior to this. I mean, if you strip away things like Winter Wonderland from a Christmas album, which is sort of jaunty. I've not had up-tempo songs. I did a cover of Suspicious Minds, of Elvis's Suspicious Minds, in 2010. And that's kind of mid-tempo, but literally go look back. There's not really any other up-tempos. And so when I discovered that, I thought, wait a second, that doesn't make any sense. People used to say that's another one of those criticisms I always got on Idol. That I always sang ballads and I needed to do some up tempos. And I went back, like I said, not long ago and looked through and thought, wait a second, if you count up this performances I did on Idol, literally every other song was an up tempo. I did maybe one more ballad than an up tempo, but it was essentially 50-50 split. Mm-hmm. And then after I came off the show, that was all that was ever given to me was ballads. And so when I realized that for the first time about a year ago, I thought, wait a second, I want to do some more stuff that's got some energy to it. It is kind of crazy to have that. And maybe that's what was missing. Maybe that energy is what was missing before I stepped away. And I'm excited about, even though my joints are a little bit more stiff nowadays, I'm excited about being able to do something a little more energetic and exciting. But yeah, this upcoming album has multiple up-tempo things on it. So those folks who loved Invisible and were wanting me to do have a little more energy, they'll get that for sure. We've got some beautiful ballads on it too, but I'm excited about doing that. And I've had fun with this song. And just, you know, I we were talking earlier about how I didn't get a hand in choosing a lot of the stuff that I recorded before. And
0: yes,
1: I knew over a year ago that we were going to do, I was going to do another project. I was ready to get back and record something new. Mm-hmm. And I very specifically said to my manager, I was like, listen, but I don't want to just go out and search for songs and collect however many and then record them and put them out. I want to sit around and wait and let's wait until we get just the best ones. I mean, this is not a world anymore where you put out an album of 10 songs and then you really only need like two singles off of it, right? And it's the other ones can be album tracks. Now everything goes to streaming and you have to make sure everything is single worthy. So I said, let's try to do our best to be single worthy for everything. And specifically, I did not want to commit to an album until we found one song that just grabbed me and said everything that I wanted it to say. And then I wanted to build around that. And it took about, we started talking about this probably 5 months before Rewind came across the desk. And the day that it, you know, you get a whole bunch of demos, you get a whole bunch of songwriters sending you stuff, and a lot of them are good, but not great. And then, I remember very specifically the day I got Rewind, because it was sent to me by someone who I really like. And I was so, you know, sometimes somebody sends you something, you're like, oh God, somebody who I like, it's not good. What am I going to do out of this? Oh, I'm going to blame it on Johnny. But I opened it up very hesitantly and thought, okay, here we go. I made sure that I could open it without anybody seeing that I had opened it.
0: Oh, smart. Crafty.
1: I'm telling you, I was really nervous because it's somebody who I really like and I didn't want to upset them, hurt their feelings.
0: I get it.
1: And before the chorus, I thought, holy, this is it. Yeah, and I listened to it and I couldn't even respond to the text. I had to pick up the phone and call and say, oh my God, this is, and I've told people, I feel so lucky that this got sent to me because it says everything I want to say. You know, we're in a time where I think nostalgia is very big now. We know that people are loving the nostalgia of going back and watching The Office or going back and,
0: amen, like we're talking,
1: and all that stuff has gotten nostalgia is big. And I think a large part of that is because when the world is not as easy, or the world becomes more stressful, or, you know, you want to try to tune out other noise, sometimes we like to find comfort in the things that, you know, in simpler times, right?
0: Yes. Amen.
1: And, and even, and that happens for people who didn't, that happens also for kids far younger than me who are remembering simpler times in the 2010s, right?
0: Oh, I know. Oh my goodness.
1: Still
0: I know.
1: Simpler than, still simpler than now.
0: Now. Yeah.
1: And so, but I think we thirst for that sort of nostalgia because we need to de-stress. And this song talks about, you know, sometimes we need to take a step back and just kind of remember ourselves when we were younger, or try to relive some of those moments. And that just, I mean, it's everything that I wanted to talk about. And so this whole album's kind of been built not around that message, but around that that vibe. A lot of you know, sounds and production elements from music in the 80s and 90s when I grew up listening to. And so it's a I'm so lucky to have the song. And yes, it is infectious, and it is
0: an earworm.
1: I love it.
0: It's like a child. I always say that music, if you really bond with your music, as you should, it becomes part of you. And it's like raising a child. You understand, you have, you know, a wonderful son. You understand that it becomes part of you. You want it to succeed. You want to, you raise it, you nurture it, it grows. Then you let it out into the world and you hope it does the best it possibly can. I totally get it.
1: You know, I haven't felt like that in years, because again, most of the stuff that I did in early days
0: was not really
1: picked for me. I mean, listen, I was proud of Invisible and I loved it, and I'm proud of quite a few things on that album. They weren't picked for me, but I've never a lot of the stuff after that was not born for that type of single world, right? Where you put out a song, and this is one of the first times that I've had a song that I just thought, holy crap. I mean, I'm proud of everything I do. I don't do anything that even if I don't get to pick it, I'm going to stick with it and make it and form it and shape it until it's exactly what I want it to be. And I'm something I can be proud of. But this song and I think this album too is very much the album that I hadn't been able to make in 2003 and am finally being able to make 23 years later.
0: Oh, I love you. Oh my gosh. I want everyone to visit clayaiken.com. 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I would love to thank my guest, the wonderful Clay Aiken. 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
2: Hi, this is Ashlyn McMillan. I'm here with my Nana, Janine McMillan. I am an avid tofu hater. I'll be joining my Nana and Father Jim Drucker on Rock and Roll Reveille today.
3: Hi, good afternoon. My name is Sergeant Alex Willauer, United States Marine Corps Intel Analyst. I'm here today on Father Jim Drucker's Rock and Roll Reveille, here in support of my good friend, Sergeant Jerry Strauss.
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0: And I didn't see the tripwires they had set out there, but I hit a tripwire and set off, I don't know what kind of explosive device.
1: Big blast, a big bright light, and that was it.
2: Were you unconscious?
1: No.
2: So you're still...
1: I'm still awake.
3: That had come, he was Army, Vietnam, and he was ordered. The Lieutenant Colonel told this sergeant, this Catholic boy, sergeant, to throw the con.
2: Out of the helicopter?
3: Yeah, to throw him off the helicopter.

Ladies and gentlemen, this is Father Jimmy Drucker from the streets of Philadelphia, where I walked the streets of Kensington, K&A. Actually, I ran the streets of Kensington, K&A. It's great to be back on the air after a slight interlude. We have a great show lined up today, and I got to tell you, I got mail today from Frankie C. from my sister station where I do weekends, 6 to 8 a.m. on Outside FM from Frankie C. I think there's some skook decals for my car. So Frankie C., if you're listening, we love you, thank you, and we did a nice show with Frankie C. And today we're going to honor a gentleman that's become a very close friend of mine in the past few years. I met him at Panera Bread in Hazleton, my mother's hometown. And we've become dear friends since. We have dinners together. He's a very kind gentleman. And he's a Jewish fella that grew up in the section of Roxborough, which I said to him one time,

0: I said, you grew up rich. He said, no, Father, I was not rich. But anyway, it was rich to K&A. I could tell you that, Jerry Strauss. So anyway, Jerry was in Da Nang in Vietnam. He was a, let's see here if I get my notes so I'm correct on here. Ba-boom, ba-da-boom. He was a radio communications analyst with the U.S. Air Force Security Forces of Vietnam. So I'd like to introduce right now Jerry Strauss, as we're honoring him today. And Jerry, can you please, first of all, share your family, mom and dad. You had a shop there, I think, mom and dad. And you're growing up in the city of Roxborough, the section of Roxborough, Philadelphia. And Frank Agliano is with us today, your best childhood friend, Catholic friend, by the way. And also Alex. I keep calling you Will. I just realized it, Marie. Sorry about that. So anyway, share a little bit with our audience where you're from, your background, and we'll go from there.
1: Well, first of all, I want to say one thing. I have more than one Catholic friend, so let's get that straight first. Okay. For all people listening
0: I have more than one Jewish friend.
1: That's right. You know, but anyway, I did grow up in the Wissahickon section of Roxborough. My father Harry, my mother Sylvia, my sister Sharon, my father and my uncle had a corner grocery store right there on Manioc and Sumac Street in Roxborough, just up from the train station, and we lived, there was apartments on top of the store, and we lived on the second floor. Okay. My uncle, he lived on the first floor. He was older.
0: Now, let's have some names. Yeah. What's your mom's name, your dad's name?
1: I just said
0: name?
1: That.
0: Okay, come again.
1: Harry, my father.
0: Come on.
1: Sylvia, my mother. Some things I forget. That's one I didn't forget. My sister, Sharon, okay.
0: And your son, David, is with us today.
1: My son, David, he's in the control room.
0: Sam Sneris, yes.
1: Yeah, so I'm glad he's here as support. And anyway, my father had a grocery store there, and the most important thing about me growing up there is the guy here to my left, Frank Agliano, who I knew from birth. I'm 78 years old.
0: Wow.
1: 78 years, and we're still the best of friends.
0: That's wonderful.
1: Right? So that's a real positive. So, but I grew up, I was big into sports, as Frankie was here too. My father was big in sports. His father was well known in the area in sports.
0: Okay.
1: But we were one of the only Jewish families in the neighborhood. So basically a Catholic Protestant neighborhood. The only other Jewish people was my cousin, Janet.
0: We're going to stray off a little bit. What did you go to a synagogue there in Roxborough?
1: It actually was in Manioc at the time. It was the Ivy Ridge Jewish Community Center. There was only a small amount of families there.
0: We'll recognize that synagogue. And what Catholic church did you go to, Frank?
2: I went to St. John the Baptist Catholic Church in Manioc.
0: Wonderful. Jerry, continue.
1: Yeah, sure. So, when you're Jewish growing up in this neighborhood, there's a lot of stereotypes. And they don't really think Jewish guys can do anything Jewish guys can do, and be a doctor or a lawyer. You know, you don't play sports. You don't do things like that. Well, I had to do that and do it well to make other friends other than Frankie that would respect my friendship. So I spent a lot of time with my father, actually his father too, to learn baseball, football, and became a pretty good athlete over the years. Okay.
0: So sports was an interlude into creating an ambiance, communications, and creating friendships.
1: Big time. You know, we did all those things you just mentioned. That was huge in my life because all through my early years, because I was Jewish, I got into a few fights, as Frank told me at dinner the other night, but never with him, okay? Which is great.
0: That's wonderful. You know, absolutely wonderful.
1: So, but as I got older and became better and better at sports, they looked at me a little different. I got bigger and bigger and bigger, and I won the fights.
0: Now, we're going to play some music that you pick, Ray. Remind our audience that every song is picked by the guest himself, and these are three great songs by Gary U.S. Bonds, The Happenings, and The Beach Boys. It's going to be a montage of medley hits that Jerry Strauss has picked on Rock and Roll Reveille.

0: Sherry, what a blessing to have you with us once again at Rock and Roll Reveille. I understand your young dream was to be a professional baseball player. Did that dream come true? And I understand you were good enough to play baseball while you were in the U.S. Air Force. Tell us about that.
1: Next question, please. But let me start out to say, excellent music choices, Father. Okay.
2: Well, of the three groups, who'd you like? Are we U.S. Bond, Beach Boys,
1: Beach Boys, Beach Boys are always the best.
2: Unequivocally.
1: Yeah. Great. Because we went to California during that time. You know, okay. That's good. You know.
2: Good, great.
1: Yeah. But anyway, to get back to you, Janine, you know, yeah, baseball was my thing. I got pretty good, and I felt like, you know, I always wanted to be dream as a catcher for the Phillies, okay? So I did everything I can. I learned a lot from his father, Babe, growing up playing baseball. And I really worked hard to get better. So I got to a point where I was playing after high school in the Pendel semi-pro league. And I got a chance to go down to West Palm Beach, Florida with the Atlanta Braves for kind of like a little bit of a tryout, okay? And I was there about a week or two. It was a lot of fun, but you soon realize you thought you were good until you see some of the other people around there, okay, and see how much better they are because they're at that level, you know, above where I thought I was pretty good. So after about a week or two, one of the Atlanta, you know, braced people came over to me, said, Jerry, said, you know, I like the way you hit. You know, I like the way you field, but you can't throw Maury Wills out at second base. Now, for us old timers, you know who Maury Wills is. Okay, so dreams, knife in the chest, go home. That's what it was, okay?
2: So now you were still a good baseball player. Well, you were in the Air Force. And what happened? Did some general actually brought you along to the play because he thought
1: you
2: were good?
1: Well, after I got over the shock of not going to ever be a ball player, major league ball player, I still played in the Pendel League for many, many years to follow. And, you know, that was a lot of fun for me. When I got in the Air Force, I think I told this story before, so I don't want to waste too much time.
2: This is the show today. Forget about before.
1: Okay. Nobody believes me, but this is actual reality. I'm in basic training 2 days. You know, we're on the second floor. The DI is having his meeting after all the activities during the day.
2: And this is at Lackland Air Force Base, San Antonio, Texas.
1: And he says, anybody in here a professional ball player? And nobody raised their hand because you're told never raise your hand to volunteer in the service, right?
2: Never, never.
1: So, but then he said, you know, anybody semi-pro ball players here? Well, that was me, you know. So do I or don't I? So sheepishly, I did put my hand up. And he says, are you any good? I said, well, you know, I can hold my own. I want to see you after this meeting. So I said, oh, my God, what do I do now? So meeting's over. He goes into the office. He says, really, how good are you? I said, I can. He said, we're on an NCO team. Our team hasn't won any games all year. We have 3 games left. Can you help me? I said, I'm in basic training. He said, don't worry about it. I'll get you out at night. I'll get you a uniform. You know, first game, I think I hit like 3 home runs, drove in 7 runs, played short field. We won. I was the hero. All the sergeants, they wanted to carry me off the field and take me right over to the bar.
0: Club. Yes, you know? Yes.
1: But obviously they couldn't do that. You know. So anyway, we won the last 3 games. And I never did any latrine work. I never did any KP. I was the DI's assistant. They called me the house mouse. Okay. So I made a lot of enemies in basic and a lot of friends. You know, they either liked me or they hated me.
0: Yes.
1: You
2: know? And we should let our non-veteran audience know that a DI is a drill instructor.
1: You are correct, Father.
2: And the great actor that played in that movie was Jack Webb. From Dragnet fame. Yeah. But listen, we're here on the radio. I want to tell you veterans, each of you, that we love you very much. And should you have any problems, remember that you can always go to the VA, the Veterans Administration. There's a wonderful Veterans Administration here in Philadelphia that I go to on Wissahickon Avenue. And starting next week, I'll start putting the numbers out and information and emails and internet addresses and so forth. But keep in mind, please know that you are loved. We love you. That's what this show is on the air for, Major Market Radio. in Philadelphia, Pennsylvania. It's great to be here. I'd like to bring on real quickly, if you can hand the mic over to Rob Carson. Rob, can you swing over here? I'm privileged to know a young man that was in the military, an Armed Forces Vietnam Network, many years ago, and he came back and worked part-time at KHJ, the Drake Chenault station in Los Angeles. And through my merits and love for him, he does a show on WMUH in Bethlehem. He's going to be starting on the airwaves here in Philadelphia on WWDB, and it'll actually be taking over my first hour show, 4 to 5, but he's going to be on 2 hours, so we're going to welcome him to the airwaves with a rock show that's going to be phenomenal. I'm going to try to join him for the first show. Rob, say hello to the audience, and tell the audience about your show, please.
3: Well, the show will be called The Philly Sound, which we mean about the Philly Sound, North Philadelphia, South Philadelphia, the intertwined with some of the Geeter and the Heater stuff, and my co-host will be Mr. Val Shively, so we're looking forward to that. Okay. But hey, Father, you forgot my most important job. I am the president of the Father Jim Drucker fan club, so you know.
2: I didn't know there was one.
3: You didn't know one existed, huh?
2: And he's standing there in the studio with a WA on the Mighty 590, WAM, as we rock on WAM, the Mighty 590 shirt. And I may be the recipient of one of these shirts that I never got when I worked there.
3: Can we talk about that just a bit?
2: Yes, we can.
3: The Mighty 590 was the goal of, at this time, when I first heard the melodious tones of one Jim Drucker, it was 2 o'clock in the morning on the Mighty 590 WAOM. And I always vouched, when I grew up, I wanted to be just like Jim Drucker.
2: Whoa.
3: Well, holy smokes, here I am.
2: My God.
3: But I haven't grown up yet.
2: Wow. I'm honored. And we love you, and we wish you the best, as we say in the broadcasting industry, break a leg.
3: But the Mighty 590, if I may, just for more than a second, had 75% market share.
2: Absolutely. Right? 75 radios were tuned to the number one station in America, WARM, the Mighty 590. And a quick note, Stephen Allen Scott that I worked with was the electronic mouth of Warmland, and I was going to do my all-night show one night, and he's on the air. Ladies and gentlemen, Stephen Allen Scott, as we rock on a warm radio, the Mighty 590 for you, I'll get it for $589. Anyway, I love you. More music that Frank Gagliano picked this one, a hit record back in our day by Buddy Holly and the Comets. Buddy Holly and the Beatles, whatever.
3: Crickets.

0: Well, in the background, it's not Buddy Holly and the Beatles. It's Buddy Holly and the Crickets. I'm ashamed on the air. And it's great to be on there. Let's bring it up. Let's fade it up. Hang on. And now I'd like to bring on stage from Roxborough section of Philadelphia, a Catholic boy that grew up with this Jewish boy named Jerry Strauss. They befriended each other. They played baseball together. And they loved each other. And they love each other today. And he was U.S. Army. So welcome to the radio waves of Rock and Roll Reveille, Francis.
1: Thank you, Father. I'd like to go back to when we first started out. Jerry was around 6 or 7 years old when he would... was allowed to come outside and play with our older boys. And he was good enough to play with the older kids. In fact, he was better than most of the older kids. And we just had a wonderful childhood together. And as we grew up, we branched out somewhat. And after he graduated from high school, we traveled to California together 1 year.
0: And let's say the high school, right?
1: And Roxborough High School. Okay. And then the following year, we went to Hawaii together.
0: Wow. What took you there?
1: I guess we were looking for girls, Father. But one of the things we did, we went to the Pearl Harbor Memorial.
0: Wow.
1: And we saw that. And
0: how old were you then, Francis?
1: I was about 20 and Jerry was about 18.
0: Wow. I would have never had that opportunity. I'm from Kensington. Yeah. See what I mean? Well, Roxburgh, I told you.
1: Well, let me tell you something, Father. We flew standby in those days.
0: Okay.
1: We didn't have to pay the full fare. If the plane wasn't full with people, whoever was on standby could get in for half price.
0: I've been there many times, including in the military. You stand by in military when you fly sometimes.
1: Yeah, and that's how we flew for 2 years in a row. You were allowed to fly up to you were 22 years of age. And, I got it.
0: So what happened in Hawaii? Come on, share with us.
1: Can
0: you tell us the whole story about the real Jerry Strauss? We
1: surfed. We surfed in Hawaii.
0: Okay,
1: we did a lot of sightseeing. I remember we went to Diamond Head, and we went to the beach, the military beach, where the fellows were R&R from Vietnam.
2: Beach.
0: Oh, you mean the hotel for the Army?
1: Yeah,
0: they have a hotel there. If you're military retired or disabled, you can get a room there at a cheaper price.
1: Yeah.
0: And it's a marvelous place.
1: Yeah, we had a wonderful time. We were in Waikiki Beach. And believe me when I tell you this, we were astonished at the size of Waikiki Beach. That is no wider than Broad Street.
0: Yeah.
1: I was shocked.
0: It reminds me of the Sistine Chapel. Not to belittle it. But when I went there, Rick and Janine and Ashlyn and Alex, when I went there, I knew the Archbishop. He was the Archbishop Cardinal, Vicar General of Rome. So when the Pope was gone, he became the Bishop of Rome, mm-hmm. Peter Canisius J. Van Leerdy. And he took me and Father Edward, McMahon, not the Ed McMahon, but Father Ed McMahon, a Jesuit, into the Sistine Chapel. But listen, I have a real quick story to dovetail on this. When I was in the Air Force, I was able to fly from Massachusetts, Westover, where I was senior Catholic chaplain there. I took a month off and flew to Hawaii on a C-130 with my crew, and we went to N. Peterson, to Travis, stayed overnight, got to Hawaii, and when we got there, I guess I didn't know that the person that was kidding with me said, Father, Captain, Major, you all have rooms. Father, we have no room here. So what do you mean you have no room? He said, I'm sorry, we have no room. He said, I said, well, what do you mean? I just came from Massachusetts. Mm-hmm. He said, we have to send you to the Hilton Hawaiian Village, Father, $90 a day per diem for the month. I said, no, thank you. Frank, continue, please.
1: Well, I'd like to go back a little bit. When we were growing up, of course, Jerry is Jewish and I was Catholic. And Jerry would come over every Christmas morning to see all the toys that Santa Claus brought me. And also prior to that, 2 weeks before Christmas, Jerry came over and we were decorating our Christmas tree. And Jerry said, can I help? And he took over and decorated the whole Christmas tree.
0: Wonderful.
1: And then
0: how wonderful.
1: And then after he did that for many years. And then when I got married to my wife, Diane... And by the way, we rented an apartment on top of Jerry's store when we first got married.
0: How wonderful.
1: And I had to pay the high monthly rent of $55 a month. Oh, it was unbelievable.
3: Friends and family discount.
0: This is what's called true friendship.
1: Yeah.
0: We are rocking and rolling on Rock and Roll Reveille as we play more music and another song that Jerry Sargent and Jerry Strauss picked by the wonderful Caprice.

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Not only that, but he gives back. He gives back to the most important people I have ever met in my career, and that's our veterans. And that's one of the reasons why I love listening to the Father's Show right here, right? WWDB.

0: can talk about the music.
1: I used to sing that, but in a different
0: key. Now, listen, Rick Fox is our co-host. Wonderful man. It was Saturday Night Live cameraman. He was with a drummer with Keith, Hay 98.6. Tell a little bit about
1: your background. Yeah, well, I drummed all through the 60s, 70s, into the 80s. With rock and roll groups all over this,
0: and you were the Dick Clark Caravan of Stars.
1: Yeah, I was with the. I did a tour with 1966 with Keith and Cannibal and Headhunters and Los Bravos and B.J. Thomas.
0: It's actually not to correct you on there. It's Hannibal and the Headhunters. Although Cannibal sounds much better.
1: No, it was Cannibal.
0: No, it's Hannibal and the Headhunters.
1: Well, I was with Cannibal.
0: Well, listen, I shouldn't argue on my radio show.
1: I was with Cannibal. Okay. Cannibal, I think, had the elephants.
0: I corrected myself.
1: But it was a tremendous upbringing. What a pleasure and an honor to be here today with Jerry and Frank and Alex. The veterans, just to take my breath away, the fact that you were in Vietnam and you survived. I was a product of the military draft in the respect that my number was very high. I didn't go into the service.
2: Good for you.
1: Ended up playing the drums, and that doesn't mean I don't respect everything you folks have done, and I quite the contrary. I'm in awe of anyone of your caliber. Sergeant Jerry Strauss, when you entered the United States Air Force Security Services, your job was in Vietnam. You were a part of the AFSC, the Air Force Specialty Code. I understand you were stationed for a while in Turkey, also the country in which our host, Father Jim, was stationed in during Operation Desert Shield and Desert Storm as a USAF Catholic chaplain. You had top secret clearance. Can you relate a little bit about that?
2: Sure. Yeah. when I joined the Air Force, you know, I did pretty well in testing, and they put me into the security service, and it was all very high top secret work. I was a analyst, and I was first stationed in Turkey, in Karamanmasal, Turkey, and basically late in 70, 71, spent 18 months there. And our job was to analyze the Russian communications because Turkey was on the border of Russia, and that was the major, you know, enemy, so to speak, at the time. So, you know, I did that for 18 months on the ground. And then I was sent to Da Nang in Vietnam on flying status. And I was on an EC-47 Guniberg plane, and we would fly around. I would have a Diddy Bopper, who was a Morse code analyst, and a Vietnamese linguist. They were all Air Force guys. And then we had the pilot, co-pilot, navigator on the plane, and we would fly around for 3, 5, 6, 7 hours listening for the VC on the ground to see if it was a big enough platoon or whatever they had. I would do they would give me the information. I would analyze it. If it was big enough, I would call in an F-4 strike. And within 5-10 minutes, there they come, two at a time. They take out that whole area, Just disintegrated. If the information I had showed a much, much, much larger VC contingent, I would suggest a B-52 strike. Now, I didn't have any say over that. But when they agreed with me, here comes the B-52s, okay? And they'd say, stand back 10 miles, because we were only at 10,000 feet in a two-engine prop plane.
0: Wow. Listen, Jerry, what a remarkable story. A Vietnam veteran, and I want you to know, veteran, whatever service, whatever rank, whatever years you were in, if you were in war, if you were not, we love you. I love you. If you need help, contact the Veterans Administration. I will come with numbers next week, the next show, and just know that God loves you, and we love you, veterans, and I love you. This past week, a very dear friend that's been on my show many times, Freddie Boom Boom Cannon, passed to his eternal reward. I almost believe that it was God's will in a very specific way, because he mourned the loss of his wife, Jeanette, for years, I think last 5, 6, 7 years. He kept incognito, and then finally shotgunned Tom Kelly, wonderful man, Art Bolo, another dear friend, befriended Freddie and brought him back to life in the sense of the spirit of his humanity. He started recording, singing, and I was privileged, along with Shotgun Tom Kelly on Sirius XM 60s, to have played this song that became top five in the United Kingdom, Freddie Boom Boom Cannon.

0: whatever faith we are in the audience, I want you to know that God loves us so much. And, of course, I'm a Catholic chaplain, so I rarely talk about God per se. But I want you to know that Freddie was a wonderful and dear man who loved his craft, great songwriter, great singer. And this is just last year. This became a hit record in England. So Mary Lou, his sister, we love you. Shotgun Tom Kelly, thank you for bringing him to life. You're a blessed, holy Catholic man, Tommy. And Art Bolo for bringing us together. I thank you as well, and I love you very much. And I'd like to bring on right now, if you can feed the music now, Sam. Sam Sneers is our new engineer. He's doing a great job, a young man. And this is going to be his craft and his future, I believe. But anyway, Sam, say a quick hello to the audience, please.
1: Hello, audience.
0: Now tell everybody where you're from, Sammy.
1: I am from Drexel Hill, Clifton Heights, right near Val Shively,
0: and
1: Upper Darby.
0: What's your goal in life, Sammy?
1: My goal in life is to be like you, Father, be on the radio.
0: That's fantastic. Anyway, can we bring this up? How much more time we have? Yeah. Oh, good. Bring it up. Can you believe this music? Can you believe this 89-year-old man was playing that guitar and had this hit record? Freddie, we love you. We know you're not here physically, but I know for sure without any doubt in my heart, mind, soul, and spirit that you are with us right now, Freddie. Every time I call him, he'd say, Father Jimmy, what do you say that? My heart would melt. We love you. Mary Lou, God bless you. And God bless your family, Freddie. And God bless your son that you're with now in the kingdom of heaven and your lovely wife, Jeanette. General Satterfield, sir, I need some help here. I need a flag officer to come in and save me from this wonderful show of rock and roll reveille. This is our flag staff officer that's on with us every week. And General, give a little plug for what's happening on September 19th, sir.
2: Okay, well, first, what a great way to honor Freddie. Thank you so much for doing that. I remember the first time I talked to him ever, I asked him, how did you get that name, Boom Boom Cannon? So anyway, so he's a great guy, and I'm shocked. It's the first I've heard of that. And by the way, thanks for reminding me. On September 19th here in South Jersey, we're having a big party for the 250th birthday of America. Now, I know most people did it on the 4th of July, but in reality, the whole year is our birthday. So we're having a big thing here. It's in Egg Harbor Township. Just go out and search Spirit of 1776, and our website will pop up. You get to see a little bit about what we're doing. That's a Saturday, begins with a parade, all sorts of stuff during the day, military, you name it, all the way to fireworks at the end of the day. So great day, and thanks for reminding me of that. By the way, somebody said they were a Spec 4 on the show. Who was that? I missed it. Who said they were a Spec 4?
3: I did.
2: Oh.
0: No, actually it's Jerry. You were a Spec 4.
4: I was an A4, yeah.
0: E4, yes. he was Air Force, sir.
3: I was in the Army.
2: Oh, okay, yeah. It's not a Spec 4. Well, I was a Spec 4, too. Now, the Army promoted me 12 times, but I will tell you that I spent more time as a Spec 4 than anything else. So I love the rank. You know, there's like a... There's some sort of a mob Spec 4 society out there. I don't know really what it is. But anyway, Father Jim, do us all a favor, please, and play on the air the actual one-minute vignette from the bombing incident in Da Nang where Sergeant Strauss was involved and got their Barrett hit. Wow. Sam, you're on it. Thanks. Thanks, Engineer Sam.
0: Okay, let's continue. So anyway, continue, General, okay. Sir, please.
2: Yeah. Well, hey, thanks. Nothing like being set up there. I appreciate it. Sergeant Strauss, Jerry, if you don't mind, I'm sure. Really proud to join you on the airwaves here. Can you share a little bit about this bombing of your barracks? I know everybody's going to be interested in that kind of thing. They're always interested in something that happens that encourages people to be brave in a particular situation. So tell us a little bit about that.
4: Yeah, sure. Thank you, General. Shame we don't have the rocket attack to play, but that would lead in nicely. But it was, I don't know exactly what day it was, but it was during the Eastern invasion of the VC. We were getting hit pretty hard with 122 rockets.
0: And you were in Da Nang.
4: I was in Da Nang, okay, and... I'd have to set the stage a little bit. You know, if you can look back on old movies, there's these two-story old barracks lined up one after another, and then 10 yards across, perpendicular, there was another row of 10. And so you had about 20, 25 feet between barracks. When you first got there, you were the new guy, you went up to the second floor. Why did they put you on the second floor? Because the first floor was for the seniors. They had 5-foot-high concrete revetments around the whole building. So if a rocket hit, the shrapnel, everything goes up, they're protected. It goes up to the second floor. Okay, but, you know, you had to have seniority to get back downstairs. But anyway, that being said, we were getting hit, quite a bit. 15, 20 rockets were coming in. The sirens go off, you know, Da Nang is under attack, code red. Da Nang is under attack, code red. Sirens are going, the skies are lit up, and you grab your flak jacket and helmet, and you go under your bed, and hopefully that would, you know, save you from a rocket attack. You know, they trained us well. So anyway, when that rocket attack stopped, what we had to do from the second floor was we had to run out, and there was, on each end of the building was like a fire escape. That's how you got down. Okay. So me and another guy were running out, and we get right to the landing on the second floor, and we were just stunned because all of a sudden we hear, just like in the movies, over your head, and here comes a rocket right over our barracks, right over our head, and hit, not our barracks, the rocket hit right across 10 yards away in the first floor right-hand room and just tore that apart. Thank God it was a dud, okay? Otherwise, I wouldn't be here talking to you today. I get emotional. But anyway, it was a dud, thank God, but still a lot of debris was coming up. Thank God there was nobody in that room at the time. So that was a blessing. So when everything calmed down, we all ran over to the room and, you know, wanted to see what happened. And I was fortunate enough to grab a piece of the rocket, you know, for a souvenir,
5: which
4: I still have
5: it.
4: I still have it. I still have it at home. So, but that was quite an experience. And I'm here today because it was a dud.
5: And this is what every soldier in the military suffers through, especially in combat zones, including our soldiers today. So pray for our soldiers in harm's way. More music on Rock and Roll Reveille.

0: great song. What a great group. I'd like to introduce another one of Sergeant Strauss's friends when Jerry worked at Sylvan Anthony Pools, Sergeant Alex Willow. I understand you were also served our country overseas in the U.S. Marines, receiving many awards and decorations. Please share with the audience your military background and your close friendship with Sergeant Jerry Strauss.
1: Sure. Thank you very much for having me. And, I'll kind of flip it a little bit and go right to Jerry first. You know, it's all about Jerry today and many thanks. And it's been, I've known you for about 9 years now. And great 9 years. Jerry's the kind of guy you call him on the phone at any point in time, picks up, answers right away. Anything you need, right there to help, offers his guidance. It's been a great time knowing Jerry, and many thanks for him.
2: Now, Alex, you and Jerry are in the pool business together, or work,
1: correct.
2: Am I right?
1: Jerry's
2: okay,
1: actually,
2: share that story about the pool. Cover.
1: Jerry also worked at Anthony Sullivan for many years before me as well, before I got there. Right as I entered, I believe you were stepping away to retire and play many rounds of golf and enjoy, but still carried on as an advisor for everybody. Picked up that role, and anybody and everybody and all of us that have talked to you, you follow through well.
2: Definitely. Now, Alex, let me ask you. You were a Marine. When were you in the Marines?
1: So 2008 to 2016.
2: Okay. Were you overseas at all?
1: I was.
2: Did you see combat duty, sir?
1: Yes. So I was in Afghanistan in 2009. So stepped on the Yellow Footprints June 30th, 2008. I graduated high school on June 20th of 2008. So 10 days later, I was in boot camp. A year after that, I was in Camp Bastion in Afghanistan.
2: God
1: bless you. So one of the new stand-up bases over there.
2: My nephew, I can't think of his name. Anyway, my nephew was there and contracted multiple sclerosis there. And luckily and blessedly, the VA retired him as a disabled American veteran. So listen, talk a little bit, you and Jerry, about your work together at Sylvan Pool and maybe a little bit military talk.
3: Yeah, well, Alex, from what I learned from him, was also in the intelligence field.
1: Correct.
3: Right? Which brought us together.
1: Yep.
3: The more I talked to him, the more we had in common. Okay. But, Alex is does a great job at Anthony and Sullivan. He's a construction manager there, which is a very high position, gets things done, works very well with people.
2: Now,
3: there.
2: Jerry, you were there for many years, and you had an executive position. Share with our audience.
3: Well, all told, I probably have been associated with Anthony Sullivan for 35 years. I retired as a corporate VP. I'm very close with everybody. Certainly with Alex, we certainly work together.
2: Now, did you have your own key for the bathroom?
3: It's crazy. The building that we had when I was there, you didn't need a key. Okay. Not like here, okay, like Fort Knox. But, as I say, Alex is a big part of Anthony and Sullivan, does a great job. And what I'd like to say, if I could, Father, just a quick little shot. Okay. Alex has been there for 8 or 9 years. Hopefully he's there for many more. That's his decision. But it made my life, Anthony and Sylvan Pools. Gave me a good life. I had Howard Workman, Tom Casey, Larry Mazanga, Rick Kelso.
2: Listen, Jerry, you had dinner recently with some of the executives. Share their names on the air.
3: Well, I don't want to let them know that, But no, I didn't have dinner. We had a lunch. I met with the new CEO, John Owens, Howard Workman, the retired president, Alan Walker, the new been a president, Jordan Schaefer is a president. So, we just talked about, how
2: things are going. So we're giving a little plug on Major Market Radio to Anthony Sylvan Pools. And again, some more information about your military background, Alex.
1: Sure, yeah. So very similar to Jerry, intelligence analyst, a little bit different with the type of combat fighting we had. I wasn't a front lines guy. It was mainly a support. Same idea, though. So the way that technology changed a little bit, we had icon chatter. That one of the things I was monitoring, so that was a lot of Red Force talk, a lot of insurgent. They were able to pick up what they were saying, so it helped us immensely on the friendly side of things. I was in the aviation side, so knowing where the insurgents were, that was crucial to our operation to make sure that all of our Marines stayed safe.
2: Now, this is the Vietnam anthem song. Everyone in Vietnam heard this song, and it was a fantastic song by Eric Burdon and the Animals.

0: Sergeant Strauss, I'm a teenager, proud to know you, and thank you for fighting so courageously and honorably for us and our country. Please, tell us about when you were in Vietnam on a flight mission and your EC-47 Goonie Bird electronic panel started to burn. Also, please share with us that you were awarded the Distinguished Flying Cross and 3 Air Medals.
1: Thank you. Thank you, Ashley. Thank you for that. That's an interesting story. I'll try to be quick. But we were flying around. It was probably a couple hours in the air. And all of a sudden, there was smoke in the cabin. And all the electronics, which was a big part of what we did, started to smoke and, make noises. And, we're all saying, what's going on here? And the pilot said, we got to go back. We got to go back to Da Nang. So what we did was he said, put your parachutes on, get ready to jump in case we didn't make it. Now, talk about being scared, Now, we were really scared.
2: Not the word you want to hear.
1: Yeah, not what we wanted to hear. But it was getting worse, the smoke in the cabin and, so forth and so on. So he's turned around, heading back to Da Nang, he calls in for a mayday, for landing. And we're in a two-engine prop plane. And what happened was we're coming in for a landing. You could see the runway, and there was all these fire engines lining the runway. They had foamed down the runway so we could land to make sure there wasn't fire or something, right? So we landed quickly. Everything was safe. The fire engines followed us down until we stopped. Then the medics rushed on the plane and grabbed us all, get off the plane, get in the ambulance. And they wanted to treat us for smoke inhalation. We felt fine. We don't need that. But here we go, right to the hospital, and ended up getting 3 days off because of that. So there was a plus to the whole thing.
3: I'm standing here outside your door. I hate to wake you up to say goodbye.
4: In addition to We Gotta Get Out of This Place by Eric Burden and the Animals, this is another signature song from Vietnam because everybody wanted to get onto that jet plane to come back home to America and back home. Is that right, Jerry Strauss?
1: I could tell you a story about that, but I guess that'll be another time.
4: 30 seconds. You got 30 seconds. You got it.
1: Everybody's on a plane in Saigon waiting to go home, right? The plane is packed. You can hear a pin drop. Plane takes off. The pilot, we get up to altitude, and the pilot comes on and says, we're in...
4: God bless you, Jerry.
1: We're in international waters.
4: Welcome home, Jerry.
1: And the plane went bananas.
5: Yes.
1: I'm sorry.
5: I can imagine.
4: Listen, veteran, please know how much I love you. I pay for these shows. I don't usually tell that to the audience because I want to honor you. I'm a brother veteran from Vietnam era, not in Vietnam, Infantry 11 Bravo, later became a priest, put on captain bars. General Satterfield, I love you, sir. He took me to the grade. He frocked me, yes, in front of everybody, and made me a major. So I'm so proud to be on the show. I thank Janine. Hop on there, Janine, my executive producer. Say goodbye. Come on, we're wrapping up.
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4: 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God bless you.
1: I thank you for having me again, Father. And, I want to thank everybody here, Janine, Ashley, Frank.
4: All right, let's bring up the music.
1: Thank you very much.
4: 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And Rob Carson, we love you as well. And Art Bolo, I love you. Tommy Irwin. Tommy.

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